0: Mullen became quite annoyed.
1: You want to run your mouth? We can be two consenting adults. We can finish it here.
2: Okay, that's fine. Perfect.
1: You want to do it now?
2: I'd love to do it right now.
1: Well, stand your butt up then.
2: You stand your butt up.
3: Oh, hold on. Oh, stop it.
2: Is that your solution, every poll?
3: No, no, sit down. Sit down. Okay. You know, you're a United States senator. Sit down.
2: Active.
3: Oh, okay. Sit down, please.
0: After Vermont Senator Bernie Sanders intervened, Mullen did retake his seat, but later said every now and then you need to get punched in the face. In interviews, Mullen cited as precedent actual assaults that had taken place in Congress. He was asked about this by Kentucky Senator Rand Paul the week before Mullen was confirmed as Secretary of Homeland Security. Kristi Noem was forced to resign the post over abuses by masked ICE agents on her watch.
4: What I was simply pointing out is some of the rules that still apply to this body. For instance, dueling with two consenting adults is still there. I was pointing out what
5: been
4: is still
5: illegal for 170 years. There's no precedent for legal dueling. Do you realize that the man that beat Charles Sumner with a cane, he beat him till he was unconscious, and he kept beating him until he crushed his skull? That's what you're insinuating is the precedent of the Senate, and that's what you live by. That is a very, very dangerous sentiment.
0: The attack on Charles Sumner, U.S. Senator from Massachusetts, occurred back in 1856, shortly before the Civil War. He was an outspoken opponent of slavery, and his assailant was a slave master representing South Carolina in the House of Representatives. This is the story of Charles Sumner, a remarkable personality in American history. He was a very early advocate of racial equality, who demanded emancipation of the enslaved people and went on to become close with President Abraham Lincoln. In many ways, Charles Sumner was truly a man ahead of his time. Historian Beverly Morgan Welch.
6: The sensational Senator Sumner, apostle of abolition, heralder of human rights and dignities, elevator of equal education, crusader for citizenship, and lawyer for the least and the last. He is a hero to be honored.
0: Over the course of a long, stormy career, Charles Sumner never lost his ideals.
7: There is beauty in art, in literature, in science, and in every triumph of intelligence. But there is a higher beauty still in relieving the poor, in elevating the downtrodden, and being a succor to the oppressed. There is true grandeur in an example of justice, making the rights of all the same as our own, and beating down prejudice.

0: Charles Sumner was born in Boston in 1811, a generation after the Constitution established the United States. His father, Charles Pinckney Sumner, studied law at Harvard across the Charles River and was appointed sheriff of Boston. Biographer Zakir Tamiz.
1: Sumner's father has a fairly unsuccessful legal career, very few clients. He was very erudite, but not much of a lawyer. And having little money, he decides to raise his family in this neighborhood in Boston.
0: They lived on Beacon Hill near the Massachusetts State House. The building's original dome would often leak and was eventually sealed in copper by a local silversmith named Paul Revere. The Sumners, who were white, lived in a predominantly African-American section of Beacon Hill. It made a lasting impression on young Charles.
1: He grew up as a young boy, seeing black kids going to school because the local African-American school was just a few hundred feet from his home. He grew up seeing blacks go to church and go to work. From a young age, he was just intimately familiar with the lives of ordinary African-Americans in the city of Boston.
0: Slavery was still legal in many parts of the United States, but not in Massachusetts, where it had been prohibited by the state constitution. Although intermarriage between races, known as miscegenation, was legally forbidden in this period. Beverly Morgan Welch served as chief executive of Boston's Museum of African American History and has studied Charles Sumner.
2: His father was an ardent anti-slavery activist who opposed anti-miscegenation laws, and his home on Irving Street was indeed on the North Slope, not only the cold slope, but the wrong side of Beacon Hill. Sumner's neighbors were some of the first Africans in America purchasing property atop Beacon Hill. He walked the streets with those who had been born to their freedoms, others who secured them by self-emancipation, stealing away, self-liberation, buying their way, and self-possession, claiming their way.
0: By all accounts, Charles Sumner was socially awkward, a bit of a bookworm, but strikingly brilliant. Although his parents weren't wealthy, people of means often preferred living outside of the city, they prioritized his education. Zakir Tamiz is author of Charles Sumner, Conscience of a Nation.
1: Like his father before him, he went to Harvard, and then he pursues a law degree, studying under Joseph Story, a titan of American law, a justice on the U.S. Supreme Court.
0: Sumner was a star student at the law school, where he became a regular lecturer. He was assigned the prestigious task of organizing the school's library, and over time he read most of its books and continued to impress the faculty.
1: Story was fairly conservative and trained Sumner to join the Boston mercantile legal class. He becomes a corporate lawyer in Boston. He makes quite a bit in the beginning, but he feels quite guilty because many of his clients had economic ties in one way or another with the slave economy of the South.
0: As a leading financial center in the early United States, Boston was bound up with the plantation economy in the American South. Massachusetts companies earned handsome profits by selling insurance policies that covered the cotton trade, which relied on slave labor. This connection started to gnaw away at Charles Sumner.
1: His whole life in Boston, from birth until his mother passed away when he was in his mid-50s, was in this black neighborhood. And he felt guilty having these kinds of clients doing this kind of work when his own community included many fugitives from slavery.
0: So this sensitized him to people having privilege.
1: That's correct. One of the most influential books he ever read in his life was a book by Lydia Maria Child, who wrote the first abolitionist tract in America written by a white person, only preceded by Daniel Walker, who wrote the first abolitionist book in the United States, a black person from Boston. And that book not only condemned slavery, it also condemned racial injustice, and it condemned the treatment of black Bostonians by white Bostonians. So whereas some abolitionists focused exclusively on Southern slavery, Sumner focused more broadly on racial discrimination.
0: In 1849, a 5-year-old black child in Boston named Sarah Roberts was prevented from attending a nearby public school because of her race. Only white students were permitted. That year, Sarah's family filed a lawsuit in state court. Attorneys for the Roberts were Charles Sumner, then age 38, and his co-counsel Robert Morris, a 26-year-old African-American lawyer. The goal was to allow young Sarah to enroll in the school. Their legal case challenged the very concept that racially segregated public education could be equal. From the lawsuit.
3: Two schools may be precisely the same, but a school devoted to one class must differ essentially in spirit and character from one where all classes meet together in equality. Prejudice is the child of ignorance, which is sure to prevail where people do not know each other.
0: But the legal theory wasn't the only radical part of the case. Harvard professor Cornell William Brooks.
4: The fact that you have a integrated biracial legal team was in and of itself historic.
0: Was it unprecedented?
4: Unprecedented. Sumner was a man extraordinarily well-educated. Though he experienced modest means in life, he certainly traveled in privileged and elite circles. And circles where black people were treated as subordinates and inferior people. So the idea that you would bring a lawsuit on behalf of black children with a lawyer and treated and regard that lawyer as an equal was in and of itself extraordinarily unusual.
0: And it must have been very bold of him to proceed with a colleague who was actually African American.
4: Extremely bold, because at that time, and certainly subsequently for many, many years, black attorneys were extraordinarily rare.
0: The following year, the Massachusetts Supreme Judicial Court ruled against Little Sarah. Charles Sumner had made his stand, but its full impact would take another century to bear fruit. His legal reasoning was extensively cited in the 1950s in a groundbreaking U.S. Supreme Court case known as Brown v. Board of Education. The lead lawyer was Thurgood Marshall, played here by Sidney Poitier in the TV drama Separate But Equal.
5: Those same kids in Virginia and South Carolina, and I have seen them do it. They play in the streets together. They separate to go to school. They come out of school and play ball together. But if they go to elementary and high school together, the world will fall apart.
4: Many of us have come to understand as a kind of legal article of faith that separate was inherently unequal, right? And that there was something stigmatizing, something dehumanizing about segregation.
6: Good evening, everybody. Today's decision by the U.S. Supreme Court is called the most important action of its kind since the Emancipation Proclamation.
0: In a unanimous ruling, the justices held that racially segregated public schooling violates the 14th Amendment guarantee of equal protection of the law, a legal principle first advanced by Charles Sumner's lawsuit.

We're exploring the legacy of Charles Sumner, who in the mid-19th century was elected four times to the U.S. Senate, where he distinguished himself as a vehement opponent of slavery. For more information on this segment ahead of his time, the story of Charles Sumner, and to obtain audio downloads or CDs, please visit humanmedia.org. That's humanmedia.org.

0: From the early days of his legal career, Charles Sumner had a voracious appetite for knowledge. He apparently had a photographic memory. He was fluent in French, German, Italian, and Spanish, and was regarded as a prodigy at Harvard. Considered a flashy dresser, Sumner stood 6 feet four with a mane of wavy chestnut-colored hair.
1: So he's got this brilliant mind that impresses everyone around him.
0: Biographer Zakir Temiz, author of Charles Sumner, Conscience of a Nation.
1: He travels to Europe on money that Joseph Story lends him and meets all kinds of European aristocrats who are just amazed that someone so intelligent could come from the backwater of America. And even as he's impressing everybody, he's cultivating these elite connections. And by the end of his 20s, it's not an exaggeration to say he knew almost every major figure of Boston and arguably of London and Paris.
0: On his tours of Europe, Charles Sumner was exposed to a society where people of color were treated with greater equality than in the U.S. In America, slavery still flourished in many states. He saw a different model of race relations in parts of Europe. But Sumner was deeply American. His grandfather fought in the Revolutionary War and knew George Washington. And despite its imperfections, he maintained deep respect for America's founding charter. Cornell Brooks.
2: The Constitution contained within itself the means by which to address slavery. So in other words,
3: The capacity to be amended,
2: the fact that embedded in the Declaration of Independence, the notion of the Imago Dei, that people created in the image of God, and as a consequence have certain inalienable rights, notions of humanity and innate dignity of people, that the moral elements were embedded in the Constitution, it could be amended, it could be changed, that the capacity to legislate based upon those amendments provided the legal, constitutional, moral roadmap to emancipate not only those who were enslaved, but the country itself.
0: The need for American self-improvement is acknowledged in the preamble to the Constitution, which refers to forming a more perfect union. During the Watergate scandal in 1974, when a corrupt presidency threatened American democracy, an African-American congresswoman from Texas, Barbara Jordan, affirmed her allegiance.
4: My faith in the Constitution is whole, it is complete, it is total. And I am not going to sit here and be an idle spectator to the diminution, the subversion, the destruction of the Constitution.
0: When the Constitution was adopted in 1787, slaveholders were allowed to own human beings. But by the mid-19th century, a proposed constitutional ban of slavery began to take hold among Sumner's allies, Zakir Temiz.
1: This was a shocking idea in the 1850s. Much like today, the idea of amending the Constitution was unthinkable. No one had been able to amend the Constitution in at least 40 years by that time. Almost no one, not even most abolitionists, thought it would ever be possible and rarely even suggested it. But Sumner got the idea for constitutional amendment to abolish slavery from his mentor, John Quincy Adams. Son of John Adams, one of the co-authors of the Constitution, had long been calling for an amendment to abolish slavery, and Sumner took this cause as his own. And when the Civil War began, Sumner was prepared to present a Reconstruction plan that included an amendment to abolish slavery and later an amendment to guarantee equality, the 13th and 14th Amendments. In 1850, Congress passed the Fugitive Slave Law, what Sumner called the most cruel, unchristian, devilish law. The Fugitive Slave Act authorized bounty hunters to go to the North, abduct anyone they thought to be a former slave or a runaway from slavery, take them to a magistrate. The magistrate would get paid $5 for giving that person their freedom and $10 for sending that person into slavery.
2: I think it's important to appreciate the ugly realities of the Fugitive Slave Act.
0: Reverend Cornell William Brooks served as president of the National Association for the Advancement of Colored People.
2: A whole class of people can be kidnapped anywhere in the country and returned to those said to be their owners. And then also the Fugitive Slave Act literally deputizing local law enforcement to be complicit in a kidnapping. And to paint an even more vivid picture, what this meant was these kidnappers literally crossing the country, going after what is said to be property on the run, and even going into not businesses, not merely public spaces, but churches. In my church, we had slave catchers who would literally enter the sanctuary and snatch people from their knees, from the pews, from the pulpit, to return them to slavery.
1: The Fugitive Slave Act frightened the North, and it also took away the sense. For many years, many white Northerners felt that they had no complicity with slavery. They felt like they had nothing to do with it. They were opposed to slavery, but they didn't do anything in their own personal lives against it. But the Fugitive Slave Act changed everything. Now bounty hunters were prowling the North. Now slavery had, in a sense, extended into your own neighborhood. Now you were seeing people in your own communities being picked up and deported to the South.
0: This prompted Senator Charles Sumner to join what was called the Boston Vigilance Committee. It protected escaped slaves and collaborated with the Underground Railroad. In May 1854, a placard announced an urgent event.
3: A man kidnapped. A public meeting will be held at Faneuil Hall this Friday evening, May 26th at 7 o'clock to secure justice for a man claimed as a slave by a Virginia kidnapper and imprisoned in the Boston courthouse in defiance of the laws of Massachusetts.
0: At the time of the American Revolution, fiery orations rang out from the stage of Boston's Faneuil Hall. Now with a fugitive slave named Anthony Burns incarcerated a few blocks away, the week he turned 20 years old, the spirit of rebellion in Boston was rekindled. Ted Kulik conducts history tours in the city.
5: What's going on at Faneuil Hall is a series of meetings where the speakers are connecting the revolution to this event. They're saying, are we not the sons of John Adams and Samuel Adams and James Otis and John Hancock? Is this not the city of liberty? Can we allow a man to be placed in chains, sent back into slavery from this city?
6: Black and white people have gathered to make certain that Burns is freed.
0: Historian Beverly Morgan Welch.
6: There is much gnashing of teeth and wringing of hands, but there is a lot of planning going on trying to free Burns, and they'll do anything. They've got axes. You know, I mean, they are prepared to go in there and take Burns out. They're not gonna let this happen.
0: Tour guide Ted Kulik in Court Square.
5: And a man named Thomas Wentworth Higginson, a Unitarian pastor, who was very much an adamant abolitionist, who had moved away from pacifism toward kind of a necessary violence in the fight against slavery. Higginson yells out to this crowd, from the cradle of liberty, which we know is the nickname for Faneuil Hall, to the tomb of liberty. Hundreds of men come over here. They pick up, they create a makeshift battering ram along the way. They break into the building. There's a bit of a firefight. One guard is shot to death. Higginson's actually slashed with a knife. Many severe injuries, but they're not able to get Burns out.
0: The aborted rescue attempt, which did not involve Senator Sumner, ended poorly for Anthony Burns, who was shackled and marched to a ship that would return him to bondage in Virginia. This so offended the conscience of many Bostonians that they declared a general strike in protest. Burns was brutalized after returning to his owner, but the next year, friends he had made in Boston purchased Burns and liberated him from slavery. He went went on to study theology at Oberlin College in

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That's humanmedia.org. Coming up, Senator Sumner becomes a close confidant of Abraham Lincoln during the Civil War. When Humankind continues in a moment.

0: It's time for the 2026 World Cup, and GBH News is following every moment. The culture, the crowds, the controversies. We're covering everything that comes when the world lands in Massachusetts.
1: It'll be a very, very expensive vacation.
2: It's like the ultimate form of bragging rights. 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
0: Get all the info at gbhnews.org/worldcup. 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
4: This is Ahead of His Time, the story of Charles Sumner, a documentary project from Humankind. I'm David Freudberg.
5: My fellow Americans, I am about to sign into law the Civil Rights Act of 1964.
4: President Lyndon B. Johnson in the East Room of the White House.
5: The purpose of this law is simple. It does not restrict the freedom of any American so long as he respects the rights of others. It does not give special treatment to any citizen. It does say the only limit to a man's hope for happiness and for the future of his children shall be his own ability. It does say that there are those who are equal before God shall now also be equal in the polling booths, in the classrooms, in the factories, and in hotels and restaurants and movie theaters and other places that provide service to the public. I'm taking steps to implement the law under my constitutional obligation to take care that the laws are faithfully executed.
4: Although its implementation has been inconsistent, the Civil Rights Act represented a huge leap forward in a movement started over a century earlier. One of its most impassioned champions at the start was U.S. Senator Charles Sumner of Massachusetts. He was first elected in 1851 on the Free Soil Party, a short-lived political party that opposed expansion of slavery to new territories. Sumner viewed slavery as an outright evil, starting with the first slave ship to arrive in America.
6: It has boldly taken its place in every succeeding slave ship from that early day till now, helping to pack the human freight, regardless of human agony, surviving the torments of the Middle Passage, surviving its countless victims plunged beneath the waves. And it has left the slave ship only to travel inseparable from the slave in his various doom, sanctioning by its barbarous code every outrage, whether of mayhem or robbery, of lash or lust, and fastening itself upon his offspring to the remotest generation.
4: The merciless trafficking in human beings had endured for centuries. The year after Sumner entered the U.S. Senate, Frederick Douglass, the escaped slave, delivered this powerful lament in a July 4th speech.
7: In the solitude of my spirit, I see clouds of dust raised on the highways of the South. I see bleeding footsteps. I hear the doleful wail of fettered humanity on the way to the slave markets where the victims are to be sold like horses, sheep, and swine, knocked off to the highest bidder. There I see the tenderest ties ruthlessly broken to gratify the lust, caprice, and rapacity of the buyers and sellers of men. My soul sickens at the sight.
4: Until the Civil War, the plantation economy in the South wielded enormous political power in Congress and other parts of government. Senator Sumner had the courage to envision a country of radically different laws. He conceived of a day when conditions under the slaveocracy, as abolitionists called it, would no longer prevail. Harvard professor Cornell William Brooks.
8: If we think about the country being divided in terms of slaveholding states and states that were not slaveholding, and even in states that were not slaveholding, having a slaveholding history. And if we think about segregation, not merely in the Deep South, but in New England as well, if we think about segregation in housing, segregation in education, segregation in public accommodations, and we think about political violence, racialized violence all across the country, we think about people escaping from slavery and fugitive slave catchers, incentivized by the government, literally snatching people, kidnapping people, not entirely unlike what we see today.

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1: Never read me my rights. Instead, I was violated.
2: Diane Figueroa says she was beaten, bleeding, barefoot, and placed in handcuffs.
1: I begged them to tell me who they were and where they were taking me. No one answered. I was not treated like a human being, and I was certainly not treated like a U.S. citizen. But I was preyed upon. They were proud to have captured me.
2: Her story, told here to members of Congress, may illustrate the kind of terror that escaped slaves underwent after the Fugitive Slave Act became the law of the land.

0: Abuses by slave catchers in the 1850s and other brutality related to slavery led to increasing tension and polarization in the United States. One camp saw the ownership and exploitation of African Americans as their property right, while the other side viewed the practice of slavery as outrageous and morally repugnant. It was not yet possible for abolitionists to uproot slavery altogether, but they drew a line at efforts to expand slaveholding to new territories, such as Texas and California, which had recently become a part of the United States.
1: In 1854, Congress passed the Kansas-Nebraska Act, which said that this territory of Kansas would get to have a vote on whether to become a slave state or a free state. White men would vote on whether to enslave blacks in Kansas.
0: Historian Zakir Tamiz.
1: Northerners and Southerners are desperate to make sure that Kansas becomes either a free state or a slave state. One of Sumner's former colleagues, Senator David Rice Acheson of Missouri, goes back to Missouri and organizes an armed gang of more than 1,000 people who storm into Kansas, take over polling locations at gunpoint, and stuff the ballots. Acheson tells his men, if we can get slavery into Kansas, we can take slavery all the way to the Pacific Ocean.
0: Senator Sumner became indignant at this hijacking of the election process. He felt a mounting pressure to nip it in the bud, to stop the spread of slavery. His rhetoric became more heated and provocative. Cornell William Brooks.
2: Charles Sumner had been warned to tone down his biblically prophetic speeches, right? Jeremiah and Isaiah and Amos of the Bible. He would rail in the most Shakespearean tones with prophetic anger and outrage against those who supported the cause of slavery. He'd been warned over and over again.
0: On the floor of Congress, the emotional temperature was rising. This was a time when fisticuffs, stabbings, and threats of duels happened with shocking frequency on Capitol Hill or nearby. In one brawl in the 1840s, nearly all the members of the House were assaulted. Historian Joanne Freeman counted more than 70 violent incidents in the decades before the Civil War. But Charles Sumner was undaunted in his fervor against slavery.
1: He decides he must speak out. He cannot stay silent in the face of Senator Acheson's anti-democratic treason. And so he delivers what he calls the crime against Kansas, an extraordinary speech that condemns Acheson as a Roman traitor who should be hung for treason. Then he condemns Stephen Douglas of Illinois, who authored the Kansas-Nebraska Act, as a noisome squat of an animal, and essentially Lucifer incarnate.
0: Sumner reserved particular invective for Senator Andrew Pickens Butler of South Carolina, a slave master who then served as chair of the Judiciary Committee. He was also a Washington, D.C. roommate of Senator Acheson, who led the armed gang in Kansas. Charles Sumner doesn't hold back.
1: He essentially calls Butler a rapist. And Butler probably was. Research for this book project discovered that one of Butler's formerly enslaved people recalled decades later that Butler

0: did have a mistress and sire two children by her, probably an enslaved person that he raped. Sumner is telling the whole world about Butler's proclivities. Obviously, this doesn't go over well. Butler had a nephew named Preston Brooks, a congressman, and Brooks decides to teach Sumner a lesson.
1: Congressman Brooks, himself a slaveholder, also hailed from South Carolina. A decade earlier, rice cultivated by enslaved African Americans made that part of the country very wealthy. The congressman was not going to tolerate Senator Sumner's repeated tirades against the institution of slavery.
0: So Brooks takes a gold-tipped gutta-percha cane and approaches Sumner on the Senate floor 2 days later. While Sumner's not looking, Brooks approaches from the front, takes his cane, and starts to smash it over Sumner's head. He beats him repeatedly, over and over and over again. Sumner ultimately tries to get up, and Brooks grabs him by the lapel and keeps smashing the cane until the cane shatters into pieces, and then Brooks keeps attacking even then. Another senator grabs Brooks and says, "You're going to kill him, you're going to kill him," and tries to pull Brooks back. And Brooks responds and says, "I do not intend to kill him. I only intend to flog him."
2: This assault in which Senator Sumner was literally beaten like a slave. We want to be very clear about this. He was treated like a slave in that an enslaved black person could be beaten by his slave owner without redress and expected to endure without complaint. And so the effect of this was, again, a matter of making that which should have been morally obvious, morally blatant. Namely, that slaves were not treated as human beings, and those who support those who are enslaved would not be treated like human beings. And so you could be beaten to death in the nation's capital, in the Senate, with impunity.

0: The caning of Charles Sumner was savage. It left him on the Senate floor, lying in a pool of blood with a concussion. Congressman Brooks was arrested and prosecuted in a District of Columbia court, but he got off without any jail time. A fine was paid by several of his own constituents who applauded the assault. College students in Virginia sent a replacement cane to Preston Brooks. The handle was shaped like a cracked human skull. It provides a window into the vitriol that in a few short years would explode into the Civil War. So there lies Charles Sumner, kind of a broken man as a result of this attack. What medical and emotional wounds did it leave him with?
1: The caning was so vicious that Sumner had a gash behind his left ear that was nearly an inch deep into his skull. His doctor decided that if the cane had hit him in the temple, he would have died. Sumner barely survives, and it takes him years to recover. He also probably had PTSD. The first time he comes back to the Senate chamber 2 years later, thinking he's recovered, he has this horrible throbbing headache, and he can't escape the headache until he leaves the Senate, and he goes home crying.
0: After years of convalescence, Charles Sumner returned to working in the Senate, where he would represent Massachusetts for another 15 years.

We're exploring the legacy of Charles Sumner, who in the mid-19th century was elected four times to the U.S. Senate. He distinguished himself as a vehement opponent of slavery. For more information on this segment, Ahead of His Time, The Story of Charles Sumner, and to obtain audio downloads or CDs, please visit humanmedia.org. That's humanmedia.org.

0: Except for a short, unhappy marriage, Charles Sumner was single most of his life, but he enjoyed friendships with many famous people: Charles Dickens, Ralph Waldo Emerson, Henry Wadsworth Longfellow, Frederick Douglass, and former U.S. President John Quincy Adams. Sumner also maintained a close relationship with Samuel Gridley Howe, a Boston physician. Howe was married to Julia Ward Howe, who wrote the Battle Hymn of the Republic. Over many years, Dr. Howe and Senator Sumner maintained a deep, intimate bond. Sumner biographer Zakir Tamiz:
1: what is clear is that Dr. Howe and Charles Sumner loved each other very much. They wrote many letters to each other over the course of their lives. They spent a lot of time together, and Howe actually would burn many of their letters. And he once said that he burned the letters out of fear that they would one day be seen by unfriendly eyes.
0: The U.S. Civil War erupted in the early days of Abraham Lincoln's presidency. Between Election Day and Lincoln's inauguration, 7 southern states withdrew from the Union. By April, Confederate troops had fired on Fort Sumter in Charleston, South Carolina, the beginning of the war between the states. Senator Sumner, who earlier was a pacifist, had reluctantly concluded that armed conflict would be necessary to free the slaves.
2: Not that I love the Union less, but freedom more. Do I now, in pleading this great cause, insist that freedom, at all hazards, shall be preserved?
0: Sumner and Lincoln became close comrades, often talking till midnight. They were both very tall and made for something of an odd couple: the gregarious, joke-cracking president and the cerebral, erudite senator, not easily given to humor. But they joined in their solemn cause, and according to his biographer, the senator was focused on his all-consuming priority and pressed Lincoln on it repeatedly.
1: One time, he barged into the White House, interrupted the president's meeting, and told Lincoln that you need to free the slaves now. And Lincoln was furious with him, and they would constantly go back and forth about this.
0: Zakir Tamiz, author of Charles Sumner, Conscience of a Nation:
1: Lincoln feared that the border states would join the rebellion if he freed the slaves. Lincoln feared that many white soldiers in the North would put down their arms if Lincoln tried to free the slaves. But Sumner said that by freeing the slaves, he would turn the war into a moral cause, that one would placate European governments that were inclined towards the Confederacy and would win them back on the Union side, and two, that would invite enslaved people to escape their plantations and join the Union army. Sumner once said that he hoped to see 100,000 Negroes with muskets in their hands. He wanted to arm the enslaved of the South to fight for the Union. And that's exactly what happened. The Emancipation Proclamation not only freed Southern slaves, it also openly invited them to join the Union Army. And tens of thousands of African Americans joined the Union Army. And in fact, almost all scholars of the Civil War would tell you that the only reason the Union won is because enslaved people took up arms and joined the Union cause.
0: The bloodletting continued. In February 1863, a month after the Emancipation Proclamation took effect, Charles Sumner presented to the U.S. Senate a petition titled The Prayer of 100,000. It was collected by the Women's Loyal National League and signed by men and women throughout the country. Its chief organizer was Susan B. Anthony.
3: For nearly 3 years has the scourge of war desolated us, and the war chariot still rolls onward, its iron wheels deep in human blood. For the sighing of the oppressed and for the crying of the needy, Now will I arise, saith the Lord. Slavery has long been our national sin. War is its natural and just retribution. But the war has made it the constitutional right of the government, as it always has been the moral duty of the people, to abolish slavery.
0: On behalf of the rebellion, General Robert E. Lee ultimately surrendered in April 1865. The Civil War had raged for more than four agonizing years. It claimed about 750,000 American lives, soldiers and civilians. Yet the constitutional republic founded by Washington and Jefferson and Adams was preserved. The Union, described by Lincoln as the last best hope of earth, had survived.

Just 5 days later, to avenge the Confederacy's defeat, an actor named John Wilkes Booth fired a pistol at the president. As Lincoln lay dying that night, with the First Lady in inconsolable grief, Charles Sumner sat at the foot of the president's bed. He remained there for 7 unbearable hours till Lincoln drew his final breath. The U.S. Constitution would shortly be amended to prohibit slavery and extend the right to vote to the formerly enslaved. And to more clearly define the new freedoms, the senator introduced a Civil Rights Act in 1870, but he would not live to see its final passage. At age 63, Charles Sumner died of a heart attack.

0: 50,000 people attended Sumner's funeral events in Washington, D.C., and in Cambridge, where he's buried. Before the burial, Sumner is lying in state in the Massachusetts State House across from Boston Common. And as he's lying in state, thousands and thousands of people are walking past to see his body and to see his casket. A black restaurateur from Brooklyn goes up to Boston and puts a bed of flowers on Sumner's casket of white carnations, and he spells with blue violets Sumner's last words, "Do not let the Civil Rights Bill fail." The following year, after a long campaign led by Frederick Douglass, Congress passes the Civil Rights Act of 1875, which guaranteed a right of public accommodation for anyone regardless of race in hotels, theaters, restaurants, trains, and buses. The bill is not enforced. The bill is mostly ignored. It remains law until 1883, when the U.S. Supreme Court overturns it. It was the dead letter until 1964, when the drafters of the Civil Rights Act 1964, signed by LBJ, drew from Sumner's language and used his bill as a blueprint for what is modern civil rights law.
1: Oliver Wendell Holmes Sr. wrote a memorial poem about his friend. He lived to hear oppression's knell, the shouts of freedom won, adieu. The task is ended, the weary race is run. The name and fame are blended, and crown of life is won.

0: Reverend Martin Luther King Jr. famously said, "The arc of the moral universe is long, but it bends toward justice." Where are we now on that arc?
1: Martin Luther King refined the quote, if you will, but it comes from a Civil War era minister. And so when we say the arc of the moral universe is long, but it bends toward justice, Dr. King did not mean that change will roll in on the wheels of inevitability.
0: Harvard professor Cornell William Brooks.
1: What Dr. King meant was that we can literally bend the arc, that our hands can be placed on this arc, and that we, of our own will, of our own determination, of our own moral imagination, can bend this arc.
0: You're listening to Humankind. I'm David Freudberg. Studio recording by Antonio Oliart-Rose. Editorial assistance from Kathy Graham, Ken Rogers, and Steve Martin. Webmaster Brian K. Johnson. Special thanks to WABE Atlanta, Cambridge Forum, and the Music Division of the Library of Congress. And to Gunnar DeBosey, Laura Carlo, Philip Martin, Art Cohen, Chloe Axelson, Noel Flatt, and Tony Buck. 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

0: How do we wind down on a Sunday night? At GBH, we play out the night with some jazz. We think it's fitting. Jazz is up next on GBH 89.7.
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That's pianist Kevin Klein from his recording Make Up Your Mind. The tune was called After the Rain from the keyboardist. He has a special guest on here, Bobby Shue, not on that particular recording. But it's very nice to start things off here with the pianist by the name of Kevin Klein. After the Rain here at 89.7 GBH Music. Well, it's 9:04 and a good evening to you. This is Al Davis with you from now to 12 o'clock. Thanks for stopping in on this Sunday night. On this cloudy Sunday night, 77 degrees as we stand. But things will clear up for tomorrow, your GBH Music. We have some new things to share with you, some old favorites as well. So we'd like for you to just sit back and relax and enjoy the music tonight. As I said, we'll be together from now till 12 o'clock. Let's get started. Here's trumpet player John Faddis.

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keyboardist and composer, that's Bob James, from his Grand Piano Canyon release. It's called Worlds Apart. Lee Rittenhouse helped me out on with Kirk Whalen. Michael Burke is a guest on here as well, along with Eric Gale and drummer Harvey Mason. And, of course, Bob James playing keyboards. It's called Grand Piano Canyon, GPH Music. And Sergio Pereira from his most recent recording. It's called Colors of Time. It's a new recording here at 89.7. We heard the composition entitled Brightness of You here at GPH Music. Hope you enjoyed that. A classic from vocalist Chris Connor. She calls this one Everything I Love, a Cole Porter composition. The CD is entitled Chris on the Bethlehem recording label. Chris Connor, vocalist Chris Connor. And we started things off with trumpet player John Faddis, In Your Own Sweet Way, here at 89.7 GPH Music. Well, it's 9:24. This is Al Davis with you. Thanks for spending your Sunday night with us. So let's continue. Here's Cannonball Adderley.

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0: A brand new recording from Roosevelt Hoover III. It's entitled Backyard Blues from this recording. Coming Home Baby is the name of the composition we were listening to. As Roosevelt Hoover here at 89.7. Backyard Blues here at GBH Music. Then we got a chance to hear from George Duke in a mellow tone from George. Heard the title track from this recording, In a Mellow Tone, with the keyboardist George Duke. Does some vocal work too. Richard Barada has a new recording out. It's called Another Kind of Bird. Reimagining Charlie Parker with Vincent Herring and Eric Alexander, Abraham Burton, Craig Andy, and a bunch of other folks too. Bill O'Connell. The tune was called Alusha from this recording from Richard Barada, his most recent recording on the Savant recording label. We got a chance to hear from Shelley Latour too from her recording called Full Circle. Old Devil Moon is the name of the tune we listened to from the vocalist Shelley Latour here at 89.7. And the UNH Jazz Band with Dedicated to You, directed by Dave Seiler, and Dedicated to You, that's to Tommy Glatt and Jim Howell. We heard Wayne Shorter's composition entitled Wild Flower from this release. UNH, University of New Hampshire Jazz Band and Combos, directed by Dave Seiler. And we started our set off of Cannonball Adderley, Volume 6. You can't go wrong with Cannonball, huh? On a landmark recording label, Wynton Kelly, Paul Chambers, Percy Heath, and Jimmy Cobb. That's Cannonball Adderley, your GBH Music. I'm Al Davis. We're going to take a short break, and then we'll come back on the other side with some music from Miles Davis on 89.7 FM.
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That's vocalist Michael Franks. This Must Be Paradise, Michael Franks. This was taken from his recording Abandoned Garden from the vocalist Michael Franks. This Must Be Paradise. We got a chance to hear from Diane Marino, her most recent recording, live at Vitello's with Ricky Woodard playing flute. Clayton Cameron's helped me out too with Frank Marino on bass and Harry Kim was part of this recording too, playing trumpet. How Am I to Know? Heard 89.7 from vocalist Diane Marino. And Reed Hoyson and his project have a new recording out. It's entitled Home, featuring Keith Bishop and Dan Wilson and Billy Test and others. Very nice. It's a new release from the Reed Hoyson project. Home, Heard 89.7. And we started our set off with Miles Davis and John Coltrane together, and it's called Bye Bye Blackbird on the Columbia Records. Miles Davis and John Coltrane, both selling 100 year centennial this year. Miles Davis and John Coltrane. Well, it's 10:29. This is Al Davis with thanks for spending your Sunday night with us. We'll be together till 12 o'clock. We have jazz every Friday, Saturday, and Sunday night starting at 9 o'clock. Belinda Robinson is your host on Friday nights here at GBH Music. Tune in, tell some friends about us. Well, keep up with jazz on 89.7 by following us on Instagram. We're JazzGBH. 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Well, it's pretty cloudy outside. Temperatures around 77 degrees. Kind of good sleeping weather. But it's going to warm up again tomorrow. Temperatures up around 81 degrees and then partly cloudy. But on Tuesday, temperatures up around 79 degrees, sunny all day. It's 10:30. Well, let's continue with the music. This time around, let's do something a little bit different here. Let's see. We have a band that performed live in our studios here at GBH. It's called Triad and Hermetic. The music of Hermeto Pascual. 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

best life. It's best for us to remember what was, leave a waiting on what we thought we wanted. But it happened already, we're perfect. Though we're stolen, they took us, cause we were too beautiful not to notice. It's a happy thought, black children running.

It's 1056 789 7GH Music. This is Al Davis with you. Thanks for spending your Sunday night with us. And I hope you enjoy the program tonight. We're here every Friday, Saturday, and Sunday night starting at 9 o'clock. And your host will be Belinda Robinson on Friday nights here at GBH Music. Just listening to some material from Ben Wolf from his recording Anytime After Now, featuring Joel Ross on the vibraphone. We also had Sullivan Forner on piano. Chris Lewis is a saxophone player playing tenor. And Aaron Kimball on drums. And Bill, of course, Ben Wolf will play his bass. His most recent recording, Anytime After Now, here at 89.7. Got a chance to hear from Roy Hargrove and his big band. September in the Rain from Roy. Roy doing playing trumpet and also doing the vocal work, singing in this composition as well. Roy Hargrove, September in the Rain. And Lakeisha Benjamin, she has a new recording out. It's called We Dream. And we heard the title track from this. Hope you enjoyed that from the saxophonist. Lakeisha Benjamin, We Dream, here at GBH Music. And some local talent from Triad and Hermetic. And the music of Amado Pascual. This was recorded here in our Fraser studio, live here at GBH, with Edmond Colomb on saxophone. Very nice recording here in 89.7. The tune, well, it's called Tacho. Very nice. Recorded live here at GBH. Well, it's 10:58. Al Davis with you. We're going to take a short break and come back on the other side with some music from Tony Sutton and Tamara Hildeman together. They sound really good, so we're going to share that with you. And we have some other new music to share with you, some old favorites as well. We've got Freddie Cole coming in here to help us out. So stay with us here till 12 o'clock here at GBH Music. I'm Al Davis, and thanks for joining us.

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7 GBH Music. That saxophone is Scott Hamilton. He has a nice sound, huh? Yeah. Scott Hamilton from his Looking Back release. Scott playing tenor saxophone. The Maid of Cadiz, I believe that's the way it's pronounced, on the Stunt recording label. That's Scott Hamilton. He's been around for a long, long time, and he's still sounding good. Looking Back, here at GBH Music. Got a chance here from Russ Spiegel from his Time Pieces release. It's called Greener Pastures. Russ plays electric and acoustic guitars. And Brandon Lee Lewis is helping out too. And a special guest, Hendrick Merkins, on this recording as well. Nicely done by Russ Spiegel, Time Pieces. And we also got a chance to hear from Freddie Cole too. This was taken from a compilation release. It's called A Love Affair, but Freddie's part of this. I'm Not Alone is in the composition we were listening to. Vanessa Williams, Sting, Chaka Khan, as others on this recording as well. But we selected Freddie Cole, I'm Not Alone, here at GBH Music. And we started our set off with Double Rainbow, the Antonio Carlos Jobim composition, done nicely by Trini Sutton and Tamir Helderman. Double Rainbow, here at GBH 89.7. It's 11:31. Al Davis with you till midnight, and PRX comes your way at 12 o'clock. We'll be back with you next weekend as well, starting at 9 o'clock with your host, Belinda Robinson. Let's continue with the music. Here's Kenny Barron.

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It's 11:56. Here's GBH Music. We just heard something quite nice. I hope you enjoyed it. It's Brian Dickerson with the October Songs, with Kelly Jefferson and Jim Vivian helping out in this recording. Spring Sprung In is the name of the composition written by Brian Dickerson. October Songs is a new recording on the Acela recording label. The Sisterings was part of the mix too, with Kate McGarry and Lenora Helm, Lois DeLatch, and Nina Freelon. It's entitled River Song. It's a new release as well. 89.7. We enjoyed that. The Sisterings, the name of that. Name of the release. Tony Bennett with duets with Paul McCartney. The Very Thought of You, nicely done. An American classic. Tony Bennett with duets. And Kenny Barron in Songbook. Happy birthday to Kenny Barron. Thoughts and Dreams with vocalist Cecile McLaurin-Savant as a guest on this recording. Thoughts and Dreams, new recording from Kenny Barron, is entitled Songbook. And Meccano's featuring Flora Purim. Got a chance to listen to her as well. We're about to wrap things up. Thanks for spending your weekend with us here at 89.7 GBH Music. Al Davis with you. We'll be back with you next Friday night, starting at 9 o'clock with your host, Belinda Robinson. Until next time, have a good week and a safe week. And I'll talk with you a little bit later on. This is GBH Music. PRX is up next.

0: 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I'm Megan Smith. 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
4: 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We love that you're here with us, but frankly, we want to get to know you better. 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
5: One of the questions I like to ask on this podcast is, what makes you a plant person?
6: Wow, yeah, I am absolutely a plant person. I love plants. I see plants everywhere. And I have a mission that is planting a tree in every person's head, because I think if we have a plant in our heads, we will help this world becoming better, greener, safer for all of us.
5: I think you might be the prototypical plant person, if I'm being honest. Dr. Mauricio Diaz-Granados is our chief science officer here at NYBG, and his bona fides are nothing to scoff at. He's had a passion for plants since he was young, and even served as a forest ranger in his home country of Colombia, one of the most biodiverse nations on Earth. Scientific adventure is a good way to describe his work, and he strives to raise the profile of botany and environmentalism on a global scale. Because what we study here is truly about providing a better future for all. It's a big job.
6: We work on biodiversity and evolution. We work on conservation and restoration ecology, and on the intersection between plants, people, and culture. I also oversee the laboratories, which are world-class facilities where we carry out research from molecules to ecosystems. The herbarium, which is probably the world's second largest herbarium and the most important of the Americas, and the library where we are in at the moment, which is the world's largest library on botany. It's a huge program, I would say. And we are one of the leading botanical institutions in the world.
5: Mauricio has a vision, a way of protecting our most precious natural resources by recognizing the presence of plants in everything we do as humans. From making our summer travel plans, to our hobbies, to taking care of our families.
6: Every breath, every meal, even the house where we live, is a gift from plants. The furniture, the books that we read, the pages of the books are made out of plants. Our medicines, our food, our clothes, our life depends on plants.
5: Welcome to Plant People. I'm Jennifer Bernstein, CEO and the William C. Steer Senior President at the New York Botanical Garden. In this, our final episode of the season, we'll learn how we can all prioritize plants in our day-to-day lives for the good of humanity and the world. And here at the height of summer travel season, we'll also find out how to engage in ecotourism without doing harm to the most breathtaking and ecologically vulnerable places on Earth. A problem we need to confront if we're to share the beauty of this planet with everyone. Mauricio grew up in Colombia. When we sat down together at NYBG, he told me that when he visits the conservatory here at the garden, it reminds him of home.
6: When I walk through the tropical rainforest area in the conservatory, for instance, it's like I'm meeting my old friends. And that brings lots of memories, the smell, the sensation of being among this wonderful diversity. It's really having a piece of home here in New York, and it makes me feel motivated to what we do.
5: Yeah. So speaking of home, you know, I'm interested to know about the connection that you forged with the natural world growing up and how it led you to the decision to make studying plants your life's work.
6: I think my passion for plants started when I was a child. I realized that plants were everywhere and that we were depending on plants. And I wanted to know more about that. And then when I started being curious and going into the forest, I wanted to learn the names. I wanted to learn the properties. And it became almost like a passion for me, learning this language. And in biology, I found the space for learning about this diversity, but also the possibility of contributing to a better world by identifying the properties that we could use in plants to help with some critical problems that society needs to address.
5: Yeah. So speaking of that, I believe I understand that while you were studying to become a botanist, you were also a tour guide. You were doing ecotourism. Can you talk a little bit about that? What was that like?
6: Yes, I started as a kid hiking in mountains and got fascinated by the Paramos and the Andean forest. And it's just an unbelievable country with still lots of places to explore. So as a kid, I was dreaming about being the first to discover waterfalls. And I did that, actually.
5: You did?
6: Yeah, I discovered some waterfalls. And I think I was with a friend the first arriving to the peak of a mountain. So I was asked to deliver tours to some people, first in a nature reserve, and they were paying me. That was finishing high school and starting my BSc. I was working every Saturday and Sunday, bringing people to various nature reserves. And obviously, when I needed to deliver tours, I needed to learn about the ecosystems, the plants, the animals, because they would ask about everything. That was quite aligned with my study of biology. I really had to study. When I was preparing, for instance, for ecotourism, I had to learn about not just identifying each species, but also learning about their properties, their ecology, their species interactions, and the whole ecosystem, and the importance of this ecosystem, so I could tell the people what they were visiting. And as I did it, then I created a couple of NGOs to deliver tours. And then I helped the country to create the first law of ecotourism. And I got certified as a guide of ecotourism. So I have my credential. I can officially organize tours and bring people to various corners.
5: Yes, but you're busy here leading
6: I'm
5: our
6: busy.
5: Scientific
6: yeah,
5: efforts.
6: I'm not gonna do that.
5: So you're not running a tour company. Although you and I had the opportunity to be together in the Paramos and to see the Fralejones, which I believe you're one of the world's leading experts on this emblematic plant of Colombia. So I feel compelled to ask you, as we venture into this conversation about ecotourism and the benefits and risks of it, to say a word about the Fralejones.
6: Oh, yes. First, what are the Fralejones? Because many people might not know about. These are the most spectacular plants that anyone can see.
5: You're not biased. With that.
6: And I would say that if you are keen on nature, if you are obviously a botanist or a biologist, this is one of those species that you need to go and see in person, because it's such an incredible plant, such an unusual plant. Some people have described it as something that they couldn't even imagine before seeing them. Imagine if you were in front of a palm-like plant, but with very hairy leaves. When you touch the leaves, they are thick. They seem like you are touching the ears of a horse, maybe because of all the hairs. But these hairs are white. They can be also golden yellow or silvery. And then the whole stem of the plant is covered by dead leaves. And these plants thrive in an ecosystem that is called the Paramo, that is usually very cold, near freezing temperature, very wet, humid, foggy. And the plants, because of their particular atmospheric conditions, accumulate water inside their tissues. So they are locally known as the plants from which the fresh water comes from. These plants accumulate also protosoil, so soil in a primitive formation along the stem, and a lot of animals associated to it. When you start moving the dead leaves on the stem, you will find lots of little frogs, lizards, some invertebrates, and also vertebrates come and visit these plants and they consume the stem, or there's birds come in, visit the flowers. And this is a keystone species.
5: Keystone species, meaning that many other species rely on this species.
6: Correct.
5: Okay.
6: When the species disappears, the whole ecosystem crumbles down.
5: Mm-hmm.
6: So when you go to a páramo ecosystem, you will find these frailejones everywhere, dominating the landscape.
5: Fields.
6: Yeah, fields and fields for, sometimes in these big páramos is for miles and miles and miles, covering the entire ecosystem. And it's wonderful. So that was my initial inspiration to study these plants. And I became, over the years, a world expert on these plants. I have studied the chemistry of these plants, the ecology, the conservation, the climate change impact. And these plants are such an important species for Colombians and Northern South Americans.
5: Mm-hmm.
6: There's even pieces of art, statues, paintings, coins, banknotes.
5: I had never seen anything like these plants. They are absolutely beautiful. And seeing them with you was a special treat. It's a good example of the kind of place that people want to see because it connects them deeply to nature and they're unlike anything else you can see in the world. But there's a real tension there, right? Going to some of these, not just the páramos, but other places where you're going there because you're a nature lover, but you don't want to tread on it in a way that could be destructive. And we've heard a lot about ecotourism. So I'm interested to know what you think. What does it look like when it's done really well in today's context? And what are some of the risks that we should be awake to?
6: Yes. When you go to a museum and you are with a good guide in a museum, that guide will bring you through the various galleries and will tell you about each piece of art. It will tell about who the painter was or what the painting means, etc., etc. And will give you a lot of context. If you go to a mountain with a guide and you don't learn about what you are seeing, that's done in a bad way. The ecotourism should give you an experience similar to the experience that you get when you have a very good tour through a museum. And obviously, if it's done in an inappropriate way, producing an impact on the ground, it's not sustainable. It would be similar to have a group of tourists visiting an art gallery and damaging the paintings.
5: Yeah, poking the art.
6: It's not allowed. So in the same way, is not allowed when you go to a mountain to make such a strong impact that you are going to damage that environment. So obviously you don't leave trash behind, but also you try not to affect negatively the species that you are walking through. You don't step on species that are important. You don't take samples of the species. You don't take anything with you, really, except for your trash. Obviously, you take it back. But it's to reduce your impact at the minimum and to learn the maximum so you can understand the importance of those ecosystems and of nature.
5: And more there are examples of places that you can go where your presence could in fact be positive, could contribute. So you and I visited a resort that's, I think, newer in the Pacific coast in Colombia, where they're restoring mangroves along the coast, which is a very important ecological restoration effort. And going and staying there is a way of supporting that. There are examples like that out in the world. So looking for those, maybe.
6: That's a very good point, because it's always very important to involve the local communities into this. When there's local communities, you should try to involve them in the whole process of ecotourism, and not just ecotourism, also ethnotourism. So they see the importance of protecting nature, but also protecting their knowledge, their traditions, their culture, because they realize that that's relevant also to attract tourism. And also scientific tourism, which we haven't talked, but it's also part of the same group.
5: Yeah, what's the distinction that you would draw between ecotourism and scientific tourism?
6: Scientific tourism would attract researchers, scientists, or naturalists interested in learning or seeing particular groups of species. So you have bird watchers traveling to places because they have unique diversity of birds, or what is called now the mycotourism, that is trips that people do to see and learn about fungi.
5: Oh, myco, like mycology.
6: Yeah, exactly, okay. Mycotourism. And they are fantastic. Sometimes you do them at night because you can use UV light to see the fluorescence of fungi on the bark of trees and how you can recognize that forgotten diversity of fungi that is so important. Many times, as part of the activities of scientific tourism, the people attending those trips are asked to contribute with countings of species or monitoring species. And that is contributing to a particular research.
5: So you're an active participant in ongoing research.
6: Yeah, exactly.
5: That's great. When we come back, we'll find out more about how to prioritize plants every day in our businesses, meals, medicine, and our spending habits. That's coming up right after the break. Stay with us.

0: Welcome back to Plant People. I'm Jennifer Bernstein, and I'm speaking to Dr. Mauricio Diaz-Granados, Chief Science Officer and Dean of Science at NYBG. During our conversation, we turned our attention to centering plants, not just in our travel, but also in the broader global economy. I think people are familiar with the term ecotourism. There's another term that I know you all use in your work called bioeconomy. Can you explain what bioeconomy is, what it means?
1: Yeah, bioeconomy is that segment of economy that is based on the sustainable utilization of products based on nature, bioproducts, that are not staple crops or main crops. Bioeconomy is not economy based on fossil fuels, for instance. It's all this area of economy that relies on the world's biodiversity.
0: Yeah, I think it's very promising because when we look at the places where there's a real density of biodiversity, there's also a need for people to have thriving livelihoods and be able to care for their families. How do we protect the Amazon forest, some of the boreal forest, the places that are so critical to our environmental future, and also provide a livelihood for the people that live nearby them?
1: So one of the ways in which you can achieve that is by thinking about conservation through use, by understanding that your livelihoods depends on that ecosystem because you are using it. You can see that there's an immediate effect on your economy, for instance, on your income. And by seeing that advantage, that benefit, then you decide to protect that forest. And there's several examples that we could talk about. But I'll start with one that is one of my favorites. And it's a project that I had in Colombia with a tropical dry forest in the northeastern part of Colombia, neighboring with Venezuela. The forest over there is dominated by a tree called the breadnut tree. The local name is Guaymaro. In some other areas, it's called the Ramon tree or Mayan nut tree. This is another case of keystone species. Mm. It's the dominant species in the ecosystem. And because of the size of this tree, imagine it's a giant of this forest, is being decimated because of the timber. Several indigenous cultures use this tree as a source of food. And in fact, the forest where this tree is found is called food forest. The seeds are a source of flour that can be used for baking, but also to make drinks. And it's really important in their local consumption. So what we did is to investigate the techniques that these indigenous used to utilize this tree. And with the local communities, we helped them to improve the techniques for collecting, harvesting the seeds, classifying the seeds, measuring them, adding value to the product in situ. So we helped them to pack the seeds, etc., and to send them to some NGOs that would pack the product properly and distribute the product among restaurants. We invested some time working with chefs to develop recipes that were based on this product. And at the moment, for instance, those restaurants are buying the product to these NGOs, supporting the local communities. And these local communities that have added the value in situ are getting the income from the commercialization of this product. And by doing that, they realized that the conservation of this species is key for them. And therefore, they started restoring the forest, propagating the trees, and the forest is now expanding.
0: It's such a beautiful example, the sort of virtuous cycle that you created, the connecting to the supply chain. And I think it really illustrates also the importance of, as we build these more plant-dependent economies that rely on indigenous knowledge, knowledge maybe that has been lost in the kind of modern context, that the benefits of it also inure back to indigenous communities. It's very encouraging, but you know, a cynical person might say these efforts, while noble, aren't going to fundamentally change the dynamics of the global economy. How do you think about that problem of scale?
1: The problem of scale, it's relevant, definitely, but there's other implementations that can be done at the required scale. Let's talk about coffee. Most people in the planet drink coffee.
0: I do, several cups. Yeah.
1: And coffee, unfortunately, is one of those main crop studies under threat by climate change.
0: Yes, you've said this to me, and I've said we need to make that our number one priority, right?
1: Yes. In African countries, for instance, where there's no much elevational range, with climate change, the coffee plantations will tend to shift upward in elevation, but not having enough elevation being available to extend these coffee plantations, that means that over time, the area of these coffee plantations will shrink and in some areas will disappear.
0: Right. So as they go up the mountain, there's less sort of surface area for them to do the growing. And so there's going to be less capacity to produce coffee. That's the fundamental problem because they have to grow at high elevation, these plants.
1: Correct. In order to migrate at the same time of their niche that is shifting upward because of the increase in temperature.
0: Right.
1: Of course, what you said is exactly correct, that there's less area, but also this area might not be available for...
0: Right, there's stuff happening there, maybe, already.
1: Exactly. And at the speed it requires to shift all these crops, all these plantations, might not be fast enough. Mm-hmm. And this is happening everywhere. And also, plants might not be strong enough to cope with the climate change. Mm-hmm. Changes in rainfall patterns, for instance, more extended drought periods, etc., etc. So there's been now research going on looking for relatives of coffee that could act as substitutes that are probably stronger to cope with these effects of climate. And those are called the crop well relatives. So which are the crop well relatives of coffee that we could use as substitutes? That's one of the ways in which we could address. But also I'm talking about these large-scale solutions, how we can use trees, for instance, in shaded coffee plantations that can also provide a spectrum or range of benefits. For instance, fruit trees that we could harvest that protect the coffee plantations by acting as buffering for those climate events, and that can be used to provide additional sources of income for the coffee. So this is something that is being done in countries such as Mexico and in a smaller scale in Colombia as well. And we've been supporting in Mexico, which should be those species of trees that can be planted in these coffee plantations that are more resilient, but also that provide more benefits to the local communities.
0: So you're sort of talking about a world where you have a global problem. So there are mechanisms by which we would address that and they would be adopted locally. How do you deal with this issue of making sure that the benefits go back to communities? Because when things become operationalized at scale, sometimes those considerations get lost.
1: That's a key question. And I would say that those solutions should be co-designed or co-created with the communities. And obviously, the benefits have to be fair. There must be specific mechanisms, transparent mechanisms, to make sure that those benefits come back to the communities.
0: It's a real mind shift. I mean, because I think as we think about the way business works, there's this first mover advantage. You want to get there fast. You want to capture the economic advantage. And in a way that considers more than just the economic considerations, but also the planetary, societal, the more enduring solutions require that you go a little slower. Well, there's such beautiful examples that you've given today of the ways that projects are happening that can give us hope that we can protect biodiversity and also contribute to the livelihoods of people and preserve traditional knowledge. As we zoom back in here to NYBG, you've been here about 2 years. It feels like you've been here longer because you've been so incredibly active. And so now at this point in your tenure, where do you see the work going?
1: Wow. Well, that's a big question. I think right now we are evolving very quickly. We are transitioning to think how we can best contribute with solutions to the various crises that we are facing as society. We know that we are really transforming our planet in a negative way through climate change, biodiversity loss, pollution, over harvesting, invasive species, and all those represent huge challenges for us. So how can we align our science to contribute plant and fungi-based solutions?
0: Like the ones we've been talking about today, the sort of conservation through use type of approaches.
1: Yes.
0: It's a big charge you've got.
1: Yes, it's a big responsibility, but the role of botanical gardens have been evolving over time. So initially, conservation was the main purpose. But then very quickly, it became important to carry out research to understand the species that you were preserving in those gardens. So conservation and research. But then they became institutions where you could educate the public. And then recreation when they opened to the public. And nowadays, most large botanical gardens are committed not just to conservation, research, education, and recreation, but also to support greening the spaces around the gardens in the cities, preserving natural areas and efforts of restoration. You would think about the gardens in the past as a place where you will bring in biodiversity. Now many gardens are sending out that biodiversity, spreading that diversity and helping restore ecosystems.
0: Yeah, and what a wonderful thing to be able to share that biodiversity and send it out into the world at the time when we need that more than ever. So thank you, Mauricio, so much for being here at NYBG and for all of the wonderful work that you lead with your amazing colleagues in NYBG Science. And thank you for being here on Plant People. It's been fun to talk.
1: Thank you so much, Jennifer.
0: I'm Jennifer Bernstein, CEO of the New York Botanical Garden. As we wrap up another incredible season of Plant People, I want to thank you all for joining us in this round of lively and enlightening conversations. If you leave here with nothing else, I hope it's with a better understanding of just how far-reaching the importance of plants is to all of our lives, and that there's still so much more to learn. 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From PRX, Plant People is produced by Jessica Miller, Courtney Florentine, Genevieve Sponsler, Adriana Rosas Rivera, and Pedro Rafael Rosado. The executive producer of PRX Productions is Jocelyn Gonzalez. From NYBG, Plant People is produced by Charlie Nork, Cosette Patterson, Matt Newman, Kate Tyler, and Michael Crowley. Music from APM Music. Views expressed by guests are their own and not necessarily representative of NYBG.
2: Due process. What is it? Who gets it? I'm Robert Reich, and this is a short take from Inequality Media and KALW. There's been some misinformation about this fundamental right that's guaranteed by the U.S. Constitution.
3: Your Secretary of State says everyone who's here, citizens and non-citizens, deserve due process. Do you agree, Mr. President?
4: I don't know. I'm not a lawyer.
2: Well, I am a lawyer, and I've argued before the Supreme Court. The Fifth Amendment to the Constitution explicitly says no person shall be deprived of life, liberty, or property without due process of law. If you're an immigrant who has been detained by ICE, you are entitled to a notice of the charges against you. The government must also provide you with a charging document, often called a notice to appear, outlining the reasons for potential deportation. You have the right to present evidence before an immigration judge to show why you should not be deported. You might be seeking asylum, for example, or have a student visa or green card, and you have the right to appeal the decision to a higher court. You cannot simply be ripped off the streets and deported without a chance to defend yourself. That would be a clear violation of due process. Our country was founded on the idea that government cannot arbitrarily take away your rights and that everyone has right to defend themselves. And that really means everyone. The word person in the Fifth Amendment makes no distinction between citizens and non-citizens. And the Supreme Court has reaffirmed this multiple times. Conservative and liberal justices have agreed. Due process is a fundamental constitutional protection to ensure that all of us can maintain our life, liberty, and our property, regardless of who we are or where we come from.
5: Hear something you like, but miss the name? Send us an email at remix@prx.org and include a short description of what you heard, where you heard it, and what time of day it was.

0: Over the past 24 years, Peter Donnelly has made a name for himself as a singer-songwriter at the tip of Cape Cod. But lately, he hasn't been writing much.
1: If you're not writing, it's probably because you're too happy. Yeah. And I'd say I am in a place in life where I feel secure, and I just got married last week. Life is good.
0: Life wasn't always good for Peter. 24 years ago, Peter was 30 years old. He was living in Cambridge, enrolled in college after a stint in the Navy, and he felt very alone.
1: I also came out as a gay man, and I was finding that I didn't fit in anywhere. So there was just this lonely period. And so that's when I started writing songs. I was just like sitting on the end of the bed, trying to figure out how to play guitar and scratching out these songs.
2: I could always count on you like the stars.
1: The first time I wrote a song, I was like, that's amazing. There's such a satisfaction in actually completing a work of art. And then you want people to hear it, or you want to sing it. And I didn't know I could sing.

0: he started writing songs, Peter couldn't stop. Whenever he'd sit down to write a term paper, a song would come out instead. Meanwhile, Boston was wearing on him. It felt old-fashioned, in a way that made being out of the closet uncomfortable. He took a semester off from school and moved to Provincetown.
1: There were so many artists here, and just everyone I knew was either a visual artist or a poet, or I found that really magical. I loved it. I needed to catch up.
0: Peter decided to stay. Instead of playing songs alone in his bedroom, now he could express himself freely, and he could sing about being gay. As he puts it, Provincetown is the kind of place that doesn't need a pride parade. Gay life is always celebrated here. As Peter began to regularly perform in front of audiences, he noticed something.
1: I would find whatever I was writing songs about and then get out and playing them. Those things, you know, I would evolve away from. It's just like talking to someone.
0: Peter had a lot to say in the early 90s. The AIDS epidemic was devastating in Provincetown. Peter remembers seeing the disease in the faces of people on the street. Along with many of his friends, his partner, Paul Gannon, became ill. This made everything about life, including writing songs, feel urgent.

0: That's not something I would write today. I had been really holding on to faith all through that time. And I swear, the day he died, it was just gone.
1: In 1996, Peter put out his first album, and he went on to record three more. He's a local celebrity in Provincetown, and people from all over the country hear songs and get in touch with him. Though Peter isn't writing songs at the

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2: Is there anything you would say to yourself at the end of your bed in Cambridge?
3: 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I feel like I got my life on track through writing.

0: Welcome to USC Annenberg's This California Life. I'm Megan Donis. This season, we document Altadena after the fires, following this remarkable community as it recovers and rebuilds. As part of our series, we collaborated with the Charlotta Bass Journalism and Justice Lab at USC. And in our next story, Bass fellow Daniela Lake explores what the Black community in Altadena can learn from another thriving Black community consumed by fire during the Tulsa Race Massacre of 1921.
1: And then we start coming further across Altadena Drive, and that's when we were literally like you just walked us right into a volcano, an active volcano. Everything was on fire. Everything. The bushes, the trees, the houses.
2: It was like a blowtorch just right over everything.
3: I've never seen anything like that. Never, no.
4: You're listening to Rooted in Recovery, a podcast series from the USC Charlotta Bass Lab, exploring how Altadena's Black community is recovering after the devastating Eden fire. I'm Daniela Lake, a master's student in journalism at USC and Bass Lab fellow. Each episode will highlight a different piece of the story, from Black food culture to mental health, memory, and rebuilding. But in this first episode, we begin with the fire itself.
1: And that's when the wind really started cranking. And I was like, you know what, we're in trouble. This is bad. And then you could hear the radio and you could hear them start calling out streets going, wait a minute, that's impossible for the fire to have gone down that far. Now it's into the community. Now it's no longer a hillside or a brush fire.
4: That's Keith Holloway, a Pasadena fire engineer. His station was one of the first at the scene of the fire.
1: The wind was blowing so hard a couple times, I had to literally back up because I couldn't walk forward. It was blowing all the stuff in my face. I couldn't see, so I had to back into the fire and back into the houses. Everything was on fire. I mean, literally, it was like looking or standing inside of a glowing toaster.
4: He's been a firefighter for over 40 years. He's seen a lot of disasters, but nothing like the Eden fire.
1: I was here for the Northridge earthquake, all the whole Y2K funny business. I mean, a lot of stuff. The LA riots after they had the verdict for Rodney King. I was here for all that stuff. So I've seen some things, but nothing ever to that magnitude. It's unrecognizable. It looked like somebody dropped an atomic bomb. It was an experience, definitely an apocalyptic experience.
4: Altadena residents, like the Wilson family, would also describe the Eden fire as apocalyptic.
2: And you can literally see everything was just burning. Everything just from the mountains down to almost Muir High School was just on fire. So once I went up, turned the corner, and the church was on fire.
4: The Eden fire burned over 9,000 structures. 6,000 of those were family homes. Like many residents who lost their home and place of work, Reverend Andre Wilson lost both his home and church to the Eden fire. He's served as the pastor of Altadena United Methodist Church for almost a decade.
2: In order to process it, you have to be alone. And when you're moving like this, you don't really have time to process it. I've been moving, trying to get my check-in on congregation members, trying to find facilities, trying to get aid. So you really hadn't had time to process it. I went by yesterday to try to process. And even then, people were yelling at me, hey, get your head up, it's gone, it's gonna be okay. So it's hard to process because people really want you.

0: you to be better. And actually don't really understand that mourning is a good part of healing.
1: For many of us, we're not really sure like what day it is. You know, it is like you're grieving. Someone's died. And so life continues, but you're sort of in a daydream sort of state. You're exhausted. You have a lot of moving parts. You're not in your home element. You're in a new place, or you're in someone else's home, or you're in a new place. And then your church home is gone.
2: That's Heather Wilson. The Wilson family is staying with relatives as they recover.
1: So everyone's routine who's been affected is upside down. And yet people kind of expect you to act like none of this has happened and you still have obligations to fulfill. So it's a balancing act.
0: I know everybody in that neighborhood. I grew up in Altadena. That's everybody I know. So that compounds it, because even people that aren't part of the church, I know have lost homes. So it's just surreal. Everybody you know has lost something.
2: When visiting Altadena now, some streets, like Lincoln Avenue, appear somewhat normal at first. One sign reads, $40 for 2 weeks of yoga, and some restaurants, like Perry's Joint, are still open. But then you turn the corner on a street like Altadena Drive, and you're hit with the devastation. Avison Charter Schools is burned, and for some homes, all that's left are the front staircase and chimney. For one house, it's the washer and dryer. But what was Altadena like before this devastation? Because of the fire, some people were learning for the first time that Altadena was 18% Black and that it had a thriving Black community with Black-owned businesses and Black homeowners. Heather Wilson recalls her first impression of Altadena back when she was visiting her childhood friend.
1: When I was about 8 or 9, we went over to her house, and her father was a dentist. And, you know, I was walking around, and she had a nice home, and there were, like, Black people around. And where I was raised, that just, they were not there. And so it was so refreshing as a little girl to see your just regular Black folk walking around, living their lives, being teachers and doctors and dentists or whatever. And that was really just a beautiful thing for me as a little Black girl in an area that I didn't see a lot of people that looked like me. So it was a very, very special and unique place. And over time, because of the beauty by the mountains, you had more and more people, Latinos and Asians and whites and Armenians kind of slowly move in. And so it's a very multicultural, but has a really strong African-American history here. And that's really, really special, especially in Southern California. And it's also unique because, as he was saying, in Southern California, we tend to be very segregated when we go home. There's tons of everything in SoCal, but at home, most neighborhoods are all one thing or another. And so Altadena was really, really unique in that, not only for the history of having the middle-class Blacks there, but also later on to being such a welcoming place for all persons to come. And it's a really beautiful thing. One of the reasons we really appreciate when my daughter goes to school, you have a bit of everything. And you don't see that a lot in LA.
2: Similarly, attorney Lee Merritt, a civil rights attorney, reflected on how seeing Altadena's Black community positively impacted his upbringing. He's known for his work on racial justice, including cases related to police brutality and hate crimes, such as when 25-year-old Ahmaud Arbery was shot and killed by 3 white men in Georgia back in 2020. Attorney Merritt represented Ahmaud Arbery's family. It was a case that, along with the murder of Breonna Taylor and George Floyd, sparked national outrage in 2020. Attorney Merritt said that being introduced to the Black community in Altadena changed his life trajectory.
3: In high school, I was adopted by my grandmother who lived in Pasadena. And it was really a turning point in my life because she was pulling me out of suspension, expulsion of my prior school, gang violence, and a number of other things. I was introduced to this cocoon of a community in Altadena, Pasadena. And this was a Black middle-class community with folks who, for example, were connected to Morehouse College, where I eventually went to school, where there were African-Americans who were invested in the arts, who owned property, and introduced me to a new, I guess, a Black experience that I didn't know existed. Mine was rooted in incarceration and gang violence, etc. And so this opportunity when I was 14 or 15 transitioning into high school was really something that put me on a path to be able to be not only have access to some of our higher learning institutions, but to be a better representative of our community as a whole.
2: But now many of those Black families are displaced. But this isn't the first time a thriving Black community was destroyed by fire. To understand Altadena's future, let's look at our past. The Tulsa Race Massacre. In the early 1900s, Tulsa, Oklahoma had its own thriving Black neighborhood, located in Tulsa's Greenwood District.
4: They called it Black Wall Street because it had almost 200 businesses.
2: Black Wall Street was a bustling hub for Black entrepreneurship. It was home to Black-owned shops, hotels, theaters, but all of that was torn apart overnight in 1921. When a white mob stormed into Black Wall Street, setting fire to everything in its path, burning homes and businesses. It's believed to be the worst incident of racial violence in American history.
4: We're talking about a community that was devastated in over less than 48 hours, over 1,550 homes and businesses destroyed. 1,550 homes and businesses destroyed. They talk about up to 300 people died, but what we do know is actually 3,000 people were disappeared, never to be heard from again.
2: Attorney DeMario Solomon Simmons represents the last living survivors of the Tulsa Race Massacre. He's also the founder of Justice for Greenwood, an organization formed almost 100 years after the massacre to get justice and reparations for the Greenwood community, which was never the same after the massacre.
4: Not one of those businesses that were impacted by the massacre are operating today. So there should be funding and consulting services for descendants to be able to build businesses back up.
2: Although the Black community in Tulsa was devastated by racial violence and Altadena was ravaged by a natural disaster, both were prosperous Black communities that were ultimately consumed by fire.
4: I think some of the parallels that we see in rebuilding is that they're going to have some of the same challenges dealing with insurance or either not having enough insurance and not being able to get the proper information to the insurance companies. Another thing that we see that's still plaguing Greenwood today that I think is going to be a problem in Altadena and Black communities across this nation. Many of these people have been living in these homes for decades, but they don't actually own the homes, meaning that they have received these homes passed down from their families, but they didn't do the proper estate planning. They haven't done proper probate. And that's a big problem that we see in Tulsa, but throughout this nation. And we have to have a program with Justice for Greenwood to address that.
2: Even in the face of these challenges, there's still hope in rebuilding.
4: I want the people of Altadena to understand that they can rebuild, and they should rebuild, and they should rebuild even forward thinking and better than what they had before. And you have to come into that mind state once you start the rebuilding. Come together as a community and say, what do we want this community to look like again? And make sure that they are standing together to not allow the vultures and the predators that want to come in and swoop up the land and get the land for cheap because people are, you know, desperate. You know, you lose everything overnight. That is something that if it hasn't happened to you, it's very difficult to even imagine. So people are desperate. People need to live their life today. But I hope the people of Altadena can take the example of Greenwood to stick together and fight to keep the land that's been in their family for so long.
2: Even in the devastation, the birds are still chirping in Altadena. And on some lawns, grass is starting to grow again.
1: Altadena, I believe, will never be the same as it was before the fires. And it doesn't mean it's going to be worse, but it's going to be different. I do hope that it will be still a home, a beautiful place where all people can come together, Blacks and whites, and feel at home and comfortable. That is my hope.
2: The congregation of Altadena United Methodist Church has found a temporary home at Scott United Methodist Church in Pasadena. After the fires, they came together to worship and support each other.
5: Look at your neighbor and say, neighbor, I need you.
2: Members of Altadena United Methodist Church call their church family home of the abundant life.
6: Home of the abundant life.
5: Home of the abundant life.
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2: 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I'm Daniela Lake. In the following episodes, we'll discuss Black foodways, migration after the fires, mental health, and more.
7: This story was reported and produced by Daniela Lake with sound mixing by Rebecca Katz. 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
8: This is a bird note. As a kid, artist David Shepherd would sketch all the flora and fauna he saw. His true love was for plants. But when he moved to Hawaii to study botany, he realized
9: Hawaii is special because its main character is birds. Birds were the dominant species in terms of animal life. And so all the plants really co-evolved with the birds. You can see that in just how specific the beaks of different species are to the shapes of the flowers here. And so that became part of my art.
8: David now designs aloha shirts featuring the native plants and wildlife of Hawaii. One design features the i'iwi, a Hawaiian honey creeper.
9: So the i'iwi birds dart from flower to flower to flower very quickly. Well, the Hawaiians saw this and they thought of the metaphor that it was like procreation, the metaphor for the health of the forest, because only in its procreation can it exist.
8: Then, hidden among the trees, David has drawn kahuli, or native land snails.
9: Their existence in the forest is special because if they were around, it was said that the forest would sing. And songs are also a very important element of Hawaiian culture because it's how things are passed on from generation to generation. It's how you communicate what the world is. So these snails are singing, right? And then you have the birds that are a symbolic of procreation. And so the combination is that this is Hawaii. This is the perpetuation of it.
8: See pictures of David's designs at our website, birdnote.org. I'm Mark Bramhill.

0: This is Bird Note. Snowy owls are glamour birds. When some fly south from the Arctic to adorn fence posts and driftwood logs in the northern United States, people turn up in flocks to see them. But these owls are infrequent visitors to the lower 48, even in winter. Most snowy owls stay in the Arctic all year long, hunting through both the long hours of summer and the darkness of winter. So, what time of day do snowy owls hunt when they come south? Are they diurnal, or daytime hunters, or nocturnal ones? Where the big owls winter farther south, many hunt from dusk into night. During the day, they often stand on the same perch, snoozing on and off. But around sunset, the white-feathered hunters begin to appear restless, fluffing their feathers and gliding from perch to perch. As dusk sets in, these opportunists fly out to seek their prey, rodents and rabbits in the fields, ducks and shorebirds along the coasts. They will even fly out over the water to take sleeping seabirds. Have you seen a snowy owl in your neck of the woods? Share a photo on our Facebook page at Bird Note Radio. For Bird Note, I'm Mary McCann.
1: Corinne Flaherty and Gregory Bartlett are best friends. And like many best friends, they share a similar sensibility about life. Though Gregory lives in San Francisco and Corinne is out in Boston, they talk every day, sometimes more than once. Well, the way these two people became best friends, that's an interesting story. And there's a third party involved with that. It's Brian, Corinne's boyfriend at the time. Brian had a feeling when he met Gregory at an art school in Boston. And, well, we'll let Corinne and Greg take it from there. They sat down at the StoryCorps booth at the San Francisco Jewish Contemporary Museum to tell their story.
2: It was my second year at the museum school. I was about to leave.
3: Mm-hmm.
2: And I was going on a papermaking field trip because that's when I was really into papermaking at the time. And Brian was into papermaking. So we started chit-chatting, and it wasn't even like that far into the conversation that he was like, I told him I was going to Mass Art, you know, I explained that, and he was like, you're going to be best friends with my girlfriend. And I was like, who is this man? I just met him. we haven't spoken for like more than like, it couldn't have been more than an hour, you know? And like, he's telling me like my new best friend who I have yet to meet, that the school that I haven't even started at yet is going to be like my best friend. I'm like, this guy's weird, like, you know, and it's art school, whatever, but like, yeah. It was like kind of like
3: he's intense.
2: Yeah, I was just like, okay,
3: he doesn't waste any time.
2: And why would I, you know? No. Okay, sure, you know.
4: He went to class and he came home and he said, I met your best friend.
2: How did that feel?
3: I was like, really? And Brian was pretty on, he knew me pretty well.
2: Yeah.
3: And I so I said, okay, and he said, he's coming to Mass Art, so you'll probably meet him. And that was that. He didn't try to introduce us.
2: Yeah.
3: Magical forces just so happened that we both took projects in wood at the same time.
2: Exactly.
3: And I mean, neither of us really wanted to take projects in wood.
2: Hardly.
3: And I was sitting alone at the table. I think I was alone.
2: I think Zoe was there.
3: So, sitting with Zoe, and you came over and said, can I sit with you? And we said yes. And then you said that you knew Brian. And I said, oh, this is my best friend in my head, but I didn't tell you that you're my best friend. I just got excited, so I let you sit there, of course. And that was it.
2: I know, that's so
3: funny. Brian was right.

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5: 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But if we were to go to a quiet place and simply be alone in the silence of nature, that deep ability to listen occurs. And what do we hear? Yeah, what do we hear?
4: 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You're just listening.
6: There are times in life when I wish I could see into the future, to know whether a choice I make will actually lead to the best outcome. But since, as far as I know, there's still no way to time travel, I try to do the next best thing. I sit down and think it through. Maybe listen for what my gut is telling me. And if I'm really stuck, I'll ask someone I trust for advice. And yet, even then, things don't always turn out the way I'd hoped. Or maybe they do, but my choices end up having unintended consequences. Problems I didn't see coming. For me, or for people I care about. And sometimes, even with the benefit of hindsight, I'm not sure what I could have done differently to find the best path. That's often when I start to wonder, how would things be different if I were wiser? Would I be making better choices? Would I have the answers to life's thorny problems? Well, maybe. Sometimes. But University of Waterloo psychologist Igor Grossman says that's not the best way to think about wisdom.
7: Often, when we bring in the term wise, we bring into those messy domains where there's so much uncertainty that it's almost intractable to figure out what the right solution is.
6: So on today's show, we'll talk to Igor about what makes wisdom so hard to define and why he thinks it's less about what you know than about how you think.
7: In this context of radical uncertainty, what would be the strategies that can help you navigate this uncertainty? What are the psychological approaches that can help you figure out what to do?
6: Helping people develop wiser psychological approaches is something religions have worked on for millennia. So we'll also talk to Father Barton Giger, a Jesuit priest and scholar at Boston College, about the practices his tradition offers to bring more wisdom into our daily lives.
8: You will be amazed at how much you do in a day without realizing it, how many people you encounter. If we become more mindful of what we have been doing throughout the day, then in the moment when it happens, we'll be prepared for it, we'll be mentally present to it.
6: I'm Dave DeSteno, and this is How God Works. I think one question about wisdom that a lot of people have is, being wise the same as being smart?
7: Not really.
6: As a psychology professor and one of the leading researchers on the science of wisdom, Igor Grossman has spent years making sense of questions like this one, and he understands why people might be confused.
7: Sometimes when you see somebody doing something smart, you think, oh, that was really wise. So what's the difference? And there is certainly an overlap, because in order to make any decision, you need some level of cognitive ability. But you can use these cognitive abilities for all sorts of purposes, for very selfish and not necessarily wise things. For instance, just something that would benefit only you and nobody else, something that would excessively punish others, something that would be in many ways, say, moral or immoral, and things that you would not describe as wise on the surface, but potentially very, very smart. Intelligence is not a cure for being biased and self-delusions. There are findings that if you are very, very smart, you can find 20 different reasons why you're right and convince others in a debate, for instance. And the smarter you are, the easier it will be for you to find those reasons. The problem, of course, is that if you find those reasons, after that, you look at the list you found, it's like, oh, gee, this is a really good argument. This is a fantastic argument that I just have here. And then you start convincing yourself, forgetting that actually you're just still doing it for the sake of intellectual exercise. Basically, you generate many, many reasons, and then you confirm what you believed initially in the first place. Now, what you believed initially may be totally off, but you'll be succumbing to this delusion. And that is, of course, something that you would not describe as wise. Smarter people are, as far as I can see, as subject to this as those who are maybe less intellectually inclined.
6: Being clever isn't enough. Left to its own devices, raw intelligence can go in pretty much any direction. And that's only part of what makes wisdom tricky to study. Another challenge is that you can't really measure the wisdom of any individual decision, because it's not objective. What looks wise to one person might seem foolish to another. Even worse, those opinions can change over time as the consequences of a decision play out or as people's values evolve.
7: So, like, objectively wise, honestly, I'm not sure we can get there. Because often when we bring in the term wise, we bring into those messy domains where there's so much uncertainty that it's almost intractable to figure out what the right solution is. So I'm trying to shy away from that. I think it's kind of a non-starter altogether. And instead of that, I'm trying to say, okay, in this context of radical uncertainty, what would be the strategies that can help you navigate this uncertainty? What are the approaches, psychological approaches, that can help you figure out what to do?
6: In other words, it's not so much about measuring the wisdom of a decision. It's about studying what wise decision-making looks like. And once you start to do that, Igor says, you do start to see some patterns emerge.
7: So recently, there was a big project that I was fortunate to be involved in under the auspices of so-called geography of philosophy. And they tried to look at the descriptions of wise individuals and their actions in different societies. So we would sample somebody who would be a scientist who is really trying to uncover the mysteries of the universe, or a political leader who tries to improve the conditions, or a teacher who tries to impart knowledge to the next generation. And then we would like describe all sorts of characteristics and compare those scientists and those different characteristics and leaders to each other. And what we are after is, what are the underlying dimensions that people are using to evaluate these wise characteristics? And what we found was that actually, to my surprise, there was quite a bit of convergence where we found a similar type of models in, let's say, India, in South Africa, in South America, as we would find, for instance, in North America and Europe and in East Asia. And specifically, there was this one dimension that people are using to evaluate this kind of wise characteristics that we labeled reflective deliberation. How much is this person thinking and deliberating and carefully weighing different arguments?
6: That habit of reflective deliberation is closely tied to a skill Igor calls perspective taking, which is essential to making wise choices. We'll get more into how perspective taking works soon. But first, it helps to understand why we're often not very good at it. Igor says the problem comes down to a quality we're often missing, and one he sees as foundational to wisdom: intellectual humility.
7: we have a general tendency, as my late friend Lee Ross called it, to assume and walk through life through the lens of naive realism. And what that means is that we basically assume that the world is as we see it. And there's nothing to question about that. And when you start asking those questions, it can get really, really complicated and uncomfortable because you start asking assumptions about your beliefs. So often we don't do that. Instead of that, we have the illusion of objectivity. And you go with that illusion into conversation with somebody you disagree with, as we see so often these days in the political sphere, in North America, Europe, or elsewhere. You go with that in conversations with your friends, with your family. And just to give you an example, imagine you have an argument with somebody. When it's your argument, it's so easy to think, well, you're stupid and I'm smart and I'll tell you why you're stupid. And you would not be focusing necessarily on thinking like, well, why is the other person? Like, no, you're in the moment. You just want to react. And the other person's kind of annoying you in that moment. And you react in kind and so on and so forth. In that heat of the moment, it's very, very challenging for most of us to take a step back. It's like, wait a second, but what if I'm wrong? And of course, that's the root of all the problems that we often have when we have those conflicts. So this notion of the recognition of limits of knowledge, intellectual humility, as some people call it, is very hard to enact in some situations. And in other situations, no problem at all. If a friend were to come to you and were to tell you the story about having an argument with somebody else on exactly the same topic, you would right away ask them, well, what if you were wrong? You have no problems admitting limits of knowledge when it comes to your friends' issues. And that's just like a very simple example, but I think it's something that we have all encountered.
6: Without intellectual humility, we tend to get trapped inside our own perspective. As Igor points out, it's what makes arguments so hard to navigate. But this blind spot can creep into all kinds of other situations where the right choice isn't obvious or the future feels uncertain. From deciding how to spend our money to predicting what will actually make us happy.
7: Because what happens is like when you're thinking about what's going to happen, or you just zero in on what's desirable, what's in front of you, you just ignore everything else. It plays a role in forecasting errors. It plays a role in everyday life. And what you need in that moment, you need to take a step back and consider broad information. You need different perspectives.
6: One person who understood the need for shifting perspectives really clearly was the 16th century soldier turned mystic Ignatius of Loyola. Around the age of 30, a cannonball severely wounded his leg in battle, ending his military career. And during the long recovery that followed, he had a profound religious awakening and decided to dedicate his life to God. But what he originally had in mind was a far cry from what he would eventually become known for, founding Father Bart Giger's order, the Society of Jesus, better known as the Jesuits.
8: He was very inspired by this earlier tradition of the desert hermits, right? So he thought, okay, I want to be a hermit and spend my life in isolation and prayer and extreme asceticism. But what he discovered was that whenever he would get into a conversation with someone, it would always have a very profound, positive spiritual impact on both of them, right? On him and on the other person. And he started to come around to the realization, I think God is calling me to a different kind of holiness, not where I'm a hermit in contemplative prayer, but engaging other people, trying to bring them to God as well. He experienced several profound mystical enlightenments during those early years of his spiritual journey, in which he perceived God as being intimately present and active in all people and places. And so that gave him a profoundly optimistic attitude about working in the world and working with people to bring them to God.
6: Out of these experiences came a desire to share his insights on how to cultivate wisdom and spiritual growth. The result was a small book called The Spiritual Exercises.
8: It's a manual for making a 30-day silent retreat, for going monk for a month, so to speak, in order to experience a conversion and to cultivate a more heartfelt, generous love for God.
6: Today, all Jesuits are expected to take part in the spiritual exercises. In fact, just last episode, we talked to Father Greg Boyle about how making the retreat has helped nourish his ability to do God's work in the world. But Ignatius didn't only intend for monks and priests to do the exercises. He thought anyone could benefit from doing them.
8: Now, today, most people don't have the luxury of taking a month off to be able to do something like the spiritual exercises. But Ignatius anticipated that even 500 years ago. And so he also provided the option for people of continuing to do their ordinary labors, daily work and whatnot, but praying for an hour a day and then just kind of following the exercises over the course of several months, right?
6: And just to make this clear for some of our listeners, Ignatius was doing this with the notion that this would draw you closer to God, and in so doing, you would also become a person of greater virtue. But the strategies themselves can help people live better lives and make better decisions in general.
8: Oh, absolutely. Absolutely. In fact, people from many different walks of life, not necessarily just Christians, will make the spiritual exercises. We've had Muslims and Jews and Hindus and even agnostics and whatnot making the exercises.
6: Part of the reason people from so many backgrounds have found the exercises valuable is that they're not just about cultivating spirituality. They put lots of emphasis on training habits of mind we can all use more of, like learning to step back and see your life from a different angle.
8: So, for example, St. Ignatius would say, if you're wrestling with a big decision and you don't know what to do, you keep waffling back and forth, he says, imagine yourself on your deathbed and you've only got 5 minutes left. And at that moment, what will you wish that you had chosen? Ignatius also says, imagine your best friend is in the same situation you are and asks your advice. What would you tell him or her? And you would be amazed, well, maybe you wouldn't, you probably know from experience, how often the answer becomes clear, right? Because you're kind of, you're too close to it in a way, but when you project it on someone else, it's much easier to see objectively.
6: This sounds a lot like Igor's earlier example of the advice we'd give a friend versus ourselves in the middle of an argument. And that's not a coincidence. Because according to Igor, practices like these can actually help us build the mental flexibility and intellectual humility to make wiser choices.
7: In many traditions, this notion of perspective taking, specifically considering diverse perspectives instead of your favorite perspective, is considered to be one of the key strategies to get outside of the box. What perspectives do is like they can give you insights that you would otherwise miss. So for instance, when I ask you to take a step back and envision the same situation, which you're sort of immersed in as an observer, like, for instance, even by using like a third person language, I would talk about myself in a third person, like what would Igor do? How would Igor respond to this? That often has an interesting effect. What it does is it like allows you, you visually recreate the situation a bit differently, and you're more of a fly on the wall, so to say. And by doing that, you're not as reactive to it.
6: Using the strategy in the moment can be helpful. But Igor's research shows that practicing it regularly can actually shift the way you think.
7: We've done some studies where people will be practicing this by writing a diary in the third person. And when you do that, what happens is like over time, you seem to be developing a greater habit of intellectual humility. Those people who, for instance, encounter a difficult life events and then reflect on them from this distance, what you find is that even if you track these people over a course of a year, they're more likely than to show intellectual humility, as well as several other features of wisdom.
6: And while the participants who wrote in their diaries in the third person saw the strongest results, Igor's studies showed that even people who kept a regular diary saw some of the same benefits of stepping back to review their day. In the spiritual exercises, Ignatius of Loyola offered his own way to do that.
8: Ignatius encourages something called the examination of conscience. And again, this is not something he created. This is even pre-Christian. But it's the idea that at the end of the day, you sit down for about 15 minutes in a quiet spot and you mentally review your day from the moment you got up, and you remember, okay, what was I thinking and feeling when I first got up? And you mentally review your day, you know, kind of getting cleaned up and eating breakfast and going to work. And what were the different conversations that I had through the day? Who did I meet? What did I do? You know, that kind of a thing. And just spend about 15 minutes doing that. And even from a secular perspective, if you do something like that, you will be amazed at how much you do in a day without realizing it, how many people you encounter. And the idea is that if we become more mindful of what we have been doing throughout the day, then in the moment when it happens, we'll be prepared for it. We'll be mentally present to it. You know, to give you one little example, years ago, I got a new job. I was working at a university in a city, and at first everyone there was very glad to see me, all my colleagues. I had my own little office and whatnot, and I had colleagues who were very glad to have me there. And there was a young woman working there in the office who was very friendly to me. But I noticed over the course of several months that she started to become more and more cold, more and more kind of distant to me. And I couldn't figure out what I had said or done to possibly cause this. And I brought it to prayer. I did that Ignatian examination of conscience. And I simply sat down and I mentally reviewed every moment I could remember of when I had interacted with her to look for some kind of a pattern or something like that. And that is when I noticed it. What I noticed was that whenever she came to my office, it was because she was being friendly. She wanted to say hi. Whenever I went to her, it was because I needed something. The very next Monday, I went to work, and the first thing that I did was I made a beeline for her office. And I just started chatting with her about whatever, sports. And she was so tickled, and then we were back to normal.
6: On that occasion, Bart used the examine to shine a light on his own blind spots. But Ignatius taught that the examine could be used more broadly, as a daily practice to help us live more wisely in the present moment.
8: When St. Ignatius talks about the examination of conscience, he talks about it in two different ways. He says one way you can think about it is, let's say that there's a certain vice in your life that you're trying to eliminate, like judgmentalism. You know that you're a judgmental person and you're trying to work on that. Then for 15 minutes every evening before you go to bed, you sit in your favorite chair. You close your eyes and you mentally review your day, as I said earlier, and you mentally recall any moments of the day in which you were tempted to judgmentalism, or you actually expressed it in some way, and you mentally review where you might have made a mistake or made false assumptions around someone or something like that. And if you do that consistently every night, then during the course of the day, your normal day, when you're in that moment and you're experiencing a temptation to be judgmental, you're going to be much more aware of it in the moment when it's happening because you've been practicing that examen in the evening. And so you're going to be responding differently as a result of that evening meditation. What Ignatius also said is you can do the examen in a more positive sense of where did I find God throughout the day. Now, of course, listeners can adapt this to whatever it is positive that they might be looking for in their lives, right? But where did I encounter God throughout the day in this person that I spoke with or this experience that I had over here? And if you spend 15 minutes a night doing that, then again, when it's happening in real time, you're going to be much more present to it. So that's the basic idea behind the examination of conscience. Mentally review your day at the end of it so that in real time when it's happening the next day, you're there, you're present.
6: All of these Ignatian practices are excellent ways to cultivate the habits of mind that wisdom depends on. But just as intelligence can be used in any number of ways, intellectual humility and perspective taking don't guarantee wise action. They might nudge us towards empathy, but they could also be used towards selfish ends. That's why both Igor and Bart agree that having some kind of moral compass is another major foundation of wisdom.
7: You need some kind of moral grounding for describing an act wise. So what does that mean? Well, when people talk about wisdom and the domains within which people are thinking about making a wise decision, often they would think like, well, what does the person trying to achieve? What is driving them? And there would be things like, well, have a sense of shared humanity or a common humanity. Try to focus on the common good. Try to go beyond your immediate interests, protecting just your interests, but also consider interests of other people.
8: In the Christian tradition, when we talk about being able to make prudential, discreet decisions in the service of other people, that presupposes, of course, a certain set of values or a certain goal that you think that human beings have. What is the final end of human beings? To what are we headed? What is their ultimate good? And in light of that final goal, that's how we make these prudential decisions.
6: And of course, having a moral compass also means having to figure out how to live by it. A question that Christians have been wrestling with since long before Ignatius and the Jesuits. As early as the 4th century, large numbers of devout Christians started making a pretty extreme life choice. They left their homes behind to move to huts and caves in the Middle Eastern deserts. For many, the intention was to get closer to God through a quiet life of prayer and contemplation. But in the process, they unavoidably came face to face with a full range of their own weaknesses and struggles, and had to figure out how to deal with them. This made them sharp observers of the mind, which is one reason these desert hermits, the same ones Ignatius of Loyola would later try to emulate, are sometimes referred to as precursors of modern psychology. The other reason is that, just like Ignatius, they eventually discovered that wisdom doesn't only come in isolation.
8: So the first generation go out into the deserts to be by themselves. But what happened was, to their amazement, all these other people started to arrive, second and third generations, and they would seek out this first generation and say, I want you to be my spiritual father or spiritual mother. Teach me the wisdom that you know so that I can be a hermit. And that first generation said, hey, this is not what I signed up for. I came out here to be alone. You know, leave me alone. But they kept coming. They kept coming. And so that first generation had to make a hard decision and say, okay, where's God's will in this? What am I being called to do? And that was the very beginning of monasteries. That what happened was, these hermits started to get closer and closer together. They'd start to get together for like Sunday worship, for example, and a shared meal and fellowship and things like that. And they started to realize that total isolation wasn't good. It has its benefits for a while, but they needed that sense of community to kind of sustain them in their faith and their vocation as well.
6: The desert mothers and fathers discovered a lot by engaging in deep contemplative practice, but they also learned by teaching and living in community. It was this combined experience that produced the enormous body of wisdom they contributed to Christian thought and practice. This includes the infamous seven deadly sins, which were originally understood as a list of the biggest dangers to a person's spiritual progress. Check out our episode on this from season 7. It also included the seeds of a practice that would eventually lead to one of the better known rituals in the Catholic tradition.
8: The Abbas and Amas, and again, those are the spiritual masters, the Jedi Knights of the desert tradition. What they would tell their disciples is, okay, if you want me to be your Yoda, if you want me to be giving you spiritual direction and all that, you must be utterly transparent with me about everything that's going on in your mind and heart, your desires, your fears, any mystical experiences you have in prayer, your temptations, no matter how embarrassing they might be. I can't help you unless you're transparent with me.
6: At first glance, this requirement might sound a bit demanding. But these early spiritual teachers weren't just doing this to pry. They had understood something important about what happens in our minds when we keep our thoughts to ourselves.
8: If you're afraid to talk about something, a temptation that you're experiencing or a fear that you're experiencing or something like that, it has power over you. When we keep these things to ourselves, thinking no one is going to understand or I'll be shamed if I say this out loud, that's when we become easily manipulated. And that's when we start to really go downhill in the spiritual life. Because when we're afraid to talk about something, that's when it starts to mutate in our minds and we think, I'm the worst person in the world. And that's why I tell people that Catholic sacrament of confession to a priest is so important, because if you find yourself with the humility and the transparency to share what's really going on in your mind and your heart, it kind of loses its power. I love horror films, right? And when Bram Stoker wrote the novel Dracula back in the late 19th century, Dracula is meant to be a metaphor for sin and temptation. Vampires are very strong and fast and sexy, alluring in the darkness. But if you drag them into the light where everyone can see them, they lose all of their power and you see them for what they really are.
9: I bring you from shadow into light. I cast you out, the prince of darkness, into hell.
8: And so that theme of darkness and light, that evil temptation loves to dwell in the darkness. That's where it has its strength. But if you can drag it into the light by, you know, if not a priest, your best friend, confessing to somebody your deepest, darkest desires or temptations or whatever it is, it loses its power over you.
6: In Catholicism, like in many other spiritual traditions, to know thyself is often the first step on the path to wisdom. Naming your thoughts, your strengths and weaknesses, helps bring them out of the murky waters of your mind and onto solid ground, where you can address them directly. And for the desert mothers and fathers, this wasn't just a metaphor.
8: In Greek, it's called antiretikos, which means talking back, or we might even say in modern parlance, talking trash, talking smack, right? And that is, as I tell my students, the spiritual life is like sports. The best defense is a good offense. If we think simply in terms of resisting temptation, that's playing defense. This is what the spiritual masters of the desert learned. It's not enough to resist temptation, but when you are feeling a temptation to anger, for example, what they would say is name it out loud, call it, you know, something like the spirit of anger. So you're naming it, and then rebuke it. You tell it, spirit of anger, I know you're a temptation, and I command you to leave me, or I command you to be silent, or, you know, something like that. And when you name it, articulate it, and attack it, so to speak, by telling it to go away, that has a very powerful psychological and spiritual influence on us, because now we feel like we're being empowered. We're the ones on the attack, so to speak.
6: Modern psychology backs this up. Research shows that the better we are at naming what we're feeling, the better we'll be at regulating our emotions and limiting their impact on our well-being. Calling an emotion anger or envy, rather than just feeling bad, is an important first step toward loosening the hold it has on us and steering our reaction to it more wisely. But according to the Christian tradition, if we truly want to grow past our weaknesses and become wiser people, it's going to take more than just talk.
8: You go back to anger, because our impatience is one that everyone can relate to, right? There's people in our workplace or at home or our next door neighbors that we're tempted to be impatient with. And what the tradition would say is, if you're tempted to snap at your next door neighbor, for example, because he keeps trying to tackle you and get you into a long conversation, and all you want to do is go into the house and have a cup of coffee, if we're simply resisting the temptation, that's not going to be enough. We should go above and beyond, go to the other extreme, what St. Ignatius Loyola called agere contra, and go out of our way to engage him in conversation for 10 or 15 minutes. Do the opposite of what we're inclined to do, and that will actually break the temptation to be express irritation at him, if that makes sense.
6: Perspective taking, transparency, and taking action to resist our weaker impulses. These are all powerful practices that can help us grow wiser. But what if, despite all our efforts, we still fail?
8: Wisdom in the Christian tradition is largely about learning from experience, learning from your mistakes, which we all make, no matter how intelligent or educated we are. This is where I think the desert fathers and mothers are so wise. What they would tell their disciples is, look, you can practice this all your life, but the reality is you're going to have temptations until the day that you die. And you're going to make mistakes with regard to your temptations until the day that you die. And so in that sense, you got to be humble about it and have a sense of humor about it too, right? You're trying to be a good person. You're doing the best that you can. I think holding on to our mistakes and kind of mulling over our mistakes and not letting them go I would argue, is in its own way a certain kind of pride, right? I shouldn't have to experience these kind of mistakes. I'm better than this, or something like that. Well, you know what? We're all weak individuals, and we all make decisions that we wish we could take back, you know? So there's the humility that comes with that, I think, just freedom of acknowledging that.
6: Sometimes our mistakes come from making decisions that fail to live up to our values. And learning from those experiences is key to becoming wiser. But other times, the decisions we have to make aren't really about right and wrong. They're just about choosing one path versus another, like whether or not to have kids, or whether to spend your 20s traveling the world, or staying home and building community. What's the wisest way to approach a decision when you're worried any choice you make might cut you off from other paths?
8: This is something I love talking to my students about. You know, often I will hear people say, how do I live without regrets, right? And what I will tell them is, there is no such thing. Every human being, no matter how well you live your life, you're going to have regret. All regrets mean is that there are so many beautiful things that we could do in the world. And so I tell my students, a life well lived is full of regrets. It doesn't mean you made a mistake. I also tell my students, no matter what we choose, we will suffer if we remain faithful to that commitment, right? Any commitment by its nature entails suffering, which is essential to living that option authentically. And, you know, one of my favorite stories, years ago when I was 16 years old, my father was home. He's an industrial mechanic. He was just came home from work. He was having a beer at the kitchen table, and I think mom was out shopping or something. And I walked up to my dad and I said, hey, Dad, I'm thinking about being a priest, but I'm scared. I'm scared that I might regret it. And I will never forget what he said to me. He didn't

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1: Mistakes. But as Father Bart reminds us, regret isn't proof of failure. It's a fact of life. Every decision costs us something, but it can also teach us something, if we're paying attention. Wisdom isn't about getting it right every time. It's about how we meet the moment when we don't. And the more we practice skills like stepping back to see things from another point of view, or pushing back against our weaker instincts, the likelier we are to do better on our next try.
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0: Welcome to USC Annenberg's This California Life. I'm Megan Donis. This season, we document Altadena after the fires, following this remarkable community as it recovers and rebuilds. As part of our series, we collaborated with the Charlotta Bass Journalism and Justice Lab at USC. And in our next story, Bass fellow Daniela Lake explores what the Black community in Altadena can learn from another thriving Black community consumed by fire during the Tulsa Race Massacre of 1921.
1: And then we start coming further across Altadena Drive, and that's when we were literally like you just walked us right into a volcano, an active volcano. Everything was on fire. Everything. The bushes, the trees, the houses.
2: It was like a blowtorch just right over everything.
3: I've never seen anything like that. Never. No.
4: You're listening to Rooted in Recovery, a podcast series from the USC Charlotta Bass Lab, exploring how Altadena's Black community is recovering after the devastating Eden fire. I'm Daniela Lake, a master's student in journalism at USC and Bass Lab fellow. Each episode will highlight a different piece of the story, from Black food culture to mental health, memory, and rebuilding. But in this first episode, we begin with the fire itself.
1: And that's when the wind really started cranking. And I was like, you know what, we're in trouble. This is bad. And then you could hear the radio and you could hear them start calling out streets going, wait a minute, that's impossible for the fire to have gone down that far. Now it's into the community. Now it's no longer a hillside or a brush fire.
4: That's Keith Holloway, a Pasadena fire engineer. His station was one of the first at the scene of the fire.
1: The wind was blowing so hard a couple times, I had to literally back up because I couldn't walk forward. It was blowing all the stuff in my face. I couldn't see, so I had to back into the fire and back into the houses. Everything was on fire. I mean, literally, it was like looking or standing inside of a glowing toaster.
4: He's been a firefighter for over 40 years. He's seen a lot of disasters, but nothing like the Eden fire.
1: I was here for the Northridge earthquake, all the whole Y2K funny business. I mean, a lot of stuff. The LA riots after they had the verdict for Rodney King. I was here for all that stuff. So I've seen some things, but nothing ever to that magnitude. It's unrecognizable. It looked like somebody dropped an atomic bomb. It was an experience, definitely an apocalyptic experience.
4: Altadena residents, like the Wilson family, would also describe the Eden fire as apocalyptic.
2: And you can literally see everything was just burning. Everything just from the mountains down to almost Muir High School was just on fire. So once I went up, turned the corner, and the church was on fire.
4: The Eden fire burned over 9,000 structures. 6,000 of those were family homes. Like many residents who lost their home and place of work, Reverend Andre Wilson lost

0: lost both his home and church to the Eden fire. He's served as the pastor of Altadena United Methodist Church for almost a decade.
1: In order to process it, you have to be alone. And when you're moving like this, you don't really have time to process it. I've been moving, trying to get check in on congregation members, trying to find new facilities, trying to get aid. So you really hadn't had time to process it. I went by yesterday to try to process. And even then, people were yelling at me, "Hey, get your head up, it's all gone, it's gonna be okay." So it's hard to process because people really want you to be better and actually don't really understand that mourning is a good part of healing.
2: For many of us, we're not really sure like what day it is. You know, it is like you're grieving, someone's died, and so life continues, but you're sort of in a daydream sort of state. You're exhausted, you have a lot of moving parts. You're not in your home element. You're in a new place, or you're in someone else's home, or in a new place. And then your church home is gone.
3: That's Heather Wilson. The Wilson family is staying with relatives as they recover.
2: So everyone's routine who's been affected is upside down. And yet people kind of expect you to act like none of this has happened, and you still have obligations to fulfill. So it's a balancing act.
1: I know everybody in that neighborhood. I grew up in Altadena. That's everybody I know. So that compounds it, because even people that aren't part of the church, I know have lost homes. So it's just surreal. Everybody you know has lost something.
3: When visiting Altadena now, some streets like Lincoln Avenue appear somewhat normal at first. One sign reads, $40 for 2 weeks of yoga. And some restaurants like Perry's Joint are still open. But then you turn the corner on a street like Altadena Drive, and you're hit with the devastation. Avison Charter Schools is burned, and for some homes, all that's left are the front staircase and chimney. For one house, it's the washer and dryer. But what was Altadena like before this devastation? Because of the fire, some people were learning for the first time that Altadena was 18% Black and that it had a thriving Black community with Black-owned businesses and Black homeowners. Heather Wilson recalls her first impression of Altadena back when she was visiting her childhood friend.
2: When I was about 8 or 9, we went over to her house, and her father was a dentist. And, you know, I was walking around, and she had a nice home, and there were like Black people around, and where I was raised, that just, they were not there. And so it was so refreshing as a little girl to see regular Black folk walking around, living their lives, being teachers and doctors and dentists or whatever. And that was really just a beautiful thing for me as a little Black girl in an area that I didn't see a lot of people that looked like me. So it was a very, very special and unique place. And over time, because of the beauty by the mountains, you had more and more people, Latinos and Asians and whites and Armenians kind of slowly move in. And so it's a very multicultural, but has a really strong African-American history here. And that's really, really special, especially in Southern California. And it's also unique because, as he was saying, in Southern California, we tend to be very segregated when we go home. There's tons of everything in SoCal, but at home, most neighborhoods are all one thing or another. And so Altadena was really, really unique in that, not only for the history of having the middle-class Blacks there, but also later on to being such a welcoming place for all persons to come. And it's a really beautiful thing. One of the reasons we really appreciate when my daughter goes to school, you have a bit of everything. And you don't see that a lot in LA.
3: Similarly, attorney Lee Merritt, a civil rights attorney, reflected on how seeing Altadena's Black community positively impacted his upbringing. He's known for his work on racial justice, including cases related to police brutality and hate crimes, such as when 25-year-old Ahmaud Arbery was shot and killed by 3 white men in Georgia back in 2020. Attorney Merritt represented Ahmaud Arbery's family. It was a case that, along with the murder of Breonna Taylor and George Floyd, sparked national outrage in 2020. Attorney Merritt said that being introduced to the Black community in Altadena changed his life trajectory.
4: In high school, I was adopted by my grandmother who lived in Pasadena. And it was really a turning point in my life because she was pulling me out of detention, expulsion in my prior school, gang violence, and a number of other things. I was introduced to this cocoon of a community in Altadena, Pasadena. And this was a Black middle-class community with folks who, for example, were connected to Morehouse College, where I eventually went to school, where there were African Americans who were invested in the arts, who owned property, and introduced me to a new, I guess, a Black experience that I didn't know existed. Mine was rooted in incarceration and gang violence, etc. And so this opportunity, when I was 14 or 15 transitioning into high school, was really something that put me on a path to be able to be not only have access to some of our higher learning institutions, but to be a better representative of our community as a whole.
3: But now many of those Black families are displaced. But this isn't the first time a thriving Black community was destroyed by fire. To understand Altadena's future, let's look at our past. The Tulsa Race Massacre. In the early 1900s, Tulsa, Oklahoma had its own thriving Black neighborhood, located in Tulsa's Greenwood District.
5: They called it Black Wall Street because it had almost 200 businesses.
3: Black Wall Street was a bustling hub for Black entrepreneurship. It was home to Black-owned shops, hotels, theaters, but all of that was torn apart overnight in 1921. When a white mob stormed into Black Wall Street, setting fire to everything in its path, burning homes and businesses. It's believed to be the worst incident of racial violence in American history.
5: We're talking about a community that was devastated in over less than 48 hours, over 1,550 homes and businesses destroyed. 1,550 homes and businesses destroyed. They talk about up to 300 people died, but what we do know is actually 3,000 people were disappeared, never to be heard from again.
3: Attorney DeMario Solomon Simmons represents the last living survivors of the Tulsa Race Massacre. He's also the founder of Justice for Greenwood, an organization formed almost 100 years after the massacre to get justice and reparations for the Greenwood community, which was never the same after the massacre.
5: Not one of those businesses that were impacted by the massacre are operating today. So there should be funding and consulting services for descendants to be able to build businesses back up.
3: Although the Black community in Tulsa was devastated by racial violence and Altadena was ravaged by a natural disaster, both were prosperous Black communities that were ultimately consumed by fire.
5: I think some of the parallels that we see in rebuilding is that they're going to have some of the same challenges dealing with insurance, or either not having enough insurance and not being able to get the proper information to the insurance companies. Another thing that we see that's still plaguing Greenwood today that I think is going to be a problem in Altadena and Black communities across this nation. Many of these people have been living in these homes for decades, but they don't actually own the homes, meaning that they have received these homes passed down from their families, but they didn't do the proper estate planning. They haven't done proper probate. And that's a big problem that we see in Tulsa, but throughout this nation. And we have to have a program of Justice for Greenwood to address that.
3: Even in the face of these challenges, there's still hope in rebuilding.
5: I want the people of Altadena to understand that they can rebuild, and they should rebuild, and they should rebuild even forward thinking and better than what they had before. And you have to come into that mind state once you start the rebuilding. Come together as a community and say, what do we want this community to look like again? And make sure that they are standing together to not allow the vultures and the predators that want to come in and swoop up the land and get the land for cheap because people are, you know, desperate. You know, you lose everything overnight. That is something that, if it hasn't happened to you, it's very difficult to even imagine. So people are desperate. People need to live their life today. But I hope the people of Altadena can take the example of Greenwood to stick together and fight to keep the land that's been in their family for so long.
3: Even in the devastation, the birds are still chirping in Altadena. And on some lawns, grass is starting to grow again.
2: Altadena, I believe, will never be the same as it was before the fires. And it doesn't mean it's going to be worse, but it's going to be different. I do hope that it will be still a home, a beautiful place where all people can come together, Blacks and whites, and feel at home and comfortable. That is my hope.
3: the congregation of Altadena United Methodist Church has found a temporary home at Scott United Methodist Church in Pasadena. After the fires, they came together to worship and support each other.
6: Look at your neighbor. 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
3: Members of Altadena United Methodist Church call their church family home of the abundant life.
7: Home of the abundant life.
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3: Thank you for listening to episode 1 of Rooted in Recovery. I'm Daniela Lake. In the following episodes, we'll discuss Black foodways, migration after the fires, mental health, and more.
8: This story was reported and produced by Daniela Lake with sound mixing by Rebecca Katz. 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
9: This is Bird Note. As a flock of ducks lift off from a marsh, their wings reveal large patches of powder blue and emerald. These dabbling ducks are called blue-winged teal. They're petite birds, noticeably smaller than mallards. The male's blue-gray head has a bright white crescent at the base of the bill, and his cinnamon sides and underparts are peppered with dark dots. Females are mottled grayish-brown. Blue-winged teal are long-distance migrants, traveling from nesting areas in Canada and the U.S. to South America for the winter. They feed in shallow water, with a preference during the breeding season for snails and fly larvae. In fall and winter, they seek out plant matter, especially seeds. Blue-winged teal pair up during the winter and migrate together in spring to a nesting area, often to where the female was born. There, the female will lay about 10 eggs, which hatch after 3 weeks. Once the eggs hatch, mother and ducklings walk away from the nest area within 24 hours, never to return to their nest again. Within just weeks, the young will be flying and ready to join their parents in their great migration south. For Bird Note, I'm Michael Stein.

0: Can woggle, she can do the split. I bet you any money she can't do this.
1: Due process. What is it? Who gets it? I'm Robert Reich, and this is a short take from Inequality Media and KALW. There's been some misinformation about this fundamental right that's guaranteed by the U.S. Constitution.
2: Your Secretary of State says everyone who's here, citizens and non-citizens, deserve due process. Do you agree, Mr. President?
3: I don't know. I'm not a lawyer.
1: Well, I am a lawyer, and I've argued before the Supreme Court. The Fifth Amendment to the Constitution explicitly says no person shall be deprived of life, liberty, or property without due process of law. If you're an immigrant who has been detained by ICE, you are entitled to a notice of the charges against you. The government must also provide you with a charging document, often called a notice to appear, outlining the reasons for potential deportation. You have the right to present evidence before an immigration judge to show why you should not be deported. You might be seeking asylum, for example, or have a student visa or green card, and you have the right to appeal the decision to a higher court. You cannot simply be ripped off the streets and deported without a chance to defend yourself. That would be a clear violation of due process. Our country was founded on the idea that government cannot arbitrarily take away your rights and that everyone has a right to defend themselves. And that really means everyone. The word person in the Fifth Amendment makes no distinction between citizens and non-citizens. And the Supreme Court has reaffirmed this multiple times. Conservative and liberal justices have agreed. Due process is a fundamental constitutional protection to ensure that all of us can maintain our life, liberty, and our property, regardless of who we are or where we come from.

We're listening to an organ made out of cat toys. The instrument was built by sound artist Henry Dagg. It's a row of fluffy cat toys that squeak when they're squeezed. Dagg hit the big time with his cat organ in 2010. He performed at a garden party hosted by Prince Charles. The royal guest there thought it was the cat's meow.

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4: Here we are. Here we are. 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
4: That's the picture. 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
7: Being a young adult in Bloomington or in Indiana or in the Midwest as a whole can give you complicated feelings. Some people love it, some people hate it. A lot of people find themselves saying, oh man, the Midwest is so boring. I need something to do. That's part of where DIY music scenes come from. DIY scenes are about having something to do in the Midwest. They're a cultural touchstone for cities like Bloomington, both big and small. You're not tied to big corporate music labels. It's about building community from the ground up. Helping each other record music themselves, make their own merch, book their own tours. It's about friends, helping more friends. DIY music includes a bunch of genres, including hardcore, punk, indie rock, and shoegaze, just to name a few. There's a sense of pride that comes through with taking matters into your own hands to create art and build community. Bloomington's had a bustling DIY scene for a long time, and it has a particular name associated with it. There's a podcast called It's a Beautiful Day in the Gulch, and an album of the same exact name by hardcore punk band Laughing Gas. There's the song Gulch Brigade by hardcore band Full Stride. Those are all from the past 6 years, but it goes back even farther. Culture Records, the label that put out the Gizmos, one of Indiana's first punk bands, started in the 1970s. These days, you can see it on hardcore punk t-shirts and tote bags too. But why the word? Why do people keep calling Bloomington the Gulch? Miles Grimmer grew up in Franklin, Indiana. He was 18 when he was in college at IU in Bloomington. One day, he was visiting home when his uncle asked him,
8: "How's Bloomington? How's the Gulch? We used to call it the Gulch."
7: The word stuck with him from that moment on. He got interested in Bloomington's history of DIY rock and started to learn more about it. That's when he found Culture Records. We'll come back to Miles. He's one of the people who ran with the word years later. Bloomington played an important role in the early days of punk rock in Indiana. Culture Records was a DIY record label and a zine that Bob Richert started in 1975. Richert was a grad student in geology, but he found himself spending more time spinning rock music at the campus radio station than studying rocks. By 1973, he discovered zines. It didn't take long for him to start Culture Magazine. That might be the first association in print of Bloomington and the word Gulch. But Richert didn't coin it. People had been calling Bloomington the Gulch already. He thinks it might be the terrain, but he admits he might be biased, since he arrived as a geology grad student. Some people think Gulcher Magazine and Gulcher Records were named after a book that came out the year before. Gulcher, by rock critic Richard Meltzer, is a collection of his sprawling thoughts on rock music and culture of the previous decade. Bob Richer insists that he didn't name the zine in the record label after Meltzer's book. One of the bands on Gulcher Records was the Gizmos. They put Bloomington on the map as an important place in DIY rock. Formed in 1976, the Gizmos have been called Bloomington's first punk band. They sang the song, "The Midwest Can Be Alright."

0: That came out on a compilation album called Red Snert's The Sound of Gulcher in 1981. Dale Warrens was a part of the Gizmos at that point. He sang on that song. The thing is, the Midwest didn't always feel alright. Dale remembers what it was like being part of the first wave of punk rock in Indiana. It felt lonely. He felt like not many people cared about the bands he liked, like Sex Pistols and the Ramones. People really didn't get it.
1: We were the weird band on the bill. We were able to play most of the bars in town, but never more than once.
0: They actually did get to go back once. It was for a Battle of the Bands contest.
1: That night was kind of wild, but that would have been like just as school resumed 1979, and there was enough interest that slam dancing was sort of happening, and that got kind of out of hand. One of the organizers of the contest got got the wind knocked out of him, got cannonballed. Our set was closed down early, and it was, I'd want to say near riot, but it was very tense atmosphere. And we were subsequently banned, not just from playing there, but from entering the blooper.
0: At this point, it's the early 80s. The word Gulch has taken on its first life in Bloomington. The Gulch is shaping into the space for punks, weirdos, and freaks to be themselves. A lot of indie music comes from people who feel marginalized in society. This is a space for people to be accepted for who they are. It's graduating from just a word to be thrown around to almost a badge of honor. And then it disappears for a few decades. After both of them heard the word Gulch thrown around for years in DIY music, it made its way into Miles and Alex's jokes when they'd be talking about the day they're having.
2: We used to say, like when we were hanging out and walking around and when it's a nice day out, we'd just always say, it's a beautiful day in the Gulch. And it was sort of kind of like just a saying that we would throw around. And so we just decided to name it that.
0: Now it's the mid-20-teens. Remember Miles Grimmer? He's the college student whose uncle asked him about life in the Gulch. Now, he's the vocalist for a band called Laughing Gas. They're playing tons of DIY shows around Bloomington, and they've released their second EP, self-titled, as Laughing Gas.
3: I think in different periods of your life, it's pretty normal to have a sense of stuckness, and it's like the most frustrating thing. I think especially like, for me, it was like in my mid-20s. It's like transitioning out of this one stage of life, having anxiety about if my like life was aligning with my goals or whatever.
0: Grimmer hasn't always remembered the exact time, place, and feelings he had surrounding every song he's written. But with the song The Gulch, he did.
3: Yeah, that song is just like being bored. It's a song that's like about being bored in your town, and like everything feels similar, or it's like there's shifts in like the energy. People you know have moved away, or like things you like disappeared. But at the end of the day, it's still like if you're still the same person in the shifting environment, I think there's a sense of frustration.
0: Miles is saying, what are you doing? I gotta get away. I can't escape this. Run in place. He's talking about how he feels living in Bloomington during this time in his life. Having feelings of frustration and stuckness, but eventually having a change of heart.
3: I think the refrain of that song is, there's nothing to do and it's a beautiful day in the Gulch. Which, you know, it speaks to like just being able to appreciate where you're at, even if it's like it feels whack in that moment. I also feel like it's kind of like the Gizmo song, The Midwest Can Be All Right. I see it as like a spiritual, no, yeah, it's kind of really draws inspiration from that line of thinking. It's like, I like the Midwest because there's nothing to do.
0: Right. At the same time, when Laughing Gas was recording It's a Beautiful Day in the Gulch, Miles and local poet Alex Wurchentruber started up a podcast of the same name. That was 2019.
2: We were just going to start a podcast loosely based on like life in Bloomington.
0: They wanted a nature element, so they recorded outside as they wandered around.
2: Just like, kind of like a friendship simulator.
0: The podcast feels like a chat show, but it's weirder than that. Every episode will start with a cold open of Alex reading a poem.
4: Gulch, a narrow, steep-sided ravine marking the course of a fast stream. Example, It's a Beautiful Day in the Gulch, and by gulch, I mean Bloomington, Indiana. But also, I mean my mind. Today is a beautiful day inside of my head. I holler into the gully, It's a beautiful day in the gulch.
0: Then they move into whatever topic they decide to sporadically talk about. Topics exploring questions like, how much does the moon weigh? Or do you swallow your gum? The podcast documents Alex and Miles as they find ways to entertain themselves in a seemingly boring town. By this point, the Gulch has morphed into this place for people working through their feelings about Bloomington or the Midwest. Both Alex and Miles are trying to find beauty in the mundaneness. After the pandemic, a new wave of punk and hardcore bands started to pop up around Bloomington. Chance Allen is part of the DIY scene of now. He started the DIY label RTR Tapes in 2022. He plays bass in Velocity, and he fronts the band's What Counts in full stride.
5: I've been into hardcore and part of hardcore since I was a kid, you know, 15 or 16. So, like, it's something that I, like, am very passionate about and care very deeply about. Just like the ethos and the subculture surrounding it.
0: DIY shows tend to be anywhere between 40 to 50 people, but Chance was seeing these 100-person mosh fests even in the summer when the students are gone.
5: People just like actually getting into like hardcore and what it means just made me really excited and feel really good.
0: Chance was inspired by the scene that came before him. He was the next person to take the word gulch and run with it. In October of that year, Full Stride released their debut EP, which has the song Gulch Brigade.
5: Yeah, I just kind of wrote that song when I was like feeling really good about it. And just like all, like the whole sing-along part, like the reaching out part is just about like, none of this stuff's ever going to be perfect, but you can find community here. You can be a part of something. Like, it's like me like inviting people to be part of the Gulch Brigade, so to speak. That was kind of my motivation behind the song and how that connects to, like, you know, all of that connects back to, like, loving where you live and being a part of something that's, like, your direct community, you know, and not just, like, something on the internet or, you know. I'm reaching out for
0: what we're fighting for. I'm reaching out. Gulch Brigade is a nickname for the Bloomington hardcore scene right now. This is the most recent use of the word, as other bands have started to use it in their own songs and merch too. The term takes on a broader meaning about community in the hardcore scene. It goes beyond Bloomington city lines to Indianapolis, or even other cities in the Midwest as a whole. Miles is in his 30s now. He's been in Bloomington since college. He believes in the idea that location can influence art.
3: When we think of like the major cultural hubs of America, we think of New York or LA. But I think that sometimes when you live out there, your ideas are, you become too influenced by other people. And I think when like music from the Midwest or Bloomington or Indiana or other less populated areas, it's at its best when it is distinct and idiosyncratic, because like the pace of life and the weather in the streets probably should influence you in some way. I also think another thing I think about myself is like, people say, if you can make it in New York, you can make it anywhere. But really, I believe New York's probably the easiest place to make it. And if you can make it from the middle of nowhere, then you can make it anywhere. Like with what I do, like there is something that I find it interesting to like have motion when I live in the middle, seemingly in the middle of nowhere. It's not the middle of nowhere, but yeah. It might seem like it.
0: Miles realized there's a certain charm about towns like Bloomington around the Midwest, creating art here.
3: When I am explaining to someone that I live in Bloomington, you know, sometimes I feel compelled to justify it, but other times it's like, I like it here, and like, you don't get it, and like, you don't have to get it. Like, not everyone should get it. This idea of the Gulch, by nature, it's kind of constrained. But true creativity comes from constraints. Like if you have a blank sheet of paper, like you don't know what you're gonna make, but like if somebody already doodled a line on it and you have and your task is to like build from that doodle, you might come up with ideas that you wouldn't have

it can feel like there's nothing to do in the Gulch. But that's exactly what's given people like Miles, Alex, and Chance an opportunity to figure themselves out creatively and make the most with what they do have. An opportunity to make the music, the poems, the podcasts that they want to make. An opportunity to build community from the ground up and learn what it means to make art in this part of the country. For these guys, at least, the Midwest can be all right.

0: Welcome to USC Annenberg's This California Life. I'm Megan Donis. This season, we document Altadena after the fires, following this remarkable community as it recovers and rebuilds. As part of our series, we collaborated with the Charlotta Bass Journalism and Justice Lab at USC. And in our next story, Bass fellow Daniela Lake explores what the Black community in Altadena can learn from another thriving Black community consumed by fire during the Tulsa Race Massacre of 1921.
1: And then we start coming further across Altadena Drive, and that's when we're literally like you just walked us right into a volcano, an active volcano. Everything was on fire. Everything. The bushes, the trees, the houses.
2: It was like a blowtorch just right over everything.
3: I've never seen anything like that. Never, no.
4: You're listening to Rooted in Recovery, a podcast series from the USC Charlotta Bass Lab, exploring how Altadena's Black community is recovering after the devastating Eden fire. I'm Daniela Lake, a master's student in journalism at USC and Bass Lab fellow. Each episode will highlight a different piece of the story, from Black food culture to mental health, memory, and rebuilding. But in this first episode, we begin with the fire itself.
1: And that's when the wind really started cranking. And I was like, you know what, we're in trouble. This is bad. And then you could hear the radio and you could hear them start calling out streets going, wait a minute, that's impossible for the fire to have gone down that far. Now it's into the community. Now it's no longer a hillside or a brush fire.
4: That's Keith Holloway, a Pasadena fire engineer. His station was one of the first at the scene of the fire.
1: The wind was blowing so hard a couple times, I had to literally back up because I couldn't walk forward. It was blowing all the stuff in my face. I couldn't see, so I had to back into the fire and back into the houses. Everything was on fire. I mean, literally, it was like looking or standing inside of a glowing toaster.
4: He's been a firefighter for over 40 years. He's seen a lot of disasters, but nothing like the Eden fire.
1: I was here for the Northridge earthquake, all the whole Y2K funny business. I mean, a lot of stuff. The LA riots after they had the verdict for Rodney King. I was here for all that stuff. So I've seen some things, but nothing ever to that magnitude. It's unrecognizable. Looked like somebody dropped an atomic bomb. It was an experience, definitely an apocalyptic experience.
4: Altadena residents, like the Wilson family, would also describe the Eden fire as apocalyptic.
2: And you can literally see everything was just burning. Everything just from the mountains down to almost Muir High School was just on fire. So once I went up, turned the corner, and the church was on fire.
4: The Eden fire burned over 9,000 structures. 6,000 of those were family homes. Like many residents who lost their home and place of work, Reverend Andre Wilson lost both his home and church to the Eden fire. He's served as the pastor of Altadena United Methodist Church for almost a decade.
2: In order to process it, you have to be alone. And when you're moving like this, you don't really have time to process it. I've been moving, trying to get my check-in on congregation members, trying to find new facilities, trying to get aid. So you really hadn't had time to process it. I went by yesterday to try to process. And even then, people were yelling at me, hey, get your head up, it's okay, I'm gonna be okay. And so it's hard to process because people really want you to be better and actually don't really understand that mourning is a good part of healing.
5: For many of us, we're not really sure like what day it is. You know, it is like you're grieving, someone's died. And so life continues, but you're sort of in a daydream sort of state. You're exhausted. You have a lot of moving parts. You're not in your home element. You're in a new place, or you're in someone else's home, or you're in a new place. And then your church home is gone.
4: That's Heather Wilson. The Wilson family is staying with relatives as they recover.
5: So everyone's routine who's been affected is upside down. And yet people kind of expect you to act like none of this has happened and you still have obligations to fulfill. So it's a balancing act.
2: I know everybody in that neighborhood. I grew up in Altadena. That's everybody I know. So that compounds it, because even people that aren't part of the church, I know have lost home. So it's just surreal. Everybody you know has lost something.
4: When visiting Altadena now, some streets like Lincoln Avenue appear somewhat normal at first. One sign reads $40 for 2 weeks of yoga, and some restaurants like Perry's Joint are still open. But then you turn the corner on a street like Altadena Drive, and you're hit with the devastation. Avison Charter Schools is burned, and for some homes, all that's left are the front staircase and chimney. For one house, it's the washer and dryer. But what was Altadena like before this devastation? Because of the fire, some people were learning for the first time that Altadena was 18% Black and that it had a thriving Black community with Black-owned businesses and Black homeowners. Heather Wilson recalls her first impression of Altadena back when she was visiting her childhood friend.
5: When I was about 8 or 9, we went over to her house, and her father was a dentist. And, you know, I was walking around, and she had a nice home, and there were like Black people around, and where I was raised, that just, they were not there. And so it was so refreshing as a little girl to see your just regular Black folk walking around, living their lives, being teachers and doctors and dentists or whatever. And that was really just a beautiful thing for me as a little Black girl in an area that I didn't see a lot of people that looked like me. So it was a very, very special and unique place. And over time, because of the beauty by the mountains, you had more and more people, Latinos and Asians and whites and Armenians, kind of slowly move in. And so it was it's a very multicultural, but has a really strong African-American history here. And that's really, really special, especially in Southern California. And it's also unique because, as he was saying, in Southern California, we tend to be very segregated when we go home. There's tons of everything in SoCal, but at home, most neighborhoods are all one thing or another. And so Altadena was really, really unique in that, not only for the history of having the middle-class Blacks there, but also later on to being such a welcoming place for all persons to come. And it's a really beautiful thing. One of the reasons we really appreciate when my daughter goes to school, you have a bit of everything. And you don't see that a lot in LA.
4: Similarly, attorney Lee Merritt, a civil rights attorney, reflected on how seeing Altadena's Black community positively impacted his upbringing. He's known for his work on racial justice, including cases related to police brutality and hate crimes, such as when 25-year-old Ahmaud Arbery was shot and killed by 3 white men in Georgia back in 2020. Attorney Merritt represented Ahmaud Arbery's family. It was a case that, along with the murder of Breonna Taylor and George Floyd, sparked national outrage in 2020. Attorney Merritt said that being introduced to the Black community in Altadena changed his life trajectory.
6: In high school, I was adopted by my grandmother who lived in Pasadena. And it was really a turning point in my life because she was pulling me out of suspension, expulsion of my prior school, gang violence, and a number of other things. I was introduced to this cocoon of a community in Altadena, Pasadena. And this was a Black middle-class community with folks who, for example, were connected to Morehouse College, where I eventually went to school, where there were African-Americans who were invested in the arts, who owned property, and introduced me to a new, I guess, a Black experience that I didn't know existed. Mine was rooted in incarceration and gang violence, etc. And so this opportunity, when I was 14 or 15 transitioning into high school, was really something that put me on a path to be able to be not only have access to some of our higher learning institutions, but to be a better representative of our community as a whole.
4: But now many of those Black families are displaced. But this isn't the first time a thriving Black community was destroyed by fire. To understand Altadena's future, let's look at our past. The Tulsa Race Massacre. In the early 1900s, Tulsa, Oklahoma had its own thriving Black neighborhood located in Tulsa's Greenwood District.
7: We called it Black Wall Street because it had almost 200 businesses.
4: Black Wall Street was a bustling hub for Black entrepreneurship. It was home to Black-owned shops, hotels, theaters, but All of that was torn apart overnight in 1921 when a white mob stormed into Black Wall Street, setting fire to everything in its path, burning homes and businesses. It's believed to be the worst incident of racial violence in American history.
7: We're talking about a community that was devastated in over less than 48 hours, over 1,550 homes and businesses destroyed. 1,550 homes and businesses destroyed. They talk about up to 300 people died, but what we do know is actually 3,000 people were disappeared, never to be heard from again.
4: Attorney DeMario Solomon Simmons represents the last living survivors of the Tulsa Race Massacre. He's also the founder of Justice for Greenwood, an organization formed almost 100 years after the massacre to get justice and reparations for the Greenwood community, which was never the same after the massacre.
7: Not one of those businesses that were impacted by the massacre are operating today. So there should be funding and consulting services for descendants to be able to build businesses back up.
4: Although the Black community in Tulsa was devastated by racial violence and Altadena was ravaged by a natural disaster, both were prosperous Black communities that were ultimately consumed by fire.
7: I think some of the parallels that we see in rebuilding is that they're going to have some of the same challenges dealing with insurance, or either not having enough insurance and not being able to get the proper information to the insurance companies. Another thing that we see that's still plaguing Greenwood today that I think is going to be a problem in Altadena and Black communities across this nation. Many of these people have been living in these homes for decades, but they don't actually own the homes, meaning that they have received these homes passed down from their families, but they didn't do the proper estate planning. They haven't done proper probate. And that's a big problem that we see in Tulsa, but throughout this nation. And we have to have a program of Justice for Greenwood to address that.
4: Even in the face of these challenges, there's still hope in rebuilding.
7: I want the people of Altadena to understand that they can rebuild, and they should rebuild, and they should rebuild even forward thinking and better than what they had before. And you have to come into that mind state once you start the rebuilding. Come together as a community and say, what do we want this community to look like again? And make sure that they are standing together to not allow the vultures and the predators that want to come in and swoop up the land and get the land for cheap because people are, you know, desperate. You know, you lose everything overnight. That is something that, if it hasn't happened to you, it's very difficult to even imagine. So people are desperate. People need to live their life today. But I hope the people of Altadena can take the example of Greenwood to stick together and fight to keep the land that's been in their family for so long.
4: Even in the devastation, the birds are still chirping in Altadena. And on some lawns, grass is starting to grow again.
5: Altadena, I believe, will never be the same as it was before the fires. And it doesn't mean it's going to be worse, but it's going to be different. I do hope that it will be still a home, a beautiful place where all people can come together, Blacks and whites, and feel at home and comfortable. That is my hope.
4: The congregation of Altadena United Methodist Church has found a temporary home at Scott United Methodist Church in Pasadena. After the fires, they came together to worship and support each other.
8: Look at your neighbor. 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
4: Members of Altadena United Methodist Church call their church family Home of the Abundant Life.
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4: 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I'm Daniela Lake. 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
0: This story was reported and produced by Daniela Lake with sound mixing by Rebecca Katz. 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
11: Perfect.
10: perfect breathy delivery of PRX.
11: Well, that's how they do it.
10: That's how they do it.
11: Okay, I want you to try something with me really quick.
12: Sure, like what else am I going to do?
11: All right, so I've been really into these free meditation classes.
12: Oh, all right, yeah, no. Let's do it, yeah.
11: No, okay, but wait, hear me out, okay? Please.
12: I know. Okay, like, look, I've tried meditation before. It just feels weird to do it now in the middle of a pandemic. Like,
11: sure.
12: It's like I'm acknowledging that I'm powerless in all of this, that there's nothing I can do, so I might as well sit on a cushion and breathe.
11: Yeah, I can get that. But this isn't a typical meditation class. The instructor is hosting these classes to help people through their COVID anxiety. So just listen to a bit of this class I took and give it a shot for a minute. Let's do this together.
12: Okay, fine, fine.
13: So let's start with our breathing. Inhale deeply. Gently hold it. And exhale slowly. And I'm going to kind of increasing the hold, right? Because especially so many of us are working with this virus in our lungs, possibly, that this is a way to keep our lungs strong and to have a kind of an assessment of what we're experiencing in our bodies.
12: Oh, wow. So this is like actually about the pandemic.
11: Yeah, totally. The teacher actually thinks she had the virus for a couple weeks.
12: Huh.
11: Yeah. So just keep with it. Let's follow her lead.
13: Bring yourself to the ground and like literally think about that. The earth, the ground. Bring your body to the ground. And you can bring your forehead to the ground. Stretch the right hand forward. Stretch the left hand forward. And then inhale. And exhale right to your kidneys.
11: You doing it, Sam?
12: Yes, May. My forehead is on the ground.
13: And sometimes I even like to roll my forehead along on the ground. It helps to open up the sinuses. You can even think about kind of helping to activate the third eye there and get a little clarity. So when you're ready, you can press the ground away and come and sit and notice how you feel.
11: So how was that? Just like that little sample that we just did.
12: It was nice. I'm slightly more relaxed than I was.
11: That's good. I told you.
12: Uh-huh.
11: So this meditation teacher really helped me see that mindfulness isn't just about taking a mental break in a stressful time. And I didn't really expect that to happen.
12: Okay. I think I get what you mean. I think I see that.
11: Yeah. You don't have to be totally bought in, but this episode, let's talk to this teacher because I think she can really explain why mindfulness is a great way to cope with this pandemic.
12: Okay. From Colorado Public Radio, this is At a Distance.
11: Your guide to life in a pandemic.
12: I'm Sam Brash, waiting to get out of child's pose.
11: And I'm May Ortega, blissfully at peace with the universe. The woman who led that meditation class you just heard is named Jenna Delachene. She's based in New York City.
14: And I am a contemplative-based practitioner

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1: Notice, you know, what we're feeling in our body. Can we notice the images that come to our minds? Can we bring our awareness to what we smell, what we touch, what we feel, you know, physically? And it's a way to bring yourself back to the present again and again and again.
2: And why do you think it's so important that people practice mindfulness right now?
1: What we're all experiencing right now is a massive disconnect.
2: Yeah.
1: From each other. Like, we can't see each other. We can't see our friends. We're stuck behind screens all the time, right? So we're even more disconnected, you know, and so the way to alleviate that is to connect, right? And once you can connect to yourself, which is actually a really beautiful thing to do regardless of a pandemic or not, you simply just, you're able to connect better with others and with life.
3: I'm somebody who's meditated in the past a little bit, but I've been sort of skeptical of trying it since then just because it doesn't feel right for me right now. Like, mostly what I feel is like anger. Like, I'm just furious at, you know, our government's response, at the fact that I just can't go outside.
1: Yeah. I totally hear you.
3: I wonder, has your tone changed in classes as you've taught during this pandemic?
1: So first of all, the anger is your nervous system completely responding in an appropriate way to the situation, right? So the way that I utilize practice is to help people understand what their nervous system is doing and why. So our nervous system is responding to the trauma of this situation. And now, with all of the isolation that we're experiencing, people are becoming depressed. Right? Or anger can arise. And anger, I think, is a beautiful fuel. It's amazing. You can really use it to be productive. Oh, no, absolutely. Just to recognize that that's a particular energetic quality that you are experiencing right now.
2: I took one of your classes a couple weeks ago. And at the time, you mentioned that you had been sick with COVID-19 yourself. What was that period like for you?
1: not fun.
2: I bet, right.
1: So I never had a fever and I never had trouble breathing, but I did have the GI issues. I had the aches and pains, the chills, the sweats,
3: the cough,
1: the sore throat, not much of a cough. And I don't know why. I can attribute that to having a daily breathwork practice. I don't know. I would do practice to check in with myself and notice what I was experiencing in my body.
3: It doesn't sound great if you're sick. This sounds like really rough.
2: Kind of hard, yeah.
3: To your body.
1: But for me, what I was doing was tracking the virus. I could feel it moving through my body, trying to get like a foothold. So I was watching.
3: That was like, helpful?
1: I found it incredibly helpful. I was learning it as it was learning me.
3: I'm curious, did you ever get a test?
1: I did a telehealth conference with a doctor from NYU Langone Hospital, and she's like 99.9% you have it.
3: Okay, well, there you go.
2: Wow. Oof. If you hadn't been so in tune with yourself, how do you think the journey of you being sick would have gone otherwise?
1: Without practice, I mean, even with practice, let me say, it was scary and terrifying, right? Because you're just hearing stories all the time about, you know, healthy adults suddenly dying. And of course, you're thinking like, wow, that could be me. That could be me, right?
2: Totally.
1: So I would notice that I was having those thoughts, right? I would use practice to help calm myself so that I wouldn't spin out into a frenzy of fear. And then I would utilize different practices to not just help regulate my nervous system, but to help me feel better.
3: As you went through this, as you likely had the disease and just saw this play out in your city with the lockdowns that continued week after week, how did your own personal mindfulness practice change, if at all?
1: It didn't change. It got stronger. As I watched the

0: virus move through my body. I am watching the virus move through the body of this country and of this planet. And that's when, you know, for me, the practice is about noticing and watching what's happening and then offering to other people to be of service, because we're all connected. And we're seeing that now.
1: Has there been a moment when you felt like your classes have really helped somebody through this difficult time? Is there a specific instance you can point to?
0: Yeah, for sure. One person was describing how her mother was having a lot of past trauma. And she found that these practices were the first time that her mom was able to find calm. And that's beautiful.
1: Yeah, I mean, I think that's something I've read, but also something I've felt, that the main question isn't when this is going to be over. It's like, how do we just keep going? Whatever that means.
0: All of these practices are about building resiliency within the nervous system. You know, the nervous system, I like to use the word hijacked. Like, when your nervous system is hijacked from repeated trauma, complex trauma, this is when it can start to go into things like PTSD. And, you know, I think a lot of people have a misconception about meditation is like, you're not thinking anything, right? Which is pretty impossible. It's the, right. What it is what is your relationship to your thoughts and the ability to watch them come and go. And so the really interesting thing, and I love what you said about, you didn't want to turn inward because you felt like you would be disconnecting, right?
1: Yeah.
0: So for me, the knowledge and the wisdom that I find when I can drop my awareness into myself allows me to better connect with the situation around me.
2: So Sam, we spoke to Jenna. We learned more about meditation and mindfulness and how it can help you out. So what are you thinking right now?
1: I mean, I think, like, while I hate to admit that I'm ever wrong, I hate it. I get what she's saying, right? That mindfulness meditation is not an attempt to run away from painful thoughts or painful experiences. It's often actually an attempt to let those feelings come and sort of like wash over you, to let them happen rather than fighting them, which can often be more painful.
2: Yeah, actually, I think that's like super accurate. You hit the target right there with that description, right? And that's the way that I think of it too. It's more, I know the phrase like centering yourself can be like kind of played out by now, but that's what it is, right? You get in touch with yourself and you give yourself time to just exist and understand that it's okay to be overwhelmed by stuff and to be worried, but that you have the capacity to still understand and give yourself a little slack, you know?
1: Right, right. Like, it's not like we're turning away from the chaos. We're locating ourselves inside of it.
2: Yeah, totally. That's a really good way to put it. So if this sounds like something you might want to try, here are some tips from Jenna about how to get started.
1: And May, I can say I might actually be in that camp now, maybe.
2: Woo, good. See, I'm glad that you're on board. So tip number one.
1: All right, so if you're hyped up or really anxious, you don't actually have to meditate sitting down with your eyes closed. There are other ways to pay attention to your senses.
0: If you feel like you're about to jump out of your skin, a seated meditation is not only inappropriate, but like could be harmful. You can reach into your inner toolkit and be like, today I'm experiencing this, so let me, in some cases, beat the hell out of the heavy bags or do some breath work, you know?
2: Tip number two, connect with other people. Mindfulness doesn't just mean blanking out or thinking about the beach. It also means making sure you're giving yourself the social connections that most humans need to feel okay.
0: Yeah, so connect is what I would definitely recommend.
1: Tip three, take a tech break. Being fixated on digital images with bright lights for hours at a time, it can take a toll on your vision, your brain, and your energy. So go out for a walk, breathe some fresh air, focus on those sensations.
0: Do what you can to take a break from the screens and connect to nature. As crazy as the situation is, we're fortunate that it's spring.
2: Mm-hmm. Number four, find the humor in things. I know that that can be really hard right now, but laughter can really be a form of therapy at this moment. So laugh with your friends, your family, maybe even by yourself.
0: You know, we had like a Zoom party and everybody like wore different costumes. Find ways to laugh and be silly. Such an important part of being human.
1: And tip five, be kind to yourself. We say this at the end of every podcast, I feel like, but remember, you're only human and it's totally okay not to feel happy 24/7. Make sure you're not being too hard on yourself.
0: This idea that you're supposed to be happy and find the light and everything, just frankly, that's not what the practice is about. The practice is about really understanding your own experience and holding kindness for yourself, which then allows you to hold kindness for others.
2: So that's it for the show. I want to leave you today with one of my favorite parts of that class that I took with Jenna. And if you want, you can give it a try with me. To get into position, lay down on your back and lift your feet onto a chair or a sofa or anything that gets your feet high up into the air.
3: I do this practice because my nervous system needs it. And the physiology behind this is that the moment you put your legs up above your heart, you lower your heart rate, you lower your blood pressure, you engage the parasympathetic nervous system. It is the genius of the body. As we inhale and exhale slowly.

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3: So by the time I arrived in southern Portugal, I had already been traveling through Europe for 8 months, and I felt like I had the traveling thing all figured out. Anytime I'd been presented with an unexpected situation, all I needed to do was nod, smile, go with the flow, and I would rise to the occasion. And that's why, as I was traveling up a long dirt road in Portugal towards a farm I knew nothing about, where I was going to spend 3 weeks living and working, I felt relatively nothing. I felt pretty calm. A change in plans had brought me here. And I felt pretty confident in my ability to rise to this occasion. And so the car continues up this dirt road, and we pass into a clearing, and the car stops, and I heave on my big, nerdy hiker's backpack, and I step out of the car, and just as the dust clears, I freeze. Because in front of me, there's a semicircle of six men leaning against a red truck. All of them are shirtless and heavily tattooed. Most of them are wearing leather pants dripping with metal studs, and at least three of them have fluorescent mohawks. And there's a moment we're all just like frozen looking at each other, and one of them finally flicks his cigarette, comes over and introduces himself as my host, Nerney, and he's going to show me to my room. And so I'm fairly bewildered but ever acquiescing, so I follow him down a path through the woods to this like old dilapidated camper van that's kind of like sunk into the undergrowth, and there's no door. There's a perfect rectangle cut out of the middle of the floor, and it's not connected to electricity, so there's like candle stubs kind of scattered all around, and this is my room for the next 3 weeks. And as I take off my hiker's backpack and I make myself comfortable, I learn from Nerney that I've arrived at a community of German punk anarchists who have fled Germany to escape the law, and they're now squatting in these woods in Portugal. And I'm suddenly thinking that I may not be able to rise to this occasion. But I push that aside because that's not a helpful thought for me right now. And I'm going to be here for I'm going to be here for 3 weeks, and I'm going to make this work. And so the next day, I go out and I try to find my way in to this group. And pretty quickly, I learned that conversation is not going to be my way in because everybody is German and they speak exclusively German. I observe that they spend a lot of time going back and forth to this red van that I initially saw, which I learn is actually a mobile tattoo and piercing parlor. And I'm like, I don't want to commit to a tattoo, so that's probably not going to be my way in either. And I also observe that they spend most of their evenings after work smoking a lot of weed, and I'm like, this is it. Because I'm not about to learn German, and I'm not about to get a tattoo. I've never bought weed or rolled a joint, but like, I'm pretty sure this is easier than tattoos or learning German. And at this point, it's been a few days without any sort of like significant human connection, and I'm just like feeling pretty sad. And I'm ready to make a change in this situation, which is fortunate for me because the next day there's going to be a birthday party on the punk farm, and all the punks are very excited. They're all going to come out, and I want to be ready. Conveniently, perhaps not surprisingly, my host Nerny grows and sells his own marijuana. And so I fumble my way through a purchase with him, and I leave with a little baggie of weed, and I'm ready for the next night. And the night arrives, dust is falling, people are hanging out, and they start pulling out their papers and rolling. And remember, I have never actually rolled a joint, and I sure as hell am not going to roll my first one in public. So I scurry on back to my dark camper van, and I light some of the candle nubs, and I turn on international data roaming, and I pull up YouTube. And 20 minutes later, I'm sweating like I've defused a bomb, and I have this loose, limp, weak-ass joint, and I am proud. But as proud as I am, I know that I cannot bring this out in public. And so I smoke it all there in my camper van. And I'm feeling primed and ready for my big debut. So I head on out to the party. And the first person I see is a woman. She's finishing the cake. And I start asking her some pretty unintelligible questions about baking. As soon as she starts answering me, I'm like looking around the room and finally like settle back on her face and realize that I hadn't listened to anything that she said and that I actually forgot she was even there to begin with. And she's looking at me like fairly quizzically, and she puts her hand out onto my shoulder and kindly and somewhat patronizingly says, "We'll talk about this tomorrow." And through the fog in my head, I realized that I didn't actually want there to be a tomorrow because I wasn't having a good time here. And I had been at this party for maybe 3 minutes. I had looked forward to it for quite a few days, but I left and I went back to my camper van and I slept for 12 hours. And 2 days later, I was back in a car headed down that same dusty road towards another unknown adventure, but this time with the knowledge that I could say no to it. Thank you.
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4: One morning I heard the people on the news talking about a football game that they called the Super Bowl that had been played the day before. I called my friend Julian and asked him if he'd watched it, and he said he had. When I asked him what happened, I was not surprised to hear him say that he fell asleep. This is good. What else is television for? I'm Robert Skoglund in Tents Harbor, Maine.
5: Eclectus parrots are big, loud, colorful parrots native to the lowland rainforests of New Guinea and nearby areas. The word eclectus shares a Greek root with the word eclectic, meaning chosen from widely different sources. The vivid red female has a bright blue belly and black beak. The male is an iridescent green with an orange beak. An eclectic pair for sure. They're so different. They were once thought to be two separate species. Their bright colors appear to be the result of different selective pressures on each sex. The males gather together in small flocks and bring food to the female, who spends a lot of her time guarding the mouth of a nest cavity in a large tree. Since the green males spend their lives in the open, vulnerable to predators, they gain an adaptive advantage by blending in with the trees. The colorful female, at her nest hole, stands out in her bright red. But in times of danger, she can quickly duck inside her nest, where the red may be harder to see. Such a dramatic sexual contrast in plumage is rare in parrots, and it offers a bold and beautiful example of some of the powerful selective pressures at work in evolution. Today's show brought to you by the Bobolink Foundation. Find us at birdnote.org. I'm Michael Stein.

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4: Hello and welcome to The History Hour with me, Max Pearson, the past brought to life by those who were there. This week, gems from the BBC archives, including the cellist Rostropovich, stripped of his Soviet citizenship in 1978.
5: It was totally unexpected. No one had spoken to us. They took the decision and drove us out.
4: Nelson Mandela revealing how he survived prison in South Africa.
6: It was a very terrible time because Robben Island could be very cold. And they were very scantily dressed without underwear. That cold go right into our marrows.
4: Plus Pablo Picasso and fellow artists on a surrealist summer in 1930s France, the inspiration behind Anton Chekhov's most famous play, and Jordan's King Hussein on facing assassination attempts.
7: The assassin was still shooting. One of the bullets glanced off a medal I was wearing. Another passed so close to my ear that it left some burns.
4: First, today's news.
8: BBC News with Emily Thomas. The US and Iran say they've reached a deal to halt their war. In a social media post, Donald Trump said he was authorizing the toll-free opening of the Strait of Hormuz and removing the US naval blockade of Iran. The agreement includes the end of the war in Lebanon. The Iranian Deputy Foreign Minister Qasem Gharibabadi had this to say after the text had been finalized.
9: Two immediate developments were supposed to take place and will take place, starting last night on the early hours of Monday. First, the immediate and permanent end of the war and military operations on various fronts, including in Lebanon. The second development was the lifting and the end of the naval blockade that the United States had imposed on the Islamic Republic of Iran, which was also announced by the US President in his statement. This memorandum of understanding was reached despite our complete distrust of our enemies.
8: Our chief North America correspondent, Gary O'Donoghue, says there are a number of potential sticking points.
10: The deal, while crucial, is just a beginning. It will kick off a period of 60 days, during which the US and Iran will have to agree on how to destroy and remove Iran's nuclear material. That in itself could easily falter. The exact status of the Strait of Hormuz is also something over which divergent views are still apparent. And the timing of sanctions relief and the unfreezing of Iranian assets is still not consistent between both parties.
8: Ukraine says Russian airstrikes targeting the capital and other cities have killed at least 9 people. Ukraine's interior minister said 5 emergency workers died while putting out a fire caused by an attack on Kharkiv in the northeast of the country. In Kyiv, 4 more people were killed in Russian attacks on residential buildings. Nick Beek is in Kyiv.
11: For more than 4 hours, waves of ballistic and cruise missiles and drones hammered Ukraine. In Kyiv, the Pechersk Lavra Monastery, a 1,000-year-old UNESCO World Heritage Site, was seriously damaged. The head of the Orthodox Church of Ukraine called it another Russian crime against humanity, against history, against Christianity. Russian officials said 3 people were killed in Ukrainian strikes.
8: The Crown Prince of Norway's stepson has been found guilty of rape and sentenced to 4 years in prison. Marius Borghoibo was also convicted on 1 count of domestic violence and had already pleaded guilty to drugs offences. His mother, Mette-Marit, is married to the heir to Norway's throne. Hoibo's biological father was himself a convicted drug dealer. The case had lasted nearly 2 months, with the court hearing how Hoibo made videos of his sexual encounters all of which he had insisted were consensual. BBC News. Talks on Ukraine and Moldova joining the European Union begin on Monday. This first phase has been made possible by the recent election of a new government in Hungary, which has lifted the previous administration's opposition to negotiations. Polls suggest a clear majority of Ukrainians see EU membership as a vital means of keeping the country out of Russia's orbit. The Ebola outbreak in the Democratic Republic of Congo has continued to expand into new areas, despite intensified surveillance and treatment efforts. Health officials say there are now nearly 800 cases across the northeastern provinces of Ituri and North Kivu. Nearly 200 people have died. Despite restrictions on public gatherings, local media say many venues are still crowded due to lack of diligence and lax enforcement. The authorities in Pakistan have acknowledged that a police officer shot and killed a 9-year-old girl from Australia. Hania Ahmed was in a car with her family when they were held up at gunpoint in the city of Chakwal. Police arrived on the scene but apparently confused the family's car with the suspects and opened fire, killing the child and also injuring her father and brother. Australia's Prime Minister, Anthony Albanese, has demanded a full and transparent investigation. Britain is expected to announce sweeping changes aimed at protecting children online. The plans to be unveiled in the coming hours by the Prime Minister Keir Starmer include banning under-16s from using social media. Zoe Kleinman reports.
12: 9 out of 10 parents who responded to the government's public consultation supported the idea of keeping them off platforms including Instagram, TikTok, Snapchat and X until they're older. The current minimum age is 13. Additional measures are likely to include overnight curfews for under-16s or even under-18s, as well as blocking access to AI chatbots that generate sexually explicit content.
8: BBC News.
4: Hello, this is The History Hour with Max Pearson. The story is featured on Witness History here on the BBC World Service. And this week, we're marking International Archives Week, set up to highlight the importance of protecting the world's historical records for future generations. Each story you'll hear has been uncovered from the BBC archives. Some are landmark recordings, some a little known and a little strange, and some have not been aired for decades, all, though, illustrate the value of preserving our audio recordings. And we start with a discovery by BBC curator Joe Schultz, a remarkable interview with one of the greatest musicians of the 20th century, Mstislav Rostropovich. It was recorded in 1978 after the legendary cellist had been stripped of his Soviet citizenship for so-called unpatriotic activity.
13: Not one word, Stu. Not one word. We love our country. We're not against our government. We're not against. We're not political people. You know, we only try help for our arts, for our music, for our literature, for our people, for our country.
14: Mstislav Rostropovich was born in 1927 to a musical family in Baku, Azerbaijan, which was then part of the Soviet Union. He was a child prodigy and quickly became a darling of the Soviet leadership, which cultivated the best Soviet artists in its competition with the West. Traditionally, composers had written the most exciting music for violin, but Rostropovich wouldn't stand for that. He was determined to elevate the cello to the level of the violin, and he convinced the world's leading musicians to compose works for him. In doing so, it's said that he shaped the history of the cello more than any other person. But he grew increasingly disillusioned with Soviet repression.
15: The Red Army, which just a few short weeks before had gone home, was back. The Czechs and the free world had not anticipated this. But the hammer and sickle had returned to pound and cut the Czechs' hopes of a liberal, self-governing communist way of life.
14: In 1968, Soviet-aligned Czechoslovakia experimented with political and economic liberalization. In response, Soviet tanks rolled into Prague and crushed any resistance. Rostropovich was due to perform at the Proms in London the following night. In a twist of fate, he would be performing with the Soviet State Symphony Orchestra, playing a piece composed by the Czech Antonín Dvořák. As he played, tears streamed down his face. The performance is still remembered for its raw emotion, often interpreted as an apology. The following year, Rostropovich's privileged position in society began to crumble. The Soviet writer, Alexander Solzhenitsyn, had won international fame with his novel One Day in the Life of Ivan Denisovich, which lifted the lid on the horrors of Soviet labor camps. He was persecuted by the regime, leaving him destitute. But in 1969, Rostropovich and his wife, the renowned opera singer Galina Vishnevskaya, gave Solzhenitsyn a place to stay.
13: Government official people tell to Galina and to me, please take off Solzhenitsyn from your home. And we tell, no, we have not reason. That's we not speaking with Solzhenitsyn about politics. But Solzhenitsyn is a human being and our friend. For many things, for something, we possibly make different point of view. But that's human. That's why we immediately refuse this proposition.
14: Rostropovich wrote a letter to the Communist Party newspaper Pravda defending Solzhenitsyn and demanding that every man must have the right to think independently and express his opinion about what he knows. It was an incredibly bold move, and he was punished. Rostropovich was banned from playing outside the USSR, and performances at home reduced dramatically.
13: Before, my house was open door. So many people coming, my guests, my friends, and always non-stop telephone. But already the last 2 years, I was near to alone in my home with my family, because all people, even my friends, worried make contact with me.
14: By 1974, with his career in tatters, Rostropovich applied to leave the USSR for 2 years. The Soviet leader, Leonid Brezhnev, granted his request. In May of that year, he began a new life abroad with his wife and two daughters, quickly establishing himself as one of the leading conductors and cellists in the West. But in March 1978, his world was turned upside down, as he told the BBC's Russian service days later.
5: In the evening, on the 15th, Galina Pavlovna and I were sitting watching television together and the news came on. And we heard about it on the news. At that moment, the phone rang. It was the National Symphony Orchestra calling me from Washington. In amazement, I walked over to the telephone and they said, "You know, we're watching the news on TV right now that they've stripped you of your Soviet citizenship." It was a tremendous shock for us. It was totally unexpected. No one had spoken to us. No one asked us anything. It just happened like that. They took the decision and drove us out.
14: In the days that followed his exile, the New York Times suggested it was probably driven by a hardening mood in Moscow towards the outside world and dissent.
5: I think they're doing it so that everyone will worry that it could happen to them too. You know, in 1936 and 1937, so I'm told, I'm too young to remember, but I read a lot about it, every family worried that at any moment they would come at night, arrest you and take you away. Every family felt it, regardless of whether they were guilty of any kind of anti-Soviet activity whatsoever.
14: In the late 1930s, the Soviet Union was in the midst of Joseph Stalin's Great Terror, when anyone the Soviet leader saw as a threat was purged. Millions were sent to the Gulag work camps, with around 750,000 executed.
5: I hope things don't get as bad as that now. I pray to God that such misfortune won't fall on my country again. But all the same, now they've taken away our citizenship, everyone can start to worry. Maybe they'll take mine away too. It's just a way to make people feel a kind of cowardice, to force them to tremble in the face of completely groundless, unjustified decisions.
14: Rostropovich and his wife were labeled ideological renegades by a Soviet government newspaper.
13: That's nobody understands this. Nobody in our country also nobody understands.
14: This is BBC's Ludovic Kennedy interviewing Rostropovich a few weeks after his citizenship was revoked.
16: Sir, let me ask you this. When you lived in Russia, how much private criticism was there of the Soviet government and all its repressive and restrictive measures?
13: All my friends criticize exactly like we criticize, but only different. We tell this openly, and our friends think about this, but not tell openly.
14: It seemed like one of the greatest musicians of his day would never see his homeland again. He enjoyed great success in Europe and North America, but he kept a watchful eye on news from the East. And eventually, the political climate changed. Mikhail Gorbachev's transformation of the Soviet bloc led to the fall of the Berlin Wall in 1989, and in sheer joy, Rostropovich played Bach cello suites beside the crumbling wall all night long. The videos were beamed around the world to millions. In February 1990, he made a triumphant return to Moscow as music director of the Washington National Symphony Orchestra. In 2002, he was interviewed again by the BBC about his life, and more specifically, his love for his instrument.
17: Our life not so easy. Cello, heavy instrument, and our travels, especially with aircraft, give to us many, many difficulties. That's why we suffer more than violin player or flute player. But because we suffer, we is beautiful.
4: The words of Mstislav Rostropovich, who died in 2007. And that story was brought to us by one of the BBC's curators, Joe Schultz, who discovered the recording. Let's unpack that a bit with Joe. How did you find that interview?
14: So Russian music and culture's always been of interest to me. I've actually got a PhD in Soviet musicology. I've got a long-standing interest in how state powers can affect and influence their own artists. And given that citizenship and what makes someone qualify as an accepted community member are such huge topics in the current climate, I just decided to see what I could find on Rostropovich in the archive. As we heard, he had his citizenship revoked by the Soviet Union, despite being one of the most celebrated artists of all time. So yeah, I was amazed that we found such interesting footage. We think that some of these interviews probably hadn't been heard since the 1970s. So yeah, it was a really exciting find.
4: Extraordinary. The BBC, of course, has existed for more than 100 years. So you're digging in an enormous archive when you're looking for something. What are the other sorts of materials that are kept in our archives?
14: Yeah, absolutely. I mean, we've got millions of assets across a wide range of media. So as well as the radio content, which is my specialty as a radio curator, we've got a huge amount of audiovisual materials that goes across the total range of the BBC's TV output. We've got an extensive still photo library. We've got one of the largest known collections of sheet music, which is a working library that serves the BBC performing groups and the BBC proms. And we've also got a base at Caversham, where we house the Written Archive Centre. Here we've got correspondence, contracts, and so on from stars and other people that did work for the BBC across its history. So yeah, we've really got material that covers all bases in our archives.
4: And it's a vast amount of material. Where is it all kept?
14: So we recently moved to the Broadcast Centre in White City in London. Well, the vast majority of our holdings are held in third-party storage, and these get delivered to the Broadcast Centre as required. There we've got a large storage room which holds incoming and outgoing assets. So we're still working with these physical tapes, vinyl, photo negatives, what have you. And we've still got some facilities on site, including digitization on demand. So quite a large portion of the archive has been digitized. There's a lot more to do. And we're hoping that AI tools such as speech to text, voice recognition, they may help us unearth more things in the future that we didn't know that we actually had.
4: You talk about audio tape and vinyl and stuff. The BBC's early attempts at recordings go back through some extraordinary techniques. And this is all physical stuff, which is still recorded on cylinders and things like that as well?
14: Yeah, we still use all kinds of physical media, and we've got the actual original machines to play these back as well. So no, we're dealing with all kinds of assets here.
4: And there must have been some amazing things thrown up by people working within the archives. What stands out for you from recent times?
14: Yeah, we discovered many things over the years. Probably one of the most notable was one of my colleague, Elliot, who found a Beatles interview a few years ago, which hadn't been heard in 60 years. So this was a really lucky find. He and his team had just checked a sample of some recently digitized reel-to-reels. but they weren't listening to them all the way fully. And Elliot just happened to select a handful to listen to, and the second one was the Beatles one. So it was really a kind of a needle in a haystack situation. Another of my colleagues, Tarek, found an obscure archived interview with Lieutenant Renya Mutaguchi, which was for the 80th anniversary of VJ Day. This was actually in Japanese and never made it into the original program for which it was recorded. But we were able to get it translated and it ended up making it into the second MAP Radio 4 History podcast, which shed an entirely new light on an old story. But, you know, we find interesting recordings all the time. I mean, just the other day, I found an incredible recording of a woman who lived through the siege of Paris in the 1870s, describing her experiences there as a young girl. And whenever we find interesting stuff, we try to pass it on to the witness history team wherever we can.
4: And it may be sort of clear to the likes of you and me why this stuff is important, but for a wider audience, why is it important to protect an archive material like this?
14: Yeah, I mean, it's absolutely essential. It maintains society's collective memory. It ensures that organisations, just like the BBC, don't lose their history and heritage. Through housing and using this stuff, we're able to tell stories of communities all across our society, understand our past, and kind of reflect the society that we all live in today.
4: That's the BBC curator, Joe Schultz. And now another landmark recording from the BBC archives that gives a new insight into the well-documented life of one of the towering figures of the late 20th century. Because we're going back to the 1960s when Nelson Mandela was leading the fight for majority rule in South Africa. Here's Jen Dale.
18: In 1960, South Africa was under the apartheid regime, which legalized racial segregation and discrimination. Nelson Mandela was part of the African National Congress, the ANC, which argued that all races should have equal rights and the vote. After years of peaceful protest, the movement decided they had to be more militant, as he told a 1990 BBC documentary.
6: To resort to violence was a very agonizing decision. We had done everything in our power to try all options open to us. Not only was there no improvement as far as our living conditions are concerned, but the government took advantage of our commitment to non-violence and decided to even be more vicious.
18: Things came to a head in March in the township of Sharpeville when 69 protesters were killed by police. Fearing retaliation, the government declared a state of emergency and banned the ANC. The ANC formed a military wing known as Spear of the Nation, with Mandela at the helm.
6: I had a very young children, a young wife, but the instruction came from the leadership that I must go underground and organize now resistance against the government, the armed struggle in particular.
19: Mandela, tagged by the press the Black Pimpernel, travels in and out of the country, constantly on the move, in disguise.
18: During that time, bombs were planted to sabotage government infrastructure and cause economic damage. In 1962, Mandela was arrested.
19: At the Rivonia trial of 1963, Mandela and nine others are charged with sabotage and attempting to overthrow the state.
20: I have cherished the idea of a democratic and free society in which all persons will live together in harmony and with equal opportunities. It is an idea for which I hope to live for and to see realized. But my Lord, if it needs be, it is an idea for which I am prepared to die.
21: Accused number one is found guilty on all four counts. Accused number two is found guilty on all four counts. The sentence in the case of all the accused will be one of life imprisonment.
18: On the 13th of June 1964, Nelson Mandela was taken to Robben Island in the Atlantic, 7 kilometres from the South African mainland.
22: It's been a leper colony, a military base, but most famously the place where Nelson Mandela was banished for 18 of the 27 years he spent in jail.
18: The sign over the entrance to the prison read, "Welcome, we serve with pride." There were several long rectangular one-story stone buildings, and tall watchtowers at each corner of the perimeter walls, topped with spirals of barbed wire. He spoke about his arrival with acclaimed American playwright Arthur Miller in a 1991 BBC documentary, Arena, Miller Meets Mandela.
0: Can you recall the day when you first stepped onto Robben Island with a life sentence in front of you?
6: I remember that day very well. They woke us up at midnight and told us that we were being flown to a place where we would have perfect freedom within, behind prison walls. And that turned out to be Robben Island. They took us there in an army plane. We were in separate cells, each one has its own cell. You could hardly do any exercise there. It was so small.
18: He had a bucket for a toilet, a mat for a bed, and a small barred window.
6: It was a very terrible time because Robben Island could be very cold. And we were very scantily dressed without underwear. And that cold, you know, would go right into our marrows.
18: They were made to do hard labor.
1: Well, we worked firstly inside the prison in a courtyard. What they did was to bring stones, which we had to crush into fine powder, and which was a very heavy type of work indeed. Later then, they took us to the quarry to dig lime. Very difficult thing, you know, to dig, because it is between layers of rock, hard rock. To get to the lime, you have to break the top layer, and then you scoop the lime out.
18: Hard labor outside and hard living conditions inside with strict rules. Prisoners couldn't sing, they couldn't whistle. But Mandela found ways to make things a little more bearable.
6: We learned to befriend a warder in charge of the section, because in many cases he is more important than the commissioner of prisons. Because if you went to the commissioner of prisons and you said, it is very cold, I want four blankets, he would look at the regulations and say, no, the regulations say that in winter you must have three blankets, not four. But if you went to the warder in charge of your section and you say, I want four blankets, he just goes to the storeroom and gives it to you, if you're friendly with him.
18: But a friendly warden was no substitute for seeing the friendly face of a loved one. On Robben Island, that was a rarity.
6: My wife saw me every 6 months or 30 minutes.
0: Was there glass between you?
6: Yes, there was a partition. At first, I could communicate with her every 6 months, write one letter to her and received a letter from her. That was the only letter that was allowed. Then later, the period was reduced to 3 months, and later to a month.
18: Despite the lack of contact with the outside world, Mandela and his co-inmates found innovative ways of getting news.
6: Sometimes we'd be lucky to work not very far from a rubbish dump. And of course, it can be gold. You can find newspapers.
0: Yeah, right.
6: And then on such days, we used to accumulate a lot of information.
18: And they managed to send out information too.
1: It is the duty of political prisoners, when they come to a place to prison, to work out ways of keeping in contact with their constituency. For example, I was able to smuggle out a number of letters for publication, and it was only when they had been printed that they became aware of what was happening.
18: After 18 years at Robben Island, Mandela was moved to prison on the mainland, but his hope for freedom didn't diminish.
6: When you are a political prisoner and there is growing support for the ideas for which you are now suffering, you are immediately put on a level where hope becomes very strong. Now, that feeling remained with us throughout the 27 years. The certainty of final victory was always there.
18: The final victory came on February 11th, 1990, when Nelson Mandela walked free from prison after serving more than a quarter of a century behind bars. But he looked back on his time in prison without bitterness.
6: I would like to think in terms of the advantages which I gained from serving a long jail sentence. The ability to be able to see yourself in action in the past, and the mistakes and weaknesses which you committed, and the excitement of preparing for the future. I found these very rewarding.
4: Words that are still able to inspire. In 1994, Nelson Mandela became South Africa's president, the country's first black leader after free elections. He died in 2013, aged 95. Those archive recordings were brought to us by Jen Dale, and we'll have more gems from the BBC collections when the History Hour returns in just a moment.
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4: Coming up in part two of the History Hour, the Jordanian king who saw off numerous assassination attempts to become one of the Middle East's longest-serving leaders, the inspiration behind Anton Chekhov's most famous play, Three Sisters, and Pablo Picasso invites fellow artists for a surrealist summer in the south of France.
23: Picasso liked meeting friends that he knew were through somebody else, you see. He didn't like people he didn't know.
4: First, a news summary.
8: BBC News with Emily Thomas. The US and Iran have agreed a framework deal to end their war, which mediator Pakistan says will be signed on Friday in Switzerland. Donald Trump said he was authorizing the toll-free opening of the Strait of Hormuz and removing the US naval blockade of Iran. Britain, France, Germany and Italy welcomed the agreement. The value of shares has risen. Oil prices have fallen. Japan's Nikkei and South Korea's Kospi were up between 4 and 5%. There's been a smaller rise in European markets. Ukraine says Russia targeted the capital Kyiv and other cities with multiple missiles overnight, killing at least 9 people. A monastery in Kyiv was also attacked. The Ebola outbreak in the Democratic Republic of Congo has continued to expand into new areas, despite intensified surveillance and treatment efforts. Health officials say there are now nearly 800 cases. Almost 200 people have died. The stepson of the Crown Prince of Norway has been found guilty of rape and one count of domestic violence. Marius Borkhoiber has been sentenced to 4 years in prison. He had already pleaded guilty to drugs offences. The authorities in Pakistan have acknowledged a 9-year-old girl from Australia was shot and killed by a police officer. Hania Ahmed was in a car with her family when they were held up at gunpoint in Chakwal. Police arrived but apparently confused the family's car with the suspects. Britain is expected to announce sweeping changes aimed at protecting children online. Their plans include banning under-16s from using social media and an overnight curfew on the platforms for older teenagers. And a mixed martial arts contest has taken place to celebrate Donald Trump's 80th birthday. BBC News.
4: Welcome back to part two of the History Hour with me, Max Pearson. This week, taking a trawl through the extensive BBC archives. Still to come, fishing with the playwright Anton Chekhov and swimming with Picasso. But before that, another gem from the BBC treasure trove, this time looking at what remains a deeply troubled region of the world. This is the story of the so-called Survivor King, who saw off numerous attempts on his life to become one of the Middle East's longest-serving leaders. Jane Wilkinson has been through the archives to find out more.
24: I am at my best when there is a challenge, when there is a problem, when I'm involved in it. And life has been this way for so long, ever since my childhood.
25: King Hussein of Jordan, speaking in a 1978 BBC documentary about surviving several assassination plots involving bullets, bombs, and poison. His first brush with death was at the age of just 15 in 1951, when his grandfather, King Abdullah I, was targeted by a gunman.
24: I was possibly a couple of paces behind him, and almost immediately I saw a man come out from behind the door to our right, his revolver in his hand, pointing at my grandfather, and heard the shot. And so, as in a nightmare, my grandfather turned and fell. And the machine gun opened from inside. The assassin was still shooting, and he turned towards me and shot. One of the bullets glanced off a medal I was wearing. Another passed so close to my ear that it left some burns. I turned around towards my grandfather, and we made a stretcher out of one of the carpets. But it was apparent that it was all over.
25: The killing would lead Hussein's succession to the throne just 2 years later, after his own father stepped down because of illness.
5: In the city of Amman, capital of Jordan, the enthronement of King Hussein was the occasion for national prayers as well as widespread rejoicing. The ceremony was simple and brief. The king took the oath to uphold the constitution and to be loyal to the nation.
25: And there were days of celebrations, as Hussein explained to the BBC's Jack Pitsey in the Survivor King documentary.
9: What did it feel like to be a king at 17?
24: It felt like something I never expected or anticipated, not that early in life. Yet when I came back here and found the warmth of that welcome by the people of Jordan, I felt right there and then that I'd do anything and everything in my ability to live up to their expectations.
25: The new king began economic reforms with support from Britain and America, but Hussein's closeness to Western governments was criticised by other Arab leaders, and he was also unpopular with the increasing number of Palestinian refugees living in Jordan, who believed he was too conciliatory to neighbouring Israel.
10: Anti-Western rioters have put great pressure on the rule of the 21-year-old king. With the help of loyal army units, Hussein tries to clamp a lid on a situation that could explode into civil war.
25: In 1970, the tension erupted during Black September, when violent clashes between Hussein's troops and the Palestine Liberation Organization led to thousands of deaths. The king declared martial law, and despite surrounding himself with bodyguards, he also became an assassin's target.
11: It was an ambush. He was travelling with his aides in a car when they were suddenly stopped by machine gun bullets coming from above the road.
24: People jumped out of the car and started yelling at me to do the same. It took me a few seconds and then I saw the bullets sort of creating a pattern on the road, and I decided it was time to do the same. I did, and we ended up in a ditch. However, we had enough of a chance to at least turn the car around, and by that time there was a bit of fire from our side that enabled us to get in the car. Except for the fact that I found that I'd lost my berry in the ditch in the process. One does very silly things. I asked the driver to stop, and I got out and got my berry and put it on under this heavy fire, and we drove off. I can never understand why I did that.
25: And it wasn't the only attempt to kill the king. A decade earlier, Jordan's Prime Minister, Hazar al-Majali, had died in a bomb attack. And a second device, intended for Hussein, missed him only by minutes. Syrian intelligence services were behind the explosions, according to a

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1: One attempt was foiled thanks to the palace cats.
2: This attempt involved an assistant cook. My grandfather had always been very fond of cats, and so have I. And I kept noticing that the cats, in terms of the numbers I saw around the palace, were diminishing. Some dead cats had been spotted. So we began an investigation and turned out that, again, this fellow had been approached and had been given some poison that he was meant to use in my food. And he was experimenting to see whether it worked or not. So the cats led us to a would-be assassin.
1: But the king appears to have been philosophical about his close shaves with death.
2: I have been fortunate to escape their attempts. I seem to survive under duress, and deep inside one may be worried, but one has to put on a facade of a smile and to give everyone else confidence.
3: Do you ever think I really would like to give this up? Be a man in the street?
2: If it were God's will, maybe. If I felt there ever was an obstacle in the path of my people or what they were striving to achieve, by all means, but no, I haven't thought of it.
1: But the king did have some critics in Jordan who objected to him often suspending parliament, firing prime ministers, and cancelling elections.
3: What do you say to people who would say that you're an absolute monarch?
2: Well, I'm not an absolute monarch because the machinery is there except for parliament. And obviously that is a very important link that is missing. But beyond that, I continue to give advice wherever possible and to give encouragement.
3: You say you give advice, but when it really comes to a decision, who decides?
2: In the normal way, it has to reach right up to the top, and on many issues, my decision is sought.
1: And over the next decades, Hussein continued to tread a delicate line between the opposing sides in the Middle East, ultimately winning an international reputation as one of the main forces for stability in the region.
4: This is still a poor country, but it's strategically vital, sandwiched between Israel and its main Arab enemies. King Hussein has held it together.
2: Well, in the final analysis, the problems do not go away at the end of office hours. The life of a country, its future, peace in this area, will it be attained or not? All that we are building in the shadow of danger, the courage of a people, what their reward ought to be. And not only for us, but for everyone in the area.
1: In 1999, after 46 years as ruler and several assassination attempts, the king fell ill with cancer.
5: The last journey for King Hussein of Jordan, one of the central figures in the search for peace in the Middle East, is on the point of death.
1: 20 years earlier, in the BBC documentary, he'd reflected on the legacy he wanted to leave behind.
3: If you had your life over again, would you choose to be King of Jordan?
2: It wasn't a choice, it was a duty. And I've enjoyed it, with all its sadness and with all its burdens. So long as I had the feeling that I was serving the people of Jordan and was able to contribute towards a better future for them.
6: King Hussein died at the age of 63, and his funeral was attended by more than 60 heads of state and government, some who had been sworn enemies. He was succeeded by his son, Abdullah II. The beauty of the BBC archive is that it covers decades, even centuries, of history and moments which shed light on our cultural past, including an extraordinary interview about the life of the great Russian playwright Anton Chekhov. Paul Shishkov was just 10 years old when his family became the inspiration for one of Chekhov's most famous works. Shishkov's 1938 interview with the BBC was unearthed by the curator Tariq Hussein. And, just a warning, it does contain language of its time.
7: It's the summer of 1897, and young Paul is living with his family around 50 miles from Moscow in rural Vaskino when he first meets Chekhov. The 37-year-old writer is spending the warmer months at his home in neighbouring Melikovo and resting after the end of Moscow's theatre season.
8: He was a very unassuming man. Kind eyes, he was gentleness personified. You couldn't imagine him ever arguing or losing his temper, but in the same time you couldn't imagine taking liberties with him. He was too aloof, you know, that kind of detachment. And the quietness of his voice and the complete absence of heat in his speech, somehow he kept even the most aggressive type at bay.
7: During the long hot summer days they spend together, Shishkov often accompanies Chekhov on

0: fishing expeditions and rambling through the countryside, and gets to see a side of the writer hidden from the outside world.
1: Chekhov liked walking in the forest, hunting for our Russian white mushrooms or wild berries, and fishing. Chekhov loved fishing, but he had very little chance in Medikovo. Just an artificial pond, dug out, poorly stocked with fish. But at Vaskino, we had a big lake with fish of all kinds in it, and carp and pikes and perch and so on. We used to have important discussions about the best kind of bait to use.
0: The schoolboy already knew two members of Chekhov's household, meeting the author's dachshund dogs after arriving earlier with his family that spring.
1: These dogs were called Bromide and Quinine. Chekhov was a doctor, you know, and he gave his dogs medical names. You see, they are short names in Russian, quite good for dogs. Bromide and Quinine are Brom, Hina. Brom, Brom, Brom, Hina, Hina. You see? Yes, and Yod, Iodine. Yod, Yod, Yod.
0: The puppies were a gift from Chekhov's publisher a few years earlier. The animals follow him everywhere, but not on days when he needs time to think about his writing.
1: Chekhov didn't take his dogs out for walks much. That's a purely English habit, you know, to take dogs for walks all the time. They would have been a nuisance in the forest when he wanted to concentrate on thinking out a new story or a play. I knew, without him telling me, that he wanted to be quiet. He liked just sitting quietly by the shores of the lake, avoiding everybody and meditating. But the fishing gave something else for his hands to do, and that helped him to be all the more at rest.
0: Shishkov makes frequent visits to the playwright's cottage, surrounded by apple trees and a cherry orchard. From here, Chekhov uses his medical skills to provide free care to some of the labourers, and it's also where he was at his most creative and wrote numerous works, including the first of his four major plays, The Seagull, in 1895.
1: My mother had made it a strict rule that I was never to talk to him at all when we were out together. But one day she caught us talking, and she said I mustn't ever go out with him again. I might interfere with his thinking. Anyhow, she said, putting live worms on hooks and catching fish by their mouth was cruel and not good for little boys. But Chekhov protested. He said fishing developed patience in a boy, an accurate observation of nature. He'd certainly learned that. Anyhow, Chekhov won the argument.
0: And as their closeness grows during the days spent together, Chekhov begins thinking about a new play based on Shishkov's family and what he sees and hears during his regular visits.
1: He was beginning to work on the idea of his play, The Three Sisters. It's about life in a small Russian garrison town. Chekhov had no first-hand knowledge of military life, but my father was an army doctor, and my mother and her two unmarried sisters were the daughters of a general. The Three Sisters was what our neighbors used to call them, and we lived in the winter season in the garrison town of Batum. It was wonderful to see the way Chekhov set to work to drink in the atmosphere of our life there. One day, while we were fishing, he began to ask me about it. And I remember telling him with great excitement how I once saw two officers fight a duel in front of our house. I saw one of them turn round in front of my nursery window and fire three shots at the direction of our front door. I rushed to the drawing room, and the other officer staggered in, covered with blood, right in front of me. Well, you can see for yourself what Chekhov made of it in The Three Sisters.
2: What's happened?
3: This is a terrible day. I don't know how to tell you, Irina, my darling.
2: What? Tell me quickly. What is it? For God's sake.
4: The Baron's been killed in a duel.
0: This BBC radio dramatization of Three Sisters in 1973 shows Chekhov's style, focusing on the everyday lives of real people. The sisters are desperate to leave their provincial town and return to Moscow. But as the drama continues, you realize the trip will never be made.
2: Life's slipping away and it will never, never come back. We shall never go to Moscow. I know we won't. We shall never get there.
3: There, there, my dear.
2: Oh, I'm so miserable.
0: When it was published in 1901 and Shishkov's family saw the play for the first time, they are flattered by their influence.
1: I quite understand how excited my mother was when she came back from the first night of The Three Sisters in Moscow. Again and again in the part of Masha, the married sister, she could recall the conversations and discussions she had had with Chekhov. And the other characters. Well, we could all recognize them so vividly. The officers of the garrison who used to drop into our house in Batum. The gentle, weak Baron Tuzenbach. The dignified type of Colonel Vershinin, with his interest in social problems and philosophy, and the aggressive Salioni, just the typical garrison life with all the little tragedies, the close circles, and the gossip of a small town. It was amazing to think that Chekhov had never seen that life himself, and his first ideas of it might have come when he sat fishing with me by the lake or walking through the forest with my mother.
0: And it's during those times that Shishkov's mother grows fond of Chekhov and sets out to find someone he can share his life with.
1: I remember them talking about marriage. Sometime we used to have various eligible, interesting women staying at our place, and mother hinting that they wanted to catch his eye. But it was pretty hopeless, because he always had a way of retiring into his den. I once heard Chekhov say, "You should never marry an interesting woman. She'll only interfere with your work." And when mother pressed him to say what makes a woman interesting, he answered, "Well, an interesting woman, she's a woman who is quite virtuous, but with an element of vice. And the next thing is Jewish blood. It improves a woman very much. And then there are the actresses. You should never marry an interesting woman like that." Well, the next thing we heard was that Chekhov had married Knipper, the leading lady of his plays at the Moscow Art Theater. And someone said he'd broken all his three rules at once.
0: But Chekhov already knew he was severely ill. In March 1897, he'd been diagnosed with tuberculosis after coughing up blood and was advised to change his lifestyle. Shishkov recalls the signs of his worsening health.
1: "Well, I remember him having his portrait painted. The famous painter Brass came over to do it. And I remember the easel standing in the big house and Chekhov looking on all that as a painful duty that had to be gone through. Well, the picture became very famous, and I suppose likeness was very good. But we all said the nose was far too red. Chekhov certainly had a bit of a red nose. That was probably due to bad circulation."
5: Paul Shishkov speaking in a BBC interview recorded in 1938 and brought to us from the archives by Tariq Hussein. Bad circulation or not, Anton Chekhov moved to a villa in Crimea where he hoped the warmer weather would help his failing health, and he spent a year completing Three Sisters and writing his final play, The Cherry Orchard. He died in 1904, aged 44. Next, a little-known and quirky moment in history, discovered by digital archivist Jonathan Charlton. It's the summer of 1937, and some of the 20th century's most famous artists, writers, and photographers are holidaying in the south of France. Under a blue sky and hot sun, Pablo Picasso is sitting at a picnic table.
6: "We were all lunching in the courtyard, and we all had our bikinis on, the women at least, and the men just bare-chested. An enormous hornet came buzzing round the table, and we women were sort of shrinking into our skins, you see, the terrifying thing. And Picasso watched it, and he got up and took a carving knife, and he went like that and cut it in two. And we all clapped, because you know, cut a buzzing hornet in two, first time. We thought it was marvellous."
7: Meet surrealist artist Eileen Agar, interviewed by the BBC in 1985. She's one of the holiday makers, who also include photographer Lee Miller, her lover Roland Penrose, poet Paul Eluard, and the painter Man Ray. Eileen's invitation to join this circle is recent. Earlier in her career, she'd been a different type of artist.
6: "I'd been doing portraits, and I think they were quite good, but I felt I didn't want to be a portrait painter for the rest of my life. You have to paint people whom you mightn't be interested in, and it would become a sort of routine thing. And so I packed up and went to Paris and saw these paintings, and I felt rather liberated. People were doing things out of their imaginations. I had never tried that, but I wanted to very much."
7: Eileen had discovered surrealism, a style of art inspired by dreams and hidden thoughts that can look strange and bizarre, and she becomes a keen convert.
6: "It seemed to me to be so natural. The surrealists were always trying to probe into something deeper than face value, the other reality, which is deeper than the reality that you see."
7: Eileen begins using everyday objects and washed-up debris for her creations. Among her most famous works is a wearable sculpture, also known as the Ceremonial Hat for Eating Bouillabaisse.
8: What is it? It's 18 inches wide and 18 inches high. There's a lobster, a tiger fish, a prawn, seashells, and marine flowers, and a starfish. Something to eat? No, a hat. The creation of surrealist artist Eileen Agar. To the man in the street, it's all a bit confusing.
6: It really was a cork basket, and I thought it's no use to me as a basket. What on earth can I do with it? So I put it upside down and turned it into a hat. And of course, a hat needs decoration, and I enjoyed putting as many shells and fish bones and anything that to do with the sea, I gathered together.
7: And with Eileen's new artistic style comes an introduction to a new set of people, the Surrealists. Examples of her work are even included in the 1936 International Surrealist Exhibition organised by artist Roland Penrose.
6: They greeted me very warmly into their circle and took an interest in my work.
7: By the summer of 1937, Eileen is among the group invited to the south of France, where Picasso is also staying, in Mougins.
6: I naturally couldn't say no to an invitation like that. And Roland met us in Cannes and motored us up. And when we arrived there, we were met by all of them. And it was very lovely.
7: It was the start of a fortnight of sunbathing, swimming and picnics. Scenes featured in the 2023 film Lee, about Miller's life and career.
9: Lunch is served.
6: We used to have lunch in the courtyard, and there was a lot of laughter and gaiety. It was very pleasant. And then we used to go, all of us, to dance.
9: So, I was thinking we should swim before cocktails this evening.
10: Wonderful, I agree.
6: Picasso liked meeting friends that he knew through somebody else, you see. They wouldn't be difficult. He didn't like people he didn't know. And so I met Picasso. He was lying on his tummy in the sand just before he went in for a swim. And I'd walked along the beach beforehand to see what I could find. I was always looking for material to make objects out of. And I'd come across an awful lot of discarded bits of old leather which had been shoes. And I'd brought them back and I offered them to Picasso as an offering, homage. And he laughed at a whole pile of these odd-looking bits and pieces of rubber. And he said, yes, I saw those. He said, I nearly thought of making something out of them, which is rather amusing.
7: But elsewhere in Europe, the threat of war is growing. In Germany, Adolf Hitler is in power, and there's civil war in Spain.
11: Night after night, all over Spain, men are torn from their weeping families, lined up and shot. Scores of cities, towns and villages have been bombarded and burnt. More than 200 churches have gone up in flames.
6: We knew that war was coming, and Picasso himself would say, there's no question about it, there's going to be a war.
11: For the great military parade through Berlin's Tiergarten shows that once again, Germany has a real army, with more than 500,000 men ready to strike at a moment's notice.
7: In France, the group tried to ignore the threat. Eileen goes beachcombing, Lee Miller photographs Picasso, Roland Penrose makes collages, Paul Eluard writes.
6: Picasso let us in his room once or twice. He used it as his studio. And when we went in, there was a piece of brown paper on the floor with colour on it, which he used as a palette. And he had these little paintings, either pinned on drawing pins or else hanging on the wall. And another time, he'd gone to Cannes to buy a trunk, a small travelling black trunk, and he opened this trunk in the balcony, and it was full of shards or pieces of pottery or anything that he found that interested him that he could make an object out of.
7: The summer won't be the last time the Surrealists meet, but for Eileen, it is perhaps the most carefree.
6: In 2 years' time, the war broke out, you see. The Nazis started their terrible doings. And we didn't know what had happened to Picasso for a long time. But then Lee Miller was the first to see him because she was working with the American forces. And she got to Paris with them at the liberation. And the first person he went to see was Picasso. And he was jolly glad to see her. It was marvelous.
7: During the war, Eileen returns to London, later showing her works at exhibitions in New York, Tokyo, Paris and Amsterdam, one of the few female surrealist artists of her time.
6: I'm very happy as long as I can work. I would be very distressed to live a long time if I couldn't work, because I wouldn't know what to do with myself.
5: Eileen Agar, who died in 1991 at the age of 91. Her story was brought to us by the digital archivist Jonathan Charlton using BBC interviews and film excerpts from Lee, directed by Ellen Kuras from Sky Original. And our hats off to all the good people working to digitise and preserve the vast BBC sound archives from which we have drawn today's History Hour. We'll have more first-hand stories from the past for you next week, so do join us again then. For now, though, this is Max Pearson. From all of us here, thanks for listening. Goodbye.
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14: 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They're prioritizing a new chair that gives them a revenue.
12: 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That story later today on GBH's Morning Edition.
15: In the face of unimaginable horror, one man risked everything to save the lives of dozens of twins from heinous experiments in Auschwitz. 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
17: Welcome to the newsroom. I'm Uncriticized. The US and Iran have announced a deal to halt their war.
18: First, the immediate and permanent end of the war and military operations on various fronts, including in Lebanon.
17: They said it would open up the Strait of Hormuz and remove the US naval blockade of Iran. Analysis to follow also on the impact on global oil markets. Elsewhere, the stepson of Norway's crown prince has been found guilty of rape and sentenced to 4 years in prison. And we hear from people at the epicenter of the Ebola outbreak in the DR Congo.
19: It's a frustration, you know, losing health workers. Every outbreak, you know, you have to lose health workers. That is a really very, it's a frustration for me.
17: And the Netherlands considers speed limits for cyclists.
20: How far do you restrict freedom-loving cyclists in order to protect the vulnerable people on the bike lanes? So the children, older riders, bikes are so integral to daily life.
17: We've got all of that to follow this news update.
21: BBC News with Emily Thomas. The US and Iran have agreed a framework deal to end the war, which mediator Pakistan says will be signed on Friday in Switzerland. Donald Trump said he was authorizing the toll-free opening of the Strait of Hormuz and removing the US naval blockade of Iran. Gary O'Donoghue reports.
22: After so many false dawns, it does seem that Washington and Tehran now agree on one thing, that a memorandum of understanding has been finalized, even if the elements stressed in each capital focus on those parts each finds it easiest to stomach. Another key apparent element of agreement is that Lebanon does feature in both sides' description of the deal, though with Israel and Hezbollah not signatories, there will be significant doubt over their willingness to go along with it. In truth, the deal, while crucial, is just a beginning. It will kick off a period of 60 days, during which the US and Iran will have to agree on how to destroy and remove Iran's nuclear material. That in itself could easily falter.
21: Britain, France, Germany and Italy welcomed the agreements between the US and Iran. A joint statement said the reopening of the Strait of Hormuz, a vital passage in the Gulf, was essential. The value of shares has risen, oil prices have fallen. President Volodymyr Zelensky has condemned a Russian attack on one of Ukraine's holiest sites, the Orthodox monastic complex Pechersk Lavra in Kyiv. The roof of the site's cathedral was badly damaged in a massive overnight bombardment of the capital and other parts of Ukraine. Mr. Zelensky called it one of the biggest Russian crimes against Christian culture today. Bishop Avrami of the Pechersk Lavra complex also spoke out about the attack.
2: The Russian church talk about how they care about holy sites and how they care for and defend their church here in Ukraine. This is an act of barbarism that cannot be ignored. I appeal to the international community to respond firmly and condemn the actions of the Russian Federation, which have violated a site sacred not only to the Ukrainian people, but also to the wider world.
21: The Crown Prince of Norway's stepson has been found guilty of rape and sentenced to 4 years in prison. Marius Borg Høibø was also convicted on one count of domestic violence and had already pleaded guilty to drugs offences. Here's Paul Moss.
3: This has been a long trial featuring torrid evidence. The court in Oslo heard how Marius Borg Høibø made videos of his sexual encounters, the women involved either asleep or otherwise incapacitated. Former girlfriends also accused him of assault. He was born from a brief liaison between his mother, Mette Marit, and a convicted drug dealer. She went on to marry the heir to the Norwegian throne. As well as rape and assault charges, he was also sentenced for transporting 3.5 kilograms of cannabis.
21: BBC News. The Ebola outbreak in the Democratic Republic of Congo has continued to expand into new areas despite intensified surveillance and treatment efforts. Health officials say there are now nearly 800 cases across the northeastern provinces of Ituri and North Kivu. Nearly 200 people have died. The authorities in Pakistan have acknowledged that a police officer shot and killed a 9-year-old girl from Australia. Hania Ahmed was in a car with her family when they were held up at gunpoint in the city of Chakwal. Police arrived on the scene, but apparently confused the family's car with the suspects and opened fire, killing the child and also injuring her father and brother. Australia's Prime Minister, Anthony Albanese, has demanded a full and transparent investigation. Britain's Prime Minister Keir Starmer has announced that the country's under-16s will be banned from using social media. He said social media was harming children.
4: Every parent can see it with their own eyes. Social media is making children unhappy. It's making it easier for bullies to harass and abuse them. And it could even be harming their mental health, exposing them to content that is dangerous, because that's what grabs the attention. It's designed to be addictive.
21: The measure is expected to come into force by spring of next year. It will affect platforms including TikTok, YouTube, Instagram and X, but not messaging services such as WhatsApp. A mixed martial arts contest has taken place in a huge arena outside the White House to celebrate Donald Trump's 80th birthday. The US president is a keen fan of the sport, but also holds shares in the company which runs it through a family trust. Legal attempts were made to stop the events going ahead. Tickets were sold privately. World News from the BBC.
17: Hello, you're listening to the newsroom from the BBC World Service with me, Ankur Desai. Welcome to the programme. After nearly 4 months of off and on again fighting, the US and Iran say they've reached a deal to halt their war. Both sides say they've agreed a framework for peace, including the reopening of the Strait of Hormuz. The deal has been a long time coming, as our World News correspondent Joe Inwood explains.
23: After what felt like weeks of false starts, of presidential promises that never materialized, last night, as he celebrated his 80th birthday with a UFC event at the White House, President Trump got to make the announcement he had been waiting for. The deal with the Islamic Republic of Iran is now complete, he wrote on social media. I hereby fully authorize the toll-free opening of the Strait of Hormuz. Ships of the world, start your engines. Let the oil flow. It was the result of careful diplomacy by Pakistani mediators, who had managed to emerge as honest brokers in a conflict with very little trust. Announcing the deal, Prime Minister Shahbaz Sharif said there would be an immediate and permanent termination of military operations on all fronts, including in Lebanon. Fighting between Israel and Hezbollah had looked like it might derail the talks. Neither side was directly mentioned, but will be expected to abide by the ceasefire, while Iranian state TV framed it as a victory for the Islamic Republic. In truth, very little is officially confirmed at this point. That will surely have changed by Friday, when the Memorandum of Understanding is due to be signed in Geneva.
17: For more analysis on this, I spoke to our correspondent in Jerusalem, John Donison, about the contents of the agreement.
0: It has very little detail other than to say the key issue, I think, for the Americans is the reopening of the Straits of Hormuz. They will lift their blockade of Iranian ports and Iran will allow shipping to pass. But that in itself could take 30 days to really start flowing because, of course, you've got to clear mines that have been laid in the Straits. And then what we're going to have is over the next 60 days, there is then this two-month period to really get into the nitty-gritty of the difficult issues, in particular Iran's nuclear program, what's going to happen to Iran's enriched uranium. So we haven't really thrashed that out yet. So while this is a sort of positive step, we're not there yet, I don't think.
17: It could be described that Israel is a wild card in this deal. They're yet to comment so far. Can they be trusted, therefore, to abide by the rules of the agreement, particularly with the clause that states that military operations must cease in Lebanon?
0: Israel is going along with this, but reluctantly. It's been dragged kicking and screaming, really, to go along with this deal under pressure from its main ally, the United States. We had President Trump in an interview with the New York Times overnight saying that Benjamin Netanyahu, the prime minister here, was, as he called him, a very difficult guy. So I don't think US-Israel relations are great at the moment. And I think, crucially, we're going to have to see what happens in Lebanon. Will the fighting between Israel and Hezbollah, Iran's proxy in Lebanon, will that stop? Because Israel is giving no signs that it's ready to pull out its forces, which are occupying a large chunk of southern Lebanon. It is saying it's going to maintain its operations there.
17: And because it's been such an uncertain time for so many weeks and months, it's going to be difficult to forecast whether this deal will hold. So it feels as though this can still change in the coming days before that agreement is signed on Friday.
0: It could do. I mean, I don't think Israel is going to go against what President Trump clearly wants in the next 5 days. But you're right, over the next 2 months, it isn't a done deal yet. And the truth is that we are basically back to the status quo before this war started. And when you think back to the initial war aims, we had President Trump and Prime Minister Netanyahu saying that one of the aims was regime change in Iran. Well, that hasn't happened. We haven't got rid of Iran's ballistic missile program. There's no mention of that in this memorandum of understanding. So then you get to the point where you say, well, look, if nothing really significant has changed, billions and billions of dollars have been spent on this war. It's caused huge damage to the global economy. Thousands of lives have been lost. But if nothing, those war aims haven't been achieved, you do have to ask, well, you know, what was the point of the war in the first place?
17: John Donson reporting there from Jerusalem. Well, the war and the subsequent closure of the Strait of Hormuz has caused what the International Energy Agency has described as the largest supply disruption in the history of the global oil market. Following the announcement of the peace deal, oil prices fell sharply and shares surged in Asian markets. I spoke to our business reporter, Nick Marsh, about what's likely to happen next with those markets.
1: Oil prices going down and staying down is completely contingent on this peace deal holding, and obviously then Iran, you know, ceding control of the Strait of Hormuz and allowing traffic to flow through it like it did before the war.
17: And I guess a lack of detail and clarity so far, could that still inject unease and uncertainty into the market for some time?
1: May well do, yes. I mean, today we've seen an on-the-day reaction, as it were, with oil really dropping a lot and, where I am, you know, Asian markets really surging on that enthusiasm. If there is more uncertainty going forward, and we're talking about the next 7 days, but also, you know, the next weeks and months as the details really get hammered out, if we see more of that back and forth that we've been seeing up until now, where we think a deal's closed, then it's not, and then there's fighting, and then there's not, yeah, you're going to see the price of oil respond accordingly, and we're going to see markets respond accordingly. And by the way, you know, the price of oil has gone down a lot. It's the lowest it's been for quite some time. It's around $83-84 a barrel for Brent crude. Still a lot more than it was before the war. You know, that was around $70 a barrel. So oil traders, they're seeing, you know, light at the end of the tunnel, but they know as well as everyone else that this is definitely not over yet.
17: And the war has had devastating effects for the global economy as a whole, hasn't it? The consequences have been quite devastating for many people.
1: Yeah, and to a certain extent, the economic damage has actually already been done. You know, nearly a billion barrels of oil have been taken out of the world's supply. Major oil producers, you know, Saudi Arabia, UAE, Kuwait, they've stopped producing oil because it's got nowhere to go. Not entirely stopped producing oil, but they've really, really cut down. Restarting those refineries, you know, it's not like flicking a switch. So that's going to take some time. Repairing all the damages as well, you know, Qatar's gas facilities, other oil refineries that have been hit, repairing that's going to take years and not months. And then just the logistical challenge of getting oil and gas and fertilizer, by the way. So many now planting seasons have been lacking the necessary amount of fertilizer out here in Asia. So, you know, by the time the harvest comes, you're going to feel those effects.
17: Nick Marsh in Singapore. To Ukraine now, and a brutal night. For over 4 hours, it was hit by waves of ballistic and cruise missiles and drones. At least 9 people were killed by the Russian strikes. Meanwhile, the first phase of negotiations about Ukraine joining the European Union will get underway today in Luxembourg. The country asked for membership following Russia's full-scale invasion back in 2022. But opposition from Hungary had been holding up the process. Our Europe correspondent Nick Beek joins us live now from Kyiv. Nick, another terrible night of attacks, as we just mentioned, and one particular attack on a UNESCO World Heritage site, which was also attacked.
8: Yeah, you're absolutely right, Anka, and we have actually come to this site. It is the Kyiv Pechersk Lavra Monastery. It's a series of buildings. It dates back 1,000 years, UNESCO heritage, as you say. And I'm looking at the cathedral, which is gold-domed, but this morning is a place where emergency services are all around. The firefighters have been here overnight because there was a fire that took hold here. Very dramatic video. And just in front of me, you can see burnt out debris that's fallen down from the golden roof. Some pieces of gold still evident. And the Ukrainians have really spoken out about this, saying that this is a completely unacceptable attack on their history, their culture, on Christianity. And we just heard from one official who said that a Russian drone had hit very near to the altar. The Russians are claiming that this was a defensive missile that ignited a fire. So this came, as you say, on a night where many, many missiles were fired, more than 70, 600 drones, the latest attack by the Russians.
17: I mentioned earlier as well, Ukraine wanting to join the European Union, so there will be talks today. How long could they go on for, though? Speculation it could go on for some time.
8: Yeah, absolutely. I mean, it could go on years, because if you look at other countries that have joined recently, it's taken a decade in some cases. Some people want Ukraine to be fast-tracked, to be part of the bloc as soon as possible. But what's happening today is that these talks are beginning, and the first phase that Ukraine has to do is prove that democratically it's able to join the European Union. So they need to show that they've rooted out corruption and that the rule of law applies here, that the judges, the courts, the parliament, all adheres to rules that Brussels and all the other capital cities agree with. So that starts today. They can move on to other discussions after that, but it is a long, long process. And as this diplomacy starts, it's clear that Vladimir Putin is sending his own message. We know that the G7 leaders are also meeting today, so he's not at the table during those talks, but certainly he's sending his missiles to this city, and in front of us we can see and hear the damage from what he's done overnight.
17: Okay, Nick, for now, thank you. Our Europe correspondent Nick Beek joining us from Kyiv. You're listening to the Newsroom from the BBC World Service. More trouble for Norway's beleaguered royal family, as we were hearing in the news. Marius Borg Huber, the stepson of the country's crown prince, has been sentenced to 4 years in prison for rape and a host of other offences. Our Global Affairs reporter Paul Moss joins me live now with more details. Paul, just first off, tell us more about Huber and what we gather is a troubled past.
7: Yeah, he was born 29 years ago. His mother was a waitress. His father was a user of illegal drugs who was in prison by the time of Huber's birth. And his mother, though, went on to marry the Crown Prince of Norway, the heir to the Norwegian throne. Now, I should explain that the Norwegian family, royal family, is rather different to other royal families. It's more informal. It was nicknamed the bicycling monarchy because of one king who used to enjoy literally cycling around Oslo and chatting to people. However, there's no way around it. The marriage of Mette Marisson to the Crown Prince did raise eyebrows. And in a sense, Huber always reflected his dual parentage. On the one hand, he did what other royals do. He hung out with rich and famous people. He went out, had affairs with famous models. But he also hung out with Hell's Angels and had a reputation for enthusiastic drug consumption, which saw him fined for drug possession in 2017. That, of course, though, nothing compared to the charges he's just faced at this trial.
17: Yeah, and what's he been convicted of?
7: He was convicted of two counts of rape. He said the sexual encounters were consensual, but the court found the women were unconscious and incapable of consenting. But then other girlfriends came forward to describe acts of violence. There was a photograph published of one of their flats with a knife embedded in the wall. Huber tried to win sympathy from the court. He said he spent his whole life known only as the son of his famous mother. He had a need for recognition, which led to alcoholism and drug addiction. But clearly that didn't convince the judges.
17: And how's this story gone down in Norway?
7: Well, you know, I said that the Norwegian family is very different to others, not so much focused on pomp and pageantry, but the seriousness of these offences has hit the family hard. Indeed, you can see statistically that support for keeping the royal family has actually dropped in Norway. But their troubles don't end there. I mean, it's emerged that Huber's mother was a friend of guess who, Jeffrey Epstein. She's now seriously ill with a respiratory illness. Meanwhile, Norway's Crown Prince's sister, Martha Louise, is also in the headlines. She's about to appear in a reality TV show, along with her husband, who's a self-styled shaman, who, amongst other things, has sold medallions, which he claims can ward off COVID. Now, I know it's a cliche, but the Norwegian family really does provide the country with a sort of soap opera kind of entertainment, albeit one with some very serious offences involved, as was heard in the trial just finished.
17: Okay, we'll leave it there for now. Thank you so much, Paul Moss there, our Global Affairs reporter. Next, Britain has announced a ban on social media for all children aged under 16. Prime Minister Keir Starmer said the new restrictions were the right choice, which would be welcomed by most parents. He said social media was making children unhappy, harming their mental health, and potentially putting their safety at risk.
9: A technology that intrudes into every corner of a life, almost impossible to escape, that records every mistake. To deal with that as a teenager, on top of everything else, that's hard.
17: Our cyber correspondent Joe Tidy joins me now in the newsroom studio. Joe, what do we know then so far about the ban and what does it involve exactly?
10: Well, it's been obviously a long time coming. They've been talking about this for a long time. They've had this consultation running in the UK for many months now. And that only came out sort of about 3 weeks ago. So this is sort of a quick turnaround really from that moment to where we are today. But there was this announcement in the last sort of 45 minutes in Downing Street. So it's going to include all the big apps. So if you think about the big social media apps out there, Instagram, Facebook, Snapchat, TikTok, they're all going to go. Even the sort of slightly smaller one like X, for example, they're being described as including. So there will be other apps included in this. Oh, and also YouTube as well, that's one. But it won't include WhatsApp and Signal. So messaging will continue, but the full ban will come into effect, he is saying, at some time in the spring next year. Apparently he's saying the legislation is already there because of the Online Safety Act, so it will be sort of regulations written out and then enforced in the spring. There's also a couple of other extra bits as well. They're calling this kind of like an Australia plus, because Australia became the first country to do this in December. So as well as a full ban for under 16s, there will be no live streaming for children. There'll also be potentially a curfew, they're talking about, on scrolling for people who are 16 and 17 at night time. And there'll be they're going to somehow bring in some laws to stop children talking to strangers on gaming platforms as well. So it goes further than previous sort of countries have done.
17: Yeah, that's interesting. And in terms of reaction to this, there is public support from some parents, I imagine, and probably opposition as well from some of those social media companies.
10: Absolutely. The social media companies are saying, you know, we can fix this. They've been saying this for a couple of years. Of course, they don't want this ban to come in place. YouTube has already said that our platform is a vital place for children to go for news and entertainment. But there are so many parents, of course, who have been very, very loud in campaigning. And they're bereaved as well, some of these parents who have had children that have died in the last couple of years because of taking their lives, for example, from seeing harmful content on social media or things like cyberbullying or sextortion, those kind of harms. They have been very important and pivotal in this kind of movement to get this ban brought into effect. But certainly the UK joining an absolutely enormous growing list of countries that are bringing in these kind of policies. The OECD put out a report in April saying that 25 countries are either thinking about it or in the process of bringing in a ban. So certainly the UK not the first here and won't be the last.
17: So I was just going to finish on, could this be a bit of a domino effect? We'll see other countries adopting similar measures potentially and going even further.
10: Absolutely. So Australia was the first, but Portugal and Denmark are also considering this. They're kind of furthest along, but there are many other countries that are also looking at bringing in these laws very, very soon. So I think this is going to become the global standard, it feels like.
17: Yeah, really fascinating. Hey, interesting stuff. Thank you so much, Joe, for coming in. Joe Tidy there, our cyber correspondent with me live on the newsroom. The Ebola outbreak in the DRC has reached 782 confirmed cases and 181 deaths. The outbreak has continued to expand into new areas despite intensified surveillance and treatment efforts. Our Africa correspondent Anne Soy has been to one clinic in Ituri province where she met a patient who's going home after recovering from the disease.
5: About a dozen healthcare workers are singing and dancing as they escort a newly recovered patient from the Ebola treatment center in Mongwalu. Daniel Kitambala walks in front of them holding a black plastic bag that has his disinfected belongings.
6: You're now going home. What message do you have for those people you're going back to?
11: The message for the people in the village is that they should come here for treatment.
6: There are those in the community who have not accepted the message about Ebola.
11: They should not listen to people. They should seek treatment. People are recovering. See, I have recovered.
5: Walking beside him is Dr. Risha Lukodu, the hospital director in Mongwalu. I ask him what this recovery means for them.
11: We have faced many challenges and witnessed many deaths. However, seeing the situation improve makes us very happy.
5: Dr. Lukodu is optimistic that the recoveries will help build trust in the healthcare system and boost the morale of hospital staff.
11: At the beginning, we faced significant resistance because many people did not believe Ebola was real. This made the situation very difficult to manage. Many residents were reluctant to visit health facilities. Today, we are seeing positive changes. People now understand the disease better and know the importance of seeking treatment.
5: We saw the reports of the young people who came and burned down the facility that was treating Ebola patients. What happened?
11: This happened at the beginning of the outbreak when Ebola had just been announced. Many people did not understand how the disease spread and reacted out of fear and misinformation.
5: That was in May. 2 days earlier, a similar facility in Rompara was burned down.
13: It was very complicated, you know, for the staff here, you know.
5: That's Dr. Richard Kojal. He's the lead clinician at the facility managed by the medical charity Alima in Rompara. He has been at the front line in previous outbreaks of Ebola and says the challenges he's encountered here are huge.
13: At the beginning of this outbreak, I lost some doctors here. I have a nurse, I have an anesthesiologist, I have a lab tech here. They are confirmed cases.
5: One of the medics recovering from Ebola is Mirelle Gahindo. She's receiving treatment together with her 11-month-old child. I spoke to her through a glass screen separating patients from the green area where visitors are allowed to access.
24: Now I'm feeling better.
12: My baby is feeling better. No more fever, no more diarrhea, no more bleeding, better.
5: She looks forward to going back home to her husband and two other children. But first, they must test negative for Ebola twice. Her doctor is optimistic she will. That would be reason for a little cheer where death and mourning have become all too frequent.
17: And so reporting. In the Netherlands, a two-week trial has started to impose a speed limit on cyclists. The Dutch government boasts, it's on their official website, that they're the number one country in the world when it comes to cycling. So why carry out this experiment? Well, our correspondent in The Hague is our very own great bike enthusiast, Anna Holligan.
14: This is such a Dutch dilemma, and the question at the heart of all of this is how far do you restrict freedom-loving cyclists in order to protect the vulnerable people on the bike lane, so the children, older riders, in a country where bikes are so integral to daily life, from school runs to commutes. And every morning I ride about 20 kilometres an hour back and forth to school. That's the limit they're trialling in Houten, which is a place near Utrecht in the centre of the Netherlands. Every morning, I'm overtaken by teenagers on fat bikes, so these electric bikes that get their name from the size of the wheels, people in their 70s on e-bikes, commuters racing to the office. More than a quarter of all journeys here in the Netherlands are made by bikes. So the cycling infrastructure, it's a victim of its own success. The Dutch are trying to keep that world-class reputation. So this trial is happening because cyclist deaths rose pretty dramatically last year, 14% to 281. And on top of that, an estimated 81,000 cyclists ended up in accident and emergency rooms being treated for various kinds of injuries.
17: Anna Holligan reporting. Right, just a reminder of the main news before we go. The US and Iran have announced a deal to halt their war. They said it would open up the Strait of Hormuz and remove the US naval blockade of Iran. Thanks for listening to The Newsroom with me, Ankur Desai, and from the team. Enjoy your day.
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25: Coming up on Business Daily, I'm on a remote island off the coast of Sierra Leone, one that's been earmarked to become Africa's first eco-city, a business hub to rival Singapore or Hong Kong. Is that a realistic ambition in one of Africa's least developed economies? That's Business Daily with me, Ed Butler, on Sherbro Island after the news.
26: BBC News with Vigialis. The US and Iran have agreed a framework deal to end their war. Donald Trump says he's authorizing the toll-free opening of the Strait of Hormuz and removing the US naval blockade of Iran. Britain, France, Germany and Italy have welcomed the agreement. Share prices rose. The price of Brent crude was initially down almost 4% to just under $84 a barrel. President Volodymyr Zelensky has condemned a Russian attack on one of Ukraine's holiest sites, the Orthodox monastic complex of Pecharovsk Lavra in Kyiv. The cathedral roof was badly damaged in a massive overnight bombardment. The stepson of the Crown Prince of Norway has been found guilty of rape and one count of domestic violence. Marius Borg Hoibu has been sentenced to 4 years in prison. He'd already pleaded guilty to drugs offences. Britain's Prime Minister Sir Keir Starmer has announced that under-16s in the UK will be banned from using social media. He said platforms were designed to be addictive and were harming children's happiness and mental health. Dozens of creators on the British-based adult content site OnlyFans have made allegations of fraud, violence and coercion involving rogue agents. OnlyFans says it takes user safety incredibly seriously. The Ebola outbreak in the Democratic Republic of Congo has continued to spread into new areas despite intensified surveillance and treatment efforts. Health officials say there are now nearly 800 cases. Almost 200 people have died. A fire that swept through a container home in northwestern Greece has killed four elderly siblings. The three sisters and a brother had been living in the container since an earthquake in the 1990s, supposedly as temporary accommodation. A mixed martial arts contest has taken place in a huge arena outside the White House to celebrate Donald Trump's 80th birthday. The president is a keen fan of the sport, but also holds shares in the company that runs it. BBC News.
2: Coming ashore on a desert island.
3: Yes, Bond. You are now on the island. That's a beautiful Bond island. I know you are going to enjoy the stay.
2: I'm Ed Butler, and today on Business Daily on the BBC World Service, I'm in Sierra Leone, looking to see what a plan to transform this one island could say about the economic fortunes of the region as a whole.
4: Basically, a modern Singapore of West Africa that is sustainable and open for everyone, a place where people can live, work, play, and retire.
18: We have a history of ambitious projects not coming to pass. We hope it's not going to be another one.
2: A bold plan to fix underdeveloped Africa. That's Business Daily from the BBC. It's end of school in Bonth on the island of Sherbro. Population 15,000 or so. It's a five-hour drive down here from the capital, Freetown. In centuries past, Sherbro was a bustling British colonial trading post. Timber, gold, and also people sold as slaves to the American plantations. Since independence, the district's fallen into economic decline.
19: Hello, sir. Are you the pastor?
3: Yes, I'm a priest in charge.
19: Nice to meet you. My name is Ed from BBC. What's your name?
3: Ed, Reverend Richard Edward Harding.
19: Shall we go inside?
3: Yes, yes.
2: Reverend Harding and I step into the town's main Anglican church.
19: Wow, the beautiful old church. This has been here since the 1800s, I believe.
3: 1896.
19: 1896.
3: Yes, and it was built purely by the people of Sherbro.
19: There are wooden boards on the roof. There's a corrugated iron roof, but some of the boards are coming down. This is a classic Victorian Anglican church, but like so much else here, it has seen better days.
3: I'm finding it very, very difficult for me to take care of repairs. Very little money.
19: Tell me about Bonth. What kind of a town would you say Bonth is?
3: Bonth is a peaceful place. Very, very friendly. People are very, very hospitable. Mostly fishing and teaching.
19: People are teachers?
3: Yes, they are teachers. Most people are teachers. You know, we still have people that are visionaries. They do think of better things, really, particularly the development of this place. There is now something happening that is very much tangible in the municipality and in the Sherbro Island. You know, and the development will be something that will be really, really cherished. You know, so that the population in this place can increase. It can boom.
2: This is what he's talking about. The promotional video for the Sherbro Island project, computer-generated images. Imagine future world-class clinics here, colleges, eco-resorts, even a new Pan-African movie studio on the island by 2040. Most of it is the brainchild of this man.
4: It was never in my wildest dreams to ever think I'd be trying to build an eco-city on an island off the coast of Sierra Leone. However, the people that have joined our team would not be putting their names at risk if they didn't think there was potential to do this.
2: That's Siaka Stevens. Raised in the UK, he's a former banker, an events promoter. He's also the grandson of Sierra Leone's first president, so he does have connections, and he has a bold business plan.
4: So the vision for Sherbro is to basically build an what I would describe as an Afro-dynamic eco-city. Basically a modern Singapore of West Africa that is functional, sustainable and open for everyone. A place where people can live, work, play and retire. And the foundation of that is an enabling environment that protects private and human capital.
2: Simple then. There have been years of hype about this vision, which was first announced in 2019, but so far, the only tangible result has been a signed deal with Sierra Leone's government, allowing Sherbro Holdings its own administrative and legal autonomy. Even its globally celebrated co-sponsor, the Hollywood film star Idris Elba, who is a childhood friend of Siaka Stevens, well, he accepts in media interviews that this does have the look of a long shot.
0: This is Sierra Leone. It's one of the poorest countries in the world. You know, investment isn't rushing through the door, okay? So what we needed to do is understand how to package an investment opportunity around this beautiful island without destroying it, being climate conscious, being eco-conscious, and being conscious that there is a youth culture across Africa of the average age of about 20 that wants something. And that's what Sherbro

0: 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IINE.org.
1: We have a history of ambitious projects not coming to pass. We hope it's not going to be another one.
2: Florence Lilema Kata is a journalist and activist who grew up in Sherbro. She's now based in the capital and remembers some of the region's past big promises, like the long-planned bridge connecting the capital with the airport.
1: We're all very excited. You know, a date was given to launch the bridge. Everybody was looking how that would boost tourism, how that would boost investment. And it just went into the cupboard of history.
2: Did they ever explain what happened?
1: I haven't had any explanation.
2: Also, for 20 years, people have been talking about tourism. But again, the dream has never materialized. How do you account for that?
1: Leadership. Leadership. We all have to be accountable. We owe the ordinary Sierra Leoneans a lot. For a family who lives in an average of $50 a month, even to acquire a meal per day, it's hard. And we could do better. I think we could do better.
2: Sierra Leoneans are used to being disappointed.
1: Absolutely. Since independence, our parents have died. You know, they had hope, but they died very disappointed. Because for a nation of such blessings of minerals, of landscape, and then the population we have, I think we could have done better than this.
2: Florence Kata here on Business Daily from the BBC World Service. Back near the airstrip on Sherbro, Siaka Stevens shares a joke with a group of workers. There's still no reliable power supply here, so the men are erecting what will become Sherbro's, and indeed Sierra Leone's, first ever wind farm. Just holes in the ground so far, but the country's energy minister Cyril Grant tells me this new form of power is a big deal, both for the island and country.
3: Having wind here enables us to exploit nature to its fullest, and so this will be quite something for the people of Bont.
2: Who haven't had much energy for a long time.
3: No, they do have energy, but it's from diesel plants, which are quite expensive, and we are quite excited at the prospect of having these wind turbines.
2: Yeah, and so were the locals who I spoke to, so that's good. Yeah. Tell me about the deal that has been signed with the Sherbro Alliance, because, I mean, some would say that's sort of turning into a state within a state almost, isn't it?
3: Well, so you may say that, but I think the deal that was signed gives the investors some sort of assurance that their investments will be protected for the long haul.
2: A bit of a slight to the Sierra Leonean governments, though, isn't it? That they need this kind of reassurance that it doesn't come anyway.
3: No, I think all around the world you have special economic zones. And the fact that it's an island, so it's isolated, it's on its own. So you can look at it as that kind of entity. And I think it works well.
4: This is good to have the first wind farm here. It shows with determination and progress what you can achieve. And this is just the beginning. So thank you very much for your hard work. Thank you. When sometimes when I speak to people here, they've got no hope. So for this to be here, it's really, yeah. When we came here and said we were going to do it, we've done it. So I think that's, for me, that's the most important thing.
2: Well, perhaps he's right. In a place like Sierra Leone, with so many problems, so much hardship, maybe you do have to dream big. Otherwise, what's the point?
4: Africa is the last emerging continent in the world. Growing-ish middle class, big economies, Nigeria, Ghana, Ivory Coast, you know, the big economies close. It's all about risk, and we've heard too many horror stories. So if you can create somewhere that is less risky, a governance structure that people can trust in, independent judiciary, things go bad, can I go to arbitration? Can it be fair? Is it independent?
2: It's true, but we're in the island.

0: in one of the poorest countries in West Africa,
1: yeah,
0: with some of the worst infrastructure,
1: yeah,
0: even within Sierra Leone.
1: Yeah.
0: And you're 5 hours even from the capital here. Yeah. You don't have access to those richer middle-class West African countries' economies like Ghana or Nigeria, Ivory Coast. This isn't the most obvious spot, is it?
1: No, it's not the most obvious spot on paper, but we are 6 hours away direct flight from Europe. We have the winter sun, we're in English time zone, and Sierra Leone is a very safe country. So we have all the natural attributes that are God-given, I would say, to make this an attractive destination.
0: So, is that where it begins? With tourism or what?
1: Yeah, I think there's a number of driving industries. But we have to look at future technologies like AI, blockchain, cryptocurrencies. But tourism, of course, is one of the priorities because of the natural assets, what we have here. And I think people would fly in of the winter sun.
0: How much do you think the African diaspora needs to play a role in this?
1: Huge. Look, a lot of our best minds live outside of the continent. How do you bring them back? If there was homes to purchase now to live here and retire, they would do it. There's a huge reverse migration, especially African Americans as well. A lot of them are tracing their roots to West Africa through slavery. So something like Shedbro would automatically have that sentimental value. And it's something that I think we've all been yearning for.
2: Siaka Stevens. But the fact remains, there aren't any big international firms who've yet signed up to this vision. Well, except for Octopus Energy. Britain's largest domestic energy provider has supplied those wind turbines and solar panels that we were hearing about. So what's in it for them, I'm wondering. I asked its CEO of Energy Generation, Zoisa North Bond, if this wasn't just corporate philanthropy, meant to make the company look good.
3: Definitely not philanthropic. When we were looking at building energy installations, what we wanted to do was understand the data sets, how things worked, creating something where we really learned about the local environment to find the things that would enable us to scale the model into the future for this amazing opportunity for the African continent, which I think holds 40% of all renewable resources. So it could be an absolutely incredible thing into the future.
0: And you see Africa as a huge potential market as well.
3: Absolutely.
0: It's a beautiful vision, but it's a very bold one. I mean, this is a staggeringly poor area. Could this just be a lost leader? You have the confidence, because there's a long way to go, right, before this becomes an area which can really support kind of sophisticated industry or a robust, even middle-income economy.
3: This is why you have to start with the smaller ideas, like this one. It will bring energy for the first time for, I think, 1,500 households, which equates to about 15,000 people. Businesses also included in that. Visions, of course, are very important, but don't get lost in them. There's a tremendous amount that we're learning here that we know already we can replicate, not only for Sierra Leone, but for West Africa, across the continent, more generally.
2: Back in the north of the island, villagers drag a large netful of wriggling fish onto the sand. I ask a few of them what they think of the Sherbro project. Most seem a bit hazy about what's even being planned.
4: Okay, this is definitely the manager.
5: Hi there.
2: Back in town, Siaka introduces me to the guest house owner. We're sleeping here tonight. Electricity comes on at 8, I'm told. Meals only by individual request.
4: It probably is the best place.
5: You've got a swimming pool with no water. There's a swimming pool.
2: If change is coming, there's clearly some way to go. I put that to Siaka Stevens.
1: Yeah, of course, but Rome wasn't built in a day. You know, I think the most important part of our project was the agreement with government. So now that the agreement was ratified, the wind farm project is now almost complete. I think from this year now onwards, you'll see a gradual increase in the number of partnerships, deals. My job and Idris's job, I think what we're doing is just to get the ball rolling. You have to remember why we're doing this for. It's for the people of Sherbro and the people of Sierra Leone. You know, that's why, you know, I get not tearful, but today, because I was so happy talking to them and them working on the site. A project like this will succeed, will have huge ramifications throughout the economy of Sierra Leone.
0: Africa has seen a lot of false starts.
1: That's true, but I don't think they've met someone as determined, as stubborn as me, because I know the transformative impact it can have. I've been in it for so long and won't give up, you know.
2: Well, it is quite a vision, isn't it? A business hub that transforms African lives, that brings hope to millions who've maybe lost it. Even skeptics like Florence Matta struggle not to dream.
6: Shabwo is my homeland. It's such a beautiful place. And I hope this will not be in the cupboard of failed projects.
0: But you're not holding your breath.
6: Well, let's see. I'm hoping for positivity now.
2: And that's it for this edition of Business Daily. From me, Ed Butler, in Sierra Leone. Take care.

0: BBC World Service and now Witness History with me, Stefania Gotzer. I'm taking you back more than 30 years when the end of the war in Abkhazia forced thousands of people into a harrowing and deadly exodus across the Caucasus Mountains. I shall warn you that this program contains references to war and death, and some listeners may find them distressing. It's the 27th of September 1993, and Suhumi, the capital of a former Soviet territory called Abkhazia, is about to fall into the hands of separatist forces. 2 years earlier, the Soviet Union had collapsed, leaving Georgia an independent country, and Abkhazia a region within Georgia. In the modern Abkhazia, the Abkhaz people only accounted for about 20% of the population. They lived alongside communities such as Armenians and Greeks, and of course, ethnic Georgians, who made up almost half of the population. But now, Abkhaz rebels had taken up arms to seek independence.
1: A ferocious civil war is now raging in the west of Georgia. Troops loyal to the government of Eduard Shevardnadze are trying to crush remaining resistance in the breakaway region of Abkhazia, but it's proving tougher than they'd expected. The rebels have got reinforcements and they've mounted a counterattack. They declared independence last month, but Mr. Shevardnadze says this is still Georgian territory and he's prepared to fight for every inch of it.
0: Guram Odisharia is a Georgian poet born and raised in Abkhazia.
2: Suhumi was a very multicultural place. When I was growing up, everyone got along pretty well. There were a lot of Georgian Abkhaz families. Because of this, social relations were fairly peaceful. No one could have predicted the severity of the war that broke out on the 14th of August, 1992. I was on leave from work and went swimming when a military helicopter flew overhead. It started firing missiles. It turned out to be the Georgian military entering Abkhazia. I swam to shore and drove home. They fired rockets towards the city, even though there were many tourists there. The brutality of the war became apparent straight away.
0: Guram sent his wife and daughter to Tbilisi, the capital of Georgia, but he remained at home until the day Abkhaz forces took Suhumi.
1: After the fall of Suhumi, a mass exodus of refugees has begun. Families fleeing by boat or escaping along mountain paths because the roads have been cut off.
0: Guram first thought of leaving Abkhazia by driving along the coast, but the rest of Georgia had also fallen into civil war.
2: The roads were closed. We had no choice but to head in an unknown direction and ended up in the mountains. In the car it was just me, my mother, my brother and our friend, with almost nothing else. Just a few photo albums I really wanted to save and some documents.
0: It was a long journey inland, from the Black Sea coast to the small village of Sakeni, deep in a valley in the Caucasus Mountains. Beyond that point, the only way out of Abkhazia was a narrow mountain trail, too steep and dangerous for regular cars. A handful of helicopters carried the most vulnerable across the mountains into Georgia.
2: Sakeni was where I left my old car. I'd injured my knee in the city bombings and was walking with a stick. My mother said she would be able to walk, but when we approached the mountain, we were warned of its dangers. I realized I had to leave her with some relatives in the hope that they might be able to drive her later.
0: Guram tricked his brother into leaving without him. He told him that he was going to wait for a helicopter because he feared that if they set off together and his injured knee gave out, his brother would refuse to leave him behind and might stay with him to die in the mountains. After his brother left, Guram began to cross the pass with a friend.
2: It was raining and our feet were slipping, but we had to keep going. The further up we went, the worse the blizzard became. But there was no going back now. I had a jumper and a warm coat that I'd thrown into my car just in case, but I only had summer sandals and light trousers. We quickly went from warmth to sub-zero temperatures.
0: What he witnessed on that journey still haunts him.
2: I remember a woman who was carrying a bag with the remains of her child, who had died in the Suchumi bombings. Then I saw a husband and wife carrying a big suitcase each. The woman collapsed suddenly and I went to help, but she wasn't breathing. Someone checked her pulse and announced that she had just died. The husband immediately dropped his suitcase and fell beside her. When I tried to help him up, it was clear he had also died. I had never heard or read about people dropping like flies in this way. The main thing killing people was the stress of the situation.
0: Not only was the pass bitterly cold, it reached altitudes of more than 2,800 meters above sea level. At that height, the air is thinner, making movement slower and breathing harder.
2: At night, in the mountain pass, we would have hallucinations from the lack of oxygen. My friend was convinced he had arrived in some Viking territory. I sat down in a heap of snow and started falling asleep. This unbreakable slumber was dragging me down, and I gave in. My friend caught up and started shouting at me to wake up. You will freeze. You will die. He was slapping my face and shaking me. Only after he found some perfume in his bag and sprayed it on my face, I opened my eyes to the familiar scent. I asked what perfume it was. Red Moscow, he showed me. Why did you even bring this? I asked. I felt a lump of snow next to me which revealed a frozen person underneath. And next to that, another. They had also rested and fallen asleep in that particularly difficult spot.
0: After 2 days in the mountains, Guram finally reached the village of Tuberi in the Georgian region of Svaneti.
2: I wouldn't have made it a third day. The locals had said it would be an 8-kilometer walk to Tuberi. But they must have been trying to make us feel better because it was no less than 50.
0: Guram and his friend were among the tens of thousands who fled through the Caucasus Mountains after the fall of Suchumi in Abkhaz hands. Hundreds are thought to have died along the way.
2: What kept me going was the thought that if I survived, I would describe every detail to show people what war truly is.
0: And so he did in his book, The Pass of the Persecuted. To this day, most of the world considers Abkhazia part of Georgia. In practice, however, it operates as a self-governing territory backed by Russia.
2: When the war started, I was cut off from my source of inspiration, my city, my people. I started writing again at 40, but this time I wrote short stories and novels instead of poetry.
0: That was Georgian writer Guram Odisharia describing the exodus of Georgians from Abkhazia at the end of the war in 1993. He was speaking to me, Stefania Gotzer, for Witness History.
3: 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I'm Megan Smith. 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
7: Coming up from the BBC World Service, the interview, conversations with the people shaping our world with me, Justin Webb. For this episode, I speak to Director General of the World Health Organization, Dr. Tedros Adhanom Ghebreyesus, on the rapid spread of Ebola in the Democratic Republic of Congo. There's been an increasing number of cases with cross-border transmission to Uganda. He also makes a plea to countries to spend less on defence and more on disease prevention.
8: In 2025, the expenditure in defence and military expenditure reached $2.7 trillion, while the expenditure in health declined. Is that justifiable? I don't think so. Viruses kill more people than any war in recent memory.
7: Dr. Tedros Adhanom Ghebreyesus will hear more on the interview after the news.
9: BBC News with Emily Thomas. The US and Iran have agreed a framework deal to end the war, which mediator Pakistan says will be signed on Friday in Switzerland. The agreement includes the end of the war in Lebanon. Israel and Hezbollah do not appear to have been part of the deal. Our international editor Jeremy Bowen is in Beirut.
10: The agreement is not a peace deal. It is a memorandum of understanding that extends the ceasefire, reopens the Strait of Hormuz that Iran only closed when it was attacked, and lifts the U.S. Navy's blockade of Iranian ports. It defers the thorniest issues, starting with Iran's nuclear plans, to future negotiations. A potential stumbling block is Israel's stated determination to continue its war here in Lebanon against Iran's ally Hezbollah and to stay in territory it's occupied.
9: Saudi Arabia, Kuwait and major European countries have welcomed the agreement between the US and Iran. In a joint statement, Britain, France, Germany and Italy said the reopening of the Strait of Hormuz was essential. The value of shares has surged in Asia with a smaller rise in Europe. Oil prices have fallen. President Volodymyr Zelensky has condemned what he said was a Russian attack on one of Ukraine's holiest sites, the Orthodox monastic complex Pechersk Lavra in Kyiv. He called it one of the biggest Russian crimes against Christian culture today. Russia has denied targeting the site. The overnight Russian strikes have killed at least 10 people in Ukraine. Nick Beek is in Kyiv.
11: For more than 4 hours, waves of ballistic and cruise missiles and drones hammered Ukraine. In Kyiv, the Pechersk Lavra Monastery, a 1,000-year-old UNESCO World Heritage Site, was seriously damaged. The head of the Orthodox Church of Ukraine called it another Russian crime against humanity, against history, against Christianity. Russian officials said 3 people were killed in Ukrainian strikes.
9: The Crown Prince of Norway's stepson has been found guilty of rape and sentenced to 4 years in prison. Marius Borg-Hoiber was also convicted on one count of domestic violence and had already pleaded guilty to drugs offences. His mother, Mette-Marit, is married to the heir to Norway's throne. Hoiber's biological father was himself a convicted drug dealer. Here's Paul Moss.
12: He was convicted of 2 counts of rape. He said the sexual encounters were consensual, but the court found the women were unconscious and incapable of consenting. But then other girlfriends came forward to describe acts of violence. There was a photograph published of one of their flats with a knife embedded in the wall. Hoiber tried to win sympathy from the court. He said he spent his whole life known only as the son of his famous mother. He had a need for recognition, which led to alcoholism and drug addiction. But clearly that didn't convince the judges.
9: This is the World News from the BBC. Britain's Prime Minister Keir Starmer has announced that the country's under-16s will be banned from using social media. He said social media was designed to be addictive and was harming children's happiness and mental health. The measure is expected to come into force by the spring of next year. It will affect platforms including TikTok, YouTube, Instagram and X, but not messaging services such as WhatsApp. Mr. Starmer says the move is about siding with families over technology companies.
13: I think most parents will welcome this action. I want this message to be heard loud and clear. I am not prepared to compromise on the safety and happiness of our children. And that is why this ban must happen, and that is why this ban will happen.
9: The Ebola outbreak in the Democratic Republic of Congo has continued to expand into new areas despite intensified surveillance and treatment efforts. Health officials say there are now nearly 800 cases across the northeastern provinces of Ituri and North Kivu. Nearly 200 people have died. Despite restrictions on public gatherings, local media say many venues are still crowded. A fire that swept through a container home in northwestern Greece has killed four elderly siblings. The victims, three sisters and a brother, had been living in the container for about 30 years. They'd been provided it as supposedly temporary accommodation following an earthquake that struck the area in the 1990s. Starbucks in South Korea will shut its stores for half a day next week for staff to attend a history lesson following a public backlash over a promotional campaign. It comes after last month's marketing push that evoked a brutal military crackdown in 1980 on pro-democracy protesters. It launched a Tank Day reusable cup on the anniversary of the uprising. And that's the world news from the BBC.
7: Hello, I'm BBC presenter Justin Webb, and this is The Interview from the BBC World Service. The best conversations coming out of the BBC, people shaping our world from all over the world.
14: I want to get freedom. I like that freedom.
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16: 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We need healing. We need trust.
17: These companies don't really, they don't care what governments do.
18: This is a war. The first thing that we want is the war to end.
7: For this interview, I spoke to the head of the World Health Organization, Dr. Tedros Adhanom Ghebreyesus. He's just returned from the Democratic Republic of Congo, where a rare species of the Ebola virus has been spreading rapidly. There have been increasing case numbers and cross-border transmission to Uganda. He says Ebola had a big head start, and that's partly because it's an area of conflict and mass displacement which creates an environment in which viruses can spread easily. It's also because of a limited testing capacity, which meant this particular species wasn't detected at first. The response has now been ramped up with more testing and medicines, but transmission is still increasing. In this interview, Dr. Tedros Adhanom Ghebreyesus claims governments are focusing too much on defence spending, and he makes an impassioned plea for countries to allocate more to global health and preventing future pandemics.
8: So what I see is globally, there is more spending in defence and less spending in global health or in public health or in health security, which makes us vulnerable. So our leaders should understand that, because the invisible enemy could be more impactful. Imagine, have you ever seen a war in recent memory that killed 20 million people? Why can't we come to our senses?
7: He says his organization is making more efforts to engage with communities because there is currently a lot of mistrust, misinformation, and suspicion of outside authorities. The Ebola virus was first discovered in 1976. There have been seven previous outbreaks. The largest outbreak took place just 12 years ago, between 2014 and 2016, in West Africa. It killed more than 1,000 people. The head of the WHO tells me that while the regional risk of this outbreak is high, there is a low chance of it being spread worldwide. But he argues that we've reached a position where we are not taking seriously the threats that are around the corner.
8: I'm really worried. It's not about viruses. Yes, of course, my responsibility is viruses, you know, health security. But I am worried about how we're handling even geopolitics. Because there is always a solution, a political solution to our problems, geopolitical problems. But I don't see that. There is lack of leadership globally. And you can see the rise in conflict everywhere. And instead of having a political solution, our leaders are resorting into trying to resolve them through might.
7: Welcome to The Interview from the BBC World Service with Dr. Tedros Adhanom Ghebreyesus.
8: I think having first-hand account of what's happening is very important. Of course, many people advise me not to travel because of the risks, not only Ebola, but because of the active armed conflict in the area. But that's what we do in WHO, whether there is active armed conflict or Ebola, we go to help people. So I was glad to be on the ground.
7: You've talked about the importance of community trust, Dr. Tedros. What did you see when it came to that trust? Because there are a lot of reports, aren't there? Well, more than reports. You can see that in some communities, there is not the kind of trust that there needs to be.
8: Yeah. So I was, as I said, I was on the ground and talking to people, to community leaders, to members of the Bunya the town. And I was actually hopeful about the future, but at the same time, I had serious concerns. The hope came from, you know, especially meeting the community leaders and saying to us that there is a lot of misinformation, as you rightly said. There is even fear in the community, but this is because of misinformation. And that if they could be equipped with the right information, if they could be trained, that they could talk to the community, have engagements with the community, and reverse that. So that's one of the things that gave me hope. Because when community leaders are involved, I think they can change the tide. But at the same time, the other thing that gave me hope was around five people have recovered from Ebola. And in, you know, with the representative of the Ministry of Health, we gave them certificates actually that they recovered from Ebola. And I think that's very helpful to the community, because with the right care, people can survive. So care saves lives, even without, by the way, treatment, the medical care they received. And that's why we encourage people to come forward as early as possible, report to health facilities, because if they do that, they will get the right care and they can recover or survive. So that's what gave me hope. But at the same time, there was a real concern. I was worried about many of the things I observed on the ground. There was active conflict. Even the governor didn't want me to stay overnight there because it was risky for me. And not only that, there is displacement and people move, and it's very difficult to do contact tracing and isolating those who have some risks or contacts, because when they move, it's very difficult to do that. So the displacement is one of the problems. But with the displacement, by the way, the displacement not only affects the communities there, but it affects also the health workers, including the health workers also are displaced, and that affects the service. Mm. And then, of course, there is a chronic humanitarian problem because of the conflict. And many people are dependent on food aid. So these are the layers of complexity that, affect our response on the ground. And that's what I taught. Actually were some of the concerns that may affect the response to this Ebola outbreak. And addressing those issues will be very important.
7: You mentioned humanitarian aid. There have been cuts, of course, to the aid budgets, both the United States and the United Kingdom as well, and other countries as well. Is that having an impact? In other words, can you say with any degree of certainty that the cuts in aid have made this outbreak worse?
8: By the way, the first thing I would like to say is United States and United Kingdom are helping. We're working with them collaborating with them, and they're already investing. And when I arrived in Kinshasa, I met Jenny Chapman, the minister, and we had a very good discussion. And I was very much impressed by the commitment of the government of the United Kingdom. And I had also contact with senior officials from the United States, and they promised to me that they will support, and they're already supporting, and they will increase their financial support. Of course, the funding cuts in 2025 was a challenge. At the Munich Security Conference, which I attended in 2025, by the way, I witnessed that many countries from high income countries, it's not about just the US and UK, but many high income countries have been announcing at the Munich Security Conference their increase in defense expenditure. From 1% to 3%, from 3% to 5%. And I was so worried. As you may know, I was foreign minister myself. And I approached some of the foreign ministers and I said to them, you know, what's happening? Why this significant increase in defense spending? And they said, oh, we have concerns. You know, there is this geopolitical change which is affecting many of our countries, the geopolitical tension. So we have to protect ourselves and we have to invest in defense. So that's why. Then I told them, please, please don't forget about the invisible enemy. And they said, what do you mean by that? And I said, the invisible enemy like COVID, a virus that could wreak havoc. You know, it killed approximately now around 20 million people, the COVID pandemic. So while investing on your defense, this is actually to kill humans, to kill humans, please don't forget the common enemy that we have. A virus that doesn't care about our borders, our politics, or about whatever excuses that we might have, we have to be also prepared for that. So while preparing for what you think is your threat, you have to also be prepared for a threat which is common to humanity.
7: Do you think this
8: and there
7: is
8: should
7: a
8: be
7: virus?
8: A balance. So what I see is globally, there is more spending in defense and less spending in global health or in public health or in health security, which makes us vulnerable. So our leaders should understand that, because the invisible enemy could be more impactful. Imagine, have you ever seen a war in recent memory that killed 20 million people? Why can't we come to our senses? So that's what I would like to say. Actually, the investment in health security is so small compared to our spending in defense, to kill each other, actually. You know, in 2025, the expenditure in defense, in military expenditure, reached 2.7 trillion US dollars, while the expenditure in health declined. Is that justifiable? I don't think so. While viruses kill more people than any war in recent memory. And that's well documented, and that's the truth. If our leaders want to deny it, they can deny it, but that's the truth. My advice is they can have concerns in terms of their security, their borders, I understand. But they should know that more impactful is actually the unknown or the invisible enemy that can affect humans equally, and that should be taken seriously, and we should really learn from our mistakes. I want our leaders to be serious on this.
7: You're listening to The Interview on the BBC World Service. I've been talking to Dr. Tedros Adhanom Ghebreyesus, who is head of the World Health Organization. He has recently been in the areas affected by the latest outbreak of Ebola. Ebola has been causing havoc that we haven't seen across the world, and which he says we're not going to see across the world. But he says it is a very big problem in the region where the latest outbreak has been, and potentially, of course, it could spread beyond that. This form of Ebola, this particular Ebola virus, does not at the moment have any vaccine. And that's one of the things that he has addressed, is how to get local communities to do the things that need to be done in order to stop it spreading. And that is not easy for two reasons. Number one, he says, because it's a war-torn area and people are anyway distrustful, and it's not easy to keep track of, to monitor those who are going from one place to another. But the other thing is that people tend to react to Ebola by wanting, in quite understandable ways, to deal themselves with those who have succumbed to it. And one of the problems is that it's spread through bodily fluids. And one of the difficulties that he has faced is in persuading local people that they need to do what the local health authorities are telling them they have to do in order to stop the spread. And that is something that he is very keen that the message gets across locally, but also regionally and potentially around the world as well, if this particular virus does ever escape. One of the other things that he's wanted to talk about, and he was very passionate about this, is that he believes in a wider sense the world is not just taking this Ebola virus not seriously enough, but is actually taking the threat of future viruses not seriously enough. And there is, he says, a real problem here, that the world is spending an awful lot on defence spending, and it's something that here in Britain, but also right across Europe, the conversation is very much about at the moment, how defence spending can be increased and what needs to be cut in order to pay. And what he suggests is what's being cut at the moment is world health spending, and that is going to be something that turns out to be a terrible mistake. Anyway, let us return now to my conversation with Dr. Tedros Adhanom Ghebreyesus.
1: Do you think this Ebola outbreak might spread worldwide?
8: I don't think so. Because, you know, Ebola is transmitted through contacts. So the global risk is low. WHO has said it many times. The regional risk is high, but the global risk is low because of its nature. It's not airborne. But what I am saying is, with the level of preparedness we have, with the level of investment we have, God forbid, if we have an airborne like flu virus that could be a pandemic in just a few weeks, I think we are not ready for that. And our leaders are not ready for that, because the investment is more biased towards killing each other rather than preparing ourselves to fight a shared, a common enemy like a virus.
1: You sound, from what you are saying, genuinely worried about the attitude the whole world has, not just to Ebola, but more widely, as you've been saying, to other potentially worldwide threats. Is that right, that you believe we have reached a position where we are not taking seriously again the threats that might be around the corner?
8: Yeah, I'm really worried. It's not about viruses. Yes, of course, my responsibility is viruses, you know, health security. But I am worried about how we're handling even geopolitics, because there is always a solution, a political solution to our problems, geopolitical problems. But I don't see that. There is lack of leadership globally. And you can see the rise in conflict everywhere. And instead of having a political solution, our leaders are resorting into trying to resolve them through might. And I don't think that kind of attitude is helpful. So that's what I'm saying. But that lack of peace, that lack of focus on peace, because peace is the best medicine, is affecting everything. If you take, for instance, Ituri province, the DRC, it's the conflict which is affecting everything. Because of conflict, there is displacement. Because of conflict, there is attacks on healthcare. Because of conflict, there is no investment in the area. Because of conflict and lack of investment, there is hunger in the area. And because of conflict, you can imagine or a long list of evil in the region. That's why we always say in WHO, by the way, peace is the best medicine. So unless our leaders are serious to address their political problems or differences through political solutions, and there is war and there is conflict, it affects everything. It affects health, it affects the economy, it affects everything. So that's what I'm saying. So what we have to be serious about peace. We have to be serious about cooperation. We have to be serious about political solutions. We have to be serious about global leadership.
7: We heard from the chief of the defense staff in the UK, and I think if he were addressing you directly now, he would say, yes, he is serious about peace, but the only way to guarantee peace at the moment, given the threat from Russia, is a big increase in military spending. In other words, what you are advocating, which is a greater spending on other things, including health, just is not feasible in the world we live in.
8: I think you can strike a balance. And I think if people are willing to invest in finding a political solution, it can happen. The most courageous choose peace. That's what I believe. So I'm not undermining the concerns of some people, but what I'm saying is, one, you can strike a balance. So you don't need to undermine health security to invest in, you know, the other security. But at the same time, if you're committed to a political solution, there is a possibility to find a path, to find a solution. So that's what I'm saying. So it's a matter of finding a balance, and it's a matter of more investment in political solutions. It's possible.
7: Thank you for listening to The Interview. You'll find more in-depth conversations on The Interview wherever you get your BBC podcasts, including episodes with the President of the International Rescue Committee, David Miliband, the former Sudanese leader, Aisha Musa, and the writer, Maggie O'Farrell. Until the next time, bye for now.

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4: Coming up on Crowd Science, listener Harika wants to know why paper remembers its creases. It makes it the perfect material for origami, the Japanese art of paper folding. To find some answers, I visit a paper mill, speak to the experts, and try origami for myself.
5: So the paper should naturally follow the creases you made.
4: I am struggling. That's Crowd Science with me, Caroline Steele, after the news.
6: BBC News with Emily Thomas. The US and Iran have agreed a framework deal to end their war. Donald Trump says he's authorizing the toll-free opening of the Strait of Hormuz and removing the US naval blockade of Iran. Saudi Arabia, Kuwait, and major European countries have welcomed the agreement between the US and Iran. Britain, France, Germany, and Italy said the reopening of the Strait of Hormuz was essential. They stressed Iran must never acquire a nuclear weapon. President Volodymyr Zelensky has condemned a Russian attack on one of Ukraine's holiest sites. Images showed flames billowing from Kiev's Pechersk Lavra Monastery, which traces its roots back almost 1,000 years. The stepson of the Crown Prince of Norway has been found guilty of rape and one count of domestic violence. Marius Borg-Huebe has been sentenced to 4 years in prison. Britain's Prime Minister Keir Starmer has announced that under-16s in the UK will be banned from using social media. The measure will affect TikTok, YouTube, Instagram and X, but not messaging services like WhatsApp. A fire that swept through a container home in northwestern Greece has killed 4 elderly siblings. The 3 sisters and a brother had been living in the container since an earthquake in the 1990s. Officials in Pakistan-administered Kashmir say 2 more people have been killed after clashes broke out during a protest demanding more political representation. At least 15 people have been killed since protests began a week ago. Starbucks in South Korea will shut its stores for half a day next week so staff can attend a history lesson following a public outcry over a marketing stunt. The coffee chain's botched promotion of the anniversary of a pro-democracy massacre sparked a boycott, a police probe, and a political storm. World News from the BBC.
5: We'll start by creating the structural creases. So place your paper with the colour side down.
4: Colour side down, okay. 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
5: Fold the paper diagonally.
4: And sometimes by your skills.
5: The corner to corner, ensuring the edges align precisely.
4: Crowd Science listener Harika is helping me make an origami crane over a video call from Tokyo, Japan.
5: A paper crane is a symbol of longevity and healthy life, so it's special and iconic to us.
4: Origami is a Japanese word that literally translates to paper folding.
5: So the paper should naturally follow the creases you made.
4: And this is my first attempt at it.
7: I am struggling. Just, why do you want to go the other way? Go this way.
5: The bottom side of the kite should be lifted.
7: Oh no,
5: top.
7: I have bad news. My kite doesn't have any flaps. So I think I've managed to do the whole thing the wrong way around then.
5: Yeah.
7: Oh no.
4: Okay, so I'm going to keep working on my crane. In the meantime, I should ask you about your question.
5: My question for Crowd Science is, why is paper folding irreversible? or why does paper fold so well?
4: And what made you think of this question? Were you doing origami and it came to you?
5: Yeah, well, paper folding origami is a familiar part of our culture. And I once spent nearly a year living in Bath in the UK. And one of my colleagues kindly invited me to join his family for Christmas dinner. And the question came to me while I was helping decorate the table with cloth napkins and tried folding napkins into cranes.
4: Oh my gosh, was that really hard?
5: Much harder than I had expected. With paper, you can make sharp, precise creases and carefully align edges and corners, right? But with cloth, that's much more difficult.
4: Given I can't do it in paper, I can't imagine how I would fare with a napkin. So did you manage it? Did you end up with a napkin crane?
5: Yes, I would say I managed it. But my napkin cranes were, I hope, charming, but not exactly elegant. So I think paper is obviously the best material for paper folding, right?
4: Yeah, it's almost like the paper has a memory that other materials don't have.
5: Yes.
4: Okay, well, I'm going to practice my origami. I'm going to try and find the answer to the question. Let's see which happens first. My money's on finding the scientific answer over learning how to make a paper crane, but we can see.
5: Thank you.
4: Thank you, Harika, for your question. Paper is so perfect for folding that it's the basis of an entire art form. But why does paper remember its creases in a way that, say, a cotton napkin doesn't? First, I think we need to find out exactly what paper is. I know it usually comes from trees, but how can a knobbly old pine make a crisp white sheet?
8: So we make the stuff in the beater, and then we pump it into here, into this chest.
7: To me, it sort of looks like fermented milk, kind of like cottage cheese. It's like white and lumpy.
4: We're being shown around this very noisy paper-making operation by Dr. Stephen Mann. He's a paper chemist, paper-making teacher, and a trustee here at Frogmore Paper Mill.
8: And this is the place where the world's first paper machine was commercially run and built. We're in 1803.
7: And so this is a historic paper mill. How different is it from a modern one? Like, is the process of making paper the same?
8: The process is the same. Paper was invented by Cylon 105 AD.
4: Cylon was a Chinese court official, credited with inventing paper about 2,000 years ago.
8: He's known as the father of papermaking purely because he was the guy who actually wrote down the methodology for making paper.
7: So could you talk me through the process of how paper is made?
8: The vast majority of paper is made from trees. So you select the right type of tree, and the first thing you do is to so-called pulp the tree, which is reduce it to individual fibres. You then throw it into water to disperse the fibres, and then put it through a process where you mechanically work on the fibres. You essentially bash them.
4: And here at the mill, we can see this bashing in action.
7: So the pulp is moving really quickly, and then where's it getting squashed?
8: The bars on the roller interact with the bars on the bed plate, and the fibres get squashed in between.
4: Whatever the raw material, it could be pulp from a tree or, in this case, mostly recycled materials, you need to break down the fibres to prepare them for their future life as a sheet of paper.
8: The fibres get stretched, they get compressed, they get bent, and they get twisted. And all those actions damage the inside of the fibre, and that makes it more flexible.
4: Once the fibres have been bashed, or to use the technical term, refined, this watery gloop is ready for the next step.
8: So the fibres come up onto this continuously moving plastic mesh where the water drains through.
7: It's like a conveyor belt, a sieve conveyor belt.
8: See, it's nice and shiny because there's lots of water. The water content's slowly reducing. When you get to this point here that we call the dry line, and then you've got your sheet of paper that's now 20% fibre, 80% water.
7: That's interesting, because it kind of looks like just very wet paper, right? But it's only 20% fibre.
8: That's right.
7: And then passing under a roll, and that roll is just squashing water out. And it's strong enough to hold itself together. It's sort of at the end of the conveyor.

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1: And if you look at the structure, they're made from cellulose. And cellulose is just a long chain of glucose molecules. We all know glucose is just a common everyday sugar. And glucose contains a particular chemical group called the hydroxyl group, an OH group. And OH groups actually act like little magnets.
2: So that's an oxygen atom and a hydrogen atom, which are bonded together.
1: That's right.
2: And one's a bit more positive and one's a bit more negative?
1: On the OH group, the oxygen is negative, the hydrogen is positive. And if you've got two different fibres now, each with an OH group, then the oxygen on one fibre will be attracted to the hydrogen on the other fibre.
2: Yes.
1: And the hydrogen on that will be attracted to the oxygen. And that's a phenomenon that we call hydrogen bonding. And without hydrogen bonding, we'd all be lumps of jelly on the floor.
2: And paper would be lumps of jelly on the floor as well.
1: you wouldn't have a sheet of paper.
2: So this bonding between an OH on one fibre and an OH on another fibre is crucial. They're kind of sticking together.
1: Thing, yeah. And nature makes the OH groups when it makes the glucose molecules. And the paper maker gets the OH groups on one fibre as close as he can to the OH groups on another fibre so that the bonding can happen.
3: The paper-making process of refining the fibres, then squashing them together, allows lots of sticky hydrogen bonds to form. And those hydrogen bonds are partly why paper folds so perfectly.
1: If you think about the sheet of paper, you've got the fibres themselves and you've got the fibre-fibre bonding. If you put a crease in the paper, what you're actually doing is you are destroying some of those hydrogen bonds. And they've gone forever, and you can never undo that damage. And the other thing you do is you damage the fibres. Some fibres you will break, some fibres you will partly break, and some fibres you won't break. So for that reason, once you've creased a piece of paper, you can't really uncrease it.
2: So the only way to get rid of the crease would be to sort of pull it all apart into fibres again and put it back through the mill.
1: Yeah, and start again, yeah.
3: So that's the simple answer to listener Harrika's question. Paper folding is irreversible because it permanently breaks some hydrogen bonds, as well as some of the fibres themselves. But importantly, not all of them, which is why it folds like a hinge rather than breaking in two. Now, not all paper folds equally. For example, it's easier to put a sharp crease in printer paper than in, say, a paper napkin. Why is that? And what's the best paper for origami? That's what we're looking at next. This is Crowd Science from the BBC World Service, the show that explores your science questions. This week, we're looking for answers to listener Harrika's question. Why is paper so good for folding? Harrika patiently tried to teach me origami at the start of the show, and I promised her that I'd practice. But I think I need professional help.
4: For the beginner, and the basic origami paper is called a kami. It's handy to control.
3: This is origami teacher Toshiko Kurata. I'm hoping that an in-person instructor might help me master the paper crane. But first, Toshiko is introducing me to an array of papers in front of us.
4: We have the craft paper, which is more like heavier and is stronger.
3: Yes.
4: Just keep nice shape.
3: You've got some tracing paper in front of you. Is tracing paper any good for making origami?
4: Yes, but don't make a mistake.
3: It's an unforgiving paper. It remembers every crease, so if you get it wrong,
4: yes,
3: it's game over.
4: Yeah, I think so.
3: Any other papers we should touch on?
4: Oh, of course. Washi paper, please.
3: Okay.
4: So washi paper is a Japanese paper. It's usually handmade.
3: Got some gorgeous patterns.
4: Yes, very beautiful design. And this is made from the mulberry, also maybe kozo, so different type of the tree. You can see the...
3: I can see the fiber. Plant fibres, yeah.
4: Yeah, so like made from long natural plant fibre.
3: Mm-hmm.
4: Feel like cloth-like.
3: Yes, it feels kind a bit cloth-like.
4: Yeah, and it's softer.
3: So we've got washi in front of us, we've got kami in front of us.
4: Mm-hmm.
3: What would be best for making a paper crane?
4: So, all kind of paper are able to make.
3: Here we go again. Time to make the most of paper's handy hydrogen bond.

0: ones. Please face up to the colour side and try to make the triangle, please.
1: We're making movable cranes, and for this, Toshiko chooses the washi paper and recommends that as a beginner, I use kami paper.
0: And always better to make a very sharp crease.
2: Okay, really press it down on
0: it. Yes.
2: Okay.
1: While constructing my crane, it becomes clear how much origami relies on paper's memory for past folds. As you fold and unfold the sheet, you use previous creases as a visual guideline for where to fold next.
0: Follow the creases.
2: My folds haven't been precise enough. I've got a bit of bunching going on there. So I'll sort of squash it out.
0: Beautiful. Very nice.
2: Really?
0: Yes.
2: Thank you.
1: With Toshiko right next to me, I'm blossoming into an average student.
2: Woohoo! Diamond!
0: So now we have like the top have two triangle, mm-hmm. but that's going to be wings.
2: Oh!
0: So it's going to be move. And
2: okay,
0: then...
2: folding the wings down.
0: That to the end.
2: Yay!
0: The question is it moving or not moving?
2: Cute, look! I made a crane! So just to describe what our cranes look like, they've got... nice big wings like an aeroplane.
0: Yes.
2: Cute little heads that kind of point down. A nice,
0: very nice tall
2: like tail.
0: Yes.
2: Pointing up.
0: Pointy up.
2: Okay, so should we try and move them?
0: Yes.
2: Make the wings
0: so
2: flap.
0: So pull back.
2: Wow! Yeah. As I pull the tail, the wings are flapping.
0: And that is a movable version of an origami crane.
2: It's so cool!
0: Yes.
1: This is where the difference between the two types of paper we used, washi and kami, really becomes clear.
2: Mine looks more like quite jerky, whereas yours
0: is more
2: smooth.
0: Yeah, and yours I think it would be more like a forced move.
2: Less free.
0: Yeah.
2: Can I try flap your crane?
0: You will see.
2: Ah, yeah, it's much smoother. It's also, it's less resistant. Like I have to apply less force to make it flap.
0: Yeah, this one like kind of feel freely to fly away.
1: My crane looks pretty good, even if I do say so myself. Its flapping motion is a bit stiff, but I love it all the same. So why is washi paper perfect for a smooth flap? Why is kami paper ideal for beginners? And why is tracing paper, paper you can see through, so unforgiving? We're heading to Manchester in the UK to meet a professor of paper physics who I'm hoping can solve our paper puzzles.
3: My name is Bill Sampson. I'm a professor in the Department of Materials at the University of Manchester, and I study disordered materials, one of which is paper.
1: What's a disordered material?
3: Okay, something like paper is very much formed by random processes. The fibres are very, very much disordered in the plane. And thus, if you hold a piece of paper up to the light, you can see it's sort of cloudy.
1: And there are sort of clearer patches.
3: Right.
1: Yeah.
3: That's the thing that papermakers call formation.
1: Yes.
3: And that's the disorder. And if you make paper from different kinds of fibres, the size of that disorder changes, and then things that you can do in the papermaking process can change the amount of disorder that you get in there.
1: When we saw the fibre pulp being bashed about in the paper mill, it was actually very controlled damage. How much the fibres are refined at that stage determines the type of paper you end up with. Basically, more refining lets the fibres pack together more tightly, meaning more bonds between the fibres and a denser sheet. While less refining means the fibres form fewer bonds and end up with more space around them.
3: The reason why the kind of papers that are easy to fold are easy to fold is because you've got the right amount of bonding. So you've got distance between the fibres. So there's a bit of room for things to move inside the structure. So as you bend to make a full fold, then fibres on the outside are going to be pulled and fibres on the inside are going to be squashed and fibres in the middle are going to get something in between, depending on where they are as you move through the direction of the sheet.
1: What kind of scale are we talking about here? Because I'm kind of picturing long fibres stretched over the fold, but are they smaller than that?
3: Yeah. I mean, the fibres depend on the vegetable matter from which the fibre has come. And let's say you're typically starting from a fibre that started its life in a tree. Then you're dealing with things that are a couple of millimetres long and about 30 microns wide if they've come from softwood fibre. So that's narrower than the human hair and just a couple of millimetres long. If you're dealing with hardwood fibre, they're shorter and they're narrower. So they may be only 10 microns wide. But it'll be different for different kinds of paper.
1: So we've got lots of different kinds of paper in front of us on the table. We've got some origami paper, we've got tracing paper, and when I fold tracing paper, I mean, it really is unforgiving, isn't it? That fold is basically stuck there.
3: Yeah, but it's also very beautiful because you can see that tracing paper is now, where you folded it, it's gone a bit more opaque.
1: Yes, it has.
3: And that's because you've broken some bonds between fibres.
1: The fibres in tracing paper are about as densely packed and strongly bonded as you can get. And when you fold it, many bonds break, so it's easily damaged, making it a risky material for origami amateurs. But what about paper especially designed for origami?
3: So this is a piece of origami paper that's been printed, and let's see if we can just get a little bit of a focus on that. So
1: you can We're looking at a piece of origami paper under a microscope.
3: The best thing we can do to look at the fibres is actually tear this piece of paper.
2: Fun. Yeah.
3: So let's do that and see if we can get that underneath there, and there you can start to see.
2: It's so hairy.
3: There you go.
1: Wow.
3: So you can see those fibres. So those ones, they're a couple of millimetres long. They're about 20, 30 microns wide. And you can see that where I ripped the sheet, it's gone through layers. And that's because paper has a layered structure. This origami paper, I did a few calculations. It's about 8 fibres thick. And that layered structure is one of the reasons why it folds so nicely, is because the fibres are lying on top of each other, and therefore they can bend over each other and buckle into the spaces, into those voids between the fibres.
2: Could we have a go at folding it and seeing what a fold looks like?
3: What I'm going to do is I'm going to fold it, and then I'm going to score it with my fingernail. Now, if I get that under the microscope, you can see the line.
1: Very clear fold under the microscope. There's sort of a dark line.
3: And if you look along there, I did manage to find some fibres that were just starting to come out of the surface along the crease.
1: There you can see.
3: You can just see there's some that's just starting to poke out a little bit. Now, I did some calculations about this kind of paper last night, and 1 centimetre of this paper would have about 3,000 fibres crossing it. So we're just breaking the odd one here or there.
1: So it's unsurprising that the odd one is breaking.
3: Right, exactly. Yeah. And, but it's an example of this. You've got this kind of damage that's happening in there, but it's very, very few.
1: It's time to bring out the cranes Toshiko and I made earlier. Why do they behave so differently from each other?
2: We've made some paper cranes, one out of cami paper, they flap, and one out of washi paper. And I think you can kind of hear that the washi one flaps more smoothly. Why is it smoother to flap?
3: Well, I suspect it's a slightly lower density. I think it may have slightly longer fibres as well.
1: The fibres in this washi paper are less densely packed than in the cami paper. But the difference is also down to where the fibres come from in the first place.
3: I would expect the washi paper would probably include some mulberry fibres. Mulberry bark fibre is very long. The hardwood fibre is only going to be a couple of millimetres long, whereas the mulberry fibre can be centimetres long.
1: Centimetres long.
3: So your number of fibres in the sheet becomes fewer. They're very well bonded along their length because you can have a lot of bonds along a 2 centimetre fibres, more than you can get on a 1 millimetre fibre. So that, I think, would give you some nice flexibility to the sheet. But it just has a very nice feel to it, and that will come from the fibres that are in the sheet. So you can hear that it's softer.
2: You seem very familiar with these cranes. Are you an origami?
3: I'm not a current practitioner, but I've made many thousands of these cranes in my time.
2: Thousands? Really?
3: Yeah.
2: For fun?
3: Yeah, absolutely.
1: Very impressive. I can see how easy it is to get swept up in origami. Since making my first crane with Toshiko, I've already taught my partner and my sister this satisfying skill. And our final guest takes paper folding to the next level.
4: So this is origami bunny that I made.
2: Oh my gosh, it's so detailed. I mean, if I saw that in the distance, I might think it is a real rabbit or bunny.
4: So this is made from one sheet of paper.
1: This is Tomohiro Tachi. He's a professor at the University of Tokyo and researches origami and geometry. Over a video call, he's showing me a life-size, lifelike bunny that he folded from one piece of paper with a little help from his invention, the origamizer.
4: So this 3D form is designed in the computer.
2: This bunny is amazing. The way the ears are a little bit narrower at the base of the head and then they go out a bit and come in. I mean, it's so impressive. And on the surface, there are these little triangles.
4: Yeah, so this 3-dimensional form is made of small triangles. So that's how you model 3D models in computer graphics. And the algorithm is computing some origami folding between these triangles to make it foldable from one sheet of paper to that given shape. For that, I use some computational geometry techniques to design this. I designed the software to do so because I thought I cannot make it by myself to arrange all of these triangles. You have to compute all of the creases all at once.
1: Okay, clever. So you can put the information into your software about what you want to make, and the software can kind of spit out a solution in a way. This is how you could do that.
4: Yes, that's right.
1: So does a machine do the folding for you?
4: So the computer tells you the crease pattern where you fold, but you have to fold by your hands.
1: Amazing. How long did it take you?
4: So this took me 10 hours or so to fold from one piece of paper.
1: Oh my gosh. This software can create a folding pattern for any 3D object, though you still need a lot of skill and patience to fold the structure itself. Professor Tacci also researches other styles of folding. Next, he shows me a famous abstract style of origami.
4: This is it.
1: Oh, wow. Okay.
4: So this is the mirari.
1: That's so cool.
4: So this is called mirari. It's a sheet of paper folded along the patterns of parallelograms.
1: Parallelograms are basically tilted over rectangles.
4: That can fold to very compact state and then deploy in both directions.
1: It's how if you wanted to carry some paper around with you in your pocket and not scrumple it up. That's the kind of fold you need to do, although I imagine it probably takes a while. Together, the folded parallelograms make a series of mountains and valleys, which beautifully collapse into each other to make a flat sheet if you apply some force. A bit of force in the opposite direction and the mountains and valleys return.
4: So this has been used for folding the map. You can just open it very quickly. If you pull it in one direction, it pulls out in other directions. Every fold line is synchronized. And that's very useful for deployable structures. This has been once used for folding solar panels in outer space mission.
1: That's so clever. Okay, so it's a way of making them compact and able to expand without damaging them. Is paper often kind of a useful starter or practice material for more complex designs, like, say, solar panels, which obviously can't be made out of paper?
4: Yes, so these geometries can be applied to more advanced engineering applications, but to come up with these patterns, we use papers as the first prototyping material.
1: Professor Tacci has developed variations on the Mura-Ori fold for high-tech applications, which could use all kinds of different materials. But the simple fact that paper lends itself so well to folding helps make this all possible.
4: Folding a sheet of paper is a good tool for my research, in particular to come up with some new idea and then share some idea with others. So fold together with my students, I can find some new research topic. And I enjoy folding with my family.
1: Oh, that's so, so nice.
4: That's my hobby part of origami.
1: Origami generates ideas that go beyond paper. The folding patterns can be used for solar panels, tiny medical devices, even emergency shelters. But at a much simpler level, there's a lot to be said for the pure joy of folding, as I discovered for myself when learning to make a crane. And for that, I thank paper's fibres, its hydrogen bonds, and listener Harika for her question. Over to you for the credits.
5: That's all for this episode of Crowd Science from the BBC World Service. The question was from me, Haruka, in Japan. The presenter was Caroline Steele, and the producer was Kathy Edwards. If you have a question you'd like the team to unfold, please email crowdscience@bbc.co.uk. Thanks for listening. Mata ne.
1: Thanks, Harika. And don't forget, you can also send your questions to us on WhatsApp. Just message us or send a voice note to +44 8000 314 773. Bye!
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10: President Trump celebrated his 80th birthday last night with a UFC cage fighting event on the South Lawn of the White House. Good morning, it's Monday, June 15th. I'm Tori Bedford. This is GBH's Morning Edition. The Tartan Army continues a Scottish takeover of Boston with one local World Cup match down, one to go, and a sea of kilts from Foxborough to Fenway.
11: See the people of Boston, by the way? They are amazing. So friendly. Honestly, Boston is my number one place now.
10: Plus, a member of the American national team is one of Boston's own.
12: It also shows the kids in Arlington that it is possible. Kids from Arlington put so much time and effort, and it paid off at the highest level.
10: The Red Sox continuing their series with the Rangers tonight. Clouds making way for sun, highs in the 80s. It's 6:01. 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
13: Live from NPR News in Washington, I'm Corva Coleman. The U.S. and Iran say they've reached a deal to end the war. They say they will sign a memorandum of understanding this Friday in Geneva. Writing online, President Trump said the U.S. will immediately lift its naval blockade of Iranian ports. Iranian officials have given differing statements about when the deal will take effect. NPR's Carrie Khan has more.
14: President Trump says oil will once again flow through the vital shipping Strait of Hormuz once the deal is penned this Friday. The full text of the agreement has not been released. Trump previously said it would include a 60-day ceasefire while negotiations on the most difficult issues, like Iran's nuclear capabilities and sanctions relief, are negotiated. Iran's deputy foreign minister says the deal will not begin until the U.S. releases billions of dollars of frozen Iranian assets. Fighting between Israel and Iranian-backed militants Sunday, including a deadly Israeli airstrike on a Beirut suburb, threatened to scuttle the deal. The pact would also include an end to fighting between Israel and Hezbollah in Lebanon. Carrie Khan, NPR News, Tel Aviv.
13: President Trump is flying toward France to attend the G7 summit. The talk there is expected to be dominated by the deal between the U.S. and Iran. Trump is also expected to meet with Ukrainian President Volodymyr Zelensky. Before he left, President Trump's dream of hosting a UFC event for thousands of people on the White House lawn came true last night.
15: Welcome to UFC Freedom 250. Here is the President of the United States of America, Donald J. Trump.
13: It was also Trump's 80th birthday yesterday. The outdoor event was delayed by about an hour because of storms, and there was an upset on the fight card. Underdog Justin Gaethje defeated Ilya Topuria to capture the American lightweight UFC title. Britain's prime minister has announced sweeping new measures to protect children and teenagers from harmful social media content. Vicky Barker reports from London.
16: The measure goes farther than the ban imposed by Australia late last year. It would bar teenagers from certain social media platforms, including romantic and sex chatbots, as well as from some features on gaming apps. It would also impose curbs on their daily usage. But the government may face a legal challenge over its decision to ban some platforms and not others. And the speed with which it's announced the measure just 2 weeks after the formal consultation closed has raised concern. The bereaved father, who launched a national campaign when his daughter took her life after viewing harmful content online, told the BBC, quote, "Sledgehammer techniques like bans will only cause more problems." For NPR News, I'm Vicky Barker in London.
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10: Good Monday morning from the GBH newsroom in Boston. I'm Tori Bedford. The Scottish invasion of Boston continued throughout the weekend following Saturday's World Cup match. If you were out, there's a good chance you saw a kilt or two and heard this.

0: Thousands of Scots chanted songs and waved flags as they marched to Fenway Park yesterday. The march was organized by the Tartan Army, Scotland's traveling band of superfans. Billy Branton from Glasgow was part of the crowd.
1: It's just a walk that's been organized by the Tartan Army for a charity for the children, local children. And we're marching here today and we're going to the baseball march.
0: The march coincided with the Red Sox hosting a Scottish celebration. Expect to see Scottish fans throughout the week as Scotland gets ready to face Morocco on Friday in Foxborough. And with the World Cup matches now underway, consumer protection experts are once again warning fans to be wary of ticket scams. They say fraudsters created counterfeit tickets and fake ticket websites to mimic FIFA branding. Paula Fleming of the Regional Better Business Bureau says you should only purchase tickets through trusted, verified sources. She says you can spot fishy websites by looking at the full web address, not just the logos and branding.
2: So I encourage people to look at the URL specifically to see if there's any misspellings, misspelled URLs, extra words or characters in different domain endings.
0: Fleming says fans hoping to score last-minute tickets are especially vulnerable to scams. She also advises everyone not to click on any links from social media ads. And there's a search right now for an endangered North American right whale that was last seen in Canada after traveling through Cape Cod in April. Fisheries and Oceans Canada says the young male was spotted in the Gulf of St. Lawrence, entangled in fishing gear during a joint aerial survey with NOAA last week. They plan to attempt a disentanglement if the weather cooperates. Amy Warren is scientific program officer at the New England Aquarium. She says aerial surveys could be most helpful.
3: Unfortunately, when whales first get entangled, they're panicking, they're stressed, they're scared, and often they end up like swimming quickly in random directions. So it's impossible to predict where the whale will be seen next or where it's headed.
0: Warren says if a plane spots the whale, they can call a boat to attach a buoy with a satellite tracker to the line, or a disentanglement boat can try to remove some or all of the rope. Ship strikes and entanglements are the leading cause of death for right whales. In sports, those Scottish fans who went to that Sox game were gifted special jerseys, but even the Tartan Army was not enough to buoy the Red Sox to a win. They fell to the Rangers 6-4. The Sox are back at Fenway tomorrow to host the Blue Jays, and the next World Cup match at Gillette is tomorrow when Iraq faces off against Norway. We have another warm day ahead. GBH meteorologist Dave Epstein has your forecast.
4: We had a couple of showers for a few of you overnight last night, but still much needed rainfall, nothing significant. Temperatures into the 80s this afternoon with sunshine. Tonight, clear skies, temperatures down to the 50s, 60s in Boston, a good night for sleeping. On Tuesday, we're in the low 80s with sunshine and light winds, another nice night Tuesday night. Wednesday, we start 55 to 65 and end up in the mid 80s. On Thursday, partly sunny, low to mid 80s, a little more humidity. For GBH News, I'm Dave Epstein.
0: Right now, it's 69 degrees in Boston. I'm Tori Bedford. 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
6: It's Morning Edition from NPR News. I'm Steve Inskeep in Washington, D.C.
7: And I'm A. Martinez in Los Angeles, California. President Trump celebrated his 80th birthday and the country's 250th birthday last night with a spectacle never before seen at the White House. It was a UFC fight right on the White House lawn.
8: We are live from the South Lawn of the White House.
6: We should do things on NPR like that sometimes. Anyway, mixed martial arts fighters went after each other in a scene that included the White House backside, along with giant ads from Monster Energy Drink, Bud Light, and sports betting. The Paramount Plus streaming program included shots inside the White House and fighters warming up in a historic room in the building next door.
7: Steve Inskeep's a grappler. That's why I wouldn't take him on. NPR's Mara Liasson has been covering all of this. So, Mara, this wasn't just a presidential birthday bash. I mean, this was a major political event. So what was President Trump conveying with this fight?
9: That's right. I think on the simplest level, Trump wanted a spectacle for his own entertainment for his 80th birthday. Happy birthday, Mr. President. But the cage match at the White House also happened in the middle of an election season where age and generational change are big issues. Trump's critics say he's been showing signs of decline. He's closed his eyes at White House meetings. There's been a lot of talk about his health. The White House denies that he's ever fallen asleep. But the fight last night certainly contradicted the image of decline. Trump's brand is strength and toughness, fight. It's also spectacle and hype. And it was an unprecedented scene. As Steve said, fighters warmed up barefoot in these grand meeting rooms at the White House filled with historic paintings. There was a pre-fight broadcast from inside the White House, and even the commentators kept on saying how surreal it felt. But Trump is a base politician, and there is a lot of overlap between the UFC fans, young men, particularly white non-college educated men, who are a critical part of his MAGA base. And even though his support is still very strong among that demographic, it has slipped a lot.
7: All right, so let's get into some of the criticism. Is the criticism mostly coming from Democrats, or is Trump facing maybe broader blowback on this?
9: Well, mostly from Democrats, but Republicans will complain privately. Democrats say that Trump is spending money on his personal whims, a birthday party, a grand arch, a ballroom, not worrying about problems that ordinary people are facing. And for Republicans, their concern is just that they want him to focus more on issues that might actually help them keep their majorities in Congress in the midterms.
7: Okay, so what do they want him to be saying out loud? What do they want him talking about?
9: What they'd like him to be talking about is ordinary people's concerns, first and foremost, high prices. They want him to tell them how he plans to bring down gas prices, how he plans to keep rural hospitals open, how he plans to make it easier to buy a home, etc.
7: So what does the White House say in response to all that?
9: Well, the White House says that Trump, like any president, can and should walk and chew gum at the same time. They say there's nothing preventing him from having a birthday celebration or worrying about the aesthetics of the National Mall while also doing the work of a president. And they point to the deal with Iran as a perfect example, because just before the fight began, Trump announced a deal to end hostilities there. That's a big promise he's been making, to end the unpopular war. And also, he left immediately after the fight to fly to France for the G7 summit. So a UFC fight and a trip to an international summit all in one day. The White House says that proves their point.
7: That's NPR's Mara Liasson. Thanks a lot.
9: You're welcome.
6: Kadeem Zidane was watching the fights last night. He is an independent journalist who covers the UFC and mixed martial arts. Welcome back to the program.
10: Oh, it's a pleasure to be here, Steve. Thanks for having me.
6: Purely in terms of the fights, was this a success?
10: Oh, it absolutely was. This was, like, let's make no mistake about this. This was a grotesque propaganda spectacle, but it was masterfully executed by the UFC. The backdrop of the White House, a mass of 85,000 or so fans at the Ellipse that looked like they were having the time of their lives. There was live music. There was AI slop montages in tribute to America's heroic past. There was all sorts of military fetishization going on. And of course, the fighters fawning over Trump after scoring violent knockouts, right? So even the weather reports, the projected rain held off. So really, it couldn't have gone better for both the UFC or for Trump.
6: Yeah, there were some delays and even some thunderstorms in the area, but didn't quite stop the event. You just described it as grotesque propaganda, though. I'd like to know if the propaganda worked. Did it help the president with his core supporters?
10: I think so. And in general, the sense I get from the online space looking at MMA fans and how they're responding, even the people who are generally turned off by the politics and the spectacle of it, said, oh my God, at least it was a fantastic night of fights that was topped off by a exceptional main event that ended up in an upset victory for the American fighter. So you can say that in itself was sort of a storybook ending for the propaganda. So with regards to the fans themselves, they enjoyed the night, which in turn helps them continue to resonate with Trump. So in terms of that connection he maintains with the youth, it's fantastic. And then, of course, his core supporters, there were plenty of them in the audience. There were plenty of them there. There were plenty of them online celebrating America through this event. So it was absolutely a success.
6: That upset that you mentioned, it was a championship fight. Ilia Topuria, who has a refugee background, was defeated by Justin Gaethje, who is fighting under the United States flag. You're correct about that. So if Trump got something out of this, what about the UFC? What did they get?
10: Oh, the UFC gets plenty from this. Beyond the fact that the UFC was once a ostracized organization that was almost expelled and bankrupted by Republicans in the United States, for it to emerge into an organization befitting a competition on the South Lawn of the White House is quite an achievement in and of itself. But the UFC is beyond that, making a significant statement here. It's a political one, saying that it has emerged as a true political force within America, and it's reaping those benefits. It just recently signed a memorandum of understanding with the State Department, meaning that they're going to begin these sports diplomacy initiatives. That is formally integrating the UFC into foreign policy, into its soft power strategy. This is no longer just another sports organization, and it's certainly not an ostracized one that used to be just referred to as barbaric. This is quintessentially America now.
6: I'd like to ask about an aspect of these fights that maybe passes right by if you watch the UFC all the time, because I think it is normal for a UFC event, but there were sponsors everywhere. Bud Light, Monster Energy had a giant logo right there in the octagon, Bet365, commercials all the way through, and of course people had to pay to see this event. It's on Paramount Plus, which is controlled by political supporters of the president. All of this is normal for the UFC, but this was happening on public property. Did that strike you as a little strange?
10: It did strike me as a bit strange that the UFC didn't actually pull back. As somebody who's watched this happen before, this is a standard UFC event. So to the casual person who's watching this, maybe out of curiosity, or even if you're hate watching this, this might seem absurd, but this is just standard practice for the UFC. But I want to draw your attention to two things that actually were shocking to me. One of them was an ad that aired shortly before the main event, which was paid for by the Department of War. And this was just a horrible celebration of military might, bombs being dropped, tanks fired, raids conducted, with Trump shouting things like peace through strength. It was both dark and yet somehow perfectly befitting of the occasion. And one of the sponsors, and this is a sponsor that the UFC just got a couple of days ago, it's a partnership with Anduril, which is this controversial defense tech startup that, you know, it has all these contracts with the US government, including a deal with Border Patrol, basically, to use AI-powered surveillance tech to patrol the US-Mexico border. Like, so even when the UFC says that it spent $60 million on this event, they've recouped about half of that just in sponsorships.
6: Karim Zidane, sports journalist and author, thanks so much.
10: It's a pleasure. Thank you.
7: The UFC fight at the White House is just one way President Trump is trying to leave his mark on the nation's capital. But after losing a court battle, workers over the weekend removed his name from the exterior of the John F. Kennedy Memorial Center for the Performing Arts. Here's NPR's Debbie Elliott.
11: The curtain is literally down on the facade of the Kennedy Center. Tarps went up pre-dawn Saturday to shield the operation as workers took down the big letters spelling Donald J. Trump in compliance with a court order.
12: They should never have been up in the first place.
11: Teacher Monica Brooks Murphy remembers seeing Mikhail Baryshnikov perform in a ballet here when she was a child. She says she wanted to see the center restored to being named solely for President John F. Kennedy.
12: It's a memorial for a dear president that died. You know, it's like putting his name on his grave. It's bizarre.
11: Trump had purged the Kennedy Center's board, replacing it with allies. It then added his name to the title of the organization about 6 months ago. Democratic Congresswoman Joyce Beatty sued and won. A D.C. federal judge ruled, quote, Congress gave the Kennedy Center its name and only Congress can change it. The center lost an appeal on Friday, and the next day its director told the court that Trump's name had been removed from all physical signage, its website, and other materials. But the Trump administration has further appeals pending. The Kennedy Center and the White House did not immediately respond to NPR's inquiries. Mallory Miller used to work in dance programming at the Kennedy Center and was among the workers fired after Trump's trustees took over. She's since co-founded an organization called Hands Off the Arts.
13: It's monumental, literally, pun intended, to have the letters come off of this monument. But it's only the beginning of rebuilding the trust that has been broken here.
11: The grounds of the Kennedy Center were quiet on Sunday afternoon, where blue striped tarps remain draped over the building's marble facade. So even though Trump's name is gone, you can't see that. Debbie Elliott, NPR News.

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7: Good Monday morning and welcome to GBH's Morning Edition. I'm Tori Bedford, in for Mark Herz. Thanks for being with us. Looking at local headlines this morning, a man was shot and killed in a restaurant dining room on Cape Cod over the weekend. The shooting happened at Moonfish Restaurant and Tavern in Dennis. Witnesses say more than 30 people were in the restaurant when the shooting occurred, but no one else was hurt. The shooter is now in custody. Neighbors in South Boston have rallied to support two local children who had their lemonade stand robbed at gunpoint last week. After the suspect was arrested, the lemonade stand reopened with a visit from Mayor Michelle Wu. In a new report from the Annie E. Casey Foundation, ranked Massachusetts as the second best state in the nation regarding children's health and education. More local news in 10 minutes here on GBH.
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0: It's Morning Edition from NPR News. I'm E. Martinez.
9: And I'm Steve Inskeep with a story that took me to Manhattan.
10: Just getting out of the New York City subway, which I love, although I learned in recent years that it is far more expensive to build and operate than subways in other great cities around the world. New York is an expensive city to govern, and that is the topic of the interview I'm going to do with the head of Mayor Zohran Mamdani's Commission on Government Efficiency. Coach, I think. That's one of the questions I have for Patrick Gaspard, the head of the commission.
9: How do you pronounce the acronym for this commission?
11: COGE.
9: COGE.
11: COGE. It is exactly what you think it is, Steve. And I know what's in the back of your mind when you ask that question.
9: Go on. What is in the back of my mind?
11: It does rhyme with Doge.
9: Elon Musk's Department of Government Efficiency led the Trump administration in firing people, gutting agencies, gaining access to sensitive data, disrupting services, violating laws, and often having to rehire people who were fired. It's not clear what the chaos saved as federal spending kept climbing.
11: This effort is entirely the opposite of that.
9: Patrick Gaspard contends that New York's Commission on Government Efficiency will listen to people in a genuine effort to save. He's been holding public hearings. His Democratic Socialist mayor promised government would do more. Free buses, cheaper housing, cheaper groceries. To have a chance at doing more, Mamdani's government would have to make do with less. When I heard that you wanted to do this in New York City, one of my thoughts was, this is absolutely central to what Mamdani is trying to do. That he will fail if he runs out of money.
11: Well, I think we will all fail if New York City runs out of money. We know that we're at a time when there's extraordinary downward pressure on public resources.
9: He wants to expand city services, which is not going to happen if they cost two or three or four times what they ought to cost.
11: If the cost goes up, then it is not feasible that one can deliver on all the things that New Yorkers need. But I'd go a step further, Steve. You know, This is a young leader who was serious about delivering on the promise of progressivism. He made it abundantly clear that he took budgets seriously, that he had matured in how he thought about the partnership between the private sector and the public sector, particularly as in regards to housing. And he understood that his victory as a young Muslim American, democratic socialist in this city would be watched carefully by people across the country, even on the other side of the ocean, and that he had to be seen as effective, serious, and sober about budgeting, about the coherence of the agencies, and on delivering on the things that he made a commitment to in the campaign, but more broadly, on the quality of life and the esprit de corps of this city.
10: I came to this interview on the subway. Some years ago, the New York Times had an investigation of the cost of the subway and found that not only does it take decades and decades to build new subway lines, they cost something like 7 times more than in other really expensive cities around the world. Do you think you have to cut back on things like that?
11: I think that one of the reasons why I did not hesitate when the mayor asked me if I would join this charter revision commission and then take on the responsibility of chair is he said very, very clearly that we've got to lower the cost of lifting up an affirmative vision for people's lives in New York. And that means mass transit. It means housing. It means childcare. It takes too long to build things. I'll give you like one example of an obsession that I have. There are, if you're trying to paint a bike lane in New York, you have to go through the same rigorous process as somebody who is putting up a 20-story building.
10: In terms of permitting and everything else.
11: Okay. Life.
10: Environmental impact of the paint.
11: Yeah, and there are arduous processes in the Department of Building that need to be simplified.
10: Do you think public sector unions are on your side here or a little suspicious of what you're doing?
11: Look, you know, the president of New York City's largest public sector union, AFSCME, Henry Garrido, is on this commission. And he and other commission members from different sectors appreciate that in order for the whole ship to be able to sail forward, that everyone's going to have to help row.
10: Even though it might mean fewer union jobs or different union jobs.
11: Look, you and I, Steve, have lived in a very short period of time through the end of the industrial economy to the construction of the service economy, and we still have the whiplash from the digital economy that we're in, and a new god is being born even now that we have no name for.
10: A new god, you're talking about artificial intelligence.
11: Yeah, which will have like tremendous change across all of the sectors that New Yorkers rely on for job growth and job development. Henry Garrido, I'm going to be careful speaking for Henry and his members, but they appreciate that this thing is coming at them, and they want a government that can shore up the workforce and create pathways for the new kinds of jobs that are going to be available in the public sector, even as they make sure there are protections in place for the current jobs and the current economy that we live in.
10: If the political left fails to prove it can deliver efficient government, does the political left just plain fail?
11: Well, you know, I think that the political center and the political right have proven for a number of decades now that they're not able to deliver consistently on effective government that allows folks to feel secure and to feel as if that they're getting something back for their taxes. But I think that this mayor would tell you that if you set partisanship aside, he is determined to make people so much more confident about government in general. We've already seen his success on the child care resources that have been made available for struggling parents in the city. And I will take your point that if he's successful, once he's successful on those fronts, it will create a model of left governance that will put up points on the board for progressives.
10: Patrick Aspard, thanks very much for coming by.
11: Thank you, Steve.
10: He's the head of New York Mayor Zohran Mamdani's Commission on Government Efficiency.

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1: I'm Marjorie Egan. 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Sue O'Connell and Tony Casey are in for Jim and me. They'll speak with the Globe Shirley Leung and Dr. Kate Ackerman from the Women's Health and Sports Performance Clinic. 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
6: Live from NPR News in Washington, I'm Dave Mattingly. The U.S. and Iran are expected to sign an agreement on Friday in Switzerland to end the war. President Trump announced the deal yesterday on Truth Social, with Pakistan having served as a mediator. Oil prices dropped on word of the agreement. The UK's Court of Appeal is ruling at this hour on whether the British government acted properly when it banned a pro-Palestinian protest group. Earlier this year, London's High Court ruled the British government acted illegally when it labeled Palestinian Action a terrorist organization. NPR's Fatima Al-Kassab has more from London.
7: Palestine Action, a protest group which mostly targets Israeli weapons factories around the UK, was labelled a terrorist organisation by the British government last summer, leading to the arrest of thousands of supporters around the UK. London's High Court ruled earlier this year that this ban was unlawful and disproportionate, but the government then appealed that decision. Last week, four activists from the group were sentenced to a total of more than 20 years in prison for raiding an Israeli weapons factory in England in 2024. The four were convicted of criminal damage, but given harsher sentences because the judge said the incident had a terrorist connection. Human rights groups have called it an attack on the right to protest. Fatima Kassab, NPR News, London.
6: This is NPR News from Washington.
4: Good morning from the GBH newsroom in Boston. I'm Tori Bedford. A Boston firefighter was transported to the hospital after fighting a two-alarm house fire in South Boston overnight. Their condition is not known. Boston Fire said flames spread to a neighboring home, causing significant damage to both buildings. Eight residents have been displaced. The Red Cross is helping them find temporary housing. Officials are now investigating the cause of the fire. And as the World Cup continues, a lot of eyes will be on the American team, which features a local hero. GBH's Esteban Bustillos has more.
8: Miles Robinson grew up in the Boston area and went to Arlington High School. While he's best known as a defender for the national team and FC Cincinnati, he also played basketball at Arlington High. John Bowler coached Robinson on the hardwood. He says it's an exciting time for the school.
9: You know, we're so proud of Miles and, you know, all the hard work and dedication he's put into it. And the town's just, the town, the school, everyone's buzzing about, you know, just excitement of, you know, someone from Arlington, you know, making it to like the biggest stage in soccer.
8: The U.S. men's team plays again Friday against Australia in Seattle. Esteban Bustillos, GBH News.
4: A live bird market in Providence has been temporarily shut down after multiple birds there tested positive for the H5N1 strain of the avian bird flu. The Rhode Island state veterinarian oversaw the euthanasia of about 445 asymptomatic birds at Antonelli Poultry over the weekend after chickens and ducks there tested positive for the virus. The business will be closed until 5 days after they have disposed of the infected birds and cleaned and sanitized all areas of the business. Officials say that the risk for humans getting H5N1 remains low. Right now it's 69 degrees in Boston. I'm Tori Bedford. 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And for more original reporting, you can visit gbhnews.org.
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0: It's Morning Edition from NPR News. I'm Steve Inskeep in Washington, D.C.
1: And I'm A. Martinez in Los Angeles, California. President Trump will join leaders of the world's wealthiest nations for a summit in the French Alps today, known as the G7.
0: The meeting, we expect, will involve talk of that peace agreement between the United States and Iran. The closure of the Strait of Hormuz raised oil prices and affected just about every economy on Earth.
1: We turn now to NPR's Eleanor Beardsley, who is following from France. Eleanor, this G7 summit will open in a few hours. What's the mood there?
2: Well, leaders will be bracing for the arrival of President Trump later today, but that's usually the case because he has a tendency to dictate the timing, the agenda, and the mood of such international summits. Commentators are saying he'll be arriving in a good mood, like a hero, fresh off of a deal to end the war with Iran. But European analysts are also noting that both the U.S. and Iran are claiming total victory, and that the U.S. is only fixing something it had broken. So basically, the world is back to where we were before the U.S. and Israel launched this war 107 days ago, they say. French President Emmanuel Macron is hosting the summit. This is his last G7, his last year in office. He reacted last night when the news broke, speaking from Evian-les-Bains in the French Alps, where he'll be receiving President Trump and the leaders of Canada, Japan, the UK, Italy, and Germany later today. He was cautiously optimistic. Here he is. He says, we need to see the consequences of this agreement, its support for Lebanon, the reopening of the Strait of Hormuz long term, and of course, an agreement on Iran's nuclear and ballistic weapons.
1: So trying to remember, didn't European leaders say that they would help reopen the Strait of Hormuz once the fighting stops? If so, I mean, is that still on the table?
2: Yes, it absolutely is. Around 40 countries met in April in Paris, led by Britain and France, and they said they would contribute to such a force once the war ends. And France has an aircraft carrier in the region, the Charles de Gaulle, standing by. Alice Ruffo, who is France's deputy defense minister, spoke this morning on the radio. Here she is.
3: Oui, nous sommes prêts.
2: So she says we are ready to contribute to reopening this strait and demining it as long as there's this agreement in place and the fighting has stopped. You know, Trump disparaged, he even mocked British Prime Minister Keir Starmer and President Macron for this offer of force after the war ends a couple months ago. But he wants them involved today. Analysts say Trump will be counting on these allies to help him buttress the deal and give it credibility. So we likely will see Trump treating his allies with respect in the next couple of days, they say.
1: Okay, so that's the big topic at the G7. What else will be discussed there?
2: Artificial intelligence, world trade imbalances, immigration, and also the war in Ukraine, which is a top priority. Ending it is for Europeans. That's four of the G7 members. President Zelensky will be at the summit. Ukraine has been very successful, striking deep into Russia with its own, you know, drones and missiles long range. That's crippling Russian oil refining capacity. And Zelensky's hoping that strength will get Trump back to the negotiating table to put pressure on Russia to end the war.
1: And one more thing, anything else on President Trump's European agenda?
2: Well, the summit ends Wednesday, but we know President Trump will be staying at least through Wednesday night because he's been invited to a tête-à-tête dinner by President Macron at the Palace of Versailles, where there will be fireworks to celebrate America's 250th anniversary.
1: But no octagon cage at the palace? You haven't seen
2: No.
1: That's NPR's Eleanor Beardsley. Thank you.
2: Thank you.
0: Elsewhere in the world, we're about to hear the sounds of a city at the center of the Ebola outbreak. The city is Bunia in the Democratic Republic of Congo. The outbreak includes almost 800 confirmed cases and 180 deaths. It's been hard for reporters to gain access to Bunia, but Emmett Livingstone and photographer Arsene Mpiana are there for NPR.
4: In Bunia, people no longer greet each other with a handshake. Although the streets are lively and most people are carrying on as before, there are moments of discordance. A jeep packed with health workers in full protective suits and goggles speeds down the road. And within hours of arriving, the scale of the crisis becomes impossible to ignore.
5: I'm looking at the tiling in front of a shop, which is covered in greenish liquid. A disinfectant team has just turned up and taken a body away. According to the story that locals are telling, it was an ill patient who was on the back of a motorbike being transported to hospital, who projectile vomited and then died on the spot.
4: Fear is creeping into everyday life, and hospitals, for the most part, aren't considered safe. I'm here in a hospital called Clinique Universelle. The paint is peeling on the walls, but it's been completely shut down because just a few days ago, a patient was discovered to have had Ebola. Now a full disinfection team has been deployed, and I'm standing in front of a team of three women who are preparing large basins of chlorine solution. This is then going to be taken by another team and going to be sprayed on every single surface of this hospital. We were inside.

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1: In full protective gear, which includes a bib, two layers of clothing, several layers of gloves, goggles, a mask. It's difficult to describe the level of discomfort wearing one of these suits. It's very hot in Aturi, the sun is bright. It's very difficult to breathe inside the suit. And on top of that, the goggles fog up, so it's also difficult to see. These are the conditions under which doctors have to work. The Ebola patients themselves, some of them appear to be in a great deal of pain. We heard some people crying out. The doctor said that at a certain stage of the Ebola virus disease, the whole body aches and it's extremely painful. Emergency health workers say this patient is severely ill and needs a respirator. It's been ordered but hasn't yet arrived. Dr. Richard Cogent is a specialist in critical care and emerging infectious disease.
2: Les patients, ils traversent des moments très difficiles.
1: Dr. Cogent says what patients are going through is extremely difficult. The species of Ebola virus circulating has no vaccine, but with proper care, the disease is not necessarily a death sentence, and there are glimmers of hope. In Rwampara, about a dozen patients are on their way to making a full recovery. The outbreak was caught late, which is causing much of the suffering here. Health workers are desperately trying to catch up. For NPR News, I'm Emmett Livingstone in Bunia.
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7: Good Monday morning from the GBH Newsroom. I'm Tori Bedford with Morning Edition. It's going to be a little bit cooler this week. Meteorologist Dave Epstein has our full forecast.
8: We'll see clouds giving way to mostly sunny skies today. Temperatures are warm. We're in the 80s. Overnight tonight, we clear. Temperatures down to the 50s, the more comfortable night we've had in a while for sleeping. On Tuesday, sunshine, temperature in the low 80s. Wednesday, partly sunny, mid 80s. For GBH News, I'm Dave Epstein.
7: Salem's on-demand ride-sharing service, the Salem Skipper, will be coming to an end on August 2nd. The program, which first launched in 2020, offered rides for only $2. Salem's Mayor Dominic Pangallo says the program is ending after the state legislature changed a funding law surrounding cannabis dispensary fees, making those funds no longer available. The service has so far logged over 600,000 rides since its inception, and a grassroots movement has started by locals to try and save the program. Coming up ahead on the Marketplace Morning Report and in the news at 7, thousands of Scottish fans took over Fenway Park over the weekend as the Red Sox hosted a Scottish celebration day after Scotland's World Cup victory over Haiti. More news just ahead on GBH's Morning Edition.
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7: Good morning. This is GBH's Morning Edition. I'm Tori Bedford. Picture this, a line of more than 20 school buses rolling down the expressway, transporting not students, but rowdy Scotland soccer fans. That's what ensued Saturday afternoon. More than 1,000 Scots packed into a fleet of school buses. Their destination, Gillette Stadium, renamed Boston Stadium for the World Cup, where Scotland took

0: on Haiti. GBH's Jeremy Siegel got exclusive access to one of the school buses and brings us an inside look.
1: Be our nation again, and soon again.
2: It's about 1 p.m, 8 hours before kickoff, when thousands of Scots flood the streets of downtown Providence, ready to board their school buses. Annie McKay downs a beer.
3: I have never been in anything like this.
2: McKay is 87 years old and a lifelong member of the Tartan Army, the chosen name of Scotland's traveling fan base. They're staying in Providence instead of Boston to save on hotel prices.
4: I don't think we will ever financially recover from this.
2: Sam Dunnigan tells me people across Scotland have blown their life savings and taken out loans and second mortgages to travel to the event.
4: We have no money left. The coffers are empty. The coffers are empty, all right?
2: When Tartan Army organizers learned that the MBTA and FIFA planned to charge at least $80 for transportation to the stadium, they started brainstorming ideas. One organizer jokingly suggested renting yellow school buses, even though they're an American novelty most Scots have never seen before. They were shocked to find out it was a realistic option.
5: We spoke to a few bus companies and the prices were incredible.
2: That's Scott Gillen, one of the organizers. After doing the math, they found the total cost for the ride, $38 per head. And that includes onboard libations.
5: So we've now got about $16,000 of beer.
2: Gillen also says a portion of the proceeds will go to local charities, including $10,000 for Providence's Hasbro Children's Hospital. The Tartan Army boards the buses in true Scottish style, led by a bagpipe band. A long line of bright yellow buses, all sourced from local school districts, meet them outside the State House. Paula McFadden is a longtime driver for Holbrook Public Schools. She jumped at the assignment when drivers in her district were asked whether they wanted to take on the job.
6: How does it feel to be driving this bus?
7: Oh, it's very exciting. They're going to be a lot of fun to drive.
2: On board, it is a raucous ride.
8: Back in the bus, get in sight! Get the bus in sight! Get your heat in.
2: The beers flow, the chants are constant, flags wave out the windows as we drive up 95. Midway to Foxborough, I'm handed a tall boy of beer and taught how to say cheers the Scottish way. Somehow, we arrive at the stadium in one piece. Empty cans are everywhere. The Scots are elated as they exit their yellow chariots and march on to their seats, not knowing that by the end of the night, they'll have witnessed their country's first win at the World Cup in more than 3 decades. In Foxborough, I'm Jeremy Siegel, GBH News.
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0: 250 years ago, Massachusetts ignited the revolution. GBH News is bringing together the people, the places, and pivotal moments that took Massachusetts from colony to commonwealth.
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5: 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You're listening to GBH's Morning Edition. I'm Tori Bedford. Thanks for being with us. Skies clearing up today. Highs in the 80s. Lows down to 60 tonight. It'll be clear throughout the rest of the week and not as hot as last week. Coming up after the news at 7 on social media, President Trump says a deal between Washington and Tehran to end the war is now complete and will be signed Friday. We'll bring you the latest on that, plus all the morning's news right here on GBH 89.7.
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7: From Marketplace in Washington, I'm Kimberly Adams. The U.S. and Iran have reached a tentative deal to end the war and reopen the Strait of Hormuz. Pakistan, which has served as a mediator, says the agreement will be signed on Friday in Switzerland. Marketplace's Nancy Marshall-Genzer explains what comes next.
8: Details of the agreement are scarce. We don't know who will control the strait, if there will be any restrictions on traffic or tolls. Iranian officials apparently think they'll be regulating traffic through the strait with Oman. So there's a lot of uncertainty that's likely to show up in the price of oil. We could be in for another week of volatility. And even if the strait does reopen on Friday, shipping won't go back to normal right away. It could take weeks to work through the backlog of vessels waiting to go through the strait. And they'll have to leave carefully, dodging the mines that still have to be cleared away. That could take weeks or months. It could take even longer to get the flow of natural gas through the strait back to normal. Iranian missile strikes knocked out some of Qatar's gas export facilities. It's expected to take years to get them fully back online. I'm Nancy Marshall-Genzer for Marketplace.
7: Let's do the numbers. Oil prices dropped in response to the news, with Brent crude now trading at $83 a barrel. Dow, S&P, and NASDAQ futures are up in the 0.8% to 1.9% range, with the Dow future up 422 points. Later this morning, we are going to get the latest snapshot on the housing market from the perspective of home builders. Their sentiment ticked up a bit in May after a 14-month run of negative outlooks. Here's Marketplace's Mitchell Hartman with more.
9: Spring hasn't sprung for the housing market, says Jessica Louts at the National Association of Realtors.
10: This spring housing market really feels tepid, like there's a wet blanket on it.
9: Mortgage rates are up since the Iran war began, with the 30-year fixed hovering around 6.5%. And while home prices aren't going up as much as a few years ago, they're still going up. The median existing home hit an all-time high for May, $429,000.
10: It's still very difficult for a home buyer to come into the market. They have to have a household income for the typical price of a home well over $100,000.
9: It's likely to remain tough, especially for first-time buyers, says Robert Dietz at the National Association of Home Builders.
11: Historically, the price-to-income ratio in the housing market should be 3-to-1. When the price-to-income ratio is close to 5-to-1, it is that much more challenging to save up the down payment to be able to qualify for a mortgage.
9: Meanwhile, as younger first-time buyers get priced out, older repeat buyers have the advantage. Jessica Lautz says 25% of existing home sales are now all cash, up from 15% before the pandemic. And a lot of those buyers are baby boomers, flush with home equity and stock market gains. I'm Mitchell Hartman for Marketplace.
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7: For decades, the Great Salt Lake in Utah has been drying up due to farms diverting water from the rivers that fill the lake and increased evaporation and drought made worse by global warming. Amy Scott, host of the Marketplace podcast, How We Survive, recently tagged along with a team of cloud seeders in Utah racing to save the lake.
12: When I first met Augustus Dorico in Salt Lake City back in February, he was fresh off an early flight from L.A.,
13: the old cloud seeding commuter, LAX to SLC.
12: Dorico is the 25-year-old founder of Rainmaker, a company trying to save the Great Salt Lake by seeding clouds with silver iodide to produce more precipitation. With his long blonde mullet and cowboy boots, Dorico could easily pass for LA hipster or Utah rancher. The company's headquarters are in El Segundo, California, where Dorico lives. But recently, they expanded into a 30,000-square-foot facility here in Salt Lake.
13: All right, you want to skedaddle?
12: We pile into a big SUV. It's almost an hour's drive east to the cloud seeding site in Camas, Utah, so I get the backstory. Dorico says, though cloud seeding has been around since the 1940s, scientists hadn't been able to prove beyond a doubt that it produced precipitation that wouldn't have happened anyway, until recently. In 2023, Dorico went to a weather modification conference.
13: I did myself no favors at that conference because I was wearing a Kid Cudi Kanye West collab hoodie, and I had the haircut, and I was 23. I like to say that I set expectations low with my appearance so that I can pleasantly surprise people in conversation later.
12: It was there he learned about a recent experiment using radars and airborne sensors that showed unambiguous evidence of man-made precipitation. That was the aha moment for Dorico. Shortly after, he started Rainmaker. Today, the company has almost 120 employees and has operated in 6 states and on 4 continents.
13: It's a little bit broken up overhead, which is not ideal for cloud seeding.
12: We arrive at a ranch where a team is prepping a drone for flight.
13: Take off. That is our quadcopter ascending for a cloud seeding mission here in the Wasatch in Camas, Utah. So what we can do now is we can walk back to the van and we can monitor the temperature and humidity in real time to see how juicy that cloud is looking.
12: But it's kind of a bust. The clouds are too diffuse to produce snow. Dorico says it will take conservation efforts, too, to save the Great Salt Lake. Over the course of the season, they were able to verify they produced about 30 acre feet, or 10 million gallons, in the main watershed that feeds into the lake. The current deficit is as much as 1 million acre feet. In Camas, Utah, I'm Amy Scott for Marketplace.
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15: 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What matters to you?
5: The price of crude oil dropped shortly after President Trump announced that the U.S. and Iran have agreed to a deal that would reopen the Strait of Hormuz. Good morning. It's Monday, June 15th. I'm Tori Bedford. This is GBH's Morning Edition. The Scottish invasion continues in Boston with one more local World Cup game to go, with thousands of kilt-wearing fans swarming Fenway Park over the weekend. Plus, consumer advocates offer advice about World Cup ticket scams. And wheelchair users in Massachusetts say when something breaks and they need a repair, the private equity industry has made it almost impossible.
16: It's really grown dramatically over the last couple of decades. It's come to impact more and more aspects of people's lives.
5: It's 7:01.
17: Live from NPR News in Washington, I'm Korva Coleman. The U.S. and Iran have reached an agreement to end the war. President Trump says it will reopen the Strait of Hormuz. He says there will be a formal signing of the deal this Friday in Geneva. The text of the agreement has not been released. There appear to be outstanding issues, including the fate of Iran's nuclear program. President Trump is now flying toward France to attend the G7 summit. NPR's Eleanor Beardsley reports security will be tight.
18: Thousands of protesters turned out Sunday in neighboring Geneva, Switzerland, against what they say is the over-concentration of political and economic power in G7 nations. The French town of Evian-les-Bains is under lockdown and practically deserted as it prepares for the arrival of leaders from the U.S., Canada, France, Germany, the U.K., Italy, and Japan. The 2 days of meetings will be secured by thousands of French riot police, cybercrime, and anti-terrorism squads, bomb disposal units, drone pilots, helicopters, and close to 1,000 military personnel from the French Air and Space Force. Eleanor Beardsley, NPR News, Paris.
17: Before he left, President Trump hosted a UFC fight night on the White House lawn last evening for his 80th birthday. The White House says it was to celebrate the nation's 250th birthday. Trump's critics say he brought a brutal sport to the White House, but thousands of fans showed up to cheer. Karim Zidane says this is a big step forward for the mixed martial arts organization.
19: The UFC is making a significant statement here. It's a political one, saying that it has emerged as a true political force within America, and it's reaping those benefits. It just recently signed a memorandum of understanding with the State Department. They're going to begin these sports diplomacy initiatives. That is formally integrating the UFC into foreign policy, into its soft power strategy.
17: He spoke to NPR's Morning Edition. The president's name has been removed from the Kennedy Center in Washington, D.C. Trump had ordered his name to be placed on top of former President John F. Kennedy's on the Kennedy Memorial Center for the Performing Arts. NPR's Debbie Elliott reports Trump's name was removed after he lost a court battle.
20: The grounds of the Kennedy Center were quiet Sunday afternoon. Blue striped tarps remained draped over the building's marble facade, where workers had removed the letters spelling Donald J. Trump and in compliance with a court order.
21: They should never have been up in the first place.
20: Teacher Monica Brooks says she wanted to see the center restored to being named solely for President John F. Kennedy.
21: It's a memorial for a dear president that died. You know, it's like putting his name on his grave. You know, it's bizarre.
20: A federal judge ruled only Congress has the authority to change the name. Debbie Elliott, NPR News.
17: You're listening to NPR.
5: Good morning from the GBH newsroom in Boston. I'm Tori Bedford. Thousands of Scottish fans descended on Fenway Park yesterday as the Red Sox hosted a Scottish celebration the day after Scotland's big win over Haiti. Adam Bell lives near Edinburgh. He said the whole weekend has blown him away.
22: See the people of Boston, by the way. They are amazing. So friendly. Honestly, Boston is my number one place now.
5: Even though he says there was a little doubt before getting here.
22: We weren't sure what to expect. We didn't know they were going to be this amazing and welcoming. And actually, Do you know we've been invited to a wedding? It's fantastic.
5: Scottish fans will have at least one more week to soak in that famous Boston hospitality. Scotland's next World Cup game is this Friday at Boston Stadium against Morocco. And consumer advocates are warning about scams as fans try to score those last-minute World Cup tickets. They say scammers are creating counterfeit ticket websites and selling bogus tickets. Paula Fleming with the Regional Better Business Bureau says the best way to spot a fake website is to look carefully at its URL for misspelled or extra words or odd domain endings, like not.com or .org. You should report any scams immediately, Fleming says.
0: Ask about disputing the charge if you've used a credit card, which does offer some more consumer protection than just a bank. If you did use your debit card, contact the bank immediately as well.
5: Fleming says the only safe way to purchase tickets is by going through trusted and verified merchants. And a search is underway in Canada's Gulf of St. Lawrence for an endangered North Atlantic right whale entangled in fishing gear. The whale was seen swimming freely in Cape Cod Bay in April. Fisheries and Oceans Canada says the young male was spotted during a joint aerial survey with NOAA last week. Amy Warren is scientific program officer at the New England Aquarium. She says if they locate the whale, a team might be able to attach a buoy with a tracking satellite to the line, which gives them more time to respond.
1: But ideally, if a disentanglement boat can get out to the whale, best case scenarios, they can cut most, if not all, of the rope off the whale and give it the whale its best chance of success.
5: She says for every entangled right whale they see, there are probably at least five other entangled whales that they don't know about. Entanglements and ship strikes are the leading cause of death for right whales. And those Scottish fans who went to the Sox game were gifted special jerseys, but even the Tartan Army was not enough to buoy the Red Sox to a win. They fell to the Rangers 6-4. Sox are back at Fenway tomorrow to host the Blue Jays. And the next World Cup match at Gillette, or Boston Stadium, is tomorrow when Iraq faces off against Norway. We have another warm day ahead. GBH meteorologist Dave Epstein has your forecast.
2: We didn't get a lot of rainfall with the frontal system overnight. Now we're going to see clearing skies. Temperatures with the sunshine returning get to the mid-80s today. It is dry. Overnight tonight, mostly clear skies developing, temperatures down to the 50s. On Tuesday, sunshine, temperature between 78 and 84. Tuesday night, clear, 50s in the suburbs, 60s along the coastline. Partly sunny on Wednesday, mid-80s. On Thursday, partly cloudy skies, a little more humid, temperatures in the low 80s. For GBH News, I'm Dave Epstein.
5: It's 69 degrees in Boston. I'm Tori Bedford. 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
24: It's Morning Edition from NPR News. I'm Steve Inskeep in Washington, D.C.
25: And I'm A. Martinez in Los Angeles, California. The United States and Iran say they are ready to stop their nearly four-month war.
24: The president started the war by saying a U.S. bombing campaign would set up Iran's people to overthrow their government. That government is still in power, and Trump now makes an agreement with it. In recent weeks, reports of the terms have included payments to Iran to stop the fighting, although the actual terms are unknown. It is thought to be a temporary deal to end the shooting and return to negotiating the hard issues, including the status of Iran's nuclear program.
25: NPR's Carrie Kahn joins us now from Tel Aviv. So, Carrie, President Trump announced this final agreement on his social media platform, posting Sunday evening. What do you have to say?
26: He portrayed it as a victory for the U.S. and that once it is signed this Friday in Geneva, the U.S. naval blockade of Iranian ports will end. Trump says the Strait of Hormuz will be open and free to all. And he added, ships of the world, start your engines, let the oil flow. Oil prices did drop on news of a deal. Iran is also claiming the deal as a victory. Iran's deputy foreign minister said the cessation of fire will be immediate and on all fronts. And he did state that includes Lebanon.
25: Okay, so details, Carrie. What do we know about any details here?
26: Not a lot. Lots of questions remain. But Trump says the Strait's opening will happen after the deal is signed on Friday. That's in Geneva. And it will begin with a sweeping of the vital waterway of all mines. He said in the past that the pact would entail a 60-day ceasefire while both sides begin negotiations on a permanent end to the war. And then comes the really tough issues like Iran's nuclear capabilities and sanctions relief. In an interview with the New York Times last night, Trump said Iran would be allowed low-level nuclear enrichment, but what that looks like is unknown. And then there's the role of Israel in all of this deal. Israel has not been part of talks leading up to the agreement, and as of now is not expected at the future negotiations.
25: Okay, so what has Iran said about this deal?
26: Iran's Supreme National Security Council confirmed the deal too. It said it was agreed to and that Iran expects fighting on all fronts to end, including Lebanon. The semi-official state news agency Meres did have a lengthy 14-point draft of what Iran says is in the Memorandum of Understanding with the U.S. Most important, and this could be another wrench in finalization of the deal, Iran says the U.S. will release $24 billion in blocked funds during the 60-day ceasefire. And they said that half of that amount, quote, must be made available to Iran before further negotiations begin. No word from Washington on that point.
25: Okay, and what about Israel? What are they saying?
26: Officially, Israel's defense minister, Israel Katz, posted a response that also cast doubt about Israel's cooperation and U.S. control over its military actions. He said both he and Prime Minister Benjamin Netanyahu agree Israel will not retreat from Lebanon, where it's fighting Iranian-backed Hezbollah militants, or Syria or Gaza. And he added that is, quote, despite all the existing pressures and those that may yet come, Israel struck a Beirut suburb Sunday after detecting Hezbollah drones in northern Israel, and that cross-border clash almost scuttled yesterday's announcement of the deal.
25: That's NPR's Carrie Khan in Tel Aviv. Carrie, thank you very much.
26: You're welcome.
24: Karim Sajidpour has been listening with us. He is a senior fellow at the Carnegie Endowment for International Peace and has covered Iran for many years. Karim, welcome back.
6: Thank you, Steve. Great to be with you.
24: Based on what you know so far, is the United States getting anything out of this agreement that it did not already have before the war?
6: Steve, I think it's important to judge the success of this war against President Trump's own words. When he launched the war on February 28th, he claimed that he was going to further obliterate Iran's nuclear program, raise its missile production to the ground, defang its regional proxies, and potentially even unseat the Iranian regime. He called for Iran's unconditional surrender. And unfortunately, none of that has happened. What we have achieved with this phase one agreement is essentially reopening the Strait of Hormuz, which was open before the war. So the short answer to your question is that nothing has been achieved in the last 4 months that wasn't already there.
24: Well, we heard Kerry Khan say the Iranians claim they're getting a $24 billion payment here, $24 billion of their own frozen assets come back to them. A U.S. official is telling Axios in the last few hours that that is wrong, but then the U.S. official says this is pay for performance, which sounds like the United States is, in fact, paying. Do you expect money for Iran just needs to be part of this deal?
6: So one of the sources of contention between the United States and Iran is whether Iran will be paid up front in any deal or whether it will be performance for relief, as U.S. officials put it. I think that there is going to be money exchanging hands even for phase one of this deal. It seems more likely that the United States has asked some of its Gulf partners to unfreeze Iranian assets in those countries to provide Iran some economic relief. But as I said, see, this is only phase one. Phase two is meant to be negotiating the nuclear issue. We've given ourselves 60 days to resolve that issue. It's highly unlikely that that's going to be resolved in 60 days.
24: I think I hear you saying that the money is going to flow to Iran. The question really is just the timing, what happens in what order. This is a sensitive topic. Earlier this month, we heard from the Trump administration on Morning Edition. State Department spokesperson Tommy Pigott took some questions, and let's listen to one exchange.
8: Under what circumstances would the United States be willing to send money to Iran, if any?
7: Well, the president being clear on Truth Social that there is going to be no exchange of money over the short term here, or no imminent exchange of money.
24: No imminent exchange of money, again, leaving open that there's going to be money at some point. What makes this politically sensitive, the idea of allowing billions of dollars to go to this particular government in Iran?
6: Well, it's because President Trump called Obama's nuclear deal, the 2015 JCPOA, the worst deal in history because it had provided Iran about $1.5 billion in economic relief in order to make a nuclear compromise. And this time around, President Trump has launched a war that has perhaps cost American taxpayers north of $100 billion. And not only did he not attain his demand for total surrender, but it appears that we'll also be needing to pay Iran perhaps significantly more money in order to get it for a nuclear compromise. So this is obviously a very sensitive point for President Trump.
24: Wait a minute. Instead of $1.5 billion, the United States is talking about tens of billions of dollars initially?
6: So in the context of a potential nuclear deal, the money that is on the table being talked about is indeed in the tens of billions of dollars. Now, what the United States is hoping for is something broader than just a nuclear deal, a deal in which Iran will really change its revolutionary identity, stop opposing America and Israel, stop supporting its regional proxies. But I think it's clear that Iran has no intention of doing that.
24: Is this money that the Iranian government can use to support itself?
6: This is money that Iran will use to double down and fortify its regime, most likely to rebuild its proxy network, rebuild its missile network. There's zero indication that this is a regime which is rethinking its revolutionary identity. If anything, they're doubling down on it.
24: It also sounds like President Trump, based on his interview with the New York Times, accepts that Iran is going to have some nuclear activity in the end of the nuclear agreement that has yet to be negotiated, accepting that Iran will demand something, which was also true of that agreement he rejected when he ended it in 2018. Do you have a sense of what would make this potential agreement any better than what the president considered unacceptable in the past?
6: So the only metric in which it could be a slight improvement on Obama's nuclear deal is that Obama's nuclear deal allowed Iran to enrich uranium at very low levels. What President Trump is hoping for is that Iran will agree to a suspension of enrichment for perhaps 10 years, 15 years before it's allowed again, low-level enrichment. It remains to be seen whether that is achievable. And in my view, even if it is achievable, it won't vindicate the enormous cost of this war.
24: Karim, I know that you've spent a lot of time with Iranians. You've lived in Iran in the past. What does this agreement mean for the people of Iran?
6: Well, I think for the people in Iran, this war has been the worst of both worlds, in that it has seemingly further entrenched a very brutal regime that killed potentially tens of thousands of Iranians last January. And it's clear to people in Iran there's no external saviors here. You know, President Trump said help is on the way. He was going to help the Iranian people. And if anything, he's done the opposite. I think this war has revived a regime which I described as a zombie regime, one with a dying ideology, dying legitimacy. And President Trump also shifted the global conversation on Iran, whereas in January the world was talking about the Iranian regime's brutal massacre of its own people. Now Iran has been made to look like more of a victim, and in some places even a hero in withstanding this war by America and Israel.
24: Are there people who oppose the government in Iran who feel betrayed now?
6: 100%. I think that's probably a widespread sentiment that President Trump threw the Iranian people under the bus.
24: Karim, thanks for your insights. Really appreciate it.
6: Thank you, Steve.
24: Karim Sajidpour is a senior fellow at the Carnegie Endowment for International Peace, speaking on this morning that we are learning more gradually about a peace agreement, a tentative one, between the United States and Iran. We'll continue to bring you more information as we learn it.

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4: Good Monday morning. Welcome to GBH's Morning Edition. I'm Tori Bedford, in for Mark Herz. Thanks for being with us. Looking at local headlines this morning, after banning cannabis dispensaries, Foxborough is now moving to stop cannabis home delivery services. The city's select board voted unanimously to use a new state option that allows towns to block deliveries through the Cannabis Control Commission. Newburyport has launched a weekly Ride Your Bike to School Day. The new bike convoys function like school buses, traveling from one end of the city to its elementary schools, picking up students at stops along the way. And today, at Townfield in Dorchester, Boston Mayor Michelle Wu will host one of her World Cup watch parties. Today's game will be Spain versus Cabo Verde. That kicks off at 11:30 a.m. The Fan Fest in Boston's City Hall Plaza will also open at 11. More local news in 10 minutes here on GBH.
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0: It's Monday morning, and we're with you on Morning Edition from NPR News. I'm Steve Inskeep.
6: And I'm Martinez. Across the country, there are some people who are angry about data centers. Opposition to new facilities often comes from grassroots activism, or does it? NPR's Jeff Brumfield looked into claims of a sinister plot to undermine data center growth.
7: Last month at an event titled Harnessing American Power, Interior Secretary Doug Burgum was upset by growing local opposition to data centers. And Burgum claimed it wasn't what it seemed.
8: It's not organic and local. Some of this is foreign-sourced dark money.
7: Over on the podcast All In, which is hosted by a group of tech multimillionaires who call each other besties, there was also talk of foreign influence, specifically from China. Fund manager Gavin Baker was recently on the show.
9: It is starting to feel or seem like there may be a CCP-funded campaign.
7: The theory is that China is paying local groups of people to oppose data centers. The idea of a Chinese plot is catching on among the tech investors backing data center construction. People like Canadian multimillionaire Kevin O'Leary. He made his name on the TV show Shark Tank, and now he's an investor in a giant data center in Utah. It will be larger than Manhattan. When local opposition began to build,
10: we dug in. I got my guys to go a deep dig into the IP addresses, and here's what we found out. This is fascinating.
7: And he claims to have found evidence for Chinese influence.
10: We found two cells inside of Utah, Alliance for a Better Utah.
7: We'll come back to them in a second. The other one?
10: Elevate Strategies, also a cell operating inside of Utah. Gabby Finlayson. Gabby, what are you doing?
7: I called Gabby Finlayson, a senior partner at Elevate Strategies.
11: Today it's nice, actually. It's been like really weird, I feel like, lately, but it's very nice today.
7: Elevate Strategies is a consulting firm based in Salt Lake that helps Democratic candidates to run for office in Utah and elsewhere. She says she has no idea why Kevin O'Leary decided her firm was a Chinese cell seeking to undermine his data center project.
11: Yeah, I mean, I think we have been as confused as anybody.
7: Elevate has mentioned the data center on social media, but nobody's paying them to do it, she says. Finlayson is from Utah, born and raised. She admits she did live outside the state for a while, but she wasn't in China.
11: Yeah, I don't know. Iowa doesn't look a lot like Beijing.
7: What about that other organization, Alliance for a Better Utah? Well, I called them too, and they were equally perplexed.
12: I grew up watching Shark Tank occasionally. But I'm like, why is this guy talking about us?
7: Elizabeth Hutchings is the communications director for Alliance for a Better Utah, a small progressive nonprofit also based in Salt Lake City. O'Leary name-checked people who didn't even work there anymore. And he claimed
12: there was evidence that millions of dollars were being funneled from the Chinese Communist Party to us. You know, it was such an outrageous claim. We laughed.
7: In fact, they found it so funny, they made a fundraising video mocking the idea on social media. They displayed a hammer and sickle while asking for donations from local Utahans. They're also suing on behalf of citizens who claim they weren't adequately consulted about the project. So, is there any evidence that China is trying to stoke U.S. opposition to data centers?
13: We haven't found much.
7: Darren Linville is head of the Digital Forensics Lab at Clemson University, which tracks foreign influence campaigns online. China, like a lot of countries, controls armies of social media bots that can try to sway the online discourse. But Linville says they're not talking much about this topic. And Chinese state media appears much more intent on promoting Chinese data centers.
13: China tends to care a lot more about what you think about China and China's economy than they do about what you think of your neighbor or what's happening in your own backyard here in the United States.
7: Linville says he can't completely rule out that the Chinese are quietly paying influencers or others to oppose data centers, but he points out there's no need. A recent Gallup poll found 71% of Americans oppose data center construction in their communities.
13: I think in this case, the people talking about data centers are real people with real passions and real perspectives and real opinions.
7: In Utah, those people appear to have forced Kevin O'Leary to scale back his plans. After the president of the Utah Senate raised concerns, he agreed to shrink his data center project to a quarter of its original size. Jeff Brumfield, NPR News.
0: Some other news now. A plane crashed in Butler, Missouri on Sunday. 12 people were killed. Here's Madeline Fox with our member station KCUR.
14: The single-engine turboprop took off around 11:30 a.m. from Butler Memorial Airport. It was carrying 11 skydivers plus the pilot, authorities said. The Pacific Aerospace 750XL plane came down minutes after taking off. Bates County Sheriff Chad Anderson says investigators think that it was an accident.
15: We just want to reassure the public that there's nothing criminal that we can see, nothing terrorism related or anything like that. Those are some of the first questions that we would have with the World Cup being in town. And we just want to make sure that the public knows that they're safe.
14: Kansas City is one of the 11 U.S. cities hosting FIFA World Cup games and expects hundreds of thousands of visitors. Skydive Kansas City, the company that owned the plane, called the crash a, quote, devastating loss. The company said it's collaborating with the National Transportation Safety Board and the Federal Aviation Administration. Of the 11 passengers, 7 were single jumpers preparing to skydive solo. 4 were tandem jumpers preparing to go in pairs. Authorities have not yet released the victims' names or any identifying information. Sheriff Anderson said family members were at the Butler Memorial Airport at the time of the crash.
15: There's nothing we really can say to make it better. We just pray for them and their loved ones and their friends and their family and hope that they can recover to some sense of normalcy if we can.
14: Congressman Mark Alford, who represents the Butler area, told KMBC9 that the investigation will take months, possibly years.
16: Just getting to enjoy God's green earth and then have something like this turn so tragic while potentially other family members were watching, it's tragic.
14: According to the FAA, the aircraft certification was active until January 2030. Butler Memorial Airport is popular with skydivers. For NPR News, I'm Madeline Fox in Kansas City.
0: Tomorrow on Morning Edition, Visa and OpenAI are working together. Their goal is to let AI chatbots become your personal shopper, not just suggesting what to get, but actually buying it. So what happens when they go on a spending spree? 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Human beings bringing you the news. It's NPR News.
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4: 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Coming up on Morning Edition, wheelchair users in Massachusetts say they wait months for simple repairs, and private equity is to blame. GBH's Megan Smith will have that story in 15 minutes.
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19: Live from NPR News in Washington, I'm Dave Mattingly. President Trump says the U.S. and Iran will sign an agreement later this week in Switzerland to end the war. NPR's Camila Domonoske says word of the deal sent oil prices lower.
20: Trump's first post about a deal came shortly before oil futures markets opened for the week on Sunday evening, and prices promptly dropped like a rock. And oil futures had already fallen significantly on Thursday and Friday in anticipation of a deal. Traders have gotten their hopes up for a reopened Strait of Hormuz repeatedly since the U.S. and Israel started this war, but oil prices have not been this low since the very first days of the conflict. Trump's second post on the deal says the strait will be reopened when the deal is signed Friday, quote, for purposes of mine removal. Camila Domonoske, NPR News.
19: Gasoline prices in the U.S. are continuing their steady decline. AAA says regular is averaging less than $4.07 a gallon. The price has fallen 46 cents in the last month. President Trump is on his way to France for this week's G7 summit. Ahead of the talks, French President Emmanuel Macron said he expects leaders of the G7 to discuss a ceasefire between Russia and Ukraine. Earlier today, Russian drone and missile attacks left at least 10 people dead and dozens wounded in Kyiv and Kharkiv. This is NPR News.
4: Good morning from the GBH newsroom in Boston. I'm Tori Bedford. A Boston firefighter was hospitalized over the weekend after battling a 2-alarm fire at a triple-decker in South Boston. The firefighter's condition is not known. Boston Fire said 8 residents are displaced after flames spread to a neighboring home. It comes as first responders held a memorial yesterday with an honor guard marching to the monument to fallen firefighters. Crews are still mourning the late Robert Kilduff Jr., who died while fighting a house fire in Dorchester 3 weeks ago. Firefighters and their supporters will also rededicate the Wall of Honor at Florian Hall. And Congresswoman Ayanna Pressley's office is holding a press conference in Chelsea this evening following a closed-door listening session with a group of, quote, unlawfully deported and formerly detained individuals who call Massachusetts home. Pressley will be joined by Senator Sal DiDomenico, Representative Judith Garcia, Chelsea City Manager Fidel Maltese, and Chelsea City Council President Roberto Jimenez River. Local advocacy groups will also be in attendance, including the Massachusetts Office for Refugees and Immigrants, the Massachusetts Immigrant and Refugee Advocacy Coalition, the Mass Deportation Defense, and others. That's coming up at 5 p.m. this evening. It was a big weekend for soccer as the World Cup took over the Boston area. But the excitement isn't limited to just the teams playing in Foxborough. In Arlington, there's lots of local pride for Miles Robinson, who's on the American World Cup roster for the very first time. John Bowler coached Robinson in basketball at Arlington High. He says Robinson making it to the World Cup is the biggest thing that's happened in the town in a long time.
21: You know, the town's just so excited. You never know if this will happen again, but, you know, I think it also shows the kids in Arlington that it is possible. You know, a kid from Arlington, you know, put so much time and effort, and it paid off at the, you know, at the highest level.
4: Robinson didn't play in the first U.S. game against Paraguay, but he may see the pitch when the Americans take on Australia this Friday. Highs in the 80s today as the clouds clear and sun returns before a slightly cooler week. Lows down to 60 degrees tonight. Tomorrow and Wednesday, highs in the low 80s with sun. Then a chance of showers coming in on Thursday with highs in the mid 80s. That should clear up for a beautiful sunny Juneteenth with highs approaching 90. Right now it's 69 degrees in Boston. I'm Tori Bedford. 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
0: It's Morning Edition from NPR News. I'm Steve Inskeep in Washington, D.C.
6: And May Martinez in Los Angeles, California. The chief negotiator between the U.S. and Iran says there is a deal to end the war that will be signed on Friday. Details, though, aren't public. President Trump says it will lead to the reopening of the Strait of Hormuz, and global oil markets responded with their version of a sigh of relief. Crude prices dropped to their lowest levels since the beginning of the war. NPR's Camila Domonoske covers energy. So what do we know about how this deal, once it's signed, will affect the flow of oil?
5: Yeah, there are still a lot of questions about the exact terms here. We haven't seen the actual text of an agreement yet. President Trump had initially posted online that he was authorizing the toll-free reopening of the Strait of Hormuz. That's the crucial waterway through which about a fifth of the world's oil and liquefied natural gas passed before this conflict. He later wrote that the strait would reopen after the deal is signed Friday to allow for the removal of mines. The timeline here is a bit murky. But oil markets responded very enthusiastically. Prices for a barrel of crude had been north of $100 a barrel for most of this conflict. Those prices had already been dropping. They fell a lot on Thursday and Friday in anticipation of a deal like this. And when trading reopened after the weekend break on Sunday evening, they dropped even more. I'm looking now, the global benchmark Brent crude is right around $83 a barrel.
6: Is that what it was before the conflict began?
5: No. Prices had been down in the 60s. So we're still quite a bit higher than pre-war. And those prices are not likely to come all the way down, at least right away. I spoke with Kevin Book with Clearview Energy Partners. And he says you have to remember that there were important facilities, including oil production fields and refineries and ports, that were shut down or damaged in this conflict. That's going to take time to get those back up and running. Meanwhile, global stockpiles of crude oil were tapped into to compensate for the missing crude during the supply shock. Those need to be refilled. And then there's basic logistics.
22: In addition, ships that aren't in the strait right now have to get there to take cargoes away. Those that are in there have to leave. And so it might be a while. The market was in a significant surplus before the war. It's not obvious that we'll be in a surplus anytime soon.
5: And this is an important point, because those oil prices were actually unusually low right before this conflict started, because the world had too much oil, was producing more than was demanded. That helped blunt the blow of this oil shock these past few months. And it's really not clear if getting back to quote-unquote normal is going to mean a return to that level of oversupply.
6: So what does this mean for people who drive and have to buy gas in the U.S.?
5: Yeah, it's going to mean less expensive gasoline. This conflict had pushed prices at the pump up $1.50. The last 3 weeks, prices had been falling, mostly because crude oil was getting cheaper, and that was mostly because of hopes for a deal just like the one that was just announced. So if this sticks, definitely relief for drivers, especially compared to the worst case scenario, which would be this conflict continuing to drag on and pushing up inflation. But, you know, it doesn't necessarily mean gas prices snap back to as cheap as they were before the U.S. and Israel attacked Iran.
6: I'm in California, Camila, so it doesn't matter for me. It's always expensive. NPR's Camila Domonoske, thanks.
5: Thank you.
0: Iran's national soccer team is in the United States, having arrived at the end of the war. The team's first World Cup game is tonight in Los Angeles, which is home to hundreds of thousands of Iranian Americans, some of whom are torn about who to root for. NPR's Arzu Rezvani is in L.A.
8: 31-year-old Shaheen Ferdowsi is pumped Iran's national soccer team is in town.
9: I am Iranian. I grew up in LA, so going to watch my first World Cup game and it being Iran right here in my hometown, that is so fun.
8: I catch Ferdowsi at Meymouni Cafe, an Iranian bistro he owns on LA's west side. A few months ago, he hosted gatherings for LA Iranians anguished by Iran's deadly crackdown on protesters in January and the war the U.S. and Israel launched soon after. Tonight will be different. He'll be hosting a festive watch party.
9: That doesn't mean that what's happened is forgotten, but it just means that we need to come together to power forward.
8: The feelings are more complicated among Ferdowsi's customers.
10: Yeah, I mean, I feel confused, to be honest.
8: Pedra Mohammad Hossein has tickets to tonight's game against New Zealand, but he's not sure he can cheer for Iran, as human rights organizations accuse the government there of disappearing dissidents, activists, and protesters.
10: People are like getting killed, getting executed. I don't know if I should go there and wear a t-shirt that says Free Iran or just go regular and just support the team. I have no idea right now what I'm gonna do.
8: Hearing that, his cousin Pedram Keshani breaks into the conversation.
23: I'm actually very prideful, and I fully support them. It's our country, it's one team coming out of there, and I believe sports are meant to be for entertainment, and that's all it is. You're supposed to keep politics out.
8: When it comes to Iran, disentangling sports from politics is kind of impossible. Iran's players got their U.S. visas just days before the World Cup kicked off. The State Department denied visas for more than a dozen of the team's support staff for their links to the Revolutionary Guard Corps, the all-powerful branch of Iran's armed forces. This clash between sports and politics may come into even sharper focus tonight. For days, across social media channels, exiled Iranian opposition groups have been discussing protests for inside and outside the stadium. Some groups have chartered buses

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1: We're just interested in playing a good, high-quality match, he told reporters, adding that the team won't pay attention to anything in the stadium beyond the game. FIFA, the organization behind the World Cup, prohibits the display of political signs and images. Security could remove demonstrators from the stadium, pushing Iran's human rights record and reputation of oppression out of view. Arezou Rezvani, NPR News, Los Angeles.

0: This is NPR News.
1: I'm Marjorie Egan. Tune in today. Sue O'Connell and Tony Casey are in for Jim and me. They'll speak with the Globe's Shirley Leung and Dr. Kate Ackerman from the Women's Health and Sports Performance Clinic. That's today, starting at 11, BPR 89.7 GPH.
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4: Good morning from the GBH Newsroom. I'm Tori Bedford with Morning Edition. Skies will clear up throughout the day, highs in the 80s before things cool down tomorrow. In just a moment, GBH meteorologist Dave Epstein will give us an update on the region's ongoing drought. The Bristol County Sheriff's Office will host the Flag Sojourn 250 today at 11. The ceremony will take place in Fall River's Battleship Cove and celebrates an American flag that's been traveling to all 50 states, U.S. territories, and overseas military cemeteries since last year's Flag Day on June 14, 2025. The event will be held in conjunction with Coast Guard Air Station Cape Cod, which is providing a military flyover for the ceremony. This is GBH.
5: Here's your Growing Wisdom Minute for Monday, the 15th of June. Let's talk lack of rainfall. Yes, indeed, we had a few showers overnight last night, but for the most part, it didn't amount to very much. Some of you missing them altogether. And today is the 91st day of less than a half an inch of rainfall in terms of a rainstorm in Boston. So very significant. This is the third longest streak with that least amount of rain. So yes, we've had some rain. We get a few 100s here, even a couple of tenths, but we really need to get to a half an inch, 3/4 of an inch, an inch or more of rainfall in a rainstorm to kind of alleviate what has become a rather significant drought across the area. So if you are gardening, the main thing there is that you got to keep things watered, especially containers. They dry out really fast. And with today's dropping dew points, dry air and sunshine returning, things will continue to remain dry. I do not see any significant rain in the future. For GBH News, I'm Dave Epstein.
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0: This is GBH's Morning Edition. I'm Tori Bedford. There are tens of thousands of wheelchair users in Massachusetts, and when a part breaks on their wheelchair, it's not just an inconvenience. It can lead to being stuck at home and serious health consequences. Wheelchair users here in Mass say they have few options when they need a repair because of the private equity industry. GBH's Megan Smith has more.
1: I'm walking around downtown Crossing with Franklin

0: Pineda Lopez. That is not what a wheelchair is supposed to sound like. This winter was tough on his chair. Pineda Lopez lives in Haverhill and has a spinal cord injury. He's been waiting for a repair since February.
1: I like to get to, point A to point B as fast as possible, which is why I have to always remember to kind of slow down.
0: For wheelchair users across the country like him, long waits are a common experience. Delays can leave them stranded on sidewalks, stuck in bed, missing family milestones, and they say it's gotten worse over the past decade. They point to insurance approvals and a lack of technicians, but they say a growing reason for the delays is the market is now controlled largely by two companies, New Motion and National Seating and Mobility, or NSM.
2: It's not like a car where there's many car shops and there's wrong with your car. You can take it anywhere and get it fixed.
0: The companies have both bought up dozens of competitors in recent years. Neither responded to requests for comment for this story. But wheelchair users partly blame the private equity industry, where investment firms buy up companies, restructure them, and intend to sell them. Critics say the business model prioritizes profits and cost cutting.
3: So it's really grown dramatically over the last couple of decades. And as that's happened, it's come to impact more and more aspects of people's lives.
0: That's Jim Baker from the Private Equity Stakeholder Project, a nonprofit watchdog group based in Chicago.
3: What we're seeing in, the wheelchair companies is a classic example of what private equity firms call a roll-up transaction, where essentially they buy a company and then use it as a platform to buy lots of its competitors, right? In this case, it provides, really a captive market.
0: There's a bill making its way through the State House that would require companies to finish repairs from start to finish in 10 business days.
4: It all boils down to, in the simplicity of sake, as private equity. They're prioritizing a new chair that gives them a revenue.
0: Destiny Maxim works at the Disability Policy Consortium in Boston.
4: My chair alone is over $80,000. They want to go for that versus, a simple repair that's, under $1,000 type of thing.
0: She started using a wheelchair 18 years ago, when there were more mom-and-pop options. 3 years ago, Maxim's chair broke and she was stuck in bed. She developed pneumonia and ended up in the hospital on a breathing machine for 2 weeks.
4: I remember coming off of the ventilator and, checking my phone was one of the first things that I wanted to do.
0: It eventually took 5 months to get her chair fixed. Like almost every person I talked to for the story, she had a broken part on her chair when I spoke to her. The electronic panel on her joystick is broken.
4: So you'll see this little error code.
0: And like many other wheelchair users, she's tired of waiting. Megan Smith, GBH News.
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4: 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A little cooler this week, highs in the 80s throughout the week before some possible showers on Thursday. Coming up after the news at 8, President Trump's name no longer adorns the Kennedy Center for the Performing Arts in Washington, D.C., after a court ordered it removed from the building and the organization's website. 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
7: From Marketplace in Washington, I'm Kimberly Adams. On Sunday, the U.S. and Iran announced they'd reached an agreement to end fighting and open the Strait of Hormuz. For more, let's turn to economist Julia Coronado. She's founder and president of Macro Policy Perspectives. Julia, good morning.
8: Good morning.
7: Both sides are saying this agreement is going to reopen the Strait of Hormuz. So what does that mean short term?
8: Well, short term, we're already seeing markets price in lower oil prices and a little bit more optimism about the outlook, maybe a little bit less inflation. So we'll see if the deal sticks. But even just releasing the choke point for a period of time would certainly be helpful for global energy supply.
7: And what about longer term?
8: There's a lot of questions around who will control the Strait of Hormuz and at what price and what that will mean for global oil supply. We do have expectations from energy experts that supply will be constrained and curtailed for some time. Ships don't move that fast when they're loaded down with tons of oil, and some of the supply has been damaged.
7: So here in the U.S., the Fed is meeting this week. It's going to be Kevin Warsh's first meeting as chair. What are you going to be watching for?
8: Well, we're really going to find out who Kevin Warsh is going to be as Fed chair. He's facing a surge of inflation, but he was nominated with a mandate to lower interest rates, and those two things are at odds. So we're going to find out how he's going to strike that balance when he speaks to us on Wednesday.
7: And in terms of data releases this week, we're getting industrial production, import prices, and retail sales for May. Anything you're looking out for in particular there?
8: Retail sales is going to be very important. Consumers have been stretched by the higher energy prices and rising inflation more broadly. Wages have not been keeping up, yet the consumer's been surprisingly resilient. So we'll see if that continues in the retail sales report.
7: Julia Coronado is founder and president of Macro Policy Perspectives. Thank you so much.
8: My pleasure.
7: Let's do the numbers. Dow, S&P, and NASDAQ futures are up in the 1 to 2 and 2/10% range, with the Dow future up 511 points. The 10-year Treasury yield is down at 4.46%. Now, Julia mentioned that dip in oil prices. Brent crude is trading at $83.01 a barrel, compared to West Texas Intermediate crude, which is trading at $80.34 a barrel.
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7: We've got a new show in the Marketplace lineup featuring candid and practical conversations with athletes, entrepreneurs, investors, and creators. It's called Must Be the Money and is hosted by journalist and author Lee Hawkins. Lee is getting into everything from financial literacy and entrepreneurship to surviving early career struggles and building wealth. Lee Hawkins is here to tell us more about the show. Good morning, Lee.
9: Good morning, Kimberly. Good to hear your voice.
7: Why do you want folks to learn about the economy from people like former NBA players, these media entrepreneurs, and other content creators?
9: I think because these content creators and entertainment and sports figures are very accessible to the young people. And they also understand that there are cottage industries around that. You don't have to be an NBA athlete. You could be a sports agent. You could be a lawyer. You could be a marketer for an NBA athlete. There are all kinds of careers that are springing up in an era in which the idea of the industrial economy going into an office and getting a job is not as, you know, practical as it used to be. I think that we are in a gig economy where a lot of young people are thinking about being influencers, being entrepreneurs, and how do I build a business around the things that I'm interested in.
7: Several of your guests on the show didn't start off wealthy. They didn't have trust funds, wealthy parents. What common threads have you been hearing about people's journeys to their own financial success?
9: One of the things that I loved the most was an interview that we did with former LA Laker Matt Barnes, who said just that. He didn't come up wealthy. He came up far from it. But his sons are the second generation of, you know, following him. And they are both amateur athletic union players. And they didn't grow up in the same kind of economic reality that their dad did. And so we brought them together to have a conversation about the next generation of wealth and what they want their vision as a family to be and the roles that these young men will play in that as they are entering a sports arena that is much different than the one that their father entered because of the advent of the name, image, and likeness deal, otherwise known as NIL. It's changed the way that young athletes have to think about their careers and about their sport.
7: I love the fact that at the end of your interviews with these folks, you ask them if they had $500 to spend right now, what would they do with it? How would you answer that question right now?
9: I'm very curious about the world of AI, and I'm feeling a little behind, and I want to learn because I feel there are a lot of ways to increase productivity using AI. So I probably would use that $500 to invest in premium AI services that would allow me to play around with them, take some training in ChatGPT and Claude and Gemini AI, and use that opportunity to get as proficient with AI as possible and to try a lot of new things while it's not very expensive to do so.
7: Lee Hawkins is a journalist, author, and host of the new Marketplace series, Must Be the Money. You can find it on YouTube at mustbethemoney.org and in your podcast feed. Lee, thanks so much for joining me.
9: Thank you. And remember, our theme is where culture meets capital. Make sure you join us. Thank you so much, Kimberly.
7: And in Washington, I'm Kimberly Adams with the Marketplace Morning Report. 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
4: President Trump celebrated his 80th birthday last night with a UFC cage fighting event on the South Lawn of the White House. It's Monday, June 15th. I'm Tori Bedford. This is GBH's Morning Edition. The Tartan Army continues a Scottish takeover of Boston with one local World Cup match down, one to go, and a sea of kilts from Foxborough to Fenway.
13: See the people of Boston, by the way. They are amazing. So friendly. Honestly, Boston is my number one place now.
4: Plus, a member of the American national team is one of Boston's own.
14: It also shows the kids in Arlington that it is possible. Kids from Arlington put so much time and effort, and it paid off at the highest level.
4: Clouds making way for sun with highs in the 80s today. Sox return to Fenway tomorrow to host the Blue Jays. It's 8:01. Now, this news.
15: Live from NPR News in Washington, I'm Korva Coleman. The U.S. and Iran say they've reached an agreement to end the war after 3 months of hostilities. President Trump says there'll be a signing ceremony Friday in Geneva. Iran says the deal was reached after difficult negotiation. Karim Sajapour is with the Carnegie Endowment for International Peace and studies Iran. He says this agreement is different from what the president initially promised.
16: When he launched the war on February 28th, he claimed that he was going to further obliterate Iran's nuclear program, raise its missile production to the ground, defang its regional proxies, and potentially even unseat the Iranian regime. He called for Iran's unconditional surrender. And unfortunately, none of that has happened. What we have achieved with this phase one agreement is essentially reopening the Strait of Hormuz, which was open before the war.
15: He spoke to NPR's Morning Edition. There are not a lot of details being released about the agreement. Israel has not been part of the negotiations. And NPR's Carrie Kahn reports Israel says it won't retreat from Lebanon.
17: Both President Trump and Iranian officials say the deal calls for an immediate cessation of fighting on all fronts, including Lebanon. However, it's unclear whether Israel will go along with that stipulation. Israeli Defense Minister Israel Katz said both he and Prime Minister Benjamin Netanyahu agree Israel will not retreat from Lebanon, where it is fighting Iranian-backed Hezbollah militants. Nor will it leave Syria or Gaza either. And Katz added that is, quote, despite all the existing pressures and those that may yet come. Cross-border clashes yesterday between Israel and Hezbollah, including Israel's deadly airstrike on a Beirut suburb, almost scuttled Sunday's announcement of a deal. Carrie Kahn, NPR News, Tel Aviv.
15: President Trump is going to France today to attend the G7 Summit of Industrialized Nations. The deal with Iran is expected to come up in discussion. Trump is also expected to meet with Ukrainian President Volodymyr Zelensky. The European Union formally starts the accession process for Ukraine and Moldova today. Terry Schultz reports the two countries' process has been sped up due to Russia's war on Ukraine.
18: European Council President Antonio Costa and European Commission President Ursula von der Leyen say the beginning of negotiations on EU membership for Ukraine and Moldova indicates, quote, recognition of the determination, courage, and hard work shown by both countries in advancing reforms, even in the face of immense challenges. Ukrainian President Volodymyr Zelensky said his country has done everything necessary to get to this stage and that he expects the process to move quickly. That will still take several years at a minimum. The decision by all EU governments to move ahead came after former Hungarian Prime Minister Viktor Orban, who opposed Ukrainian membership, was voted out of office in April.
15: This is NPR.
4: Good Monday morning from the GBH newsroom in Boston. I'm Tori Bedford. The Scottish invasion of Boston continued throughout the weekend following Saturday's World Cup match. If you were out, there's a good chance you saw a kilt or two and heard this.
19: Wait until I'm a morning.
4: Thousands of Scots chanted songs and waved flags as they marched to Fenway Park yesterday. The march was organized by the Tartan Army, Scotland's traveling band of superfans. Billy Branton from Glasgow was a part of the crowd.
19: It's just a walk that's been organized by the Tartan Army for a charity for the children, local children. And we're marching here today, and we're going to the baseball march.
4: The march coincided with the Red Sox hosting a Scottish celebration. Expect to see Scottish fans through the week as Scotland gets ready to take on Morocco on Friday in Foxborough. And as those World Cup matches continue, consumer protection experts are once again warning fans to be wary of ticket scams. They say fraudsters create counterfeit tickets and fake ticket websites to mimic FIFA branding. Paula Fleming of the Regional Better Business Bureau says you should only purchase tickets through trusted, verified sources. She says you can spot fishy websites by looking at the full web address, not just the logos and branding.
20: So I encourage people to look at the URL specifically to see if there's any misspellings, misspelled URLs, extra words or characters in different domain endings.
4: Fleming says fans hoping to score last-minute tickets are especially vulnerable to scams. She also advises everyone not to click on any links from social media ads. There's a search going on right now for an endangered North American right whale that was last seen in Canada after traveling through Cape Cod in April. Fisheries and Oceans Canada says the young male was spotted in the Gulf of St. Lawrence, entangled in fishing gear during a joint aerial survey with NOAA last week. They plan to attempt a disentanglement if the weather cooperates. Amy Warren is scientific program officer at the New England Aquarium. She says aerial surveys could be most helpful.
21: Unfortunately, when whales first get entangled, they're panicking, they're stressed, they're scared, and often they end up like swimming quickly in random directions. And so it's impossible to predict where the whale will be seen next or where it's headed.
4: Warren says if a plane spots the whale, they can call a boat to attach a buoy with a satellite tracker to the line. Or a disentanglement boat can try to remove some or all of the rope. Ship strikes and entanglements are the leading cause of death for right whales. In sports, an army of Scots in kilts came out to support the Red Sox at Fenway yesterday, but they still fell to the Rangers 6-4. Sox are back at Fenway tomorrow to host the Blue Jays. And the next World Cup match at Gillette is tomorrow when Iraq faces off against Norway. We have another warm day ahead. GBH meteorologist Dave Epstein has your forecast.
22: We had a couple of showers for a few of you overnight last night, but still much needed rainfall. Nothing significant. Temperatures into the 80s this afternoon with sunshine. Tonight, clear skies, temperatures down to the 50s, 60s in Boston, a good night for sleeping. On Tuesday, we're in the low 80s with sunshine and light winds, another nice night Tuesday night. Wednesday, we start 55 to 65 and end up in the mid 80s. On Thursday, partly sunny, low to mid 80s, a little more humidity. For GBH News, I'm Dave Epstein.
4: It's 74 degrees in Boston. I'm Tori Bedford. 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
24: It's Morning Edition from NPR News. I'm Steve Inskeep in Washington, D.C.
25: And I'm A. Martinez in Los Angeles, California. President Trump celebrated his 80th birthday and the country's 250th birthday last night with a spectacle never before seen at the White House. It was a UFC fight right on the White House lawn.
26: We are live from the South Lawn of the White House.
24: We should do things on NPR like that sometimes. Anyway, mixed martial arts fighters went after each other in a scene that included the White House backside, along with giant ads from Monster Energy Drink, Bud Light, and sports betting. The Paramount Plus streaming program included shots inside the White House and fighters warming up in a historic room in the building next door.
25: Steve Inskeep's a grappler. That's why I wouldn't take him on. NPR's Mara Liasson has been covering all of this. So, Mara, this wasn't just a presidential birthday bash. I mean, this was a major political event. So what was President Trump conveying with this fight?
0: That's right. I think on the simplest level, Trump wanted a spectacle for his own entertainment for his 80th birthday. Happy birthday, Mr. President. But the cage match at the White House also happened in the middle of an election season where age and generational change are big issues. Trump's critics say he's been showing signs of decline. He's closed his eyes at White House meetings. There have been a lot of talk about his health. The White House denies that he's ever fallen asleep. But the fight last night certainly contradicted the image of decline. Trump's brand is strength and toughness. Fight, fight, fight. It's also spectacle and hype. And it was an unprecedented scene. As Steve said, fighters warmed up barefoot in these grand meeting rooms at the White House filled with historic paintings. There was a pre-fight broadcast from inside the White House, and even the commentators kept on saying how surreal it felt. But Trump is a base politician, and there is a lot of overlap between the UFC fans, young men, particularly white non-college educated men, who are a critical part of his MAGA base. And even though his support is still very strong among that demographic, it has slipped a lot.
25: All right, so let's get into some of the criticism. Is the criticism mostly coming from Democrats, or is Trump facing maybe broader blowback on this?
0: Well, mostly from Democrats, but Republicans will complain privately. Democrats say that Trump is spending money on his personal whims, a birthday party, a grand arch, a ballroom, not worrying about problems that ordinary people are facing. And for Republicans, their concern is just that they want him to focus more on issues that might actually help them keep their majorities in Congress in the midterms.
25: Okay, so what do they want him to be saying out loud? What do they want him talking about?
0: What they'd like him to be talking about is ordinary people's concerns, first and foremost, high prices. They want him to tell them how he plans to bring down gas prices, how he plans to keep rural hospitals open, how he plans to make it easier to buy a home, etc.
25: So what does the White House say in response to all that?
0: Well, the White House says that Trump, like any president, can and should walk and chew gum at the same time. They say there's nothing preventing him from having a birthday celebration or worrying about the aesthetics of the National Mall while also doing the work of a president. And they point to the deal with Iran as a perfect example, because just before the fight began, Trump announced a deal to end hostilities there. That's a big promise he's been making, to end the unpopular war. And also, he left immediately after the fight to fly to France for the G7 summit. So a UFC fight and a trip to an international summit all in one day. The White House says that proves their point.
25: That's NPR's Mara Liasson. Thanks a lot.
0: You're welcome.
24: Kadeem Zidane was watching the fights last night. He is an independent journalist who covers the UFC and mixed martial arts. Welcome back to the program.
1: Oh, it's a pleasure to be here, Steve. Thanks for having me.
24: Purely in terms of the fights, was this a success?
1: Oh, it absolutely was. This was, like, let's make no mistake about this. This was a grotesque propaganda spectacle, but it was masterfully executed by the UFC. The backdrop of the White House, a mass of 85,000 or so fans at the Ellipse that looked like they were having the time of their lives. There was live music. There was AI slop montages in tribute to America's heroic past. There was all sorts of military fetishization going on. And of course, the fighters fawning over Trump after scoring violent knockouts, right? So even the weather reports, the projected rain held off. So really, it couldn't have gone better for both the UFC or for Trump.
24: Yeah, there were some delays and even some thunderstorms in the area, but didn't quite stop the event. You just described it as grotesque propaganda, though. I'd like to know if the propaganda worked. Did it help the president with his core supporters?
1: I think so. And in general, the sense I get from the online space, looking at MMA fans and how they're responding, even the people who are generally turned off by the politics and the spectacle of it, said, oh my God, at least it was a fantastic night of fights that was topped off by a exceptional main event that ended up in an upset victory for the American fighter. So you can say that in itself was sort of a storybook ending for the propaganda. So with regards to the fans themselves, they enjoyed the night, which in turn helps them continue to resonate with Trump. So in terms of that connection he maintains with the youth, it's fantastic. And then, of course, his core supporters, there were plenty of them in the audience. There were plenty of them there. There were plenty of them online celebrating America through this event. So it was absolutely a success.
24: That upset that you mentioned, it was a championship fight. Ilia Topuria, who has a refugee background, was defeated by Justin Gaethje, who is fighting under the United States flag. You're correct about that. So if Trump got something out of this, what about the UFC? What did they get?
1: Oh, the UFC gets plenty from this. Beyond the fact that the UFC was once a ostracized organization that was almost expelled and bankrupted by Republicans in the United States, for it to emerge into an organization befitting a competition on the South Lawn of the White House is quite an achievement in and of itself. But the UFC is beyond that, making a significant statement here. It's a political one, saying that it has emerged as a true political force within America, and it's reaping those benefits. It just recently signed a memorandum of understanding with the State Department, meaning that they're going to begin these sports diplomacy initiatives. That is formally integrating the UFC into foreign policy, into its soft power strategy. This is no longer just another sports organization, and it's certainly not an ostracized one that used to be just referred to as barbaric. This is quintessentially America now.
24: I'd like to ask about an aspect of these fights that maybe passes right by if you watch the UFC all the time, because I think it is normal for a UFC event, but there were sponsors everywhere. Bud Light, Monster Energy had a giant logo right there in the octagon, Bet365, commercials all the way through, and of course people had to pay to see this event. It's on Paramount Plus, which is controlled by political supporters of the president. All of this is normal for the UFC, but this was happening on public property. Did that strike you as a little strange?
1: It did strike me as a bit strange that the UFC didn't actually pull back. As somebody who's watched this happen before, this is a standard UFC event. So to the casual person who's watching this, maybe out of curiosity, or even if you're hate watching this, this might seem absurd, but this is just standard practice for the UFC. But I want to draw your attention to two things that actually were shocking to me. One of them was an ad that aired shortly before the main event, which was paid for by the Department of War. And this was just a horrible celebration of military might, bombs being dropped, tanks fired, raids conducted, with Trump shouting things like peace through strength. It was both dark and yet somehow perfectly befitting of the occasion. And one of the sponsors, and this is a sponsor that the UFC just got a couple of days ago, it's a partnership with Anduril, which is this controversial defense tech startup that, you know, it has all these contracts with the US government, including a deal with Border Patrol, basically, to use AI-powered surveillance tech to patrol the US-Mexico border. So even when the UFC says that it spent $60 million on this event, they've recouped about half of that just in sponsorships.
24: Karim Zidane, sports journalist and author, thanks so much.
1: It's a pleasure. Thank you.
25: The UFC fight at the White House is just one way President Trump is trying to leave his mark on the nation's capital. But after losing a court battle, workers over the weekend removed his name from the exterior of the John F. Kennedy Memorial Center for the Performing Arts. Here's NPR's Debbie Elliott.
2: The curtain is literally down on the facade of the Kennedy Center. Tarps went up pre-dawn Saturday to shield the operation as workers took down the big letters spelling Donald J. Trump in compliance with a court order.
5: They should never have been up in the first place.
2: Teacher Monica Brooks Murphy remembers seeing Mikhail Baryshnikov perform in a ballet here when she was a child. She says she wanted to see the center restored to being named solely for President John F. Kennedy.
5: It's a memorial for a dear president that died. You know, it's like putting his name on his grave. It's bizarre.
2: Trump had purged the Kennedy Center's board, replacing it with allies. It then added his name to the title of the organization about 6 months ago. Democratic Congresswoman Joyce Beatty sued and won. A D.C. federal judge ruled, quote, Congress gave the Kennedy Center its name and only Congress can change it. The center lost an appeal on Friday, and the next day, its director told the court that Trump's name had been removed from all physical signage, its website, and other materials. But the Trump administration has further appeals pending. The Kennedy Center and the White House did not immediately respond to NPR's inquiries. Mallory Miller used to work in dance programming at the Kennedy Center and was among the workers fired after Trump's trustees took over. She's since co-founded an organization called Hands Off the Arts.
6: It's monumental, literally, pun intended, to have the letters come off of this monument. But it's only the beginning of rebuilding the trust that's been broken here.
2: The grounds of the Kennedy Center were quiet on Sunday afternoon, where blue striped tarps remained draped over the building's marble facade. So even though Trump's name is gone, you can't see that. Debbie Elliott, NPR News.

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2: It'll be a very, very expensive vacation.
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6: Good Monday morning and welcome to GBH's Morning Edition. I'm Tori Bedford in for Mark Herz. Thanks for being with us. Looking at local headlines this morning, a man was shot and killed in a restaurant dining room on Cape Cod over the weekend. The shooting happened at Moonfish Restaurant and Tavern in Dennis. Witnesses say more than 30 people were at the restaurant when the shooting occurred, but no one else was hurt. The shooter is now in custody. Neighbors in South Boston have rallied to support two local children who had their lemonade stand robbed at gunpoint last week. After the suspect was arrested, the lemonade stand reopened with a visit from Mayor Michelle Wu. And two new baby capybaras are captivating visitors at Springfield Zoo in Forest Park. The brother and sister are currently sharing a pen with Goliath, a 60-year-old tortoise who, according to zookeepers, is, quote, cool with his new roommates. We'll bring you more local news in 10 minutes here on GBH.
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0: It's Morning Edition from NPR News. I'm Ian Martinez.
8: And I'm Steve Inskeep with a story that took me to Manhattan.
9: Just getting out of the New York City subway, which I love. Although I learned in recent years that it is far more expensive to build and operate than subways in other great cities around the world. New York is an expensive city to govern. And that is the topic of the interview I'm going to do with the head of Mayor Zoran Mamdani's Commission on Government Efficiency. Coach, I think. That's one of the questions I have for Patrick Gaspard, the head of the commission.
8: How do you pronounce the acronym for this commission?
10: COGE.
8: COGE.
10: COGE. It is exactly what you think it is, Steve. And I know what's in the back of your mind when you ask that question.
8: Go on. What is in the back of my mind?
10: It does rhyme with Doge.
8: Elon Musk's Department of Government Efficiency led the Trump administration in firing people, gutting agencies, gaining access to sensitive data, disrupting services, violating laws, and often having to rehire people who were fired. It's not clear what the chaos saved as federal spending kept climbing.
10: This effort is entirely the opposite of that.
8: Patrick Gaspard contends that New York's Commission on Government Efficiency will listen to people in a genuine effort to save. He's been holding public hearings. His Democratic Socialist mayor promised government would do more. Free buses, cheaper housing, cheaper groceries. To have a chance at doing more, Mamdani's government would have to make do with less. When I heard that you wanted to do this in New York City, one of my thoughts was, this is absolutely central to what Mamdani is trying to do. That he will fail if he runs out of money.
10: Well, I think we will all fail if New York City runs out of money. We know that we're at a time when there's extraordinary downward pressure on public resources.
8: He wants to expand city services, which is not going to happen if they cost two or three or four times what they ought to cost.
10: If the cost goes up, then it is not feasible that one can deliver on all the things that New Yorkers need. But I'd go a step further, Steve. You know, This is a young leader who was serious about delivering on the promise of progressivism. He made it abundantly clear that he took budget seriously, that he had matured in how he thought about the partnership between the private sector and the public sector, particularly as in regards to housing. And he understood that his victory as a young Muslim American, democratic socialist in this city would be watched carefully by people across the country, even on the other side of the ocean, and that he had to be seen as effective, serious, and sober about budgeting, about the coherence of the agencies, and on delivering on the things that he made a commitment to in the campaign, but more broadly, on the quality of life and the esprit de corps of this city.
9: I came to this interview on the subway. Some years ago, the New York Times had an investigation of the cost of the subway and found that not only does it take decades and decades to build new subway lines, they cost something like 7 times more than in other really expensive cities around the world. Do you think you have to cut back on things like that?
10: I think that one of the reasons why I did not hesitate when the mayor asked me if I would join this charter revision commission and then take on the responsibility of chair is he said very, very clearly that we've got to lower the cost of lifting up an affirmative vision for people's lives in New York. And that means mass transit. It means housing. It means childcare. It takes too long to build things. I'll give you like one example of an obsession that I have. There are, if you're trying to paint a bike lane in New York, you have to go through the same rigorous process as somebody who is putting up a 20-story building.
9: In terms of permitting and everything else.
10: Okay.
9: Environmental impact of the paint.
10: Yeah, and there are arduous processes in the Department of Building that need to be simplified.
9: Do you think public sector unions are on your side here or a little suspicious of what you're doing?
10: Look, the president of New York City's largest public sector union, AFSCME, Henry Garrido, is on this commission, and he and other commission members from different sectors appreciate that in order for the whole ship to be able to sail forward, that everyone's going to have to help row.
9: Even though it might mean fewer union jobs or different union jobs.
10: Look, you and I, Steve, have lived in a very short period of time through the end of the industrial economy to the construction of the service economy, and we still have the whiplash from the digital economy that we're in, and a new god is being born even now that we have no name for.
9: A new god, you're talking about artificial intelligence.
10: Yeah, which will have like tremendous change across all of the sectors that New Yorkers rely on for job growth and job development. Henry Garrido, I'm going to be careful speaking for Henry and his members, but they appreciate that this thing is coming at them, and they want a government that can shore up the workforce and create pathways for the new kinds of jobs that are going to be available in the public sector, even as they make sure there are protections in place for the current jobs and the current economy that we live in.
9: If the political left fails to prove it can deliver efficient government, does the political left just plain fail?
10: Well, I think that the political center and the political right have proven for a number of decades now that they're not able to deliver consistently on effective government that allows folks to feel secure and to feel as if that they're getting something back for their taxes. But I think that this mayor would tell you that if you set partisanship aside, he is determined to make people so much more confident about government in general. We've already seen his success on the child care resources that have been made available for struggling parents in the city. I will take your point that if he's successful, once he's successful on those fronts, it will create a model of left governance that will put up points on the board for progressives.
9: Patrick Caspard, thanks very much for coming by.
10: Thank you, Steve.
9: He's the head of New York Mayor Zohran Mamdani's Commission on Government Efficiency.

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4: 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Coming up ahead on Marketplace Tech, there's been a decades-long push to grow the cybersecurity workforce, but many early career job seekers are hitting a firewall. More on that in 15 minutes.
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6: Live from NPR News in Washington, I'm Dave Mattingly. The U.S. and Iran are expected to sign an agreement to end the war Friday in Switzerland. The deal was announced yesterday on Truth Social by President Trump, who says the signing in Geneva will result in the reopening of the Strait of Hormuz and an end to the U.S. naval blockade of Iranian ports. Protests by Iranian Americans are expected tonight outside the stadium in Los Angeles, where Iran is scheduled to play New Zealand in its first group stage match of the Men's World Cup soccer tournament. The Iranian team has been staying and training in Mexico. Taiwan's top spy agency is launching a website to allow citizens of China to share sensitive information securely. Ashish Valentine has more from Taipei.
7: Taiwan's National Security Bureau says as political controls get tighter in China, more and more sources there are contacting Taiwanese authorities to share sensitive information. The website aligns with similar efforts by the CIA, which has shared Mandarin language videos urging disgruntled Chinese officials to contact them. China's Taiwan Affairs Office also runs a platform encouraging sources in Taiwan to report on so-called separatist activity. China claims the self-ruled island is its own territory, and information is just one front of the expanding gray zone conflict across the Taiwan Strait. For NPR News, I'm Ashish Valentine in Taipei.
6: This is NPR News.
4: Good Monday morning from the GBH newsroom in Boston. I'm Tori Bedford. A Boston firefighter was transported to the hospital after fighting a two-alarm house fire in South Boston over the weekend. Their condition is not known. Boston Fire said flames spread to a neighboring home, causing significant damage to both buildings. 8 residents are displaced. The Red Cross is helping them find temporary housing. Officials are now investigating the cause of the fire. And as the World Cup continues, a lot of eyes will be on the American team, which features a local hero. GBH's Esteban Bustillos has more.
8: Miles Robinson grew up in the Boston area and went to Arlington High School. While he's best known as a defender for the national team and FC Cincinnati, he also played basketball at Arlington High. John Bowler coached Robinson on the hardwood. He says it's an exciting time for the school.
9: You know, we're so proud of Miles and, you know, all the hard work and dedication he's put into it. And the town, the school, everyone's buzzing about, you know, just excitement of, you know, someone from Arlington, you know, making it to like the biggest stage in soccer.
8: The U.S. men's team plays again Friday against Australia in Seattle. Esteban Bustillos, GBH News.
4: A live bird market in Providence, Rhode Island has been temporarily shut down after multiple birds there tested positive for the H5N1 strain of the avian bird flu. The Rhode Island state veterinarian oversaw the euthanasia of about 445 asymptomatic birds at Antonelli Poultry over the weekend after chickens and ducks there tested positive for the virus. The business will be closed until 5 days after they have disposed of the infected birds and cleaned and sanitized all areas of the business. Officials say that the risk of humans getting H5N1 remains low. Highs in the 80s today as the clouds clear and sun returns before a slightly cooler week. Lows down to 60 degrees tonight. It'll be good sleeping weather. Tomorrow and Wednesday, highs in the low 80s with sun. Then a chance of showers coming in on Thursday with highs in the mid 80s again. Those showers should clear up for a beautiful sunny Juneteenth with highs approaching 90 degrees. Right now it's 74 degrees in Boston. I'm Tori Bedford. 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
4: Good morning. This is GBH's Morning Edition. I'm Tori Bedford. Picture this, a line of more than 20 school buses rolling down the expressway, transporting not students, but rowdy Scotland soccer fans. That's what ensued Saturday afternoon. More than 1,000 Scots packed into a fleet of school buses. Their destination, Gillette Stadium, renamed Boston Stadium for the World Cup, where Scotland took on Haiti. GBH's Jeremy Siegel got exclusive access to one of the school buses and brings us an inside look.
10: It's about 1 in the afternoon, 8 hours before kickoff, when thousands of Scots flood the streets of downtown Providence, ready to board their school buses. Annie McKay downs a beer.
11: I have never been in anything like this.
10: McKay is 87 years old and a lifelong member of the Tartan Army, the chosen name of Scotland's traveling fan base. They're staying in Providence instead of Boston to save on hotel prices.
12: I don't think we will ever financially recover from this.
10: Sam Dunnigan tells me people across Scotland have blown their life savings and taken out loans and second mortgages to travel to the event.
12: We have no money left. The coffers are empty. The coffers are empty, all right?
10: When Tartan Army organizers learned that the MBTA and FIFA planned to charge at least $80 for transportation to the stadium, they started brainstorming ideas. One organizer jokingly suggested renting yellow school buses, even though they're an American novelty most Scots have never seen before. They were shocked to find out it was a realistic option.
13: We spoke to a few bus companies and the prices were incredible.
10: That's Scott Gillen, one of the organizers. After doing the math, they found the total cost for the ride, $38 per head. And that includes onboard libations.
13: So we've now got about $16,000 of beer.
10: Gillen also says a portion of the proceeds will go to local charities, including $10,000 for Providence's Hasbro Children's Hospital. The Tartan Army boards the buses in true Scottish style, led by a bagpipe band. A long line of bright yellow buses, all sourced from local school districts, meet them outside the State House. Paula McFadden is a longtime driver for Holbrook Public Schools. She jumped at the assignment when drivers in her district were asked whether they wanted to take on the job.
14: How does it feel to be driving this bus?
15: Oh, it's very exciting. They're going to be a lot of fun to drive.
10: On board, it is a raucous ride.
16: Back in the bus, get inside! Get the bus inside! Get your heat inside!
10: The beers flow, the chants are constant, flags wave out the windows as we drive up 95. Midway to Foxborough, I'm handed a tall boy of beer and taught how to say cheers the Scottish way. Somehow, we arrive at the stadium in one piece. Empty cans are everywhere. The Scots are elated as they exit their yellow chariots and march on to their seats, not knowing that by the end of the night, they'll have witnessed their country's first win at the World Cup in more than 3 decades. In Foxborough, I'm Jeremy Siegel, GBH News.
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17: That's Elsewhere in the world, we're about to hear the sounds of a city at the center of the Ebola outbreak. The city is Bunia in the Democratic Republic of Congo. The outbreak includes almost 800 confirmed cases and 180 deaths. It's been hard for reporters to gain access to Bunia, but Emmett Livingstone and photographer Arsene Mpiana are there for NPR.
18: In Bunia, people no longer greet each other with a handshake. Although the streets are lively and most people are carrying on as before, there are moments of discordance. A jeep packed with health workers in full protective suits and goggles speeds down the road. And within hours of arriving, the scale of the crisis becomes impossible to ignore.
19: I'm looking at the tiling in front of a shop which is covered in greenish liquid. A disinfectant team has just turned up and taken a body away. According to the story that locals are telling, it was an ill patient who was on the back of a motorbike being transported to hospital, who projectile vomited and then died on the spot.
18: Fear is creeping into everyday life, and hospitals, for the most part, aren't considered safe.
19: I'm here in a hospital called Clinique Universelle. The paint is peeling on the walls, but it's been completely shut down because just a few days ago, a patient was discovered to have had Ebola. Now a full disinfection team has been deployed, and I'm standing in front of a team of three women who are preparing large basins of chlorine solution. This is then going to be taken by another team and going to be sprayed on every single surface of this hospital. We were inside for only a few minutes. Health workers recommended we leave, saying it wasn't worth the risk. Ebola can survive on surfaces for a short period of time. The hospital director is Dr. Patient Mazidine.
20: Ils n'ont pas peur, mais ils ont très peur.
18: He says doctors are not just afraid, they're very afraid. There isn't enough protective equipment. The Ebola response is still beginning, and so far there are only a handful of places where Ebola patients are being treated at the recommended standards. One of them is in Wampara, just outside of Bunia, where an Ebola treatment center has been set up between a displacement camp and a field of maize. 18 patients with confirmed infections are receiving care here, in small cabins with see-through screens, which allows doctors to keep watch around the clock. Entering the isolation cabins requires full protection.
19: I'm here in Wampara Ebola Treatment Center, and I'm in an Ebola ward with doctors going from isolated room to isolated room checking on Ebola patients. All of us are in full protective gear, which includes a bib, two layers of clothing, several layers

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1: Extremely difficult. The species of Ebola virus circulating has no vaccine, but with proper care, the disease is not necessarily a death sentence, and there are glimmers of hope. In Wampara, about a dozen patients are on their way to making a full recovery. The outbreak was caught late, which is causing much of the suffering here. Health workers are desperately trying to catch up. For NPR News, I'm Emmett Livingstone in Bunia.
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5: Good morning from the GBH Newsroom. I'm Tori Bedford with Morning Edition. We've got a slightly cooler week ahead. Meteorologist Dave Epstein has our full forecast.
6: We'll see clouds giving way to mostly sunny skies today. Temperatures are warm. We're in the 80s. Overnight tonight, we clear. Temperatures down to the 50s, the more comfortable night we've had in a while for sleeping. On Tuesday, sunshine, temperature in the low 80s. Wednesday, partly sunny, mid-80s. For GBH News, I'm Dave Epstein.
5: Salem's on-demand ride-sharing service, the Salem Skipper, will be coming to an end on August 2nd. The program, which first launched in 2020, offered rides for only $2. Salem's mayor, Dominic Pangallo, says the program is ending after the state legislature changed a funding law surrounding cannabis dispensary fees, making those funds no longer available. The service has so far logged over 600,000 rides since its inception, and a grassroots movement has started by locals to try and save the program. Coming up ahead on Marketplace Tech, we'll take a look at why it's been a tough time for workers to break into the cybersecurity field. And in the news at 9, thousands of Scottish fans took over Fenway Park over the weekend as the Red Sox hosted a Scottish celebration day after Scotland's World Cup victory over Haiti. More news just ahead on GBH's Morning Edition.
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0: At the same time AI is amplifying cybersecurity risks, it's also changing what a career path in the industry looks like. For entry-level job seekers like Megan Osteen, who's wanted to work in tech pretty much forever.
2: My dad, he was a software engineer, and I just remember like a lot of my childhood, I would sit in his office with him and he would explain to me what he was doing, like how it works.
0: Life sort of got in the way of her plans. She left college when she became a mom and grabbed the work she could, most recently as a behavioral therapist for kids with autism. When her dad died a few years ago, she decided it was time to make a career leap, and she kept hearing cybersecurity was the way to go.

0: grow?
1: Because of the projected job growth and the demand within the field.
0: She took online courses and in February earned her first cybersecurity certification. She's been looking for jobs, but not finding many opportunities.
1: I just feel like it was false advertisement.
0: Cybersecurity jobs have been the focus of a decades-long workforce development push. Learn to code, but with the urgency of a national security imperative. It spawned a cottage industry of federal and state programs, for-profit boot camps, certifications, and online career coaches like Evan Lutz.
2: The thing that initially gave me rise on social media is that I can speak very quickly with concise ideas.
0: He's not joking.
2: If you want to start your cybersecurity career in 90 days, making $90,000 a year, the first thing you're going to need are certifications. We're going
0: to
2: go with
0: Network Plus. Lutz quit his job teaching high school math in 2019 to get into cyber and now advises others on his roadmap for success.
2: I've never seen this fail in the U.S. and it works every time.
0: Which at the time was true. Through the early 2020s, Lutz says demand seemed insatiable. Interest rates were near zero, tech was booming, and workers were in short supply coming out of the pandemic. But workers weren't the only ones who got the message, says Joseph Fuller at Harvard Business School.
3: If you are an innovative company, you're looking out there and saying, you know what's worth a lot of money? Tools that mean companies don't have to hire so many cyber techs. Because they're hard to get and they're expensive.
0: AI is increasingly taking over the routine tasks that junior workers once handled.
3: And you're going to see that again and again and again.
0: Job seeker Megan Osteen says she might have to go back to her old job in behavioral therapy while she plans for her next steps.
1: There's a lot of weight on it, financial weight, especially because I am a single mom and I did, you know, pause my career, pause everything in order to pursue this. I want to, you know, prove that I can do it to like my dad, you know, and there is a lot of weight on it.
0: In the meantime, she's used AI to build a system that flags job scam phishing messages, which she's been getting a lot of during her search. I'm Megan McCarty-Carino, and that's Marketplace Tech. This is APM.
4: 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Sue O'Connell and Tony Casey are in for Jim and me. 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
11: 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I'm Tori Bedford. It's great to have you with us. Skies clearing up today. Highs in the 80s coming up after the news at 9. On social media, President Trump says a deal between Washington and Tehran to end the war is now complete and will be signed on Friday. 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
13: 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I'm A. Martinez.
14: And I'm Steve Inskeep. Good morning. The drones that Ukraine uses to defend itself against Russia and to attack Russia are, by definition, unmanned, but people are behind them. NPR's Joanna Kakissis reports on an elite Ukrainian unit launching those drones.
15: We're driving on a dirt road deep into a vast field that's somewhere in eastern Ukraine. We stop in the middle of that road and see soldiers in body armor. They are carrying something that looks like a jet that's about the size of a small car.
16: This is our beautiful drone.
17: Beautiful drone.
16: Yeah.
15: We've just arrived here with the long-range strike team. We are dressed like we should be on the front line, and the sun is setting, and we're just waiting. The team is part of Ukraine's unmanned systems forces. The unit's commander uses the military call sign Charlie. NPR is identifying the soldiers in this report by call sign at the request of Ukraine's military, which cites security reasons. Commander Charlie started running this unit 3 years ago when Ukrainian drone technology was in its early stages. Now, he says, these drone systems are very effective. Our defense forces do lack cruise and ballistic missiles, but our drones have really influenced the course of combat operations, and they have hit our enemy hard. Ukraine's long-range drones can travel 800 miles and have repeatedly targeted the lifeblood of Russia's economy, oil. Ukrainian President Volodymyr Zelensky says Ukraine knocked out nearly 40% of Russia's primary oil refining capacity in May. The Kremlin, however, has dismissed claims that these drone strikes have hurt Russia's economy. In the farm field, soldiers are hammering in temporary launch pads for the drones. A soldier with a laptop checks the flight plan and other logistics.
17: It's getting darker and darker. There's several drones in a row here. One, two, three, I count at least three.
15: Another soldier, he uses the call sign Push, tells me he's launching drones every night.
18: Every day we can see our work, the result of this work, and it's really motivates us every day. The best work in the world.
17: Why?
18: Because, you know, we are doing a lot of damage for our enemies, and it's everything we need right now.
15: Further down the dirt road, soldiers are placing drones on launchers. Commander Charlie says this used to take half a day. Now everything happens so much faster, he says. I compare it to a pit stop in a Formula One race. It's now totally dark out. A team wearing headlamps and infrared goggles starts up a motorcycle engine connected to the launcher by a cable. A soldier whose call sign is Yuki explains the setup. We need to create a high takeoff speed for the drone to fly, he says. And this is how we do that. The soldiers rev up the engine. And then comes a flash of fire. The drone flies up into the night sky.
17: Drone number three.
15: One after another, more drones are launched.
17: Number five.
15: Zelensky has often called these long-range drone strikes Ukrainian sanctions. Yuki says, so you've now seen our sanctions in motion. Let's hope we will finally force the Kremlin into a peace that is fair to Ukraine. The Ukrainian military won't say where these drones are going, only that the targets are hundreds of miles away in Russia or Russian-occupied Ukraine. Russia intercepts most of these drones, but some do get through. Commander Charlie confirms his team worked on drone strikes that hit an oil refinery outside Moscow last month. A strike, Charlie says, felt like justice. Because, he says, the residents of Russia's capital experienced firsthand what happens in our

0: Joanna Kakissis, NPR News, reporting from eastern Ukraine.
1: Myanmar's new president begins a week-long trip to China today. He led the military junta that staged a coup in 2021. Now, later, he was voted in as president in an election organized by the coup makers. Michael Sullivan reports from neighboring Thailand.
2: China wasn't all that pleased when Min Aung Hlaing staged the coup that deposed the elected government led by Aung San Suu Kyi. The civil war that followed threatened Beijing's economic interests and its citizens in the border areas. But it's invited the former military leader turned president anyway, after throwing its weight behind the election he organized, one dismissed by human rights groups and Western governments as a sham. But one China clearly hopes will help stabilize Myanmar in the long term. Yun Sun, China director at the Stimson Center in Washington, explains China's position this way.
3: Since the creation of the nation, we have not seen a single day when the Burmese military was not playing a central role in the politics. So that is a horse they have selected and chooses to move on with.
2: And they're not alone, with neighboring India also hosting Min Aung Hlaing earlier this month.
3: With India and China willing to receive him, I think Min Aung Hlaing got his base covered. So moving forward, I think Min Aung Hlaing will feel more confident in terms of dealing with international audience and in terms of dealing with the domestic opposition.
2: That's bad news for an opposition and resistance now on the back foot after several years of gains against the military, a military whose numbers have swelled with forced conscription and one whose tactics and capabilities have also improved with help from China and Russia. Myanmar analyst Min Zaw says he expects the president to ask China to keep up its pressure on armed ethnic organizations along the border not to provide weapons for the resistance. He says it's also likely he'll ask for more economic assistance and investment. As for the continued detention of opposition leader Aung San Suu Kyi,
4: China will probably ask President Min Aung Hlaing about the welfare of Aung San Suu Kyi, but not necessarily pushing the government to release her at any time soon.
2: The Nobel Prize winner turns 81 on Friday. For NPR News, I'm Michael Sullivan in Chiang Rai.
1: It's Morning Edition from NPR News. I'm Amy Martinez.
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10: The price of crude oil drops shortly after President Trump announces that the U.S. and Iran have agreed to a deal that would reopen the Strait of Hormuz. It's Monday, June 15th. I'm Tori Bedford. This is GBH's Morning Edition. The Scottish invasion continues in Boston with one more local World Cup game, with thousands of kilt-wearing fans swarming Fenway Park over the weekend. And wheelchair users in Massachusetts say they wait months for simple repairs and private equity is to blame.
11: It's really grown dramatically over the last couple of decades. It's come to impact more and more aspects of people's lives.
10: Highs in the 80s today. It's 9:01. Now, this news.
12: Live from NPR News in Washington, I'm Corva Coleman. The U.S. and Iran have reached a deal to end their war. President Trump says this will reopen the Strait of Hormuz, and he says there will be a formal signing of the pact this Friday in Geneva. The text of the deal has not been released, and there appear to be outstanding issues, including the fate of Iran's nuclear program. Israel is not a party to the agreement, although it joined the U.S. in attacking Iran on February 28th. President Trump is on his way to France for this week's G7 summit. NPR's Franco Ordonez has more.
5: President Trump will meet with French President Emmanuel Macron, among other European leaders who he has quarreled with over trade, Ukraine, and security. A senior U.S. administration official not authorized to speak publicly said Trump will also visit with Middle Eastern leaders and attend a working session with Ukrainian President Volodymyr Zelensky and G7 leaders. The official added that Trump will, quote, meet with G7 leaders to address key issues of shared importance, but ongoing tensions in the Middle East will undoubtedly color the week of talks. Trump has bilateral meetings planned with the leaders of Qatar, the UAE, Egypt, and India. Franco Ordonez, NPR News.
12: Before leaving for France, Trump hosted a UFC fighting event at the White House on the occasion of his 80th birthday yesterday. It was also billed as a celebration of the nation's 250th birthday. It drew thousands of mixed martial arts fans to the White House lawn. NPR's Mara Liasson says it was a political event intended to attract interest from Trump's supporters.
13: Trump is a base politician, and there is a lot of overlap between the UFC fans, young men, particularly white non-college men, who are a critical part, the big overlap between the UFC fan base and the MAGA base. And even though Trump's support in that demographic is still very strong, it has slipped a lot.
12: NPR's Mara Liasson reporting. A massive Russian attack on Ukraine's capital, Kyiv, and the city of Kharkiv have killed at least 11 people. NPR's Polina Litvinova reports from Kyiv. Russian strikes also damaged a UN heritage site under special protection.
14: One of the Russian drones hit a cathedral of the Kyiv-Pechersk Lavra, which was built in the 11th century. This Orthodox monastery complex is one of the largest Christian centers in Ukraine and a significant historical and architectural site. Russian strikes also destroyed the largest and oldest costume collection in Ukraine, damaging Dovzhenko Film Studio. Ukraine's President Volodymyr Zelensky wrote on social media that this is how Russia, quote, shows the world its intentions to continue the war. He added that he expects reaction from the Group of Seven countries which start a summit today. Polina Litvinova, NPR News, Kyiv.
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10: Good Monday morning from the GBH newsroom in Boston. I'm Tori Bedford. Thousands of Scottish fans descended on Fenway Park yesterday as the Red Sox hosted a Scottish celebration the day after Scotland's big win over Haiti. Adam Bell lives near Edinburgh and said the whole weekend has blown him away.
15: See the people of Boston, by the way? They are amazing. So friendly. Honestly, Boston is my number one place now.
10: Even though he says there was a little doubt before getting here.
15: We weren't sure what to expect. We didn't know they were going to be this amazing and welcoming. And actually, do you know we've been invited to a wedding? It's fantastic.
10: Scottish fans will have at least one more week to soak in that famous Boston hospitality. Scotland's next World Cup game is this Friday at Boston Stadium against Morocco. And for those looking to score last-minute tickets to those World Cup matches, consumer advocates are warning about scams. They say scammers are creating counterfeit ticket websites and selling bogus tickets. Paula Fleming with the regional Better Business Bureau says the best way to spot a fake website is to look carefully at its URL for misspelled or extra words or odd domain endings. And she says you should report any scams immediately.
16: Ask about disputing the charge if you've used a credit card, which does offer some more consumer protection than just a bank. If you did use your debit card, contact the bank immediately as well.
10: Fleming says the only safe way to purchase tickets is by going through trusted and verified merchants. A search is underway in Canada's Gulf of St. Lawrence for an endangered North Atlantic right whale entangled in fishing gear. The whale was seen swimming freely in Cape Cod Bay in April. Fisheries and Oceans Canada says the young male was spotted during a joint aerial survey with NOAA last week. Amy Warren is scientific program officer at the New England Aquarium. She says if they locate the whale, a team might be able to attach a buoy with a tracking satellite to the line, which gives them more time to respond.
17: But ideally, if a disentanglement boat can get out to the whale, best case scenarios, they can cut most, if not all, of the rope off the whale and give it the whale its best chance of success.
10: She says for every entangled right whale they see, there are probably at least five other entangled whales they don't know about. Entanglements and ship strikes are the leading cause of death for right whales. In sports, those Scottish fans who went to that Sox game were gifted special jerseys, but even the tartan army was not enough to buoy the Red Sox to a win. They fell to the Rangers 6-4. The Sox are back at Fenway tomorrow to host the Blue Jays. And the next World Cup match at Gillette is tomorrow when Iraq faces off against Norway. We have another warm day ahead. GBH meteorologist Dave Epstein has our forecast.
18: We didn't get a lot of rainfall with the frontal system overnight. Now we're going to see clearing skies. Temperatures with the sunshine returning get to the mid-80s today. It is dry. Overnight tonight, mostly clear skies developing. Temperatures down to the 50s. On Tuesday, sunshine. Temperature between 78 and 84. Tuesday night, clear. 50s in the suburbs, 60s along the coastline. Partly sunny on Wednesday, mid-80s. On Thursday, partly cloudy skies. A little more humid. Temperatures in the low 80s. For GBH News, I'm Dave Epstein.
10: It's 75 degrees in Boston. I'm Tori Bedford. 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
20: It's Morning Edition from NPR News. I'm Steve Inskeep in Washington, D.C.
1: And I'm A. Martinez in Los Angeles, California. The United States and Iran say they are ready to stop their nearly four-month war.
20: The president started the war by saying a U.S. bombing campaign would set up Iran's people to overthrow their government. That government is still in power, and Trump now makes an agreement with it. In recent weeks, reports of the terms have included payments to Iran to stop the fighting, although the actual terms are unknown. It is thought to be a temporary deal to end the shooting and return to negotiating the hard issues, including the status of Iran's nuclear program.
1: NPR's Kerry Kahn joins us now from Tel Aviv. So, Kerry, President Trump announced this final agreement on his social media platform, posting Sunday evening. What do you have to say?
21: He portrayed it as a victory for the U.S. and that once it is signed this Friday in Geneva, the U.S. naval blockade of Iranian ports will end. Trump says the Strait of Hormuz will be open and free to all. And he added, ships of the world, start your engines, let the oil flow. Oil prices did drop on news of a deal. Iran is also claiming the deal as a victory. Iran's deputy foreign minister said the cessation of fire will be immediate and on all fronts. And he did state that includes Lebanon.
1: Okay, so details, Kerry. What do we know about any details here?
21: Not a lot. Lots of questions remain. But Trump says the Strait's opening will happen after the deal is signed on Friday. That's in Geneva. And it will begin with a sweeping of the vital waterway of all mines. He said in the past that the pact would entail a 60-day ceasefire while both sides begin negotiations on a permanent end to the war. And then comes the really tough issues like Iran's nuclear capabilities and sanctions relief. In an interview with the New York Times last night, Trump said Iran would be allowed low-level nuclear enrichment, but what that looks like is unknown. And then there's the role of Israel in all of this deal. Israel has not been part of talks leading up to the agreement, and as of now is not expected at the future negotiations.
1: Okay, so what has Iran said about this deal?
21: Iran's Supreme National Security Council confirmed the deal, too. It said it was agreed to and that Iran expects fighting on all fronts to end, including Lebanon. The semi-official state news agency Meres did have a lengthy 14-point draft of what Iran says is in the Memorandum of Understanding with the U.S. Most important, and this could be another wrench in finalization of the deal, Iran says the U.S. will release $24 billion in blocked funds during the 60-day ceasefire. And they said that half of that amount, quote, must be made available to Iran before further negotiations begin. No word from Washington on that point.
1: Okay, and what about Israel? What are they saying?
21: Officially, Israel's defense minister, Israel Katz, posted a response that also casts doubt about Israel's cooperation and U.S. control over its military actions. He said both he and Prime Minister Benjamin Netanyahu agree Israel will not retreat from Lebanon, where it's fighting Iranian-backed Hezbollah militants, or Syria, or Gaza. And he added that is, quote, despite all the existing pressures and those that may yet come. Israel struck a Beirut suburb through Sunday after detecting Hezbollah drones in northern Israel, and that cross-border clash almost scuttled yesterday's announcement of the deal.
1: That's NPR's Carrie Kahn in Tel Aviv. Carrie, thank you very much.
21: You're welcome.
20: Kareem Sajidpour has been listening with us. He is a senior fellow at the Carnegie Endowment for International Peace and has covered Iran for many years. Kareem, welcome back.
0: Thank you, Steve. Great to be with you.
20: Based on what you know so far, is the United States getting anything out of this agreement that it did not already have before the war?
0: Steve, I think it's important to judge the success of this war against President Trump's own war words. When he launched the war on February 28th, he claimed he was going to further obliterate Iran's nuclear program, raise its missile production to the ground, defang its regional proxies, and potentially even unseat the Iranian regime. He called for Iran's unconditional surrender. And unfortunately, none of that has happened. What we have achieved with this phase one agreement is essentially reopening the Strait of Hormuz, which was open before the war. So the short answer to your question is that nothing has been achieved in the last 4 months that wasn't already there.
20: Well, we heard Kerry Khan say the Iranians claim they're getting a $24 billion payment here. $24 billion of their own frozen assets come back to them. A U.S. official is telling Axios in the last few hours that that is wrong. But then the U.S. official says this is pay for performance, which sounds like the United States is, in fact, paying. Do you expect money for Iran just needs to be part of this deal?
0: So one of the sources of contention between the United States and Iran is whether Iran will be paid up front in any deal or whether it will be a performance for relief, as U.S. officials put it. I think that there is going to be money exchanging hands, even for phase one of this deal. It seems more likely that the United States has asked some of its Gulf partners to unfreeze Iranian assets in those countries to provide Iran some economic relief. But as I said, see, this is only phase one. Phase two is meant to be negotiating the nuclear issue. We've given ourselves 60 days to resolve that issue. It's highly unlikely that that's going to be resolved in 60 days.
20: I think I hear you saying that the money is going to flow to Iran. The question really is just the timing, what happens in what order. This is a sensitive topic. Earlier this month, we heard from the Trump administration on Morning Edition. State Department spokesperson Tommy Pigott took some questions, and let's listen to one exchange. Under what circumstances would the United States be willing to send money to Iran, if any?
3: Well, the president being clear on Truth Social that there is going to be no exchange of money over the short term here, or no imminent exchange of money.
20: No imminent exchange of money, again, leaving open that there's going to be money at some point. What makes this politically sensitive, the idea of allowing billions of dollars to go to this particular government in Iran?
0: Well, it's because President Trump called Obama's nuclear deal, the 2015 JCPOA, the worst deal in history because it had provided Iran about $1.5 billion in economic relief in order to make a nuclear compromise. And this time around, President Trump has launched a war that has perhaps cost American taxpayers north of $100 billion. And not only did he not attain his demand for total surrender, but it appears that we'll also be needing to pay Iran perhaps significantly more money in order to get it for a nuclear compromise. So this is obviously a very sensitive point for President Trump.
20: Wait a minute. Instead of $1.5 billion, the United States is talking about tens of billions of dollars initially?
0: So in the context of a potential nuclear deal, the money that is on the table being talked about is indeed in the tens of billions of dollars. Now, what the United States is hoping for is something broader than just a nuclear deal, a deal in which Iran will really change its revolutionary identity, stop opposing America and Israel, stop supporting its regional proxies. But I think it's clear that Iran has no intention of doing that.
20: Is this money that the Iranian government can use to support itself?
0: This is money that Iran will use to double down and fortify its regime, most likely to rebuild its proxy network, rebuild its missile network. There's zero indication that this is a regime which is rethinking its revolutionary identity. If anything, they're doubling down on it.
20: It also sounds like President Trump, based on his interview with the New York Times, accepts that Iran is going to have some nuclear activity in the end of the nuclear agreement that has yet to be negotiated, accepting that Iran will demand something, which was also true of that agreement he rejected when he ended it in 2018. Do you have a sense of what would make this potential agreement any better than what the president considered unacceptable in the past?
0: So the only metric in which it could be a slight improvement on Obama's nuclear deal is that Obama's nuclear deal allowed Iran to enrich uranium at very low levels. What President Trump is hoping for is that Iran will agree to a suspension of enrichment for perhaps 10 years, 15 years before it's allowed again, low-level enrichment. It remains to be seen whether that is achievable. And in my view, even if it is achievable, it won't vindicate the enormous cost of this war.
20: Karim, I know that you've spent a lot of time with Iranians. You've lived in Iran in the past. What does this agreement mean for the people of Iran?
0: Well, I think for the people in Iran, this war has been the worst of both worlds, in that it has seemingly further entrenched a very brutal regime that killed potentially tens of thousands of Iranians last January. And it's clear to people in Iran there's no external saviors here. You know, President Trump said help is on the way. He was going to help the Iranian people. And if anything, he's done the opposite. I think this war has revived a regime which I described as a zombie regime, one with a dying ideology, dying legitimacy. And President Trump also shifted the global conversation on Iran, whereas in January the world was talking about the Iranian regime's brutal massacre of its own people. Now Iran has been made to look like more of a victim, and in some places even a hero in withstanding this war by America and Israel.
20: Are there people who oppose the government in Iran who feel betrayed now?
0: 100%. I think that's probably a widespread sentiment that President Trump threw the Iranian people under the bus.
20: Karim, thanks for your insights. Really appreciate it.
0: Thank you, Steve.
20: Karim Sajidpour is a senior fellow at the Carnegie Endowment for International Peace, speaking on this morning that we are learning more gradually about a peace agreement, a tentative one, between the United States and Iran. We'll continue to bring you more information as we learn it.

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4: Good Monday morning and welcome to GBH's Morning Edition. I'm Tori Bedford, in for Mark Herz. Thanks for being with us. Looking at local headlines this morning, after banning cannabis dispensaries, Foxborough is now moving to stop cannabis home delivery services. The city's select board voted unanimously to use a new state option that allows towns to block deliveries through the Cannabis Control Commission. In the final weeks of the school year, Newburyport has started their annual weekly Ride Your Bike to School Day. The new bike convoys function like school buses, traveling from one end of the city to its elementary schools, picking up students at stops along the way. And today at Townfield in Dorchester, Boston Mayor Michelle Wu will host one of her World Cup watch parties. Today's game will be Spain versus Cape Verde. That kicks off at 11:30 a.m. The Fan Fest in Boston City Hall Plaza will also open at 11. We'll bring you more local news in 10 minutes here on GBH.
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0: It's Monday morning, and we're with you on Morning Edition from NPR News. I'm Steve Inskeep.
6: And I'm Martinez. Across the country, there are some people who are angry about data centers. Opposition to new facilities often comes from grassroots activism, or does it? NPR's Jeff Brumfield looked into claims of a sinister plot to undermine data center growth.
7: Last month at an event titled Harnessing American Power, Interior Secretary Doug Burgum was upset by growing local opposition to data centers. And Burgum claimed it wasn't what it seemed.
8: It's not organic and local. Some of this is foreign sourced dark money.
7: Over on the podcast All In, which is hosted by a group of tech multimillionaires who call each other besties, there was also talk of foreign influence, specifically from China. Fund manager Gavin Baker was recently on the show.
9: It is starting to feel or seem like there may be a CCP-funded campaign.
7: The theory is that China is paying local groups of people to oppose data centers. The idea of a Chinese plot is catching on among the tech investors backing data center construction. People like Canadian multimillionaire Kevin O'Leary. He made his name on the TV show Shark Tank, and now he's an investor in a giant data center in Utah. It will be larger than Manhattan. When local opposition began to build,
10: we dug in. I got my guys to go a deep dig into the IP addresses, and here's what we found out. This is fascinating.
7: And he claims to have found evidence for Chinese influence.
10: We found two cells inside of Utah, Alliance for a Better Utah.
7: We'll come back to them in a second. The other one?
10: Elevate Strategies, also a cell operating inside of Utah. Gabby Finlayson. Gabby, what are you doing?
7: I called Gabby Finlayson, a senior partner at Elevate Strategies.
11: Today it's nice, actually. It's been like really weird, I feel like, lately, but it's very nice today.
7: Elevate Strategies is a consulting firm based in Salt Lake that helps Democratic candidates to run for office in Utah and elsewhere. She says she has no idea why Kevin O'Leary decided her firm was a Chinese cell seeking to undermine his data center project.
11: Yeah, I mean, I think we have been as confused as anybody.
7: Elevate has mentioned the data center on social media, but nobody's paying them to do it, she says. Finlayson is from Utah, born and raised. She admits she did live outside the state for a while, but she wasn't in China.
11: Yeah, I don't know. Iowa doesn't look a lot like Beijing.
7: What about that other organization, Alliance for a Better Utah? Well, I called them too, and they were equally perplexed.
12: I grew up watching Shark Tank occasionally. But I'm like, why is this guy talking about us?
7: Elizabeth Hutchings is the communications director for Alliance for a Better Utah, a small progressive nonprofit also based in Salt Lake City. O'Leary name-checked people who didn't even work there anymore. And he claimed
12: there was evidence that millions of dollars were being funneled from the Chinese Communist Party to us. You know, it was such an outrageous claim. We laughed.
7: In fact, they found it so funny, they made a fundraising video mocking the idea on social media. They displayed a hammer and sickle while asking for donations from local Utahans. They're also suing on behalf of citizens who claim they weren't adequately consulted about the project. So, is there any evidence that China is trying to stoke U.S. opposition to data centers?
13: We haven't found much.
7: Darren Linville is head of the Digital Forensics Lab at Clemson University, which tracks foreign influence campaigns online. China, like a lot of countries, controls armies of social media bots that can try to sway the online discourse. But Linville says they're not talking much about this topic. And Chinese state media appears much more intent on promoting Chinese data centers.
13: China tends to care a lot more about what you think about China and China's economy than they do about what you think of your neighbor, what's happening in your own backyard here in the United States.
7: Linville says he can't completely rule out that the Chinese are quietly paying influencers or others to oppose data centers, but he points out there's no need. A recent Gallup poll found 71% of Americans oppose data center construction in their communities.
13: I think in this case, the people talking about data centers are real people with real passions and real perspectives and real opinions.
7: In Utah, those people appear to have forced Kevin O'Leary to scale back his plans. After the president of the Utah Senate raised concerns, he agreed to shrink his data center project to a quarter of its original size. Jeff Brumfield, NPR News.
0: Some other news now. A plane crashed in Butler, Missouri on Sunday. 12 people were killed. Here's Madeline Fox with our member station KCUR.
14: The single-engine turboprop took off around 11:30 a.m. from Butler Memorial Airport. It was carrying 11 skydivers plus the pilot, authorities said. The Pacific Aerospace 750XL plane came down minutes after taking off. Bates County Sheriff Chad Anderson says investigators think that it was an accident.
15: We just want to reassure the public that there's nothing criminal that we can see, nothing terrorism related or anything like that. Those are some of the first questions that we would have with the World Cup being in town. And we just want to make sure that the public knows that they're safe.
14: Kansas City is one of the 11 U.S. cities hosting FIFA World Cup games and expects hundreds of thousands of visitors. Skydive Kansas City, the company that owned the plane, called the crash a, quote, devastating loss. The company said it's collaborating with the National Transportation Safety Board and the Federal Aviation Administration. Of the 11 passengers, 7 were single jumpers preparing to skydive solo. 4 were tandem jumpers preparing to go in pairs. Authorities have not yet released the victims' names or any identifying information. Sheriff Anderson said family members were at the Butler Memorial Airport at the time of the crash.
15: There's nothing we really can say to make it better. We just pray for them and their loved ones and their friends and their family and hope that they can recover to some sense of normalcy if we can.
14: Congressman Mark Alford, who represents the Butler area, told KMBC9 that the investigation will take months, possibly years.
16: Just getting to enjoy God's green earth and then have something like this turn so tragic while potentially other family members were watching, it's tragic.
14: According to the FAA, the aircraft certification was active until January 2030. Butler Memorial Airport is popular with skydivers. For NPR News, I'm Madeline Fox in Kansas City.
0: Tomorrow on Morning Edition, Visa and OpenAI are working together. Their goal is to let AI chatbots become your personal shopper, not just suggesting what to get, but actually buying it. So what happens when they go on a spending spree? 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Human beings bringing you the news. It's NPR News.
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4: 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Coming up on Morning Edition, wheelchair users in Massachusetts say they wait months for simple repairs and private equity is to blame. 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
6: Live from NPR News in Washington, I'm Dave Mattingly. An agreement to end the war between the U.S. and Iran is scheduled to be signed Friday in Geneva, Switzerland. The deal was mediated by Pakistan and announced yesterday by President Trump on Truth Social. The signing is expected to lead to the reopening of the Strait of Hormuz and an end to the U.S. naval blockade of Iranian ports. After the signing, Iran's nuclear program is to be the focus of negotiations over 60 days. President Trump is heading to France for this week's G7 summit. The war between Russia and Ukraine is expected to be one of the major issues there. Ukraine's President Volodymyr Zelensky will also be at the talks in the French Alps. NPR's Eleanor Beardsley has more from Paris.
19: Ukraine has been very successful, striking deep into Russia with its drones and missiles long range. That's crippling Russian oil refining capacity. And Zelensky's hoping that strength will get Trump back to the negotiating table to put pressure on Russia to end the war.
6: Earlier today, Russian forces launched more missiles and drones at Ukraine. The attacks left at least 11 people dead and dozens more wounded in Kyiv and Kharkiv. The UN's High Commissioner for Human Rights says more than 1,000 civilians in Sudan have been killed by drone strikes through May of this year. Volker Turk calls the numbers horrific. This is NPR News from Washington.
4: Good morning. From the GBH newsroom in Boston, I'm Tori Bedford. A Boston firefighter was hospitalized over the weekend after battling a two-alarm fire at a triple-decker in South Boston. The firefighter's condition is not yet known. Boston Fire said 8 residents were displaced after flames spread to a neighboring home. It comes as first responders held a memorial yesterday with an honor guard marching to the monument to fallen firefighters. Crews are still mourning the late Robert Kilduff Jr., who died while fighting a house fire in Dorchester 3 weeks ago. Firefighters and their supporters will also rededicate the Wall of Honor at Florian Hall. Congresswoman Ayanna Pressley's office is holding a press conference in Chelsea this evening following a closed-door listening session with a group of, quote, unlawfully deported and formerly detained individuals who call Massachusetts home. Pressley will be joined by Senator Sal DiDomenico, Representative Judith Garcia, Chelsea City Manager Fidel Maltez, and Chelsea City Council President Roberto Jimenez Rivera. Local advocacy groups will also be in attendance, including the Massachusetts Office for Refugees and Immigrants, the Massachusetts Immigrant and Refugee Advocacy Coalition, the Mass Deportation Defense, and others. That's at 5 p.m. this evening. And as you may have heard, it was a big weekend for soccer as the World Cup took over the Boston area, but the excitement isn't limited to just the teams playing in Foxborough. In Arlington, there's lots of local pride for Miles Robinson, who's on the American World Cup roster for the very first time. John Bowler coached Robinson in basketball at Arlington High. He says Robinson making it to the World Cup is the biggest thing that's happened to the town in a long time.
20: Yeah, the town's just so excited. You never know if this will happen again, but you know, I think it also shows the kids in Arlington that it is possible. You know, a kid from Arlington, you know, put so much time and effort, and it paid off at the, you know, at the highest level.
4: Robinson didn't play in the first U.S. game against Paraguay, but he may see the pitch when the Americans take on Australia this Friday. Highs in the 80s today. The clouds are clearing up and the sun returns before a slightly cooler week. Lows down to 60 degrees tonight. Tomorrow and Wednesday, highs in the low 80s with sun. Then a chance of showers coming in on Thursday with highs in the mid 80s. That should clear up for a beautiful sunny Juneteenth with highs approaching 90. Clear and sunny with highs in the mid 80s over the weekend. Right now it's 75 degrees in Boston. I'm Tori Bedford. 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
0: It's Morning Edition from NPR News. I'm Steve Inskeep in Washington, D.C.
6: And May Martinez in Los Angeles, California. The chief negotiator between the U.S. and Iran says there is a deal to end the war that will be signed on Friday. Details, though, aren't public. President Trump says it will lead to the reopening of the Strait of Hormuz, and global oil markets responded with their version of a sigh of relief. Crude prices dropped to their lowest levels since the beginning of the war. NPR's Camila Domonoske covers energy. So what do we know about how this deal, once it's signed, will affect the flow of oil?
1: Yeah, there are still a lot of questions about the exact terms here. We haven't seen the actual text of an agreement yet. President Trump had initially posted online that he was authorizing the toll-free reopening of the Strait of Hormuz. That's the crucial waterway through which about a fifth of the world's oil and liquefied natural gas passed before this conflict. He later wrote that the strait would reopen after the deal is signed Friday to allow for the removal of mines. The timeline here is a bit murky. But oil markets responded very enthusiastically. Prices for a barrel of crude had been north of $100 a barrel for most of this conflict. Those prices had already been dropping. They fell a lot on Thursday and Friday in anticipation of a deal like this. And when trading reopened after the weekend break on Sunday evening, they dropped even more. I'm looking now, the global benchmark Brent crude is right around $83 a barrel.
6: Is that what it was before the conflict began?
1: No. Prices had been down in the 60s. So we're still quite a bit higher than pre-war, and those prices are not likely to come all the way down, at least right away. I spoke with Kevin Book with Clearview Energy Partners, and he says you have to remember that there were important facilities, including oil production fields and refineries and ports, that were shut down or damaged in this conflict. That's going to take time to get those back up and running. Meanwhile, global stockpiles of crude oil were tapped into to compensate for the missing crude during the supply shock. Those need to be refilled. And then there's basic logistics.
21: In addition, ships that aren't in the Strait right now have to get there to take cargoes away. Those that are in there have to leave. And so it might be a while. The market was in a significant surplus before the war. It's not obvious that we'll be in a surplus anytime soon.
1: And this is an important point, because those oil prices were actually unusually low right before this conflict started, because the world had too much oil, was producing more than was demanded. That helped blunt the blow of this oil shock these past few months. And it's really not clear if getting back to quote-unquote normal is going to mean a return to that level of oversupply.
6: So what does this mean for people who drive and have to buy gas in the U.S.?
1: Yeah, it's going to mean less expensive gasoline. This conflict had pushed prices at the pump up $1.50. The last 3 weeks, prices had been falling, mostly because crude oil was getting cheaper, and that was mostly because of hopes for a deal just like the one that was just announced. So if this sticks, definitely relief for drivers, especially compared to the worst case scenario, which would be this conflict continuing to drag on and pushing up inflation. But, you know, it doesn't necessarily mean gas prices snap back to as cheap as they were before the U.S. and Israel attacked Iran.
6: I'm in California, Camila, so it doesn't matter for me. It's always expensive. NPR's Camila Domonoske, thanks.
1: Thank you.
0: Iran's national soccer team is in the United States, having arrived at the end of the war. The team's first World Cup game is tonight in Los Angeles, which is home to hundreds of thousands of Iranian Americans, some of whom are torn about who to root for. NPR's Arezou Rezvani is in L.A.
8: 31-year-old Shahin Ferdowsi is pumped Iran's national soccer team is in town.
9: I am Iranian. I grew up in LA, so going to watch my first World Cup game and it being Iran right here in my hometown, that is so fun.
8: I catch Ferdowsi at Maymouni Cafe, an Iranian bistro he owns on LA's West Side. A few months ago, he hosted gatherings for LA Iranians anguished by Iran's deadly crackdown on protesters in January and the war the U.S. and Israel launched soon after. Tonight will be different. He'll be hosting a festive watch party.
9: That doesn't mean that what's happened is forgotten, but it just means that we need to come together to power forward.
8: The feelings are more complicated among Ferdowsi's customers.
22: Yeah, I mean, I feel confused, to be honest.
8: Pedra Mohammad Hossein has tickets to tonight's game against New Zealand, but he's not sure he can cheer for Iran, as human rights organizations accuse the government there of disappearing dissidents, activists, and protesters.
22: People are, like, getting killed, getting executed. I don't know if I should go there and, like, you know, wear, like, a T-shirt that says Free Iran or just go regular and just support the team. I have no idea right now what I'm going to do.
8: Hearing that, his cousin Pedram Keshani breaks into the conversation.
23: I'm actually very prideful, and I fully support them. It's our country, it's one team coming out of there, and I believe sports are meant to be for entertainment, and that's all it is. You're supposed to keep politics out.
8: When it comes to Iran, disentangling sports from politics is kind of impossible. Iran's players got their U.S. visas just days before the World Cup kicked off. The State Department denied visas for more than a dozen of the team's support staff for their links to the Revolutionary Guard Corps, the all-powerful branch of Iran's armed forces. This clash between sports and politics may come into even sharper focus tonight. For days, across social media channels, exiled Iranian opposition groups have been discussing protests for inside and outside the stadium. Some groups have chartered buses to bring protesters from across Southern California. At a recent gathering of anti-regime activists in L.A., members discussed props to sneak into the stadium. Blindfolds, nooses, American and Israeli flags, all of it meant to condemn the regime and its players, says protest organizer Fakhte Dabashi.
24: So we have special plans for inside the stadium for different moments of the game, like showing the hanging when the national anthem is playing or just turning our back to their flag and things like that.
8: At a press conference in Los Angeles yesterday, Iranian team coach Amir Ghalanoui was asked about protests. We're just interested in playing a good, high-quality match, he told reporters, adding that the team won't pay attention to anything in the stadium beyond the game. FIFA, the organization behind the World Cup, prohibits the display of political signs and images. Security could remove demonstrators from the stadium, pushing Iran's human rights record and reputation of oppression out of view. Arzu Rezvani, NPR News, Los Angeles.

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2: Good morning from the GBH Newsroom. I'm Tori Bedford with Morning Edition. Skies will clear up throughout the day, highs in the 80s before a slightly cooler week. And in just a moment, GBH meteorologist Dave Epstein will give us an update on the region's ongoing drought. The Bristol County Sheriff's Office is hosting its Flag Sojourn 250 today at 11. The ceremony will take place in Fall River's Battleship Cove and celebrates an American flag that's been traveling to all 50 states, U.S. territories, and overseas military cemeteries since last year's Flag Day on June 14, 2025. The event will be held in conjunction with Coast Guard Air Station Cape Cod, which is providing a military flyover for the ceremony. This is GBH.
3: Here's your Growing Wisdom Minute for Monday, the 15th of June. Let's talk lack of rainfall. Yes, indeed, we had a few showers overnight last night, but for the most part, it didn't amount to very much. Some of you missing them altogether. And today is the 91st day of less than a half an inch of rainfall in terms of a rainstorm in Boston. So very significant. This is the third longest streak with that least amount of rain. So yes, we've had some rain. We get a few 100s here, even a couple of tenths, but we really need to get to a half an inch, three quarters of an inch or more of rainfall in a rainstorm to kind of alleviate what has become a rather significant drought across the area. So if you are gardening, the main thing there is that you got to keep things watered, especially containers. They dry out really fast. And with today's dropping dew points, dry air and sunshine returning, things will continue to remain dry. I do not see any significant rain in the future. For GBH News, I'm Dave Epstein.
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0: This is GBH's Morning Edition. I'm Tori Bedford. There are tens of thousands of wheelchair users in Massachusetts, and when a part breaks on their wheelchair, it's not just an inconvenience. It can lead to being stuck at home and serious health consequences. Wheelchair users here in Mass say they have few options when they need a repair because of the private equity industry. GBH's Megan Smith has more.
1: I'm walking around downtown Crossing with Franklin Pineda Lopez. That is not what a wheelchair is supposed to sound like. This winter was tough on his chair. Pineda Lopez lives in Haverhill and has a spinal cord injury. He's been waiting for a repair since February.
2: I like to get to, point A to point B as fast as possible, which is why I have to always remember to kind of slow down.
1: For wheelchair users across the country like him, long waits are a common experience. Delays can leave them stranded on sidewalks, stuck in bed, missing family milestones, and they say it's gotten worse over the past decade. They point to insurance approvals and a lack of technicians, but they say a growing reason for the delays is the market is now controlled largely by two companies, New Motion and National Seating and Mobility, or NSM.
3: It's not like a car where there's many car shops, something's wrong with your car, you can take it anywhere and get it fixed.
1: The companies have both bought up dozens of competitors in recent years. Neither responded to requests for comment for this story. But wheelchair users partly blame the private equity industry, where investment firms buy up companies, restructure them, and intend to sell them. Critics say the business model prioritizes profits and cost-cutting.
4: So it's really grown dramatically over the last couple of decades, and as that's happened, it's come

0: impact more and more aspects of people's lives.
1: That's Jim Baker from the Private Equity Stakeholder Project, a nonprofit watchdog group based in Chicago.
0: What we're seeing in, you know, the wheelchair companies is a classic example of what private equity firms call a roll-up transaction, where essentially they buy a company and then use it as a platform to buy lots of its competitors, right? In this case, you know, it provides, you know, really a captive market.
1: There's a bill making its way through the State House that would require companies to finish repairs from start to finish in 10 business days.
2: It all boils down to, like, in the simplicity of sake, is private equity. You know, they're prioritizing a new chair that gives them a revenue.
1: Destiny Maxim works at the Disability Policy Consortium in Boston.
2: My chair alone is over $80,000. They want to go for that versus, you know, a simple repair that's, you know, under $1,000 type of thing.
1: She started using a wheelchair 18 years ago, when there were more mom-and-pop options. 3 years ago, Maxim's chair broke and she was stuck in bed. She developed pneumonia and ended up in the hospital on a breathing machine for 2 weeks.
2: I remember coming off of the ventilator and, like, checking my phone was one of the first things that I wanted to do.
1: It eventually took 5 months to get her chair fixed. Like almost every person I talked to for the story, she had a broken part on her chair when I spoke to her. The electronic panel on her joystick is broken.
2: So you'll see, like, this little error code.
1: And like many other wheelchair users, she's tired of waiting. Megan Smith, GBH News.
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3: 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I'm Tori Bedford. A little cooler today, highs in the 80s. 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
10: From Marketplace in Washington, I'm Kimberly Adams. On Sunday, the U.S. and Iran announced they'd reached an agreement to end fighting and open the Strait of Hormuz. For more, let's turn to economist Julia Coronado. She's founder and president of Macro Policy Perspectives. Julia, good morning.
11: Good morning.
10: Both sides are saying this agreement is going to reopen the Strait of Hormuz. So what does that mean short term?
11: Well, short term, we're already seeing markets price in lower oil prices and a little bit more optimism about the outlook, maybe a little bit less inflation. So we'll see if the deal sticks. But even just releasing the choke point for a period of time would certainly be helpful for global energy supply.
10: And what about longer term?
11: There's a lot of questions around who will control the Strait of Hormuz and at what price and what that will mean for global oil supply. We do have expectations from energy experts that supply will be constrained and curtailed for some time. Ships don't move that fast when they're loaded down with tons of oil, and some of the supply has been damaged.
10: So here in the U.S., the Fed is meeting this week. It's going to be Kevin Warsh's first meeting as chair. What are you going to be watching for?
11: Well, we're really going to find out who Kevin Warsh is going to be as Fed chair. He's facing a surge of inflation, but he was nominated with a mandate to lower interest rates, and those two things are at odds.
10: And in terms of data releases this week, we're getting industrial production, import prices, and retail sales for May. Anything you're looking out for in particular there?
11: Retail sales is going to be very important. Consumers have been stretched by the higher energy prices and rising inflation more broadly. Wages have not been keeping up, yet the consumer's been surprisingly resilient. So we'll see if that continues in the retail sales report.
10: Julia Coronado is founder and president of Macro Policy Perspectives. Thank you so much.
11: My pleasure.
10: Let's do the numbers. The Dow is up 558 points, that's just over 1%. The S&P 500 is up 1.6%, and the NASDAQ is up 2.6%. Julia mentioned that dip in oil prices. Brent crude is now trading at $82.94 a barrel. Media giant Fox Corporation has reached a deal to buy the streaming platform Roku for $22 billion. That acquisition combines Fox's trove of live content with Roku's streaming reach of 100 million households worldwide. Fox Corp is currently trading at down more than 16% in early trading.
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10: We have a new show in the Marketplace lineup featuring candid conversations with athletes, entrepreneurs, investors, and creators. It's called Must Be the Money and is hosted by journalist and author Lee Hawkins. Lee is getting into everything from financial literacy and entrepreneurship to surviving early career struggles and building wealth. Lee Hawkins is here to tell us more about the show. Good morning, Lee.
12: Good morning, Kimberly. Good to hear your voice.
10: Why do you want folks to learn about the economy from people like former NBA players, these media entrepreneurs, and other content creators?
12: I think because these content creators and entertainment and sports figures are very accessible to the young people. And they also understand that there are cottage industries around that. You don't have to be an NBA athlete. You could be a sports agent. You could be a lawyer. You could be a marketer for an NBA athlete. There are all kinds of careers that are springing up in an era in which the idea of the industrial economy going into an office and getting a job is not as, you know, practical as it used to be. I think that we are in a gig economy where a lot of young people are thinking about being influencers, being entrepreneurs, and how do I build a business around the things that I'm interested in.
10: Several of your guests on the show didn't start off wealthy. They didn't have trust funds, wealthy parents. What common threads have you been hearing about people's journeys to their own financial success?
12: One of the things that I loved the most was an interview that we did with former LA Laker Matt Barnes, who said just that. He didn't come up wealthy. He came up far from it, but his sons are the second generation of, you know, following him, and they are both amateur athletic union players, and they didn't grow up in the same kind of economic reality that their dad did. And so we brought them together to have a conversation about the next generation of wealth and what they want their vision as a family to be and the roles that these young men will play in that as they are entering a sports arena that is much different than the one that their father entered because of the advent of the name, image, and likeness deal, otherwise known as NIL. It's changed the way that young athletes have to think about their careers and about their sport.
10: I love the fact that at the end of your interviews with these folks, you ask them if they had $500 to spend right now, what would they do with it? How would you answer that question right now?
12: I'm very curious about the world of AI, and I'm feeling a little behind, and I want to learn because I feel there are a lot of ways to increase productivity using AI. So I probably would use that $500 to invest in premium AI services that would allow me to play around with them, take some training in ChatGPT and Claude and Gemini AI, and use that opportunity to get as proficient with AI as possible and to try a lot of new things while it's not very expensive to do so.
10: Lee Hawkins is a journalist, author, and host of the new Marketplace series, Must Be the Money. You can find it on YouTube at mustbethemoney.org and in your podcast feed. Lee, thanks so much for joining me.
12: Thank you. And remember, our theme is where culture meets capital. Make sure you join us. Thank you so much, Kimberly.
10: In Washington, I'm Kimberly Adams with the Marketplace Morning Report. 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
7: President Trump says he has two jobs. President first, builder second. That means major construction projects reshaping the nation's capital. From WAMU and NPR in Washington, this is 1A. I'm Jen White.
17: And I'm Todd Swillick.
7: President Trump's vision for D.C. is becoming clearer every day. He demolished the White House East Wing to make room for his ballroom. He repainted the Lincoln Memorial reflecting pool.
17: And he's planning to build a 250-foot triumphal arch and to overhaul one of D.C.'s public golf courses. To get it all done, he's fired federal commissions and restructured planning boards. But who's paying for all of it?
7: For our weekly democracy series, If You Can Keep It, Trump's Washington Beautification. But first, the U.S. and Iran reach a tentative agreement to end the war and reopen the Strait of Hormuz. What we know after this news.
18: Live from NPR News in Washington, I'm Corva Coleman. President Trump is going to France to attend the G7 summit with other leaders of industrialized nations. He's expected to talk about the new agreement both the White House and Iran say they have reached to stop the war. There's supposed to be a signing ceremony on Friday in Geneva. Trump says the agreement will open the Strait of Hormuz. But NPR's Carrie Kahn reports no details about the agreement have been released.
19: Lots of questions remain, but Trump says the Strait's opening will happen after the deal is signed on Friday, and it will begin with a sweeping of the vital waterway of all mines. He said in the past that the pact would entail a 60-day ceasefire while both sides begin negotiations on a permanent end to the war. And then comes really tough issues like Iran's nuclear capabilities and sanctions relief.
18: NPR's Carrie Kahn reporting. Stocks opened sharply higher this morning on hopes that the deal between the U.S. and Iran will soon allow oil to flow smoothly through the Strait of Hormuz. NPR Scott Horsley reports the Dow Jones Industrial Average jumped about 600 points in early trading.
20: Stocks are up and crude oil prices are down on news of the diplomatic deal to reopen the strait, which is expected to be finalized later this week. AAA says retail gasoline prices dipped to an average of $4.06 a gallon overnight. That's down about a dime from a week ago, but still about $1.08 more than before the war began. Fox Corporation has struck a deal to buy Roku in a transaction valued at $22 billion. The purchase would boost Fox's footprint in the streaming world. Roku has more than 100 million streaming subscribers worldwide. Fed. Industrial production inched up by 0.1% last month. Manufacturing output was flat in May. Scott Horsley, NPR News, Washington.
18: Ebola continues to spread in Eastern Democratic Republic of the Congo. There are at least 782 confirmed cases and 181 confirmed deaths. Response teams are struggling to get the outbreak under control. Emmett Livingstone reports from Ituri province in the DRC.
0: I'm here in Rwampara Ebola Treatment Center, and I'm in an Ebola ward with doctors going from isolated room to isolated room checking on Ebola patients. All of us are in full protective gear, which includes a bib, two layers of clothing, several layers of gloves, goggles, a mask. It's difficult to describe the level of discomfort wearing one of these suits. It's very difficult to breathe, and on top of that, the goggles fog up, so it's also difficult to see. These are the conditions under which doctors have to work. The Ebola patients themselves, some of them appear to be in a great deal of pain. We heard some people crying out. The doctor said that at a certain stage of the Ebola virus disease, the whole body aches and it's extremely painful.
18: Emmett Livingstone reporting from Ituri Province, Democratic Republic of the Congo. 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
21: Good morning. With the latest from the GBH newsroom, I'm Henry Santoro. The MBTA is holding a meeting later today to hear public feedback on proposed bus network redesign route changes. The T has been updating bus routes and schedules since 2024 and plans to do so through 2029. Some changes include doubling frequent bus routes for buses that arrive every 15 minutes or less. Tonight's meeting starts at 6 p.m. It's virtual, and you must register at the T website to attend. In Washington, the House Oversight Committee has formally requested that Harvard Law School professor emeritus Alan Dershowitz testify about his ties to the late convicted sex offender Jeffrey Epstein. The Crimson reports the request is the latest step in the panel's widening investigation into Epstein and his associates. Representative James Comer, who chairs the committee, asked Dershowitz to appear on July 9th for an in-person videotaped transcribed interview in Washington. However, Dershowitz says that he's happy to appear, but he's currently scheduled to be away on July 9. He added that he would try to coordinate an alternate date or format for the interview. In sports, Red Sox off today. They open a series with the Blue Jays at friendly Fenway tomorrow. World Cup action today. Spain versus Cabo Verde at noon. Belgium versus Egypt at 3. Saudi Arabia versus Uruguay at 3 p.m. And then Iran versus New Zealand is the 9 o'clock match. In the forecast, sunny, low 80s today. We're at 70 degrees under a cloudy sky. 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
23: 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And before the Commonwealth, it was just a colony. 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
24: This is 1A. I'm Jen White.
25: And I'm Todd Zwillick.
24: The United States and Iran have reached an agreement to reopen the Strait of Hormuz and extend the ceasefire in the war. The deal will be signed formally on Friday in Switzerland. That's according to Pakistani Prime Minister Shahbaz Sharif, a mediator in ceasefire negotiations.
25: The text of the agreement hasn't been released, but the deal reportedly will extend the ceasefire for 60 days, call for an end to fighting on all fronts, including Lebanon, as well as opening the Strait of Hormuz. Traffic in that waterway has been halted since the war began in February, and it's where 20% of the world's oil and gas is transported. The deal was finalized despite an Israeli strike in Lebanon on Sunday, which was condemned by Iran and the United States. Israel's defense minister says Israel's military will continue its presence in Lebanon.
24: Joining us to discuss what we know about the ceasefire agreement and what it means for the region is Joyce Karam. She's editor-in-chief of Al Monitor. Joyce, welcome back.
1: Great to be with you, Jen and Todd.
24: So, Joyce, first, let's just be clear about what this agreement is, what it does, and what it doesn't do. Walk us through that broadly.
1: This is definitely an imperfect deal to end a terrible war that we've seen go over 100 days and that the U.S. was losing. What this does is, initially, it disengages the United States, the Trump administration, from this war. But there's so much that we don't know or we are not clear about this deal. We know first that it would reopen the Strait of Hormuz that was actually open before the war started. This reopening is expected to happen on Friday. In 30 days, it's expected to lift the U.S. blockade on Iran, so Iran can resume oil exports. It also promises Iran sanctions relief down the road. The Iranians, their state media is saying that they will get $12 billion in assets freeze immediately. The U.S. has denied that, and it said this would be bound by how Iran performs, how it commits to some terms of the deal. What the deal lacks is anything substantial on the nuclear issue, on enrichment, on what happens to the highly enriched uranium that Iran allegedly has. This all has to wait 60 days to be discussed. So this is more what was announced is more of a framework of an arrangement to just build confidence measures and then tackle the hard issues in 60 days. You've mentioned Lebanon. Well, we'll see. Hezbollah said today they haven't fired any drones, any rockets at Israel. But I was speaking to our correspondent this morning, and there was one Israeli attack in South Lebanon. We've heard from the Israeli defense minister that, hey, this is not our deal. We're not signatory to it. We are not leaving Lebanon. Far-right minister Ben-Gvir saying attacks would continue in Lebanon and we have nothing to do with this deal. So that's going to be a tricky issue that will likely widen the gap between Israel and the United States.
25: So a framework to talk about building confidence. I'm paraphrasing what you had to say there, Joyce. And Israel's not a party to this agreement. That's important. Vice President J.D. Vance is the one who's supposed to be leading negotiations into the next round of this agreement to end the war in Iran. Here he is talking to CBS this morning about Israel's role in the ceasefire deal.
2: Israel's been a good partner, but we do expect everybody in the region. They've been participating in this peace agreement. They've been participating in our talks with Iran. They understand where our perspective is. And what the president has said is that we expect everybody to honor this agreement.
25: Joyce, Israeli leaders, of course, have already been denouncing this agreement, saying they're not going to stop in southern Lebanon for now. What do we know about how Israel's interests and Donald Trump's interests are diverging here?
1: Well, the U.S. expects Israel to honor, but this is not what we're hearing from the Israeli side. There is a sense of disappointment in Netanyahu's circle of betrayal about this deal that the Trump administration went to war with Israel against Iran and left before the mission is accomplished. What's that mission? That was supposed to be regime change. Well, it didn't happen. The regime is even strengthened in Iran. So expect, Todd, between now and October, the Israeli elections, for that rhetoric, for that divide to just go even deeper. Netanyahu, he has a political base to respond to, a political base that's hawkish, that wanted Israel to continue its war in Lebanon and in Iran. So there is a lot that we still don't know how Israel will breach this deal. It's already this morning in South Lebanon, but will they, hit Iran again? We still don't know these details, but what we know is that the honeymoon, the romance, whatever you want to call it, that's lasted so long between Benjamin Netanyahu and Donald Trump, it's officially over. J.D. Vance's rhetoric, it's not the first time he's saying our interests, not just on Hormuz, on other issues, nuclear issue, are divergent with Israel.
3: Mm. We got this email from one of you. Let's not forget that the strait was open before Trump to pick this fight, so getting it reopened just corrects one of his avoidable complications. President Trump posted on social media about the ceasefire agreement and wrote, quote, "Let the oil flow." Oil prices fell around 4% after the news of the agreement was announced. Joyce, how else are markets reacting to this news?
1: Very well. I mean, there's a sense of relief, oil markets, stock markets, and then in the Gulf, especially that was hit by this war, the UAE, Saudi Arabia, Qatar are all welcoming this deal. This did not go as expected. The U.S. launched a war expecting, a dramatic change in Iran. Iran responded asymmetrically by holding a key strait lever. And, the reality was it had a big impact on global economy and the U.S. had to walk back these steps. So it seems Donald Trump's priority is now on market stability, on getting the oil flow. There is one term in the deal, according to the Iranians, that would allow Iran to sell oil with no sanctions. So if that's implemented, that would mean even more oil in the market.
25: Joyce, there was another part of U.S. and Israeli demands during this war that we haven't talked about yet. That's Iran's support for proxies around the region, Hezbollah, Houthis, Hamas. Iran calls them freedom-fighting organizations, I think, on its behalf. What does this deal say about support for Hamas, Hezbollah, and the other groups?
1: Yeah, that's a great question. It says nothing from what's been reported. It really shows you how much leverage has Iran accumulated over the last 100 days by closing Hormuz. This deal is just about the strait. Ballistic missiles are not mentioned. Support for these proxies are not mentioned. So there are many reasons for Iran to feel. To feel good about this, to feel victorious, to feel that it managed to impose its will on regional countries, to scare its neighbors that, don't do this again, or otherwise we will close the strait. So the deal is about the strait. It's not much about the nuclear issue or the proxies or the ballistic missile program.
3: Joyce, it's important to note that the U.S.-based rights group, HRANA, has documented that more than 36 people have been killed in Iran since the start of this war, including more than 1,700 civilians. What response has this agreement gotten within Iran?
1: I'm so glad we're talking about this. This war in January, Jen, and we discussed, it was the initial thinking was, help is on the way for Iranian protesters and people who are being oppressed by the regime. And now the U.S. is not just leaving, it's not just ending the war, it's ending it with a more oppressive regime. There's been, as you mentioned, 60 killings, even executions since the war started. This is the same regime, but it's one that feels emboldened, one where the Iranian Revolutionary Guard, the most hardline in the regime, has strengthened its power. So to many Iranians we speak to, they feel hugely betrayed, and they feel this war was not for them. They were deceived by it, and they just gave up and want to move on. They do think that this war, how it went, it just was a betrayal to what they were hoping for.
3: Really briefly, Joyce, the U.S. and Iran have given themselves 60 days. That's the length of this agreement. What are you watching for over the next couple of months?
1: Well, let's see if Friday this gets signed initially, and then how the other terms of the deal get implemented.
24: Well, that's Joyce Karam. She's editor-in-chief of Al Monitor. Joyce, we always appreciate you. Thanks.
1: Thank you so much.
24: Coming up, our weekly series, If You Can Keep It, looks at the President Trump's many construction projects in the nation's capital and why critics are concerned about their lack of oversight. I'm Jen White.
25: And I'm Todd Zwillig.
24: This is
25: 1A from WAMU.
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5: I'm Jen White.
6: And I'm Todd Zwillick. This is 1A.
5: President Trump is working fast to remake the nation's capital to fit his vision. Major construction projects include demolishing the east wing of the White House for his proposed ballroom and a planned 250-foot tall arch that would dwarf the Lincoln Memorial. But that's just the start. The administration has launched a dizzying array of other initiatives, ranging from painting the reflecting pool on the National Mall American flag blue to redeveloping a scenic public golf course with views out over the Potomac and getting the long broken fountains working again at a popular local park.
6: But to get it all done, the White House has blown past safeguards that are there to protect the character of the city. President fired all six members of the Commission for Fine Arts and replaced them with deputies aligned with his policies.
5: Now, some are welcoming these changes, like these visitors to the newly repainted reflecting pool.
7: I needed to come down to see if it was actually reflecting, and it wasn't bright blue. I'm impressed, to be honest. It reflects beautifully, and I'm not seeing it being American flag blue.
8: Very happy it opened up in time, not just in time for my trip, but also in time for the 250 celebration. I think it looks beautiful. It looks very dark. It does not look blue, but maybe it's just the way the sun is bouncing off the water.
9: I was not exactly excited about it in the beginning, but coming here, I'm at least happy that you can still see the memorial in the reflection, which was the whole point of this pool. So the fact that it's not a swimming pool makes me really happy.
6: But as the president moves to transform D.C., what does the lack of oversight say about transparency and about accountability? Where's the money for these projects coming from? That's what we're here to discuss as part of our weekly democracy series, If You Can Keep It.
5: Joining us now is Dan Diamond. He's a White House reporter at The Washington Post. Dan, welcome back to the program.
10: Jen, Todd, good to be with you from Geneva, Switzerland, where the president is.
5: Oh, great. Glad you could join us. And with us here in studio is Ed Sterley. He's the senior director at the National Parks Conservation Association. Ed, welcome.
11: Thanks so much. Great to be here this morning.
5: And we'd also love to hear from you. What are your thoughts about the beautification efforts in the Capitol? If you live in D.C. or have visited recently, what changes did you notice and what did you think? Email us at 1A@WAMU.org. So, Dan, Trump has been on a remodeling spree since the start of his second term. He's decked out the Oval Office in gold, paved over the Rose Garden, demolished the East Wing in October of last year, and we'll get into some more of the projects. But what is his vision here? What has he said about the point of all of these changes?
10: Well, Jen, it depends a bit on the project, but I think the overall theme is that President Trump likes to do this, thinks he's good at it, and wants to leave his mark on Washington, Washington proper. He was in real estate and a developer and builder before he got into politics. He's spoken about how this is fun for him. It can be a useful distraction. We and other news outlets have reported on how President Trump can spend hours of his day working on these projects and going out of the Oval Office and telling workers what he wants them to do. So he's very hands-on, and his vision, which doesn't align with past presidents, is one of a lot of gold, ornateness, and also hugeness, because some of these projects are much bigger than anybody else would say they should be.
6: So let's start with one of the most visible renovation projects. Jen mentioned it. We heard some tourists down on the mall talking about it, the painting of the Lincoln Memorial reflecting pool down on the National Mall. The work repainting the bottom of that pool, a deep blue, finished at the start of June. The president called it American flag blue. Ed, but before we jump into the cost and the contracts, how does it look? Does it look different than before? Because I've seen a lot of photos. I haven't been to see it. I'll stipulate that. Doesn't look that different to me, is it?
11: Yeah, I mean, I was out there the other night. There was a lot of people out there as well. I mean, it doesn't look that different, quite honestly. But I think the reality is that time will tell. I mean, it's no secret that the reflecting pool and the other national parks within Washington, D.C. have needed a lot of help and investment for a long time. And that's just one part of the puzzle. I mean, you know, part of the issue, whether it's water quality or, you know, the reflection, has been because of a part of, you know, there's a systemic issues related. That's water from the Potomac River that flows into, you know, the nearby tidal basin. And there's all types of infrastructure underground, whether it's a water filtration system, pipes that connect the water. You know, those have yet to been addressed. And I think, you know, time will tell essentially in terms of with this particular investment and what the difference will be. But, you know, not for nothing. I mean, this is a really unique reflecting pool. There's nothing like it in the world. And because of that, you know, there's a tremendous amount of safeguards that are built into whenever there were changes that are going to be made to that, that there was a tremendous amount of input, scientists reviewing this, historic preservations. And that process was skipped altogether. So quite honestly, we have no idea what even was actually done here, and let alone what the long-term implications will be.
5: Well, let's talk about the cost. The reflecting pool garnered a lot of attention about how the cost grew from $2 million that the president initially said it would cost to the $14 million it cost at the end of the project. Dan, what happened?
10: Well, a few things happened, Jen. One, the project got bigger. It wasn't just resurfacing the basin. It became repairing some cracks as well. But we also don't know everything that happened. There's been some great reporting, particularly by the New York Times, about some of the challenges and decisions behind the scenes. But this process was not done in public. This was a no-bid contract that the president awarded very quickly, has said repeatedly that he's doing this at a fraction of the cost that, say, President Biden wanted to do. I should say that I've reached out to Biden officials about the figures that President Trump has quoted, talking about hundreds of millions of dollars. They seem befuddled by where the president's getting this. But in a normal process, we would have a lot more visibility into what the project was, how it was decided, whether, as I think Ed made the point to my colleague in the Post, whether the American flag blue would lead to problems like more algae. But we didn't get any of that. We got a short-circuited runaround where the president said it was going to be done very quickly, and it didn't meet his initial goals. And here we are with a project that we still have questions about.
6: Atlantic Industrial Coatings is the company that sprayed all that blue on the drained reflecting pool. People saw that on television and online, I'm sure. You talked about the no-bid contract here, Dan, that skipped the normal bidding process for federal contracts. But what do we know about this company? Donald Trump initially said they did a great job on one of his pools at one of his golf clubs. He later said he didn't know anything about them. Who are they, and what is their relationship with the president who fast-tracked their $14 million contract?
10: Well, Todd, they are a company where the owner, to his credit, has picked up the phone for me and other reporters who call. He doesn't stay on the phone very long, but he'll at least take calls. They're a small outfit. I don't know for sure how they got in front of the president. The president has spoken about his redesign of swimming pools at his clubs and said that he now knows how to fix pools, and that's what he's trying to do here. But again, these are things that would have been not only sorted out, we probably would have gone through a much longer process of what does need to be fixed, who is best positioned to fix it, how long will it take, what will the process be. We didn't get any of that. The president announced essentially in late April that this project was underway before any of that public discussion could happen.
5: The federal government issues billions of dollars in contracts each year, and the bid process is designed to help ensure taxpayer dollars aren't wasted, and that they're being paid to reputable companies. And I don't think anyone would argue it's a perfect system. But Ed, how does that process typically work?
11: Well, I think right now one of the concerning things is that, you know, as Dan was mentioned, I mean, everything is happening behind the scenes. Usually when any major construction process, you know, another one just finished that was done that was, you know, incredibly well done, the restoration of the seawall on the tidal basin in D.C. So if you visit during Cherry Blossom time or the Jefferson Memorial, again, that was a huge contract that was issued. And that was done, you know, following all the proper protocols and processes, looking at all the different alternatives that would be out there to make sure that the National Park Service is a good steward of taxpayer dollars. The reflecting pool was not done this way. And we don't know much about the company. And I think, frankly, what's really concerning as well is that the staff from the National Park Service, you know, there's only one Lincoln Memorial reflecting pool on the planet. And the National Park Service has the staff usually in place that are uniquely trained and have the institutional knowledge and the expertise to essentially help kind of map out the future of what the care of what a historic resource like that should look like. And unfortunately, you know, a lot of those staff have either been pushed out or left the National Park Service and never been rehired. And now what we're seeing is processes like this where, you know, essentially everything's happening behind the scenes and we have no idea who's actually doing the work.
5: I just want to mention here that we did reach out to the White House and Department of Interior for this conversation, but we did not hear back. The invitation stands.
6: So, Ed, what does the National Mall look like right now? If you were trying to get around over the weekend, you would have run into a lot of people on hand for viewing UFC fights on the White House lawn on Donald Trump's birthday. Events celebrating the American 250th anniversary are also underway around the mall. How would you describe what the mall looks like now, under 1 month from July 4th?
11: To be totally honest with you, the National Mall looks like a bit of a circus right now, a circus that's under construction, heavily under construction. There's a tremendous amount of activity that's happening on the National Mall this summer. You just mentioned the UFC fight. That was quite a bit of infrastructure that was built on the mall. There's something called the Great American State Fair that's about to kick off that's happening that, you know, is a tremendous amount of development on the mall. But I think there's also a lot of construction underway, whether it's the gilding of statues, whether it's, you see it at the golf course where construction potentially could be kicking off. I mean, you know, there's a lot going on. But that being said, I mean, visitation seems to have never been higher. I mean, people are visiting there. We know 32 million people visit the National Mall every year, which is why we want to see investment in this park, but not at the expense of the rest of the national park system.
5: We're speaking to Ed Sterley. He's senior director at the National Parks Conservation Association. Also with us, Dan Diamond, White House reporter at the Washington Post. And we're hearing from you. Joseph emails, I am certainly an advocate for the beautification and maintaining of D.C.'s architecture and even upgrading it, but not when so many government programs got chopped, like disease research and vaccine research, and so many federal employees were unceremoniously let go. No, you don't have my support for beautification. Well, we'd love to hear your thoughts. Where would you like to see your tax dollars go? If you've visited the National Mall recently, what did you think about some of the changes underway? Email us at 1A@WAMU.org. I'm Jen White here with Todd Zwillick. 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
6: Well, the East Wing of the White House was torn down in October of last year to make room for a proposed 90,000 square foot ballroom, Donald Trump's dream construction. The president says that construction will be completed in 2028. He toured the ballroom construction site in May.
12: So all of this was paid for by myself, and because I keep hearing like, we are making a gift of this one. This is a gift. This is not going to be paid for by the taxpayer. If we have a judge that thinks it's a terrible thing that we're making a gift. He said it's terrible that we're making a gift that should be paid for by the taxpayer. That's one I've never heard before.
6: Well, Dan, the president, I think it's fair to say, is obsessed with the ballroom. He talks about it all the time, even during briefings and events that are about other subjects. It's been mired in court battles. He says the ballroom will be funded entirely by private donations and nothing else. How much is the construction expected to cost?
10: Todd, it's hundreds of millions of dollars. We don't know, or at least we haven't publicly reported the final cost yet. The president has said alternatingly between $300 and $400 million for the ballroom, depending on the fixtures and how nice pieces of it will be. But you're right that he is fixated on it. We did an analysis at the Post. My colleague Ence Morse and I went through his remarks and found that on one out of every 3 days, the president was invoking the ballroom. And this was, you know, maybe a month or two ago when we did this. I think the president's frequency has only gone up, which means he's mentioning this project more often than a number of other priorities for his political party and certainly for the American people. But the total cost of the ballroom goes beyond the ballroom itself. There is an underground military component of which we don't know everything about. The White House has asked Congress for several hundred million dollars, a little over $200 million for security features related to the ballroom, related to the underground complex. So far, Congress has not given that money, but that would be taxpayer money. That would not be private donations, which is against what the president had said for so many months.
5: Well, you mentioned private donations, Dan, and again, the White House belongs to the American people, not to any individual president, but how much do we know about the money that has been raised so far and who's making those donations?
10: Jen, we have a partial list of who's given money for the ballroom project. Some of that is because the White House has released some of the names. There was a dinner honoring some of the donors late last year. So that in itself was a tip-off. If people were there, they were donating to the project. And these are companies that are major contractors of the federal government. Palantir, Amazon, and I should note that Jeff Bezos, the founder of Amazon, owns the Washington Post, Google, Lockheed Martin. I mean, you look down the list of these corporations, and they're all corporations that have something to gain potentially from the federal government. And
5: I want to bring in the fact here that the nonprofit group Public Citizen reports that donors to the ballroom have received new or expanded government contracts worth over $50 billion to date. So what concerns should we have that donors appear to be directly profiting from their contributions to the president's ballroom construction?
10: Jen, that's the exact concern. We don't know what was promised explicitly to these donors. Would they get special access to the president? Would they get recognized in some way? Would they get more availability from cabinet officials? We do know that it pays to be on the good side of Donald Trump. We've seen that over and over again. When you're on his bad side, you might lose contracts. You might get frozen out in Washington. This is not the way that Washington historically is run, but it is being run that way under President Trump. So these contracts that have been awarded since the ballroom began, are they the same contracts? Do they have extra incentives? We know in some cases, the companies that are working on the ballroom, like Clark Construction, also got contracts to do some of the other work that President Trump wants done and do that work at higher rates than might have been expected. So there is a lot of money going into not just the ballroom project, but all of this construction. And it's proceeding quickly, as we've said, and often with very little transparency.
6: And as Jen suggested, that pay-to-play problem is just the contracts, the donations that we know about, not the ones we don't even know about, because many of them are secret. Well, before we take a break, Ed, Washington Post, ABC News, Ipsos poll in April, 56% of Americans disapprove of the decision to tear down the East Wing of the White House. What input does the public usually get in big federal restoration projects like this?
11: Well, I mean, first and foremost, all of the projects, which is a common theme for all of them, they need congressional approval. So first and foremost, through their elected representative being able to vote to approve for these projects. And for all of these projects, none of that has taken place. So whether it's, you know, any of the construction happening in D.C., Congress has not authorized or nor appropriated the money for any of that. But yeah, usually through these commissions, I mean, through the National Park Service, they usually have periods of public input that people can weigh in. These are our public lands. These are your public lands. And you usually get a voice in the process as well.
5: We're discussing the Trump administration's renovation projects around D.C. as part of this installment of If You Can Keep It. That's our weekly series on the state of our democracy. We're talking to Dan Diamond, White House reporter at The Washington Post, and Ed Sterley, Senior Director at the National Parks Conservation Association. And we're hearing from you and emails. I was visiting D.C. in mid-May, and my impression of all the construction was that it was to detract from the number of National Guardsmen and women walking around fully armed. I felt like I was in a city under siege. Well, still to come, Tom, beautification efforts have been tackled by presidents in the past. We talked to a historian and a cultural preservation expert about the precedent set by previous administrations. And we still want to hear from you. What are your thoughts about the construction projects in the Capitol? Email us at 1A at WAMU.org. I'm Jen White.
6: And I'm Todd Zwillick. This is 1A.

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6: I'm Marjorie Egan. 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Sue O'Connell and Tony Casey are in for Jim and me. 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
9: Back to our conversation in a moment, but first we'd love your help with what's coming up tomorrow. The Supreme Court has a busy couple of weeks ahead of them. They have a stacked docket of high-profile cases that could have seismic effects for years to come. We're expecting decisions soon on immigration involving birthright citizenship and temporary protected status, a huge case about whether mail ballots should be counted if they arrive after Election Day, and much more. We'll dig into what you need to know about the cases, and we'd love to hear from you as well. What decision are you most anticipating hearing from the court, and why? Do you have questions about any of these issues? The number is at 85, you can call us at 855-236-1212. We want to hear your thoughts about how you think the court should rule on any of the cases they have left. Again, the number is 855-236-1A1A, or talk to us using our app, 1A Vox Pop, and you'll hear that conversation tomorrow. Now back to how President Trump is transforming the nation's capital. We're here with Dan Diamond, White House reporter at the Washington Post, and Ed Sterley, Senior Director of the National Parks Conservation Association.
10: Let's add a new voice to the conversation now. Rebecca Miller is the Executive Director of the D.C. Preservation League. That's a nonprofit that advocates for the preservation of the District of Columbia's historical buildings and public spaces. Rebecca, welcome.
11: Thank you for having me.
10: But before we turn back to our panel, let's check in with writer and historian Julia Zweig. She's the author of four books, including Lady Bird Johnson, Hiding in Plain Sight. Julia, welcome to you.
12: Great to be with you all. Thank you.
10: Julia, your book on Lady Bird Johnson explores the urban renewal renovation work she did in D.C. as First Lady. We're talking back between 1963 and 1969, and she established a coalition of public and government entities, private citizens, neighborhood groups, coming up with projects to revitalize the District of Columbia. What were the biggest changes made to the city during that time, in that process?
12: Well, the beautification phrase that you've used in your show and that Lady Bird and the White House incorporated to was about two things. One was the ornamental beautification, what we see around the National Mall, the cherry blossoms, the azaleas, the bulbs that come up every year in the public spaces that tourists generally see

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1: Were environmentalists who had worked at the Department of Interior, who were seconded over to work for her, who did kind of, you know, bit by bit, granular outreach into the neighborhood. They had town hall meetings. They went over to Anacostia. They worked with Walter Washington, who became the first appointed and then elected mayor. She was working very much outside of the sort of white Washington, Northwest tourist Washington, working in schools, going to communities. And she did this with, as you said, a coalition of people who were landscape architects, who were activists, who were in conservationists, environmentalists.
2: It's very important, by the way, to the people who live here to differentiate white Washington, official Washington, marble Washington, from the District of Columbia, where people live all over the city. So I'm glad that you did that. Let's go back to marble Washington, though, and the White House, the East Wing. Donald Trump demolished it. He's not the first president to make major renovations to the White House. That's for sure, Julia. But what's different here from Lady Bird Johnson's time? What makes this renovation unique?
1: Well, I mean, the word renovation diminishes the scope of what's happening, because the symbolism of eliminating the East Wing and putting a monument to a president's ego is so vastly different. It is really, I don't want to overstate this, about one person. And I think Lady Bird Johnson was about, it was about a broader agenda. It was the Great Society agenda. It was the agenda of bringing people to the White House and the White House's policies to the people, and not just in Washington, D.C., although that was a big focus. Also, you know, this is an East Wing. There is, to my knowledge, not really an East Wing policy component under the Trump White House, which is a vast departure and symbolized by the elimination of it to replace by a ballroom, a vast departure of the role of East Wings going back to Eleanor Roosevelt's time. So it's a very significant historic statement about the disregard for political partnership that we've had in the White House on environmental and many other policy dimensions for most of the 20th and well into the 21st century.
3: Well, that's Julia Zweig. She's a historian and the author of the best-selling book, Lady Bird Johnson, Hiding in Plain Sight. Julia, thank you.
1: Thank you.
3: We're still hearing from you. Patricia emails, I understand the goal to have our nation's capital look its best for our 250th anniversary. The questionable details that arise are the cost, contractors, kickbacks, and pictures of the president all on the federal buildings. Also, the boxing ring on the White House lawn for a private company, the ballroom mess, and not to mention the gift of the plane costing the taxpayers hundreds of millions of dollars. And Patricia there is referencing the plane gifted to President Trump by Qatar, the retrofitting of that plane will be at taxpayers' expense. Rebecca, I want to turn to you here. As a preservation advocate, what's your reaction to what we just heard from Julia there, especially on the buy-in that D.C. residents and groups like yours have on some of these renovation projects?
4: Absolutely. As I spoke about earlier, we have these processes in place where the public can actually comment. For instance, on the arch that's taking place right now, historically, DCPL has been considered a consulting party. We have not been granted consulting party status on the arch. There is a meeting today and comments are due by midnight. So it's really leaving our membership and the public out of this decision-making process going forward. But I think it's really interesting what she talked about with regard to the East Wing demolition and not this partnership moving forward with First Ladies and what they are looking to do to have this more immediate public access.
2: Dan, how does this administration view this consultation with the public and public comment periods and status of people who are consulted? It seems from a bit of a distance, they've blown right past all of it. Have they? How do they treat all this?
5: Todd, I think they've given it lip service. They've heard out public comments, certainly at meetings. They've received thousands of comments on these projects and acknowledged that. But has that adjusted any of their plans? Not in any noticeable way. We did an analysis of the Post a few months ago of, I think, the 35,000 comments or so that came in on the ballroom project, and 97% were against the project. That was probably an undercount.

0: down just because we weren't able to quantify like another 2%. We weren't totally sure. But all to say, if the White House really was listening to the will of the people and some of these experts, they would have slowed down the process. They would have made more changes. They might have still gone ahead with the ballroom. There's an argument that more space on the White House campus is needed, but they wouldn't have made it nearly twice the size of the White House mansion. So yes, they've got their mailbox open, but is anyone reading the mail? I'm not so sure.
1: Well, I want to move this conversation outside of D.C. proper for a moment. The U.S. National Park Service, that's part of the Department of Interior, is leading several beautification and construction projects across D.C. At least $67 million in park entrance fees are being used to fund projects in D.C. Ed, first, how common is this? What are these park fees usually used for?
2: This is almost entirely unprecedented. I mean, the fact that, and that's why every American should care. Even if you, you know, could care less, honestly, about the beautification of Washington, D.C., there are 433 units of the National Park Service. That's everything from Yellowstone to Independence Hall around the country. And usually, park fees that are collected by visitors around the country, 80% if you go to a park that collects a fee that stays in the park, and the 20% remainder of that fee goes into a pot that was designed by law to be used around the country for parks that do not collect fees. So that's used from everything from trail improvement projects to improving visitor centers to educational programs. All of that money is being diverted right now to pay for this. And, you know, while we want to see investment in parks in D.C. and around the country, we don't want it to come at the expense of the national park system. You know, this administration, year in and year out, has proposed a decreased budget for the National Park Service. You know, they've cut a quarter of its staff. You know, this is something that it just is untenable in terms of, you know, asking parks for this one critical lifeline of funding to go without that now. And there will be reverberations in parks around the country, you know, because of that.
1: I just want to mention once again that we did reach out to the White House and the Department of the Interior for this conversation, and we did not hear back. We're talking to Dan Diamond. He's White House reporter at the Washington Post. Also with us, Ed Sterley. He's senior director at the National Parks Conservation Association. And Rebecca Miller is also with us. She's the executive director of the D.C. Preservation League. And we're hearing from you. Kit emails, how can Donald Trump unilaterally have all this stuff done in D.C. when various entities are supposed to oversee such things? The U.S. government appears to be completely dysfunctional. I'm Jen White here with Todd Zwillick. You're listening to 1A.
3: Well, we talk about all the ways the Trump administration has bypassed normal process, bypassed normal bids to exercise President Trump's will. There's part of this they're trying to do through the budgetary process. 2027 fiscal budget includes $10 billion with a B for presidential capital stewardship program for beautification projects around this city. And some of those projects have been completed, like repairing fountains in Meridian Hill Malcolm X Park in Northwest Washington, D.C. Those fountains were turned on for the very first time since 2019. And that's something that residents were very excited about. Live in that neighborhood. Myself, I can tell you residents are excited about it. Rebecca, what were the obstacles to getting repairs like this done in the first place? Why now and not 5 years ago?
4: It's all money. And as we've talked about, having the budgets being cut year after year for the National Park Service. And so if you have a shovel-ready project, you would move forward with certain things. These were not the priorities of administrations previously. And right now, I mean, yeah, the Columbus Fountain at Union Station looks beautiful, and Meridian Hill Park looks beautiful. And we want to have this investment, but we need the congressional dollars to do that. And that's not something that we've had in the past.
1: Ed, I'd love to hear your thoughts on that as well.
2: Yeah, I mean, you know, parks are something that unifies us. And right now in Congress, I mean, we're really excited. I mean, this week there actually is bipartisan legislation moving that would further invest in something called the Legacy Restoration Fund that would essentially re-up billions of dollars of new investment in addressing deferred maintenance, like the fountains in D.C., for example. But again, we want that spread out across the national park system. And, you know, you mentioned, for example, you know, the administration, they proposed cutting the National Park Service's budget, but then $10 billion for D.C. beautification. You know, for perspective, that's more than three times the annual budget of the entire national park system, right? So I think we need to find alignment in Congress. We want Congress to fund the entire national park system. We want to address, you know, the deferred maintenance backlog wholeheartedly, but not be diverting what few funds remain just simply to these D.C. projects.
1: Well, Oh, here's another email we got from one of you. Day after day, week after week, we hear about how President Trump moves forward on all his whims without any permission or accountability. We depend on our legislators to monitor and to ensure accountability, but that isn't happening because Trump's retaliation and revenge holds more power over legislators than constituents' opinions and concerns. What do we as citizens do as we watch everything that is good and right in this country fall to bit? Well, Ed and Rebecca, I mean, you're working with the public, you're involved in or have been in the past, involved in these renovations projects. How do you encourage the community, American citizens, to have their voice heard as some of these projects move forward? Rebecca?
4: Advocacy is very important. We have been asking individuals to send letters in and show that there is pretty much, as we heard from Dan, unanimous opposition to a lot of these different projects. The projects that don't have public input are the projects that are most important to the president. For instance, there is a meeting later this week on the Visitor Services Center. They're going through what would anybody would look at as a pretty normal process. But when you go to things like the Reflecting Pool or the Arch or East Potomac or the golf course, they're not having that public input. So we're just still asking people to make their voice heard as they can do it.
2: I mean, the most important thing I think you could do right now, in addition to what Rebecca just said, I mean, is calling their member of Congress. I mean, Congress is the ultimate accountability here.
3: Are they, though?
2: I mean,
3: are they?
2: They're the.
3: This is my question. And not to interrupt you, Ed, but you got under my skin here. Okay. Congress just last week said no to $1 billion for the security measures at the ballroom that Dan Diamond mentioned. Almost at no other point have they stepped in and demanded their priorities here. They basically farmed this out to the president to roll over and do these projects as he wants. They haven't demanded their imperatives at all.
2: And that's a first step, right? I mean, I think what we need to see is for people to ask for Congress to step in and say, and we're starting to see this from the Hill, like stop diverting funds to DC projects, weigh in and start asking questions about the new construction underway, whether it's the Triumphal Arch or the Garden of American Heroes or all of the other projects proposed. I mean, these have significant costs and implications, not just for the immediate future, being able to fund those, but also for the long-term upkeep at a time when we talked about when we have a national parks have so many needs. So, you know, ultimately, I think they're going to have the final say, as well as, you know, all of the litigation that's underway as well, that is going to potentially either delay or maybe even stop some of these projects.
1: Dan, what are you watching, especially as we look at the public conversation around these projects, the questions about accountability, the contracting process, and we're moving closer to the midterm elections in November. Do you think this will be part of what people are considering as they head to the ballot box?
0: Democrats hope so. There are lots of Democrats running ads on this. And even when Republicans a few weeks ago had said, there was this brief moment, Jen, when they said we should fund the ballroom, Democrats are now calling the ballroom Republicans out for accountability. So this is going to be a midterm issue. And I think it's going to be with us as long as President Trump's in office trying to remake Washington as he likes.
1: Well, we'll end on this email from one of you. Katie emails, both of my parents served in the military and are buried at Arlington Cemetery. I visit their graves often. When you leave the cemetery, you go around the traffic circle. The Lincoln Memorial is perfectly framed between the pylons of the Memorial Bridge. It is a beautiful way to transition from the solemnity and tranquility of the cemetery. I am horrified that it will be built, likely without the congressional approval or any regard to historical significance. Speaking there of the planned arch project. We've been speaking to Dan Diamond. He's White House reporter at the Washington Post, Ed Sterley, senior director at the National Parks Conservation Association, and Rebecca Miller, the executive director of the DC Preservation League. Today's producer was Arfi Getty. This program comes to you from WAMU, part of American University in Washington, distributed by NPR. I'm Jen White.
3: And I'm Todd Zwillick.
1: Thanks for listening, and we'll talk more soon. This is 1A.

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7: I'm Sue O'Connell, in for Jim Browdy, ahead on BPR, on GBH and NEPM. We'll start with the latest on the Iranian peace deal with Tufts' Dan Dresner. And we'll open the phone and text lines. 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
8: And I'm Trina Casey, in for Marjorie Egan. In the second hour, it's food policy analyst Corby Kummer gets the international tourists losing their European minds over our American food. Think Crunchwrap Supremes and endless soda refills. Then we're going to check in on everything you need to know about tick safety this summer before ending the show with you and clothing rentals. Sue and I do this. 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
9: Live from NPR News in Washington, I'm Korva Coleman. President Trump has just arrived in France to attend the G7 summit with leaders of other industrialized nations. He's expected to discuss the deal his administration has reached with Iran to stop the war. Some nations in the Mideast have welcomed the deal. Duri Buscarin reports Iranians are expressing relief and anger.
10: Hardliners opposed to the deal accused Iran's top negotiators of betraying the country's former supreme leader, who was killed in U.S.-Israeli airstrikes in February. But many Iranians critical of their government reacted to the deal with a sense of grim relief. In one voice note sent to NPR by a woman who asked to remain anonymous due to the risk of arrest, she said she supported the war at first because she thought it would bring regime change. But the people who pay the price of war are everyday people, she says. It's better that we just continue the current dog-like life we have. We don't need a constant danger of death on top of it as well. If the regime can't be defeated by war, then why should there be a war at all, she says. For NPR News, I'm Duri Buscarin, Istanbul.
9: Before he left for France, President Trump hosted a UFC fight night at the White House last evening. NPR's Mara Liasson has more.
11: The president celebrated his 80th birthday with the entertainment he wanted, an unprecedented and violent mixed martial arts spectacle. Fighters were seen warming up barefoot in the ceremonial rooms at the White House. The fight was controversial. Trump's critics say instead of focusing on the UFC fight, a new White House ballroom, or a triumphal arch, Trump should be telling Americans how he plans to lower inflation, keep rural hospitals open, or make it easier to buy a home. But the White House says Trump, like all presidents, can do more than one thing at a time, and they point to Trump's announcement of a deal with Iran to end hostilities, and the fact that right after the cage match, he flew to France for the G7 summit. Mara Liasson, NPR News.
9: The British government has announced it is banning social media for children under 16. British Prime Minister Keir Starmer also announced restrictions on gaming services and live streaming. NPR's Fatima Al-Kassab has more from London.
12: Snapchat, TikTok, YouTube, Instagram, and X are among the platforms that will be banned for children in the UK by early next year. British Prime Minister Keir Starmer announced the ban in a televised statement from 10 Downing Street.
13: Today is a big moment for our country. 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Real change for our children and our future.
12: He said this full ban was not a decision he had taken lightly, but that it was the right choice because, he said, social media is making children unhappy and unsafe. Fatima Al-Kassab, NPR News, London.
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14: Good morning. With the latest from the GBH newsroom, I'm Henry Santoro. The MBTA has launched free Friday commuter rail service through August, giving out-of-town riders a chance to travel to Boston and beyond without paying a fare. The Worcester Guardian reports that the promotion began this month and applies to all regular commuter rail service on Fridays in June, July, and August. The free rides include June 13th and July 3rd. But keep in mind that special event trains like those ones traveling to Foxborough for the World Cup and the Cape Flyer are excluded from this promotion. State officials say the promotion is intended to both thank existing riders and encourage more people to leave their cars at home during what's expected to be a busy summer for travel and tourism across the Bay State. Mass General Brigham tried to buy that unfinished Norwood Hospital last year, but local officials say the price was way too high. Boston Globe reports officials from MGB held talks with the officials from Medical Properties Trust, the current owner of Norwood Hospital, but the talks went nowhere because the price was ridiculously high. So says State Rep John Rogers, who represents Norwood. Medical Properties set the original price at $250 million, and when Mass General Brigham said the price was too high, Medical Properties came back with a second number of $375 million, a 50% markup, and that's when the talks broke down. A lot of World Cup action today. Red Sox are off, and we are in for a beautiful day. Sunny and low 80s. It's 73 in Boston right now, 69 in Springfield. 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
8: 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Jim Browdy, Marjorie Egan, they're off today. They will be back, though, tomorrow at the BPL. She is NBC 10 Boston's Sue O'Connell, and I am NBC Sports Boston's Trenny Casey. Hello, Sue.
7: Good day, Trenny. How are you, darling?
8: I'm well.
7: Good to see you.
8: Hello.
7: Hello. We just heard the British, you know, part, the newscast.
8: Yes, now I just want to do everything in a British accent or a Scottish accent,
7: Instagram,
8: which we'll get to.
7: YouTube, stop. Okay, anyway, we're going to bring you into the conversation in just a little bit this Monday morning at 877-301-8970, so you can call or text if you want to get in line now. The question's going to be from UFC at the White House, the Kennedy Center, renaming again, Trump's birthday, the World Cup, the Iran deal. What's been getting your attention these days? There's a lot fighting for it, but we're going to start with the latest on that so-called so-called end of the war, so-called deal with Iran announced by Donald Trump last night. Joining us now on Zoom is Daniel Dresner, professor of international politics and academic dean at the Fletcher School at Tufts University. He's going to discuss what we actually know and what we don't know about the so-called agreement. Hello, Daniel Dresner. Good to see you again. I haven't seen you in a while.
16: It's been a while, Sue. I really wanted to start with a Scottish accent, but I didn't think I could pull it off.
7: We're all going to be Scottish.
16: It's really good to see you, Sue. Sorry,
17: That's actually pretty good. That's actually pretty good, Dan. All right.
16: Bonnie, good day to you both.
7: We fought to get rid of all of this influence, and now we're just welcoming it all back.
17: I can't get enough of Outlander. I can't lie. Okay, we do have actual real-world topics to talk to you about, yes, though. And when I heard the news about the, and I'm using air quotations here, the agreement, the ceasefire, that's what I thought. I thought, okay, here we go again. It's going to be signed maybe on Friday. Like, why should we think that this is any different than all the other times that something has come up and it's not gone all the way through?
16: That is a fair question to ask. I believe Donald Trump has declared that there was a ceasefire like 40 times, or like imminently, like there was going to be a deal at 40 different junctures since the start of this war. The difference this time is that the Iranians are also saying that a deal is going to be signed on Friday. So the fact that you're getting confirmation from both sides, not to mention the Pakistani and Qatari interlocutors, suggests that there is something that is going to be agreed to. Now, that said, I would put a 5 to 10% chance that nothing is signed on Friday. Because among other things, the most important thing to realize is that Israel is not a party to any of this. And one of the clear aspects of the ceasefire is that Iran has made it clear that for there to be a ceasefire, it's not just including the Strait of Hormuz, it also has to include Israel and Lebanon. And so as a result, that's one of those things where we honestly don't know if Israel is going to be incentivized to actually comply with whatever the Trump administration wants them to do.
7: So, Dan, it's probably a safer route to describe this as a letter of agreement or a letter of inquiry, almost like we have, you know, agreed that we need an agreement and we've agreed that we need a ceasefire. But the devil, of course, is going to be in the details. And, you know, Iran, for all of its challenges, and I don't mean to sound sympathetic, but I mean, they have a small army. The Navy has been pretty much wiped out. They have really a history of, in my lifetime at least, being hard to negotiate with and holding to the bitter end. So
16: they are fantastically difficult to negotiate with, and they are really good at delaying. And this is one of the things that has clearly frustrated the Trump administration, except weirdly, the Trump administration gave them a really good excuse for delaying, which is, look, we need to consult with our supreme leader and you keep killing our leadership. So it's going to take some time for this. So you're absolutely right. I mean, it's worth remembering the JCPOA, which Trump has said is a horrible deal and presumably he's going to get a better deal.
7: And that was Obama's deal, just for
16: And that was Obama's deal. Yeah. That took years to negotiate. You know, the idea that you're going to be able to negotiate something within 60 days, which is what this is. I mean, basically, The MOU that's being signed on Friday just says we're opening up the strait, you know, both blockades, the Iranian and the U.S. one, will be lifted and there'll be no further hostilities. And we will then talk about the nuclear material and the lifting of sanctions. The idea that you're going to get an agreement on that fully within 60 days strikes me as fanciful. And so it then becomes what happens then. And the Trump administration, or Trump, I think, told the New York Times, if that happens, we'll go right back to war. It won't be a real problem. He doesn't want to do that. And I think the real problem is that everyone knows he doesn't want to do that. And that's one of the things that gives the Iranians significant leverage going forward.
17: You know, every time that President Trump says that there's a ceasefire, they've come to an agreement, and now the Strait of Hormuz is going to open and everything's going to be okay. And we did see crude oil prices go down today. But like, sure, realistically, for the average American, even if this does get signed on Friday, like, how long will it take for all of the you know, penalties, for lack of a better word, that the United States has suffered under this, for that to go away and things to get back to somewhat normal?
16: It'll take a little while. And it's also worth noting that in some ways, one of the problems here is that while gas prices might start to go down, because, you know, oil, gas prices do tend to follow oil prices relatively shortly. And the fact that it's dropped means you're going to see a drop in gas prices. But that said, you know, we're in summer, so normally that's when demand starts to surge for these things. And the real concern I have is that it's not just that oil was embargoed As a result of the closure of the Strait of Hormuz. There's a whole variety of other products, in particular fertilizer, urea, naphtha, a whole bunch of things that the Gulf producers are significant producers for around the rest of the world. And the thing we need to see is how does that trickle down to other prices, whether it is packaging or food or what have you. I think there are ways in which even if this ceasefire holds, you're going to see prices across other commodities go up for a time, because it's going to take months for this sort of bottleneck to unwind. And that's something we just have to deal with. And that's why I think, you know, the thing about Donald Trump is he always likes quick victories and he'll always claim, you know, we've done this, it's great. The problem is that the anger about this in terms of the price being paid by American consumers having to pay for higher gas and pay for higher food prices and what have you, that's going to persist for a couple months.
7: All right, Daniel Drosner, thanks so much for jumping on with us and helping us understand this letter of agreement. That's what I'm going to call it.
17: Letter of intent.
16: Letter of intent.
17: Agree to agree. Thank you. We have been speaking with Daniel Drosner, Distinguished Professor of International Politics and Academic Dean at the Fletcher School of Law and Diplomacy at Tufts University. You can find his Substack at danieldresner.substack.com. Once again, thanks, Dan.
7: All right. Thanks. So, of course, let's bring some folks into the conversation now. It's everybody's turn at home. The number is 877-301-8970 for you to call or text. Now, look, there's plenty of action out there vying for your attention. You got the World Cup. You got Trump's UFC fight last night at the White House. The ever-evolving situation in Iran that we have to pay close attention to. So we're wondering, what is getting your attention this year, right now, these days, and how are you willing to pay and watch for the things you want to? For example, Paramount Plus had the fights. Fox One had the World Cup in English, and those with Peacock can watch in Spanish, and those who can't really afford anything can watch essentially a bootleg stream of the World Cup on Tubi if you're okay with not actually seeing the long stretches of the game and instead are just watching fan or coach cans. So we want to hear from you, 877-301-8970. The attention economy and you, how are you keeping up with it? Call or text, please. How are you keeping up with it, Johnny?
17: Okay, so I do subscribe to many streaming services, mm-hmm. but one that I do not is Paramount. And so my producer on our Bella Early Edition, mm-hmm. which I host, which is my real job, he last night was like, you know, look, will you watch this UFC fight now? They're saying there could be thunder and lightning. And I was like, well, maybe somebody will get struck by lightning and that'll make it worth my while. And then I went to see where I could watch it. And I was like, Paramount. I'm like, I'm not paying for Paramount. No way.
7: Right.
17: No way am I supporting Barry Weiss and everybody else over at CBS, which is completely like devolved into what used to be a legacy journalism mm-hmm. program and now is like just a pawn in Donald Trump's little game. Mm-hmm. I won't do it. But everything else,
7: you're in.
17: I'm in.
7: Yeah, I'm in. We're actually watching, full disclosure, we're part of the Telemundo team here.
17: Oh, yes, we are.
7: We are employed of the same people. We're watching the World Cup in Spanish on Telemundo.
17: On
7: Peacock.
17: Why you're watching it on Peacock and Telemundo and not, because, okay, also full disclosure, Sue and I both work for NBC, yes. which is Comcast Core, yes. which means we get a very deeply discounted yes. cable. So yes. I still am a cable person because right. I don't have to pay much for my cable and internet.
7: Right. Well, we enjoy the Spanish language version of it.
17: Because even though you don't have it, do you speak any Spanish?
7: Because I sit in the Telemundo row and have taken 5 years of Spanish, I understand enough so that I can, and Ruby, my daughter, Fancy. Understands enough that we know what just the excitement of the game is one thing. But I will tell you what I'm paying attention to as a political commentator. Like when it comes to the UFC fight on the White House, you know, Thomas Jefferson had cockfights, right? There's been boxing. Roosevelt had boxing, I believe. There's been all sorts of things that have happened on the White House lawn. I don't care about that. What I care about is that the Trump Organization, run by Eric and Don Jr., were selling medallions that were not by the U.S. Mint. These are private medallions for up to $12,000 that President Trump designed, and we don't know where that money is going.
17: But we know, Sue.
7: Well, I just think that we can pay attention to the spectacle, or we could just dig a little deeper and say, okay, where's the revenue here? So that's what I'm paying attention to. So we've got an anonymous texter who's texted us and said, the Scots in Boston got my attention this weekend, so much so that I'll be heading to DanFest.
17: Well, I think it's FanFest.
7: FanFest, right, thank you, on Friday for the Scotland Morrison match. I got to tell you, I ran into one Scot in my neighborhood the other Sunday morning. It was a beautiful Sunday morning, you might recall, 70 degrees, no humidity, walking my dog Maud. He stopped to ask if he could pet my dog. He was obviously Scottish, and he said, how is she tolerating this heat with a black fur coat? I'm like, oh, you must be Scottish.
17: You're like, oh, you must not have been here for the past 3 days when it was 90 and humid.
7: All right, another anonymous texter. There is no deal. Trump just wants to look like a big boy for his birthday, even with his... Okay, I'm not going to say that. I got an electric car over the weekend. Good luck, Trump, and your oil baron friends. Yeah, I'm not so sure there's a deal, but we have to pay attention to the deals. We have to keep paying attention to them. So that's what's going on. All right. Shall we go to Jim in Hingham? Jim, welcome to Boston Public Radio with Trenny, Casey, and me. How are you?
18: I'm good, thank you.
7: What are you paying attention to?
18: I just have to agree with the last comment that... Trump is the master of performance art, and the timing of the peace, so-called peace agreement, just happened to coincide with his big, beautiful birthday, which to me just is just an extension of performance art. And timing is everything for him. Appearance is everything. Fact and reality are completely separated from his performance. And I have no faith in anything that takes place, just happens to take place on his birthday.
7: Well, you know what's fascinating to me, Jim, is like, you know, in most sales, or I did sales for a little bit, then marketing for a little bit, you're supposed to under-promise and over-deliver, right? That's supposed to be the key to building trust with your consumer, with your audience. Under-promise, over-deliver, and Trump's, who's very successful, I don't ever want to take away from the fact that this human being is incredibly successful, and he has done it by over-promising and under-delivering. And as Daniel Dresner pointed out, we have had almost once a week an announcement of a peace deal, and we still don't have a peace deal. What's the secret to Donald Trump's success on this, Jim, do you think?
18: I don't think he has an exit strategy. I just think that everything he's doing now is to buoy the markets, to buoy the economy, because I think economically we are headed to an all-out disaster. And he's just trying to buy as much time as he can and hope some miracle falls from the sky. I just think that this time around, he has boxed himself into like a terrible predicament.
7: All right, Jim, thanks for calling from Hingham. Thanks so much. We appreciate it. Yeah, it's so much to pay attention to.
17: I mean, you asked Jim the question of how do you think he succeeded at this?
7: Yeah.
17: I think that people are so disillusioned or frustrated with the status quo that he, as a master manipulator and a showman, can read the room and understood that he had an opportunity to grab everyone's attention. And even if because he's overpromised and underdelivered his entire career, he has fleeced people into making himself very, very wealthy while hurting other people economically. And people, I think most voters, most people, you gravitate towards charisma. You gravitate towards someone who can catch your attention on television, not necessarily what they can or cannot do for you. And he has managed to make his rich friends richer while making the rest of the country poorer, but they don't care because they somehow identify with this guy and they buy his lies. Like, it really is. It's like almost, I don't know how many cult things you watch on TV, but it's like I watch a lot of like cult documentaries. Yeah. It's that these types of showmen bring you in and then spit you out.
7: We're taking your calls and texts about the economy, the attention economy, and you can write us at BPR. We're getting a lot of mentions about the Epstein file, about how the Epstein files are continuing to be
19: disregarded when all of this hubbub is happening. It's interesting that this is happening at a time when Maggie Haberman and Jonathan Swan, their new book is about to come out about being in the Situation Room. They had apparently
17: being reported by Axios, some leaks.
19: Somebody leaked them recordings that it seemed the only person in the room who wanted the Epstein files released was J.D. Vance.
17: Which I said, boy, wouldn't that be politically advantageous for J.D. Vance?
19: So I just want to make sure we're mentioning that the Epstein files still haven't been fully released. As we're talking
17: a couple other texts, by the way, is we get an anonymous texter talking about streaming. As of this morning, Fox is planning to buy Roku. It's just all going to be bundled together. Another anonymous texter, I'm assuming it's a family member or maybe spouse of Sue or I, Dream Team again. A lot of
19: That's
17: exclamation
19: us.
17: Points.
19: Yes, That's we're the Dream Team. I think so. We say it. We walk around the office
17: Zoe,
19: and say it.
17: Who works in the back with us, one of our BPR staffers, so she's watching the World Cup on Telemundo because she won't pay for Fox One, but also because in-game broadcasters are great. Curaçao's first World Cup goal ever against Germany. My guy was still saying goal for a solid 5 minutes.
19: You go, Zoe. We're taking your calls and texts at 877-301-8970. Let's go to Kathy in Waltham. Hey, Kathy, who is getting your very valuable attention right now? I'm sorry, Sarah. Sarah?
20: Hi there.
19: I'm sorry, I went to Sarah.
20: Lady?
19: Thank you. Yes.
20: That's okay.
19: They changed the interface with colors, and it's all very confusing to me because no one told me. But hi, Sarah.
20: Right.
19: Welcome.
20: Hi. Good morning. You know, I am ashamed to admit this, but I did tune in to the UFC event last night.
19: Are you a fan of UFC fighting?
20: I am a fan of the UFC. Unfortunately, I'm not a fan of what's going on the lawn.
19: Yep.
20: But, you know, I wanted to tune in. I was quite curious about the thunder and lightning. I said, all right, well, you know what? This seems like a regular old circus act, so let's check it out.
17: So what was it like?
20: I do want to take a little bit of... It was interesting. You know, it was definitely a UFC fight. I didn't love to hear some of the commentary. There was some commentary from one of the fighters about, you know... The long-standing, you know,
17: Michelle Obama
20: being a man.
19: Because it's always a good point.
20: Year.
19: Yeah, good point to insult someone, you know, when you're celebrating someone's birthday. If you just kind of take back, it's such a crass thing.
20: He was celebrating
19: thing.
20: A win. It should have been about his win and about his victory, and instead he decided to, you know, take a punch.
19: That was Josh Hockett, right? Josh Hockett, it was? Yeah. Just so everyone knows his name.
20: Yeah, I couldn't remember the name, and I wasn't even going to bother remembering his name. I will take a little bit of a positive spin while I'm on the phone with you ladies. I will say that a lot of folks were really concerned about, you know, the FIFA World Cup being here in the United States, but it has been the most beautiful display of the melting pot that is the United States. I have seen so much content on the internet about, you know, Japanese fans coming to Texas and being amazed. They're like, there's food at the table ready for us, chips and salsa, for us to eat and enjoy before our meal even gets here. I'm so full by the time my food gets here. And it's just so funny and awesome to see, like, true camaraderie and true community, you know, which is what getting together and enjoying our favorite sports is all about. So as much as there's a lot of negativity, and there was certainly a lot of negativity on the stage last night, or in the octagon, if you will, it seems like there's a lot of positivity in the FIFA world. So I'm going to continue to enjoy that content and enjoy what a beautiful display it's been. I saw across the street someone had Scotsman up at 6 a.m.
19: yes.
20: Playing the bagpipes across the street, and they said, well, I guess we're having beers at 6:30, you know, and I think that's lovely. You know, we're here for something that only happens every 4 years, and North America is lucky enough to get to host it this year. So as much as things are crazy here in the United States, it's nice to see that there is a lot of camaraderie and a lot of folks coming together for some beautiful melding of cultures.
19: Yeah, that's great, Kathy. We're going to talk with Shirley Leung and Corby Comer about some of the experiences World Cup with Boston and America, North America. I also love that it's North America to remind people that Canada, Mexico, and
17: also
19: the United
17: participating.
19: States, all America, as our friend Bad Bunny pointed out to us. Okay, anonymous texter said, I'm still paying attention to what is happening to immigrants, and I can't figure out why so few people are. Our neighbors are still being taken from courthouses and other places for minor offenses, and detention centers are still being built. That's an excellent point. Yeah. You know, the problem is that things become normalized, you know, that it's not news anymore. Remember when the first year of the Trump administration, every time there was an ICE action, there was news about it. There isn't anymore because it's become normalized.
17: Well, and I talked about Trump being a showman. He realized that show brought him really bipartisan disappointment. I think it made him look bad, even in the eyes of many Republicans who said, I didn't vote for my neighbors to be taken from our communities. And so now, rather than pulling people off the streets in broad daylight and making a big show of it, they've just gone to more quiet ways, places where there aren't cameras and cell phones and where things are more moderated. And to me, this anonymous texter makes a good point, because you do not see anymore the outrage, the protests in the streets, and people standing up for their friends and neighbors who are still in trouble.
19: Okay, let's go to Kathy in Braintree. Kathy, welcome to Boston Public Radio. What's got your attention?
0: So I'm calling regarding the potential for a signature this Friday with Iran. And what I want to say is congratulations to former President Barack Obama. Because once this signature, or once they start, if they start a deal, it brings back, it will hopefully start to bring back experience and expertise as necessary components of political discourse.
19: Kathy, we're gonna have to leave it there, but we'll pass your comments along to Barack Obama, and we appreciate your thoughts on this. Thanks so much for calling in.
17: All right, Kathy, thanks so much. We are out of time on this topic. We thank you for your calls and texts. We'll get back to you at the end of the show for another talker. But coming up after this quick break, Boston Globe business columnist Shirley Leung. I'm Trini Casey. She's Sue O'Connell. We are in for Jim and Marjorie. 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You can also stream us at youtube.com/GBH News.

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4: 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Jim Browdy and Marjorie Egan, as you can tell, are off today. They'll be back at the BPL tomorrow. I'm NBC 10 Boston's Sue O'Connell, and she is NBC Sports Boston's Trenny Casey. We're now joined on the Zoom machine by World Cup cheerleader in chief, Shirley Leung. 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Hello, Shirley.
5: Hi, Sue. Hi, Trenny. Ooh, I've never been on with both of you together as co-hosts.
6: This is very exciting.
4: It's the new thing.
5: It's like NBC takeover,
4: yep,
5: right?
4: Yep.
6: Us and our half hour almost free cable are just taking over the airwaves. Surely we'll get to the fun of the World Cup and the Scots in just a second. But you and Jim Browdy did a sit down with Rachel Rollins. I'm just curious what Sue and I were talking about this before the show. And I asked her, I said, why run again? Like, did you kind of get that answer from her as to why she wanted to get into sort of a politically volatile space where she may be taken to task again on some things?
5: I mean, she felt the need to serve again. You know, her time as U.S. attorney was cut short. And so, of course, you know, a lot of it had to do with two federal ethics probes. And she's resigned to 2023. Is that 3 years ago now?
6: Mm-hmm.
5: And so, but she felt the need to come back and run again for her old office as Suffolk DA. She says that supporters reached out to her and asked her to run again. And so she collected enough signatures to get on the ballot for this September primary.
4: I want to disclose she's my neighbor, so I do run into Rachel Rollins from time to time.
6: At the old Dunks.
4: At the old Dunks. And I want to play a clip from that interview, because folks will always say, well, you know, what is she doing to make up for her behavior? Has she taken accountability? Has she apologized? So here's a clip from former DA Rachel Rollins, the interview that she did with Shirley and Jim last week.
7: I will concede it is messy. I am embarrassed. I am shameful. I feel deep remorse for some of the behaviors I engaged in. But I promise you, I had emails from DOJ saying, you can do it, just don't do these three things. And why I met with people 8 times for 30 hours is because I really believed I hadn't made a mistake. Clearly, the OIG disagreed, and I do not challenge that at all.
4: So, Shirley, I've talked to a number of people who I would classify as Rachel Rollins' peers, right? People of color, people who are in jobs that take a lot of scrutiny, and not one of them said to me that they would have done the things that she did, even with permission. And some of them are innocuous for regular people, you know, going to a fundraiser that...
6: For Jill Biden, right?
4: Yeah, for Joe Biden, that Jill Biden was at. How does she position herself or describe this when we have someone like Donald Trump and the Trump company selling medallions for up to $12,000, and we don't know where that money goes for, yet she's coming in saying, you know, I made these low-level mistakes, but I thought they were okay. I'm sorry, I'm not going to challenge it. Does it settle it for voters and the discussion?
5: Well, that's the big question, you know. I mean, I think she, even in our interview, she talked about what's happening in Maine, right? With Graham Plantner,
4: yep,
5: right?
4: Yep.
5: He's running, and he's a very controversial oysterman running. It's come out. He's, he has a Nazi tattoo that he covered up and denied that he knew had anything to do with Nazism. He also, in recent weeks, there are women who've come forward, old girlfriends, who said that he mistreats women. Yet, he is the Democratic nominee for Senate in Maine, and so she says, listen, it's a different political time now. You can do things. Maybe a few years ago, you would do these sort of things, and voters would not forgive you. But she feels like there's an opening for a candidate like her that voters will give her a second chance.
4: So obviously, I'm a big fan of primaries. I love it when there are primaries, especially when there are incumbents. And DA Kevin Hayden is not without his own number of controversies, including the race against Arroyo, then City Councilor Arroyo, where information about his sealed teen records were released. And Hayden, of course, has had some ethical challenges as well. How will a race between someone like Rachel Rollins and Kevin Hayden, How is that discussion going to build confidence and trust in our district attorneys? Especially, we're not even going to get into Norfolk County and what's happening over there. You know, these folks that are charged with representing the people, and what do you think the fallout might be from this kind of primary?
5: Well, they're going to be slugging it out, and they already are, right? In the interview with Rachel Rollins, she brings up this ethics violation, and she said there are three candidates running for Suffolk DA.
4: Yeah, Linda
5: There's
4: Champion.
5: Also Linda Champion as well, and only one person has paid a fine for ethics violation, and that's Kevin Hayden. And so Hayden will go after her for Rollins, ethics transgressions, ethical violations, or by the Justice Department, and then she's going to go after him. Meanwhile, I think Linda Champion thinks there's an opening for her. She's the only candidate with a clean slate. Now, she also ran in 2018 when Rachel Rollins first ran in 2018, so she's a second-time candidate now, and so we'll see what happens. I mean, I think there's still a lot. It's really hard to unseat an incumbent, mm-hmm. and so I think there'll be a lot of momentum. There'll be a lot of the establishment behind Hayden right now.
6: Do you think she can win, Shirley?
5: I don't know. I can't. I hesitate to make predictions. I mean, the electorate is angry. They're unsettled. They want change. I think if you are with Rachel Rollins, if you are her core base, you're probably still with her.
4: Mm-hmm. Yep. Yep. All right.
6: Let's have some fun.
4: Let's go have some fun now. Now, Shirley, the World Cup is not the Olympics. Okay, it's a very different beast. Just for our listeners, let's just recap. How are you feeling about, the effort to bring the Olympics to Boston last round? Where were you on this?
5: I was a cheerleader. I was like, let's give it a try. Let's keep an open mind. But that didn't last very long. I think we got the bid in January 2015 to be the American representative. And by, I think, July, then Mayor Walsh had already pulled the bid because there was growing opposition to it. You know, people thought it would, a lot of people didn't want to throw a party for, international visitors. You know, we'd spend all this money, and what's the payoff?
4: Every time we drive by Dorchester Bay, my daughter and I go, look, there was a wonderful description of Dorchester Bay in our pitch. So I was going, look, that's where the Olympics could have been, in beautiful, glistening Dorchester Bay. So now here we are with the World Cup. How are you feeling now? Do you feel like this is perfect?
5: Well, now I feel that. Now I feel that. That it's perfect, because if in the run-up, right, in the last year, there's been concerns about raising enough money, to have a world to be a proper World Cup host, and there was a lot of fighting over security costs with the town of Foxborough. So we did not look good on the world stage, and I wrote a column saying, listen, the World Cup is here. The first game was Saturday. I mean, I wrote this a few days ago, at, just as many Scottish fans were arriving to town for the Haiti-Scotland game. And I think once the fans were got here, and once we saw the joy of the Scottish fans, I mean, it's been 28 years since Scotland's been in a World Cup. And I think we felt their kind of, it was infectious, their enthusiasm for the World Cup. And I think Bostonians are getting into it right now.
6: Well, speaking of those Scotland fans, here is a clip from Reuters of Scotland's Tartan Army. That's what they call their like traveling fan group, marching through Boston, heading to Fenway Park a day after. So this was yesterday, watching their team win their first match at a World Cup since 1990 with that 1-0 win over Haiti.

0: Okay, so Shirley, last week your colleague at the Boston Globe, Dan Shaughnessy, wrote a column that I read, and it was like typical Shaughnessy, right? Like, the World Cup is coming and no one cares. I actually feel like now people do care. Like, maybe there wasn't a lot of excitement into the lead up, but I feel a different energy in the city. I think the Scots have had a lot to do with it. Like, do you feel like people are embracing, for once, the curmudgeon-y Boston folks are like embracing this event?
1: I do. I feel that the city's electric. You know, it's buzzing. And the one thing I failed to do in my column, I failed to call out Dan Shaughnessy. I failed to say you are wrong, Dan. Again. You know? And so, but yeah, you can feel. I mean, it's early days, right? We shouldn't celebrate too early. But right now, there's a. And everything is, you know, people were able to get on the commuter rail, the $80 commuter rail to Foxborough. They were able to get there and come back. You know, yeah, it was a little crowded getting on the trains. Maybe not all the trains had air conditioning. But everybody arrived safely there, came home safely, not a lot of incidents. I mean, we still have, till July 9th? Is it three more weeks?
0: Yep, more weeks.
1: we still have 6 more games, 3 more weeks, but so far so good. And I think we're really lucky that the Scottish fans were here, because they're all in their kilts, mm-hmm. and so we
0: easily
1: can see
0: recognizable.
1: Them on the street. Yeah, they're recognizable.
2: The bagpipes help.
1: With bagpipes, I wonder, like, how did they bring them? I mean, I guess you have to check your bagpipes, or do they rent the bagpipes?
2: They're like golf clubs.
1: I guess so.
0: Yeah, they probably are like golf clubs. Like, you probably put them in like a hard case and have to check them. They probably don't fit in the overhead compartment. I do wonder, because I was with you when there was a chance. I love the Olympics. So when I heard that Boston was bidding for it, I desperately wanted them to bid and I wanted them to win it. I don't know that we'll ever get something on that scale, but do you think that if this is a success, that maybe Boston isn't so hesitant to, maybe there's an F1 race that comes here someday, or other like big, maybe we do are at move to the top of the list for the DNC, because people see that this is a great place that can handle big events.
1: Right. No, absolutely. That was the whole goal. One of the big goals of having World Cup here. I mean, yes, Robert Kraft wanted to energize Americans about soccer, but also for Boston and for Meet Boston, for the tourism groups and leaders here, it was to show the rest of the country that we can host these big sporting events. Think about the NBA draft, right? Or the NFL draft, or NBA's
0: All-Star game.
1: The All-Star games, right? And so, I mean, we have hosted the DNC, but it's been a long time. 2004 was the last time. But we've not done, I mean, of course, we can't do the Super Bowl because we're a cold weather city, mm-hmm. right? But some of these bigger events, I mean, it would be great to have, because you see the NBA draft or the football draft. I mean, they're huge now, right? I mean, they attract thousands of people, lots of economic development. So that is the hope. And so far, so good. I think people are having a good time in Boston.
2: Shirley, I want to ask about what's left over for Boston. I keep quoting Mayor Menino from like the 1998 or something, when we were trying to get the trains to operate at night. And he was on BBN saying, "Nothing good happens after 1 a.m. You should be in bed." That was the late Tom Menino's viewpoint on life. How far we have come? We've got some liquor licenses that are, we've got some late serving, we've got some free tea, we've got something that was shocking to me.

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1: Resistance. Now we've tried it. You know, the world did not come up or fall apart. We did not. That life goes on. You know, when last call is a little later. And I think now there's, you know, momentum for potential talking about happy hour in a serious way. You know, should we do that? And the reason why, you know, whether it's Mayor Wu or Governor Healey, why are they talking about this? Is because Boston needs to kind of shed our fuddy-duddy reputation. Mm-hmm. If we want to attract kind of young talent, we want kids, the 20-year-olds who go to school here, to Harvard, MIT, and BU, if we want them to stay here, right? They need to think of Boston as a cool, young city for them as well.
2: I do love that the, I would do, what happened to the nighttime czar? Remember?
3: Oh, yeah.
1: Corinne Reynolds, she's around. I'm hoping to tag along with her. I mean, this is her time.
2: Right. That's what I was saying. Like, this is her time to shine, right? Yeah.
1: Yes, yes. She can check out all her policies in play. With, you know, late. I mean, think about the tea. The tea was running till, like, I think 2:30 in the morning overnight. I mean, that's incredible. I mean, the tea usually shuts down by 12:30, 1 o'clock. So it is possible that you can have tea service after, you know, 2:30 in the morning.
2: Turns out we can do things like other big cities willpower to do. By the way, Melissa Lutke, I don't know if you guys are familiar with her or not. She's wonderful woman in sports. She texts, I was at Fenway Park last night, and it's rarely felt so alive this season with the Scots bursting into song. Sox lost, Scots won. Which is kind of typical these days.
3: All right, Charlie.
2: See?
3: Great.
2: More of this. Shirley is right. We have been speaking with Shirley Leung, business columnist at the Boston Globe, host of the Say More podcast, co-author with John Chesto of the Always Delivered to Your Inbox Power Play newsletter. Shirley, thank you. Enjoy your tag-alongs. I expect you to report back about what it's like to stay out till 3 a.m. Coming up after this quick break, Dr. Kate Ackerman on how a new Boston-based institute that aims to close the gap on female health research. I'm Trini Casey. She is Sue O'Connell. We're in for Jim and Marjorie today. 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We'll be right back.

0: I'm Jared Bowen. Today on The Culture Show, as America prepares to mark 250 years, one of the country's most prominent voices on race and democracy says the celebration comes with a reckoning. In America, USA, Princeton professor and New York Times bestselling author Eddie S. Glaude Jr. looks at how the nation has used its landmark anniversaries to defend a story of freedom while leaving out the people and histories that challenge it. That and more on The Culture Show today at 2 on 89.7 GBH.
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3: 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Jim and Browdy. Jim Browdy and Marjorie Egan, or Jim, we should make a little J-Lo kind of thing for them, I guess. They're off today. They're going to be back at the BPL tomorrow. I'm NBC 10 Boston's Sue O'Connell, and she is NBC Sports Boston's Trenny Casey. And now, just for Trenny, more sports talk. Sports health research is obviously key for professional and recreational athletes, too, who are looking to improve their performances and take care of their bodies. But shockingly, not really, about 6% of those studies, only 6%, are exclusively focused on women. In fact, most sports research only looks at male athletes or studies male rats. And that's a problem because all sorts of things, from pregnancy, menopause, and sex-specific physiology, create unique conditions for female athletes.
4: Our sports systems, our medical systems, our cultures are not built for

0: for girls and women. We don't have a one-stop shop, a physical facility to get all this work done.
1: That was sports medicine physician Dr. Kate Ackerman in a 2023 TEDx talk. Now she leads a new institute based in Boston that's trying to close the gap, bringing together clinicians and researchers to advance the understanding of female athletes. And Dr. Kate Ackerman is the co-founder and director of the Women's Health Sports and Performance Institute and an associate professor of medicine at Harvard Medical School. She also founded and formerly directed the Female Athlete Program at Boston Children's Hospital. You can go to
2: WHSP Institute.
1: There you go. I thought maybe there was an acronym I was missing there. For more info, there you go. Dr. Ackerman, welcome so much. Welcome to BPR. Thanks for joining us.
0: Thanks so much for having me.
3: I'm very excited about this conversation as an old lady athlete, a premenopausal athlete. First of all, though, what were the challenges in starting this and getting this institute off the ground? And also, why is it so important to study women specifically?
0: So I think, as we're already talking about, so much of the research has been focused on men. And so while a lot of us got great sports medicine training and had awesome coaches along the way, when things came up that were specifically female athlete issues, there wasn't really a playbook. There wasn't research in it. And as we have more and more women involved in sports, more pro leagues, and more women trying to stay active, more questions are arising. So we see that women tear their ACL more frequently. And so why is that? We need to study why that's happening. We see that the menstrual cycle might inhibit someone's performance based on how they're feeling because of cramps or something else. And we haven't been talking about that. So I think in the last few years, people have just gotten more and more curious. And I'm really thrilled about that, because I think as an athlete, when my teammates and I had these questions, we were kind of just told to figure it out, and we wouldn't bring it up to coaches or to physicians. So I think we're in a new area, in a new era where we have a lot of opportunity.
3: I know research takes a really long time, but what, just in the early stages in dealing specifically with female athletes at all different stages of their career, what has stood out to you most about how the female athlete differs from the male athlete in terms of performance, injury prevention, and whatnot?
0: So I think my biggest thing and our group's biggest thing is trying to dispel myths. Now people can get all sorts of information on Instagram, and it might not be right, you know, whether it's Instagram or TikTok or whatever. We don't even know what some of the differences are. So until we're actually studying sex-specific differences between females and males, and then doing really well-controlled studies in female athletes around their menstrual cycle and during menopause, a lot of it has been guessing. So some of the issues, like we already talked about, ACL injuries happen more frequently. Now, is that because our hormones are playing a role, or is it because we didn't have good neuromuscular training with athletic trainers when we were really young? Is it because women tend to have to go to practice at different hours and kind of get the leftovers in terms of the turf or the equipment? And so a lot of that really requires a lot of research to kind of unpack that and do that well.
1: One of the challenges, I think, when people are listening or tuning in right now is they're immediately, when we start talking about athletes, people think about elite athletes, mm-hmm. right? They think about professional athletes, and that is a very tiny, tiny, tiny, tiny percentage of the population, whereas athletes like Trenny and me previously, who do things on a regular basis, whether it's organized sports or an organized workout or running, need the same sort of care and critique and support as the elite athletes. Can you talk a little bit about why someone listening at home who says, okay, so I play tennis or pickleball 4 or 5 times a week, I'm, you know, entering menopause, why do I care about this? Why do they care about this?
0: Yeah, that's a great question. So in my mind, athletes can be a really broad term. And there was actually a paper a few years ago that decided to actually categorize people. So there's the top tier, the gold medalists at the Olympics. That's a tier 5. But all of us here, if we work out at least 3 times a week with an intention of competing once a year, so like myself going and rowing and head of the Charles, mm-hmm. I'm a tier 2 athlete. So it really just depends on what you're calling it, but we're not just focused on that very tippity top. Sure, we're working with Olympians and some of those top folks, but we're also working with adolescents to try to prevent injuries and try to teach them good habits. And we're working working with the stay-at-home mom who's trying to get back into shape after she's had a baby, like the whole gamut. All of those people like to be physically active, and we want to help them do that well.
3: How long will it take? Like, how much research do you have to do before you start to figure out the differences between the sexes and start to get some answers to the questions that we've long had about female athletes?
0: So it depends on the topic. One of the little bit depressing statistics is that it takes about 17 years for a research result to get into the mainstream, and that's part of why we started WISP. We don't want it to take that long. It shouldn't take 17 years for something to become commonplace. But I think with having a website that talks about what we do know and where the gaps are, but really explaining this is what's been done in women, this is what hasn't been done in women, and just being really honest and transparent. We're not trying to sell anything. We're not selling supplements. We're meeting athletes where they are and telling them what is known right now, what is known about injury prevention, neuromuscular training, sports nutrition, mental health, and giving them those tools so that they can make informed decisions. I think we have learned some things. We've learned certain things are more common in women, eating disorders, low energy availability, body image issues, the mental health stresses that go along with being an athlete or a woman in society and trying to navigate the world. Those are all things that we do have a lot of information about so far. And then the other things that are getting addressed, I'd say, you know, the key is really multidisciplinary, widespread collaboration. And so with WISP, we have international collaborators helping us to solve these projects. ACL, so ACL looking at it from a biomechanics lens, a nutrition lens, and a socioeconomic lens, all of those things coming together is going to speed up these answers.
1: We're talking with Dr. Kate Ackerman, the co-founder and director of the Women's Health and Sports and Performance Institute. You know, I'm also wondering if this conversation and this research is also another pillar into discussing women's health in a way that doesn't happen, right? I'm on TikTok a lot and Instagram a lot and seeing people surprised about menopause, about things that no one told them, even though they go to the doctor all the time, even though they have been somewhat privileged with healthcare. Shock of all shock, they didn't know this. Or about pregnancy, had no idea that happened during pregnancy. Or your period, had no idea, you know, and here we are, humans on the planet all this time. We have access to everything in the world, and we're shocked about the basic functions of the female body. Is this something you think that will actually help bring it as a sort of 360-degree attention to women's health and our bodies?
0: Absolutely. I think women are demanding more, and I'm here for it. I love that we have now philanthropists that are donating money towards women's health, that are donating money towards women's sports teams, that are donating money towards getting answers for people. And women are demanding it. We're standing up for ourselves and saying, I want these answers, whether we go to our doctor and find out if our doctor is informed or not. This is now changing medicine because doctors realize they have to get on board. They have to learn this stuff. If they don't have the answers, they better take a course or do more reading. A few years ago, people were afraid to talk about menopause. People weren't talking about their hormone replacement. They were told that maybe it was taboo and that the studies didn't show anything that was great and it was dangerous. And now we've flipped that as people have looked back at some of the old research and realized the analyses weren't quite done the way they should have been. Now people are understanding, actually, for some people, hormone replacement therapy or menopausal hormonal treatment can be beneficial in certain populations, and we need to study it long term so that we can have more nuanced approaches to these women with the different signs and symptoms that they have.
3: Mm-hmm. And did I read, speaking of that age range, did I read that in the fall there's going to be a more specific sort of study and start to accept patients that are in that stage of life? And what are you hoping to gain with that knowledge and that research?
0: Yeah, so to be clear, we already see lots of women in menopause. They're more than welcome. Come join us. We see them as patients, but we're launching a study looking at strength interventions and hormone replacement and creatine and getting more science-based evidence behind what we're recommending to people. Only by doing prospective studies are we going to be able to find out what dosing and what things are actually most beneficial for the goals that women have.
3: This is a very self-serving question.
1: That was the setup for this.
3: If you were a 49-year-old woman who still runs and cycles and is learning to golf and likes to be very active, and I wanted to come to the institute, what is it like? Like, what would my experience be like?
0: So you would probably start coming to WISP Medical, which is our affiliate affiliated practice, and they're all co-located. So we have a clinic, and we have a research space, and we have a gym, and they're all there. So you would come with whatever your issue is, fatigue or questions about your nutrition, and you would see one of our providers about that issue. We might do some labs to determine, you know, your iron studies, might check your hormones if it's pertinent or not, and talk about, most importantly, your history. So a lot of people are now going online and getting quick medical advice, mm-hmm. getting supplements, but it's really back to the basics in terms of a good clinician asking about your past history, what is specific about you, your family history, the benefits and risks of some of these things, and then talking about the basics, like you said, that they might not be aware of, like what is good strength training for a woman who's 49 years old? What is a good way to help with some of the symptoms? Is it sleep hygiene? Is it specific training? Is it specific nutritional changes? It's very bespoke, and I think that's the part we can't forget, is that everybody is an individual and has their own specific needs.
1: So I'm 64, so I played high school sports and middle school sports when we got the really sloppy leftovers, like, you know, if we got anything at all, right? So it was always the gym was cold, or we'll just keep reusing our uniforms, the boys get new uniforms, all that. And what I'm wondering, and I've said this a million times, it's either practical or cynical, depending on how you look at it, that once men were going to be able to bet on women's sports would become more popular. I think that has become true. And with that, though, will become the attention to the female athlete and what the female athlete needs to be successful. How do you keep, you know, the Williams sisters continuing to play tennis if they want to, because we want to see them, and that's their moneymaker right there. How do we keep the WNBA players on the court as much as possible after they've had a baby, right? You know, how has it become, this, again, this is the cynical part, how do we keep the machine going? Are you seeing that kind of convergence that I see here, that suddenly everything is rising to the top to at least getting close to a parity with the men's sports and men's athletes?
0: So I think there's a couple things in there to unpack. Number one, yes, things get more attention if the men are interested in it, mm-hmm. but I don't think that's required. We have mm-hmm. to remember that women are half the population. Women also have more of the spending power. Mm-hmm. And what we're seeing is more and more women demanding more. If you look some of these new women's pro teams, who are the owners? A lot of them are women.
1: Yep.
0: So I think we shouldn't belittle that, not that you are belittling mm-hmm. it, but we don't have to keep asking permission from the men. You know, the fan bases that we're getting for these women's teams are a lot of women, and our younger men, our little boys, some of them don't know about the patriarchy. My son, the first time we were watching women's basketball, did not know that men played basketball. So, you know, part of this is just a generational shift, and I do hope it gets to be parity. I think it will become parity, and there are a lot of he's for she's out there, and we have to lean into them and then not keep asking permission from those who are doing it for other reasons, for just financial reasons or other reasons that aren't pertinent to us.
1: I was playing a pickup game with my daughter when she was in middle school, and a little kid came up to me and said, "Did you play in the WNBA?"
3: Aww.
1: And I said, "Oh, we didn't have the WNBA when I was growing up." And he went, "Were you born in the last century?"
3: Yes.
1: So I hit him.
0: My kids remind me, you know,
1: I said,
0: sometimes,
1: catch this.
0: Sometimes that happens. Yeah. Yeah, my kids always tease me for being born in the last century as well.
1: Yeah, yeah.
3: Well, it is what it is, right? This might be somewhat of a selfish question, but when, you know, have you seen with the athletes that you're treating and the women that you're treating an increase in performance when you figure out what's going on? But not even just that, but just an ability to do what they love longer. Because I think as we get older, it's less about winning a race or coming out on top and being able to live a long, healthy, independent life.
0: Yeah, it's a combination. And it depends on the person. I think the moms who are bringing their daughters in are excited that we have these different resources, that we're talking about nutrition, that we're normalizing discussions about menstrual cycles, that we're talking about neuromuscular training. The women in their 30s and 40s are trying to figure out how they can prevent injuries and then get better from the injuries that they have, to your point, to keep going. And then our really elite athletes are staying in the game longer. And so that's a fun group to work with, because we're pushing the envelope. We're pushing that bar that they thought they had in front of them, seeing how far can I go. There are different people, like Allyson Felix announcing that she's going to come back and go for trials for 2028. She's won more than anybody can imagine. She's a mom. She's the kind of person who's pushing boundaries. And by those elite people really pushing and seeing what they're capable of doing, it just inspires the rest of us.
3: I'd have to imagine, too, there's a trickle-down effect. Like, you don't have to be an athlete to benefit mm-hmm. from what you guys are learning.
0: Yeah, it's really about women's health. We just we always put in that component of physical activity. We want people to be physically active, and the people that tend to come to the clinic are people who are wanting to at least try it or are already doing it and want to know how to do it safely and better.
1: What can we look forward to? What's coming out of the Institute?
0: So we are going to be publishing more information about postmenopausal women. We're working closely with this great group called Prowess. So it's the chief medical officers of all of the pro teams. And so we have some guidelines coming up about what should be expected for women's health. I think we got a lot of irons in the fire. We're hiring more people into the clinic, and we're really excited to just keep growing.
3: I love it. Thank you so much. We have been speaking with Dr. Kate Ackerman, the co-founder and director of the Women's Health, Sports, and Performance Institute and an associate professor of medicine at Harvard Medical School. WHSPinstitute.org for more info.
1: You're such a pro, Trent.
3: Well, you know, I looked at, you know, I figured out it was Women's Health, Sports, Performance Institute. Dr. Ackerman, thanks. We are saying goodbye to those of you who are listening on NEPM, but make sure to tune in to the fabulous 413 that begins at 3 o'clock this afternoon. The show here in Boston, though, continues. Coming up after a quick break, we got food policy analyst Corby Kummer. I'm Trini Casey. She is Sue O'Connell. We're in for Jim and Marjorie. 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
4: 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Jim Browdy, Marjorie Egan, they are off today. They will be back, though, tomorrow at the BPL. She is NBC 10 Boston's Sue O'Connell. I'm NBC Sports Boston's Trenny Casey. Hello again, Sue.
5: Hello, Trenny.
4: Hello.
5: Hello.
4: I just like to speak in an English accent.
6: Yeah, that's a whole nother thing. All right, we're going to start the second hour off. We're now joined on Zoom by the great Corby Cummer, Executive Director of the Food and Society Policy Program at the Aspen Institute, Senior Editor at the Atlantic, and Senior Lecturer at the Tufts Friedman School of Nutrition, Science, and Policy. Hello, Corby. What accent do you want to speak in today?
7: I can't do an accent.
6: Oh, come on.
7: I can try, but not as good as yours.
6: Okay.
4: Corby, I'm not great at accents. I also apparently am not as culturally refined or have not had the cultural food experiences that our World Cup visitors have had. I've never been to a Buc-ee's. I've never eaten at a Waffle House. I definitely have had a Big Gulp, though, at a 7-Eleven. These are the things that people are going bananas for, no pun intended. As they come over from Europe and South America to the United States for the first time, like, they can't believe some of our interesting food options.
6: Ranch dressing.
4: Honestly, ranch dressing is elite.
6: What's your reaction, Corby?
7: I don't want to believe that this is what has excited foreigners the most, or visitors to our country. Taco Bell, I am finally in the Holy Land, someone posts. Bussy, how do you pronounce B-U-C?
4: Buc-ee's. That's Buc-ee's.
7: Buc-ee's. Oh, that's Buc-ee's.
4: Yeah, okay. It's a little Buc-ee Beaver.
7: Yes, of course. Okay, Buc-ee's. But ranch dressing, Europe, why didn't anyone tell me ranch sauce is like crack? Europe, we need ranch ASAP. I mean, Americana is one thing, but just fast food and Big Gulps and milkshakes with cake in them, pieces of cake in them. I'm not sure we want this to be America's chief export to the rest of the world.
6: I have to say, the one that cracked me up the most, my daughter and I are totally in the World Cup visits North America, algorithm and totally loving it, is like one, I don't know where he was from, but he was basically saying how he was so shocked how judgmental he was about how overweight we were. And now he understands, and now he thinks it's worth it. Like, he was totally like, I can see why they can't stop eating this. I know how bad it is for me, but it is so delicious. And I'm like, I have been to Europe and I have eaten your food, and I didn't come back saying, oh my gosh, I wish I had their junkiest food of all. So.
4: No, I always come back from Europe, Corby, and think to myself, why can't we have food like they have in Europe, which is the right color, the right size, it is flavorful, it doesn't seem like it's packed with preservatives. But now this is what we've done. We put crack in
6: our food.
4: We're a virus that is infecting. Like, I do wonder, like, I don't know, now is ranch, like, is Hidden Valley going to pop up and be the biggest export from here?
6: Let me ask the highbrow question. All right, so one of the things that we've enjoyed, too, I think it was the Japanese tourist who was excited about how you go into a Mexican restaurant in America and you already get the food, you already get the chips and the salsa,
4: and
6: I can't believe it, you already get food. Is there some great melting pot moment that we're going to get from this, where all the people of the world come to America to enjoy sport and they go back and we get something better than ranch dressing? We get some good highbrow, fusion something. What do you think,
4: people,
6: Corby?
4: Don't, basically what she's saying, well, people like us a little bit more than they probably did when they first came here and expected the worst.
7: You know, I guess the question is, will people go back and demand that their own restaurants radically increase the salt and sugar quotient? Because that's what we've been talking about. You know, it's fat, but it's the food engineering so-called bliss point that, you know, I've read about. I've wondered, are food engineers quite that calculating and evil? There are new exposés coming out about how deeply the tobacco industry and food industry were intertwined when they were merging. And Kraft Heinz was owned by Philip Morris, I guess. And there were a lot, and Nabisco, a lot of these companies, the tobacco side was helping increase addictiveness and flavor. It was their technology. And there's some terrific pieces coming out. So is the new fusion going to be, here's a way to addict you more to food, so not only will people come back saying, my God, how fat America is, but I want to be that fat too because I love their food? Or will they try to incorporate actual flavors from their own countries in a way, I don't know. I don't hold with fusion. I want people to go back and say, thank God I can get, you know, my good French government subsidized food. Because not only is French food, you know, good in big quotation marks because it's always been fancy, the government has invested a tremendous amount in schools and in increasing the quality of frozen food. It's invested in the infrastructure. There's lots we can learn from Europe to make our food better. The next World Cup, we hope that people will come back, you know, enthused about, okay, fried clams, why didn't they go to Ipswich? Fried clams, you know, we have great things. Lobster rolls, that's what they should be coming back about.
6: We're speaking with Corby Kummer, who is not, as folks are wondering, Corby, if you're in a Wizard of Oz movie or if you're in a cheese cave
4: Grand
6: or
4: Canyon.
6: If you're broadcasting from the Grand Canyon. So we're not going to disclose.
7: New York Academy of Academy of Medicine, talking about food as medicine.
6: All right, see, there you go. I'm more highbrow than that. All right, so let's talk a little bit about the screw worm, which I sadly know more than I'd like to know about because of a Radiolab episode recently that just happened before the screw worm, about the man whose goal it was to eliminate the screw worm 50, 60 years ago or longer than that, and how I finished the episode and thought, yay, something we did. And then, of course, news that the screw worm may be coming back. Can you just briefly explain why it's coming back and what it does?
7: Screw worm is a fly that finds flesh wounds in animals, especially cattle and dogs, lives in them, burrows in, lays eggs, and then starts eating the flesh. So it's out of a science fiction horror movie. It actually eats flesh and it kills animals. It is horrible, and I didn't realize that it only came to the Southwest United States really after the war, and in the 60s and 70s, in the 70s, it was causing hundreds of millions of dollars of damage to Texas cattle. And so there were these great, maybe the Radiolab was talking about sterilized flies that were engineered by exposing them to, I think, gamma rays.
4: Yep.
7: Very heavy use of gamma rays, and it would sterilize them and it would neutralize the effect and radically reduce the screw worm population in an area. And so science in the late 60s developed this, and in the 70s it was used effectively. But what I didn't know, and in this terrific, I think, CNN report that went online, is that organized crime illegally ships cattle from Central America through Mexico, and it gets into Arizona, Texas, and New Mexico especially, because there aren't enough border patrols both within Mexico and at the Texas border to disease check these animals that are being smuggled in and then sold. And it's a way of organized crime in Central America getting more profits and transporting its money on the hoof. But it's introducing this screw worm because there aren't enough border checks. And it's terrible. It sounds like a sort of funny name and something weird and exotic. But if you talk to farmers, and in my Food Leaders Fellows program, we've got farm organization representatives, they're terrified by screw worm. And they're saying the government has to spend hundreds more millions to reintroduce these flies and these control techniques.
4: Why are they terrified? Like, what happens if this gets worse? What is the outcome for farmers, for consumers, and also, people who have a household pet, who have a dog? Like, is there the risk that this spreads not just in the southwestern United States, but nationwide?
7: You know, there is a risk. I haven't seen it in terms of, it's apparently dogs that all travel with a herd of cattle. And I don't know whether it's going to be a U.S. house pet, but for farmers here, if it reaches their cattle, each cattle is worth thousands of dollars to them. They operate on tiny margins. Apparently, Central American farmers have never had eradication efforts on a broad scale, and they factor in the loss of animals into their spreadsheets. U.S. farmers don't, and they often have small heads. And as we've talked about the rising prices of beef, a lot of it is the smaller herds because of drought, because of farmers not bothering to increase the size of their herds because Argentina was underpricing them before Trump's tariffs. So we've got small herds already. And if they start to be decimated and attacked, they lose cattle. The cattle die, and they've lost thousands of dollars per head of cattle.
6: Corby, one of my rants about our border issue for at least the past 15 to 20 years, as I have continually said, we're fighting the wrong fight at the border. We're fighting, trying to keep humans out, which you can argue one way or another whether we should or we shouldn't, but we're not paying attention to the other stuff that's getting trucked over the border. You know, that the fentanyl gets trucked over the border. You know, people don't bring fentanyl over. Food stuff that we shouldn't have. I mean, how many of you have been stopped at the airport because you took the banana off the international flight and the dog decided to pay a lot of attention to you? I understand that kind of enforcement, and part of the challenge, there's a lot of, you know, Spider-Man finger pointing in this article by CNN. But we could easily send more U.S. Inspectors to the border to check trucks to see where the beef is coming from, where the cattle is coming from. That would help stop this problem. But the Trump administration doesn't seem to be paying enough attention to that. And this could impact farmers even further than the tariffs have, and the fertilizer delay that we're getting from the Strait of Hormuz, and the lack of selling the soybean to China because of the tariff issues, and now the cattle and beef prices, which would devastate them. Shouldn't this be a top priority for the Trump administration?
7: Of course, but I have to mention a kind of rich reaction from the Trump administration when a Texas farmer said, hey, bring back that sterilized fly eradication. It worked great. And the administration said, it's not environmentally safe. It's not good for the environment. And so we shouldn't be doing it. While at the same time, they're trying to sort of tear down all of the Environmental Protection Act protections so that they were using, hauling out environmentally safe practices. And I don't know how unsafe it is, but they said, no, we don't want to use pesticides that could harm the cattle. But they do need to be taking this more seriously, especially when Trump says, I'm the best friend farmers have ever had.
4: Let's end on a happier, more fun note here. Pickles. I fancy myself a pickle connoisseur.
6: See, oh, I don't know. Do you? I didn't know that.
4: I love pickles.
6: Well, I'm old enough to have been able to go up to the Schwartz's Deli up on Shirley Avenue here and reach in to the bucket, to the big barrel, to pull out.
4: With your dirty, filthy hands?
6: Everybody's dirty. Well, it was all vinegar. I'm sure it killed everything.
7: It's vinegar and salt. You know?
6: So we used to reach in and we'd pull, and your whole arm would smell like pickle for the whole day.
4: By the way, I'm asked from behind if I like half sour dill or full sour. I'm a dill pickle gal myself. Okay. I like a good dill pickle. But the reason we're talking about pickles, Corby, is because it is being called the pumpkin spice of the summer, that everything is pickle flavored. You can get pickle chips. You can get a pickle smoothie from Smoothie King. You can get regular pickles. You can get butter pickles, sour pickles, dill pickles. How do you feel about this latest food trend?
7: I'm kind of fascinated by it because salt has been creeping into desserts and sweets for a very long time. And it's been a big, you know, you can't get caramel, it's caramel. It's all salted caramel and into chocolate. So the idea that salt is creeping into ice cream and other treats, but it's again this exaggerated flavor that we were talking about earlier. It's more benign because it's naturally fermented products, and it's great. A pickled juice can have lots of helpful bacteria that'll help your gut, but it's, you know, we're talking salt, garlic, spices, and that is, and vinegar. And so it's sweet and sour. Dill pickles, which Trenny are also my favorite, have a significant sweet component. What's better than a bread and butter dill pickle on a hamburger? So, you know, it's mixing sweet and sour and sort of ratcheting up the palate to have really high, strong flavors. Salt, sweet, sugar, vinegar.
4: What does that do to our palate over the long term? Like, is there a negative?
7: Oh, it dulls it terribly.
4: Okay, great. Okay. Awesome. That's what I kind of figured, but I'm not the science person.
6: So I'll share with you, Corby, and I don't know, Trenny, if you've been part of this, but there's a section, a department in our office at the Boston Media Center for NBC, where this department bring in exotic potato chips from around the world. Have you had any of these?
4: Oh, on the Telemundo side. Jess.
6: Oh no, over by the technical side.
4: Oh, the technical. Oh yes, yes, yes. Yeah, where the puzzles always are.
6: Yes, the puzzles. It's a very hard place to work. It's very stressful with puzzles and chips.
4: Puzzles and chips.
6: And I had a ham flavored potato chip last week. I don't know where it was from. And I have not been able to get that taste out of my mouth.
4: Good taste, bad taste.
6: It was bad.
7: Good or bad?
6: Bad. It was bad, bad, bad. And I'm just, and this is not on our list of things to talk about, but I just wanted to ask, where does the line of a potato chip no longer tasting like a potato chip land? I mean, it seems to me we have the ability to artificially make the flavor of almost anything in the world, and we just continue to do it. Is there a... What's the rationale behind that? I mean, it's
7: product extension. People are already proven to buy and spend a lot of money on potato chips, fried, salty. Mm-hmm. It's great. It crunches a lot. And so, of course, you're going to extend it and increase your sales just as much as possible. There is no limit, Sue.
4: I don't know. I also wonder, and this is sort of like a downer question, but I also wonder that all of these creations of these new flavors and these new products and foods that are already unhealthy, is there a market for it because of where people are economically? That you can go into a store and you can buy a bag of chips for a lot less, say, than you can buy a bunch of fresh fruits, vegetables, and lean proteins that are good for you. It's a lot easier just to go grab things off the shelf and eat those instead.
7: There's no question. They're shelf stable. They last forever. They provide a lot of calories for not many dollars, and in an age of incredibly increased SNAP dollars that could help you with fresh food, of course, that's what people are going to buy.
4: Oh, it's okay. So disappointing. Although I do like, I am not going to lie, I do love a spicy jalapeno chip, and I do like a pickle chip. I can't lie. All right, okay. Corby, enjoy the Wizard of Oz. Say hi to the Wiz for us.
7: And he says hi to you.
4: Oh, great. Wonderful. I bet he likes pickles since his favorite color is green.
6: Sure.
4: All right, we have been speaking with Corby Kummer. He's the Executive Director of the Food and Society Policy Program at the Aspen Institute, a Senior Editor at The Atlantic, and a Senior Lecturer at the Tufts Friedman School of Nutrition Science and Policy. Corby, thanks. Enjoy the rest of your day. Coming up after this quick break, we're going to check in on tick safety with UMass Amherst microbiologist Stephen Rich. I'm Trenny Casey. She is Sue O'Connell. We are in for Jim and Marjorie, and you're listening to BPR and 89.7 GBH, streaming at youtube.com/GBHnews.
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6: 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Jim Browdy, Marjorie Egan, clearly off today, but they're going to be back tomorrow at the Boston Public Library. I'm NBC 10 Boston's Sue O'Connell. She is NBC Sports Boston's Trenny Casey. So here we are. Now, by now, I'm sure you have already heard that the season this year is especially bad for ticks, especially here in Massachusetts. And you've probably already heard about the allergic reaction known as alpha-gal, which is causing meat and dairy allergies. So it can really be very easy to get caught up in the hysteria around ticks. So we thought we'd get a little bit of a healthy reality check. What's the best way to stay safe from ticks and also have a good summer? Joining us now on Zoom, UMass Amherst microbiology professor Stephen Rich. Welcome to Boston Public Radio.
8: Well, thanks for having me.
4: Stephen, thanks for joining us, Dr. Rich. I mean, first of all, Sue sort of alluded to this, that there is a lot of attention around ticks. I think people are worried, especially if you're going to the vineyard this summer. They're worried you're going to get the alpha gal and you're not going to be able to eat meat and dairy anymore. In reality, though, what is the level of concern that people should have around being bitten and by a tick that is carrying one of these diseases?
8: Yeah, the reality is take a deep breath, because we're seeing a tick season like we see every tick year. It's not necessarily extremely worse than last year or this year. It's seasonal, and it peaks right around this time of year. That's why people are alarmed. Same thing happened last year, happened the year before, and it'll probably happen in the years to come. So yeah, we are hitting a season where the ticks are most active in biting people, but there are things that you can do to protect yourself.
6: Like, you can tell us so we make sure that we're being safe. What are some things that folks, you know, we're always telling folks to get outside, touch the grass, look at the sun, take a hike, go for a jog, touch a tree.
4: But also wear a full body suit so you don't get bit by a tick.
6: So what should we be doing?
8: Well, people put sunscreen on, right? They wouldn't go outside. So that's the difference, is we didn't used to put sunscreen on. Now we know we put sunscreen on. So now there are measures that you can take to keep ticks safe as well. So there are things you can do to your person. You can put some repellents on your skin if you're comfortable with that. You could just make an option of wearing light-colored clothing so that you can see the dark-colored ticks against the light-colored clothing. Another little trick we tell people to do is to tuck their clothing in. So if you tuck your pants into your socks, fashion statement there, but and also tuck your pants in, sorry, your shirt into your pants. The object here is to get the ticks to crawl up on the outside of your clothing rather than the inside, so that they either get knocked off or you have a chance of catching them before they get very far. By and large, the number one thing that we tell people to do is to think about wearing clothing that's been treated with something called permethrin, which is deadly to ticks, very safe to people.
4: So here's what you talk about: tucking your pants into your socks and your shirt into your pants. But what happens if I'm going for a trail run and it's 80 degrees and the humidity is 80% and I don't want to have like heat exhaustion or heat stroke? So I'm going to wear shorts and maybe a tank top. Like, is there anything you can spray on yourself? Is there another way to protect yourself so you aren't also completely miserable and hot in the dead of summer?
8: As I mentioned, you can spray yourself with a repellent, something containing DEET or picaridin. Those are effective on your skin. You have to reapply them pretty regularly, and they will sort of wash away as you sweat and perspire. The thing about clothing, so if you're wearing long pants and a long shirt, then it's best to do the tucking trick we're talking about. If you're not, well, you've sort of taken care of the problem that you're not giving the ticks an opportunity to go under your clothing, which is the worst case scenario. If they're underneath your long pants and you don't see them, that's the most problematic tick. If you're wearing shorts and your leg is exposed, your knee's exposed, and you see the tick on your knee, you've sort of solved the problem a different way.
6: Dr. Rich, one of the challenges folks have, I think, around talking normally and practically around ticks is that it's so hard sometimes to get diagnosed if you've been infected. My daughter has Borrelia, which is a more rare version of a tick-borne illness, which she was tested for the full panel of Lyme, and then years went by and someone else said to me, no, they should be testing for this as well. And then finally they tested and she had to go through a pick line with intravenous antibiotics, and it was horrendous. It was just a horrendous treatment, and it still lives in her body. You know, we still do the testing and see the numbers. So people get really afraid of something that they can't really see if they got it, and then they have a hard time, you know, getting tested for it. So what's the practical approach that you would say about just, you know, it's no worse now than it was before, but at the same time, you know, we see daily stories about the Martha's Vineyard issue. You say there's no really safe place in the world where there are no ticks right now. But how do we manage our fear and the practicality of getting treated with getting out into the world?
8: Well, first of all, I'm sorry to hear about your daughter's story, but taking that as an example, what we usually do when we're sick, we go to the doctor, and then the doctor works backwards and figures out what's making us sick. Ticks are a little, present a different opportunity, actually, because when a tick bites us, the tick may infect us, but there's a period of time before any diagnostic test that would be done in a person is of use, and or any treatment would be valuable. So there's this point between when the tick bites and when a diagnosis occurs. So we recommend that one good way to fill that gap is to be monitoring the symptoms. So looking for example, rash at the site of the wound, the site of the tick bite, or symptoms, obviously. But the other thing you can do is you can do the DNA testing of that tick, as it were. You can test whether that tick was specifically infected with different types of pathogens and help your doctor to get to the diagnosis 2 to 3 weeks hence after the tick bite occurred. So we think tick testing is a huge piece of that. You've alluded a couple times to alpha-gal. So alpha-gal isn't caused by a bacterium. It's caused by a sugar. It's not a virus or bacterium, so it's not infectious. Mm-hmm. But we also think that there's good reason to think that a tick bite can provide the clues about whether the risk of alpha-gal lies ahead.
4: We have a question from Chris in JP. He asks us to please ask our tick expert to talk about the poppy seed-sized nymph ticks. Do they spread disease? If so, is it at the same level as larger ticks?
8: So the thinking is that size tick, the nymphal tick, spreads disease at a greater frequency than adult ticks. And the reason for that is that it's so small, it has a higher likelihood of feeding to repletion or feeding to the point where it's actually going to dump its payload into the person that it's feeding on. So they're very dangerous ticks.
4: We have another text, anonymous this time. My dog brings ticks into the house. What can I do to protect my dog and therefore myself? I've had Lyme 3 times.
8: You can vaccinate your dog, and soon you may be able to vaccinate yourself for Lyme disease. You can also use preventatives. There are a variety of different ones that are either pour-on or orals that will kill ticks on your pets. There's some of the work that we're doing in our laboratories to figure out whether those same technologies can be utilized or those same approaches can be utilized to kill ticks on white-tailed deer. So white-tailed deer, you will hear, are fundamentally important for ticks because they're the adult breeding hosts for the two most important species.
6: Is there any thing around our yards we could be doing, especially for those of us who live on the vineyard or live in more wooded areas? Is there a natural barrier to ticks?
8: There is a barrier that you can produce. It's usually not a natural barrier. The most effective ones are synthetics. So synthetic chemistries that can be sprayed in a barrier approach. And you use the perfect word for it. It's basically making a little moat, as it were, a tick moat around your property. It doesn't last maybe a month or so, and it has to be replaced because the active ingredients dispense over time. But you can produce that little boundary. What we always admonish people, though, is that doesn't mean you're tick-free, because you wander through that boundary into your neighbor's yard to go to a barbecue or something, and they haven't treated their yard, you're exposed. Or you go hiking this weekend, you're away from your home, you're exposed. So don't think that the perimeter spray or the barrier spray is going to cure all the problem.
4: All right, great insight before we get into a very busy summer season. Thank you very much, Stephen Rich. We have been speaking with Stephen Rich, microbiology professor at UMass Amherst. Coming up after this quick break, we will open the lines to get your thoughts on the growing number of people trading in the clothes they own for an ever-rotating wardrobe of rented items. Do you rent clothes? What about your home and your car? Is renting actually better? Call or text next. I'm Trini Casey. She's Sue O'Connell. We are in for Jim and Marjorie. 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
3: 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Jim Browdy, Marjorie Egan off today, but they'll be back at the Boston Public Library tomorrow. I'm NBC 10 Boston's Sue O'Connell. 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
4: wearing all clothes I own at the present moment.
3: Not me. 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
4: Oh, I love it.
3: We'll talk about it in just a sec, because we're wondering, do the clothes make the man or woman? 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Is it a choice in 2026, or is renting all you can afford right now? The lines are open, 877-301-8970. 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Is renting everything the future? I rent and lease everything I have. Trenny, I am
4: Sue
3: a renter.
4: Sue is telling you she can cut and run at any time.
3: Any moment I could be gone. I have a flex car right now. I have a flex car is a 30-day rental car that you rent for 30 days and you can just turn it over. It takes care of the insurance. It takes care of, and they're not paying me. This is not an endorsement. So I have a leased car that I lease.
4: Okay.
3: And I have a flex car.
4: Oh, because you have two people in your
3: household. Two people in my household. And the flex car I can return at the end of the month or keep. I am wearing a Rent the Runway top right now, and I rent that. I am a renter. I don't own property. I rent. I rent. I lease. I rent. I lease.
4: Okay, so I am not as dramatic with my renting and leasing. I used to lease my car when I was a single person because I liked that when you leased a car, I didn't drive that much. I never got to the mileage limits. And then all of your maintenance was included as well in your lease. And then you never got to like high maintenance points because you leased the car. And so by the time you turned it in, you didn't have it. So it makes sense there. I rent my clothes for work. I use a subscription service called Armoire. And so I pay. I have an unlimited yearly subscription. So I get 6 pieces at a time. I can swap them out as necessary. I'm going, my brother's getting married this week in Mexico. I don't want to go out and buy 4 different dresses for dinners and rehearsals and all this stuff. I did buy a dress for the actual wedding. But I'm going to rent all my other outfits, like fun stuff to wear on the plane. But I do still... and maybe this is just too tied to the American dream because I rented for so long. Owning, like when my husband and I bought our condo, like I like owning a condo. I like the idea that we have equity in that home that we can turn into another home. I like paying myself back instead of paying somebody back and not having anything in the end.
3: You know,
4: renting.
3: I owned a home and the mulching. Why am I mulching? What am I doing? The lawn? Why am I paying? I'm not going to do it. I got to put the snow removal, the new roof, the replace the window. You know, do you really end up with a bonus? Because the nickel and diming of all the things you have to pay for, the taxes, which I know. Bless you. You okay? Yeah. You threw your back out sneezing. So. We should get the doctors back.
4: Okay. Sorry, keep going.
3: You know, all the nickel and diming that you have to do in order to get through to the end of selling it with your equity. I mean, you know, people could sue me for all sorts of stuff. I don't have any assets. Look at that.
4: That's fair.
3: I could cut in a moment. I could be in Key Largo tomorrow. Or Tijuana.
4: All right, 877-301-8970. We want to hear from you. Is renting clothes, cars, your home, everything, is that the future? Maybe even renting furniture, renting a fully furnished apartment. Andy in Boston says, I haven't owned a car since 2017. In fact, I'm texting this in the parking lot as I'm about to leave my return zip car.
3: There you go.
4: Which is what I use whenever I need a car to go somewhere outside Boston. Otherwise, I walk or take the T. Wherever I need to go, I save thousands of dollars a year on car ownership and parking and feel like I'm doing something good for the environment, to not mention my health. I love this idea. And honestly, we own our car. We bought it, owned it. Nice thing about owning the car is it's paid off now and right. We've taken care of it. So we may go 10 years without a car payment. So that is the one positive. But I do understand the car, the minute you drive it off the lot, it depreciates.
3: Yeah.
4: It's not an asset.
3: Your maintenance. You get at least $1,000 a year in maintenance.
4: At least. And then don't even get me started on parking. But we are a one car household. Mm-hmm. Even though there are two of us, we are a one car household. My husband's able to walk to work. If we could have no car, honestly, if I could do the zip car thing, if I didn't have to drive from Boston to Needham every day to work, right. If we had a better like public transportation system, I would get rid of my car in a heartbeat. Mm-hmm. I would get, so the leasing the car I get, I just, again, I don't know, maybe it's like my Midwestern sensibilities, just not owning home. Like you talk about all the stuff you have to do. Mm-mm. We live in a condo. So we pay an HOA, but it's not a super high HOA. Mm-hmm. I would put it, and we don't have a lot of like, that includes our snow removal. It includes if we have to get the building repointed. I would like, man, I don't know if everybody in the building's listening, I would like to redo like our front door and paint our walls and our entrance. I think our entrance looks a little shabby, but that would come out of what we've been putting into it.
3: Yep.
4: So that part of it. But then I have friends who own in Charlestown, and lo and behold, their fire escape is coming off the side of the building, and yep, they're going to have to take out a home equity. And it's like, it's much worse. So I know.
3: 877-301-8970. We want to hear from you. Is renting clothing, cars, the future or your present? The other thing which I find surprising is the generational divide on this. And again, you and I rent clothing because we're on TV all the time. Yeah. It's actually cheaper than buying the clothing that we would need. We don't get to take it as a tax write-off. People are always shocked by that.
4: Nope.
3: We actually have to buy clothing, and we're told what we can and cannot wear within a range.
4: Also, no one dresses us. No one does our hair.
3: We all have to do it ourselves. Our makeup we have to purchase ourselves. But I'm often shocked when I talk to somebody maybe over the age of 50 and I say, oh, I rent my clothing. I mean, I said it to Marjorie once, Marjorie Egan. She went, ew, gross. I went, it comes totally cleaned, doesn't smell. I don't have to pay for the dry cleaning myself. I wear it. I drop it back in the bag. I send it back. And I'm getting like this top. I would never buy this top because, according to the rental site, it costs $300. I'm not going to pay $300 for this.
4: No, but
3: I'm happy to wear it for once.
4: Yeah.
3: All right, let's go to the phones. I'm not sure.
4: So red is ready.
3: We're not ready.
4: Red is ready.
3: I wasn't trained. I know red is not. Is red should not be go.
4: Oh, yeah, red. You think red is stop. But
3: yeah,
4: I look at it as outside. We'll say this. So we're talking about, you're talking about a generational divide.
3: Yeah.
4: I do think, and I there's this article in The Hill that don't buy the hype. Home ownership is usually not such a great deal.
3: Yeah.
4: And they do point out that especially for younger people where money is an issue, that the people who are buying homes are people who have stable incomes and the personal discipline to save up for a down payment. It would be the kind of people who pay their bills on time, build up good credit histories, like that. And if you are a young person,
3: can't do it.
4: Also, housing costs in Boston. I have a friend who lives in Green Bay, Wisconsin, and when I was renting, she was like, I don't understand why you just don't buy a house. Why are you paying more in rent than you would in a mortgage? And I was like, oh, you're so sweet in Green Bay, where you think that's so adorable that you think owning a home here would cost me less than renting. Like, no, renting's probably costing me thousands of dollars less than it would be to own a home.
3: All right, let's go to Casey on the phone in Everett. Hey, Casey, what do you do? Are you a renter?
5: Hi.
3: You're a leaser? You're a buyer? Are you a mix, a hybrid?
5: I want to say a little bit of a hybrid. Bought my car 10 years ago.

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1: See? Casey's on my team. You go, Casey. Thanks for calling in. Well, one of our anonymous texters says, no one really owns anything anyway. Taxes, taxes, taxes. They take your house, you paid for it, you don't pay taxes. Same with your car.
2: Yeah. Now, the counter-argument... I want to know if the anonymous texter isn't paying their taxes. Well, like, we pay our taxes at our house. They don't take
1: the counter-argument
2: anything.
1: To that, though, is that when, you know, I don't pay taxes. You know, I live in Boston and I'm a renter. I don't pay the water bill, the taxes I don't directly pay. Obviously, they get folded into my rent, but they're spread out between whatever my, you know, mom and pop landlord owns. So I'm not directly getting the taxes. So, you know, it's not like you're not paying taxes.
2: Well, and it is interesting in this Hill article, too. They say that in like research that the University of Florida has done, International University, University of Wyoming have crunched numbers. History shows that home ownership underperforms renting versus investing, and that's on average, not a few edge cases. So if you are not owning something, you take that money that maybe you would have spent on a mortgage and reinvested in the markets, that's actually where you can, like, it's probably a better investment.
1: Yeah, if you're disciplined enough to do that. I'm not necessarily. All right, let's go to Jim in Tompkins. Jim, welcome to Boston Public Radio. What's on your mind? You're a renter, leaser, owner? What's your deal?
3: Actually, that's funny that I just came up on your feed because I'm the one who sent that text.
1: An
3: anonymous text. I have never owned a house or a car. I just turned 65.
1: Wow.
3: A couple weeks ago. You got my number one point there that nobody really owns anything. So it's true. But as you get older, it's the security of it. I know a lot of people that are in trouble because they own their house outright. But they can't really afford everything that goes with it. Like you said, a new roof, taxes if you live near the coast. It's all just a rental anyway, because we're all going to die. But it's just how severe is it going to be to your wallet? I find this fine, just renting. I've never owned a new car in my life, but yet I'm smart about buying my used cars, and they're great. So I don't buy this thing about, everybody's going to buy new stuff. It's ridiculous. And that's what the younger generation wants. All new stuff.
2: So
3: they got to have a new house with everything they want in it for cheap money.
2: Jim, I think that's that right there is the perfect point is you are from a generation. And I think even Sue and I, to an extent, are from the same sort of mindset of, like, you don't always need new things, right? Like, you don't always need the newest, fanciest house. You don't always need the newest, fanciest car. But I think a lot of these generations, particularly like maybe mid millennials down to Gen Z and Gen Alpha, they've grown up so much with social media and this, like, doing what the Joneses are doing mentality that is why there's so much consumerism. And I think it's also why people are renting, because people rent their clothes because they don't want to wear the same. Like, if I wear the same outfit every day, somebody's going to definitely send an email saying I'm wearing the same outfit every day on TV. But if you just have a job in an office,
1: when
2: you're just
1: going
2: out with friends.
1: When I was on radio, I didn't rent my clothes. I just, and no one saw me. You know, but the other two.
2: But now everybody sees everything.
1: I was raised by, my mom was born in 1920. My dad was born in 1918. And when the highest praise you could have of getting something was, it was good enough. Did you get enough food? It was good enough. Did you go on vacation? It was good enough. The other part of that was too much, right? How was vacation? It was too much. Like, it was too much to do. It was over the top, even though it was just Mashpee. And the other part was just not enough. So those were the only three choices I had growing up. Not enough, good enough, too much. Jim, thanks so much for your existential call.
2: I
1: appreciate you putting it into perspective for us.
2: Mina in Charlestown with a great point here. Agree with most about renting, but when it comes to home, renting makes me feel like I have no control over my life in some ways. After 5 years in my last place, I had to move when the owners sold the building. Can't paint, change doorknobs, etc. Also have to wait for the owner to take care of repairs and such, which often takes a long time. Never know when this landlord decides to sell and I will have to move again. And that's a great point. Mina, we're friends with a couple who bought a house in the suburbs. And when they moved back into the city, they rented for 13 years.
1: Yep.
2: And now the older couple who had owned that building have passed away, passed it down to their kids. Their kids don't want

0: manage that their units anymore. So they're selling. So now they're in their 70s and they're out looking for an apartment. They've got to get a broker and put something down, and they've got to move at this point out of their home because they rent and it's not their own.
1: That's the other side of it, though, is what if you get that big job and you want to move to New York City,
0: right?
1: You know, and you have a house and then the market is soft and then you can't sell it.
0: But if you rent and you can't find somebody to rent it because the market's soft, then you got to pay rent in two places. So then you're screwed no matter what.
1: All right, let's go to Laurel in Hubbardston, which is in Western Massachusetts, for those of you who don't know. Laurel, welcome to Boston Public Radio.
2: Thank you, ladies. I'm the other end of the spectrum. I don't rent anything. No leasing, no renting, nothing.
1: How come?
2: I built my house. I built my house in 96, and I have made sure all the upkeep was done. And so there's, I mean, even though it's 30 years old now, it still looks like brand new.
1: Great.
2: I'm still driving the same truck I bought for cash in 2016. And my mechanic is great. And he said, all we need right now is a new undercoat on the truck. He said, it'll last 5 more years.
0: I love this.
1: So,
0: awesome.
1: Laurel, are you...
2: I'm a keeper.
1: You're a keeper. So, see, I think part of my viewpoint on life is I don't want to spend... There are things I don't really care about. I appreciate them. I don't care about having a beautiful house, right? Yeah. I like it. If someone else does it, I love it, but I don't want to do it. So, I don't have any home pride, in a way. So, do you... You sound like you have that because you built it. So, this gives you joy doing this, right?
2: Absolutely. And I'm an enormous gardener. And so I need my soil.
1: Yeah.
2: I need to be out growing food, which I do. I make food for the whole year. I just put it in the freezer and I know what we're eating.
1: Love it.
0: I love it.
1: Love it. Can't do it, but I love it. And I appreciate it. Laurel, thanks for calling.
0: I don't have any outdoor space, so I definitely can't garden.
1: Absolutely. So, that's another kind of aspect of your personality. Like, I am so easygoing when it comes to a lot of things. And so what happens is when someone is really invested in making the home of their dreams, I'm like, yeah, that's nice. I wouldn't
0: do
1: it.
0: So you're not someone, I suppose. Like, do you like to entertain?
1: No. I like to be entertained. I like to go to parties. I'll go to your house.
0: Okay. But I like when we get to have people over. I like to cook. Mm-hmm. And I'm constantly on Sean. I'm like, we gotta reno our kitchen. And he's like, but why if we're not going to stay here forever?
1: Yeah. For ease of use is another thing, too.
0: I would love to just go, but I understand it. Yeah. But I am probably more like our last caller where I would like to do some nice things to my home that makes me feel proud that it is my home.
1: Okay, so I'm proud of your home too. I'm proud of your home too. We're taking your calls and your texts. 877-301-8970. Are you renting? Are you buying clothes, cars, homes? We want to hear, is this the where we are, or is this just, you know, a blip? We're going to take Jane in Concord. Jane, thanks for calling in. What's on your mind on Boston Public Radio?
3: Hi, I do not currently rent any clothes.
1: Okay.
3: And I'm not young. I'm not young, so I have a lot of clothes. but I was thinking that renting clothes, if you rent things of like a really fine quality fabric and you love to change what you wear all the time, renting is a great option because you might not be able to afford, you know, really expensive designer type clothes. And I wonder if people are doing that for like a really fancy wedding gown that they're
1: absolutely
3: never going to wear again.
1: It is so great. I mean, we went to the Emmys just recently, 2 weekends ago. I actually was able to rent 3 outfits that I could choose from that I knew would work for me, and I would never have purchased them.
0: Also, Sue won an Emmy.
1: Oh, I won. So did I mention I won?
0: She won the Emmy.
1: Another soft flex there. So thank you very much. Jane, what do you rent?
0: Do you rent anything?
3: Currently housing, actually, but I have been a homeowner in the past. I have not rented. I own cars. Also, the other thing about it is people are buying a lot of really poor quality clothes and a lot of synthetic or made from oil clothes. And I like to shop secondhand, and you see tons of polyester everywhere. So there's beaches in Africa and Chile that are piles of mountains of clothes you can look up online. Like, it's really horrible. So that's why I was thinking renting would be good. Can I just throw in one more final thing to Trini?
0: Sure. Yeah.
3: On another, talk about why there's not more reporting about women's sports and why, like, on regular radio reports, they never talk about women's sports. They always talk about all the men's pro teams. so we don't hear about women's sports.
0: Yeah, I think that's, Jane, we have that conversation all the time at work. We, I think, have done a better job recently of talking about women's sports. Like, we include it in our sports updates. We do segments on the WNBA. We did a segment leading into the legacy to the NWSL season starting. You know, part of the issue is that sports viewership and listenership is still male dominated. And so you can only do so much of it to serve your total audience. So it's sort of a balance of like, what does our core audience listen to versus what we always want to talk about. It's kind of similar like with soccer. Like, we're not just now talking about the World Cup. It's like the first time in 4 years I've talked about soccer.
1: Thanks for your call, Jane. So that's been a great segment. I'm reminded that I said this morning I wanted to rent my friends, too. I did say that off the air, like the Brandon Fraser movie Rental Family in Tokyo. So I'll rent you. Look who's here.
4: Well, thank you.
1: It's Edgar B. Herbert.
4: I'd be happy to be rented by you.
1: I appreciate that.
0: I feel like there's a term for that in society. But,
1: yes, well, just friends.
4: I can't think of what that might be
0: when you rent a person.
4: Spend money to rent a person for a period of time.
1: There you go.
4: Yeah,
1: just for conversation.
4: There should be a term for that. Someone will think of it.
1: We could tune in to listen to your show.
4: That's true. We're coming up in just a couple of
0: minutes. What are we talking about today?
4: Well, I mean, you were just talking about the World Cup. Have you ambled over to Pierce Park to see the world's largest soccer ball?
0: I have not.
4: That's part of the festivities here.
1: And where's Pierce Park?
0: Yeah.
4: Pierce Park is in East Boston.
1: That's right.
4: Would be a neighborhood in Boston, Massachusetts.
1: Yes, I've heard of it.
4: Yeah. So, and it is, Guinness has officially measured the ball. It is the winner. It has smashed the old world. Do you know where the old world record holding largest soccer ball in the world
1: Brazil.
4: Was? No.
1: No.
0: Kansas City.
4: No.
1: Russia.
4: No. Qatar.
0: Oh,
4: at Doha Bank in Qatar.
0: That
4: So, but now, Boston right now, and you can see it till I think the 18th or something, home to the world's largest soccer ball. And also, we've got some folks from Bunker Hill who are going to bring in a really old musket. And
1: I was at Bunker Hill last week doing a little
0: archaeology.
1: I was talking to the people about the Trump administration removing the banners. And they were having the archaeological dig there. And you know, one of the staffers said, "Hey, how about covering some good news? They found a musket."
4: Yeah.
1: So I went, "Good. A musket ball." So I went over and I talked with them, and it's amazing what they're finding.
4: Yeah, it's
1: there.
4: Incredible. Yeah. The dig is ongoing. We're going to have one of the archaeologists among those come in to visit us in the studio.
0: It is pretty cool, the history we have in this city that I think a lot of us take for granted.
4: And the fact that they continue to uncover more about it. That part's amazing, too.
0: All right. Thank you for listening to another edition of BPR on 89.7 GBH. Keep up with us 24/7 by way of our podcast, or check out our TikTok page at Boston Public Radio. Tune in tomorrow. Jim and Marjorie, they're back at the BPL with the two lead actors in Broadway in Boston's production of Les Mis, Jean Valjean and Inspector Javert, plus the ACLU of Mass Carol Rose, a sports update from me, Trina Casey. Hello. We'll be speaking with Brown's Omar Bartov about his book, Israel, What Went Wrong. Our crew, Zoe Matthews, Nicole Garcia, Hannah Loss, Ariana Gonzalez. Our stream team is Maddie Geyer and Bill Francis. Our engineer is John the Claw Parker. Our executive producer is Jamie Bologna. Stay tuned to the Curiosity Desk that comes up right after us on 89.7 GBH. The Culture Show coming your way with Jared Bowen starting at 2. I'm Trina Casey.
1: I'm Sue O'Connell.
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3: I'm Edgar B. Herwick III. Today on the Curiosity Desk, well, here on this show, we love a world record. And over in East Boston, what has been billed as the world's largest soccer ball just rolled into town, potentially shattering a standing record set by the good folks at Doha Bank in Qatar. Meanwhile, in Charlestown, city archaeologists are in the midst of a historic dig at the site of the Battle of Bunker Hill, which has its anniversary on Wednesday. We'll talk with one of the archaeologists, plus two descendants of patriots who fought in that historic battle. Plus, it was a first-of-its-kind automobile race from an era when we still called them automobiles. Only three cars competed in a race from New York to Seattle, which is an accomplishment in an era not just before GPS, but also your run-of-the-mill roadmap. Or road, really. We'll talk to the author this hour on the Curiosity Desk.
4: Live from NPR News, I'm Lakshmi Singh. President Trump arrives at the G7 summit in France, buoyed by a new preliminary U.S. deal with Iran. After meeting with his host, French President Emmanuel Macron, Trump said the deal set to be signed this week would extend a ceasefire by 60 days in the war and reopen the Strait of Hormuz.
5: The strait is already partially opened. As you know, they're doing a little hunting for a couple of mines that they've already found, but it's essentially ships are starting to go out now. On Friday, it'll be completely opened.
4: However, the Memorandum of Understanding does not resolve several key issues, such as the fate of Iran's nuclear program. Trump says that was the main reason for launching the war and that Iran has fully agreed to not having a nuclear weapon. Iran is demanding an end to international sanctions and wants billions in overseas assets unfrozen. Qatar and Pakistan helped mediate the agreement. NPR's Dia Hadid reports Pakistan's prime minister says his country will facilitate meetings in the run-up to a signing ceremony in Switzerland Friday.
6: The Pakistani prime minister, Shehbaz Sharif, said in a post on X that mediators would facilitate meetings this week. He described them as pre-implementation discussions that are expected to lay foundations for technical talks. The post was a reminder that while the US and Iran have agreed in principle to end their war, there's still multiple disagreements that must be resolved. The war began in late February after the US and Israel struck Iran. Neighboring Pakistan has been leading mediation efforts to try resolve the conflict, tapping into its good relations with both Iran and the US. Dia Hadid, NPR News, Mumbai.
4: Well, with the announcement of an initial agreement, Brent crude prices were down nearly 4%. AAA, which had been watching prices surge since the disruptions in the Strait of Hormuz, now reports national average for a gallon of regular gas is just over $4. A media giant is making major moves to reach more people on streaming. The Fox Corporation is buying Roku in a multi-billion dollar deal. NPR's Kristen Wright has more.
7: Fox's CEO calls it a defining moment for the company. It proposes to buy Roku in a cash and stock deal valued at around $22 billion. The acquisition would bring together Fox's news, sports, and entertainment content with a major streaming platform with a vast audience. Fox would have access to Roku's 100 million households globally and the chance for more advertising dollars in the race to gain streaming audiences. It's a shift from Fox's reliance on traditional cable TV. Fox says its streaming service Tubi will operate separately alongside the Roku channel. The deal could close in the first half of next year. It still needs shareholder and regulatory approvals. Kristen Wright, NPR News.
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8: Good afternoon. With the latest from the GBH newsroom, I'm Henry Santoro. Boston has lost a radio legend, Eddie Adelman, who was known as the godfather of sports radio and spent more than 40 years in Boston doing it, and much, much more, has died. Eddie created the Phantom Gourmet, later bequeathed it to his three sons. Also created the Hot Dog Safari and All You Could Eat Hot Dog event, with proceeds going to the Joey Fund to find a cure for cystic fibrosis. Adelman's career in radio began in 1969 on WUNR in Boston, where he hosted a show called The Sports Huddle. That show then moved to WBZ until 1971, and then it moved to WEEI, where it aired until 1976. Eddie was a true local legend, born in Dorchester, raised in Brookline, graduated from Brookline High in 1954, went to BU, got his MBA at Northeastern. Eddie Adelman, dead at 89. The MBTA is holding a meeting later today to hear public feedback on proposed bus network redesign route changes. The T has been updating bus routes and schedules since 2024 and plans to do so through 2029. Some changes include doubling frequent bus routes for buses that arrive every 15 minutes or less. Tonight's meeting starts at 6 p.m. It's virtual, and you must register at the T website if you'd like to attend. World Cup action today. Four games on tap. Red Sox off until tomorrow. We are looking at a sunny afternoon. Temperatures in the low 80s today. We're at 75 in Boston right now, 72 in Springfield. 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

0: 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I'm Edgar B. Herwick III. We are streaming live at youtube.com/GBH News. Why don't you join us there? Well, it's official, everyone. The world's largest soccer ball is a 47-foot inflatable, certified by Guinness World Records, and it is just over the harbor from here in East Boston, secured by massive cables decorated with the silhouettes of the world's continents. Soccer ball's pretty hard to miss. Here is a little bit of sound of some folks taking it in this past Friday when it arrived. This was captured by our producer, Nicole Garcia.
1: I'm glad to see any event come to Boston, especially events that bring people from around the world. I think it's really a plus for the city.
2: And we're all like wishing everybody to have a great time that are coming from other countries.
1: Yeah. Yeah. This is the best view of Boston from East Boston.
2: Yeah.
1: You get the skyline.
3: Actually, the pictures of this ball just without anybody in it, and like the view is amazing.
0: Well, it beats a previous record held by Doha Bank in Qatar, set back in 2013. It beats it by over 6 feet, which is one entire Jim Browdy length. You can find it at Pierce Park until June 18th. It's part of the city's effort, of course, to build excitement around the World Cup. For more, we've got Massport's Chief Marketing Officer John Rafferty over Zoom. John, welcome to the Curiosity Desk.
4: Thank you for having me.
0: So was this your idea? I mean, who conceived of this idea of let's break the world record for the world's largest soccer ball?
4: Well, you know, it all started with the World Cup coming to Boston. And our CEO, Rich Davey, asked my team, he said, you know, I want a big idea. I want to do something really impactful for the city of Boston that's going to welcome people to Logan Airport and to the region. And he said, come back to me with some ideas. And we came back with the idea of building the world's largest soccer ball. And he said, go for it. So, you know, that led us down the path of sort of building this ball and creating it. It all started with the idea of just sort of we had to build a small ball and figure out how the design of a small ball would then scale up to the design of a ball that's like 46 feet tall.
0: Yeah.
4: How it started.
0: Was it like as it became clear how much work it was going to be to work out the construction of this, and I'd love to hear about the logistics of getting it here. But at some point in that process, were you like, oh dear God, what have I done? What have I suggested?
4: No, I feel like in the past I've worked on sort of large scale projects, and I have a team of designers and art directors and creatives who've all worked on sort of big ideas. This one was a big one because you are, kind of trying to break a world record. And there's obviously a lot at stake, because if you get there and you don't break the world record, we all have egg on our face.
0: Yeah.
4: So there was a lot of pressure to sort of get it right. And so I don't know if that answered your question or not.
0: No, it does. But so how did you get it to the spot? I mean, did you inflate it and then bring it? Do you bring it then inflate it? How do you make sure that it's secured? Like, what did it take to actually get it on display in Pierce Park?
4: Oh, sure. So we started with the design of the smaller ball, then worked, to afford a large scale ball, which was initially going to be 45 feet tall. And we worked with partners actually in Ohio who specialize in building these large structures. They're called creative inflatables. And then the idea was we work with them on sort of laying the whole ball out. And it's complicated because Guinness has like all these standards that you have to do. It has to match a FIFA regulated soccer ball, exactly. So when you design the original small one, it has to scale up, and then the production of the larger ball has to be very specific and exact to the small ball. So we built the larger ball, and then we went to Ohio, and I finally got to see the ball like on display at 48 feet tall, or almost 48 feet tall, and it was enormous. And then surveyors and Guinness World Record adjudicators came on site, and they measured and they surveyed. It was like a 6-hour process. And then we had to have cameras rolling the entire time to verify, that all of the information that we were recording and capturing was accurate. We also had to get witnesses on standby there the whole time to witness the whole process.
0: This is incredible. I love how seriously Guinness takes this.
4: Oh my God, so serious. They really do.
0: You're listening to the Curiosity Desk. We're talking with Massport's Chief Marketing Officer, John Rafferty, about the world's largest soccer ball, which is right now, right here in Boston. Well, how's the response been? And I wonder if you could just talk a little bit broadly. I mean, like, obviously, as you said, like, the World Cup's a big deal, and you were asked to do something big to celebrate the World Cup. We're essentially through the first weekend of it. You know, just how's it been so far? And are people excited about the ball, but also the World Cup?
4: Yeah, you know, it's we've gotten an overwhelming sort of response to the ball being here. We had a community event over the weekend in East Boston. Well, we actually had a press event on Friday, the 12th, and we had the mayor here. We had local electeds. Our CEO kind of opened up the entire festivities, and we had so much press. And, you know, in my time here, I haven't seen as much press around something on a global nature that we've done. So it's super exciting. And then on a local level, you know, where we're kind of had our event in the community gets to enjoy it. We had vendors there doing face painting. We had activities for kids, soccer-related games, food, vendors. It was just a really, really warm, welcoming kind of like international event with people from all walks of life coming to see the ball. And then I was there on Sunday, you know, after the event. I brought my parents so they could see it. And, you know, they're both 85 years old and they haven't seen anything like that before. And the park was still bustling with people. And I actually had sort of the original soccer ball in my hand that the big ball design was made out of. And after I took a picture with my parents, I had a line of 60 people behind me trying to get, they wanted pictures with the little ball,
0: yeah, you know,
4: so they could take it with the big ball in the background. So, there's tons of excitement, and even the energy at Massport. You know, we had so many teams working on this, from security, capital programs, media relations. Everybody kind of got to work on this, and it just kind of energized everybody. So it's been very positive all around.
0: You listen to the Curiosities. We're talking with Massport Chief Marketing Officer John Raftery. What's going to happen with the ball? It's up until the 18th. Is that it? So it's not going to be up through the whole of the World Cup. It's up for just a couple days. So, you know, message to you out there, if you're hearing this and you're interested in seeing this ball, do not hesitate. But then what's going to happen to it?
4: So the ball will get deflated, and then it gets returned back to Creative Inflatables in Ohio, and then we're going to recycle the materials. So we are going to either, we're working with them to figure out like what we're going to create. Our sponsors, HNTV and Suffolk, wanted the cutout of where their logos were so they could do plaques in their lobbies to kind of talk about this momentous occasion. We'll keep the Massport logo, and then the rest of the ball will probably be made into totes or patches, you know, that have, you know, sort of the specs of the ball on it and the date that we broke the world record. So it's all going to be recycled.
0: Very cool. Very cool. Yeah. And it sounds like maybe possibly something, somebody down the line might be able to get their hands on a memento of this one way or another.
4: Yes, 100%. 100%.
0: You know, Massport is obviously, at Massport, you do more than just have giant soccer balls, you know, to celebrate the World Cup. And the World Cup, as you pointed out, it's a big international affair, which means a lot of people have been traveling to Boston. Some of them have come and gone already. Some have come and stayed. There are more coming. How are things at Logan Airport? How are we handling things as we see a lot of visitors coming to and fro?
4: Oh, yeah. Well, we have sort of, you know, we think about this a lot because Logan Airport is really the front door to Massachusetts. And for many visitors, the millions of passengers that are going to be coming through the airport, the first impression starts with Logan Airport. So we worked with FIFA, Boston 26, the local chapter that helped us kind of activate everything to brand the airport and all our screens with welcoming messaging. And then we did airport improvements, you know, from renovating our restrooms to adding new wayfinding signage and expanding customer service resources. And then we have customer reps that speak over 20 languages, customer service reps. And then they also have, we have a team deployed of 50 people that don't work in the airport normally from, you know, the corporate headquarters here. And we are using translation technology that can assist in more than 40 languages. So our goal is to sort of just make the experience of people coming to Boston through our airport as seamless as possible and giving them that first great impression of Boston and what a great city we are.
0: And so far, so good. Things have been smooth.
4: It's been amazing. Yeah, if you come through the airport, you'll see brand ambassadors. And these are the people I talked about, the volunteers. They're all wearing soccer jerseys that are you know, designed in-house by us that match the design of the ball, but also have patches on them. And you see one of those people, you know, any of our customer service or anybody at the airport, we're all prepared to kind of help out, answer questions, and make the process as seamless as possible.
0: How about for you personally? Are you a soccer fan, you know, kind of prior to this, or are you just like sort of a Boston fan and it's a big Boston event, so you're excited?
4: I'm a Boston fan. I am a soccer fan. My mother and her family are from Scotland, so I obviously was rooting for the Scottish team.
0: Oh, big day. Big day for Scotland.
4: Oh, my God. It was amazing. And just seeing once again, I think everybody was really nervous about, like, FIFA coming and the city's not prepared. And I just think this weekend is proof that, you know, we are prepared. And this event went off, like, I think, better than anybody expected. And the energy, enthusiasm, and excitement. And, you know, for me, just seeing, you know, Scotland represented in such a great way was awesome. I mean, the parades, and, you know, while I was at the ball on Saturday, you know, we had our community event, and there's, like, this boat that comes by, and it's filled with Scots people in kilts singing. And I'm like, yeah. Is insane.
0: No Scotland, no party. That's what they say. That's what they've been chanting. I mean, if you were anywhere, it feels to me like anywhere in the city around the city this weekend, it was pretty tough to miss the fact that there was a big Scottish presence in town.
4: Yes. So it was great. And if this is any indication how the rest of it's going to go, I think it's just beyond exciting for Boston. I'm really excited. So I'm thrilled, and I'm really happy that, you know, obviously relieved that, you know, the ball went up without a hitch. Yep. and God willing, it will continue that way. I'm really happy for the event and for the community. I'm really happy for everybody at Boston Logan that kind of joined together to kind of make this all happen, and our partners, Suffolk Construction and HNTB. So, yeah, I'm at a moment right now, I'm on a soccer high. So awesome. May this continue.
0: All right. Well, you know, the festivities around the World Cup continue for a few weeks, but if you want to catch a glimpse of that soccer ball, you've only got a few days. We've been speaking with Massport Chief Marketing Officer John Raftery. Thanks so much for being with us today.
4: Thank you so much for having me. Appreciate it.
0: After a quick break. It's been a busy couple weeks over in Charlestown, too. An archaeological dig at the site of the Battle of Bunker Hill. There's been parades, reenactments. So what happens when an archaeologist, a battle descendant, and a historical society president walk into a radio studio? We're going to find out next. It's the Curiosity Desk on GBH. Stay with us.

0: I'm Jared Bowen. Today on The Culture Show, as America prepares to mark 250 years, one of the country's most prominent voices on race and democracy says the celebration comes with a reckoning. In America, USA, Princeton professor and New York Times bestselling author Eddie S. Glaude Jr. looks at how the nation has used its landmark anniversaries to defend a story of freedom while leaving out the people and histories that challenge it. That and more on The Culture Show today at 2 on 89.7 GBH.
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3: 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I'm Edgar B. Herwick III. 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And if you can, check us out there right now because we've got some cool visual aids in this next segment. You know, not content with the existing trove of Revolutionary Era artifacts and historical treasures, the city of Boston is currently knee-deep in its own history-making archaeological dig at the site of the Battle of Bunker Hill, which is, of course, not Bunker Hill, but that's okay. And that is just one aspect of a whirlwind couple of weeks for Charlestown history nerds. This is your time, Charlestown history nerds. And we haven't even gotten to the 4th of July yet. So we've got three people for this party with us in studio right now. First is Julie Hall, president of the board of the Charlestown Historical Society. She joins with Boston City Project archaeologist Lauren Sharp, who's been helping with the dig. And we have Joni Parker Roach, a descendant of Benjamin Parker, who fought in the Battle of Bunker Hill 251 years ago this Wednesday. By the way, check out the Legacy of the Battle of Bunker Hill. That is an in-person event tomorrow at the Bunker Hill Museum with a bunch of descendants, authors, archaeologists, plenty of history pieces. You can go to gbh.org events for more info. Okay, Julie, Lauren, Joni, welcome to the Curiosity Desk.
4: Thanks for having us.
3: Julie, I'm going to start with you and the incredible visual that is in front of us if you're watching on the stream. So tell us about this musket that you have brought in with you
5: today.
3: Pretty
5: fantastic,
3: it's unbelievable,
5: right? I was a little worried about getting through security carrying the musket, but we were okay.
3: Good.
5: So the Charlestown Historical Society started researching the men and boys who fought in the battle that had not been talked about. Mm. You know, we always hear about, most people don't even know about Dr. Joseph Warren and William Prescott. We do, of course. But we started research 2 years ago and found these untold stories. And we said, you know what? Let's reach out to other historical societies throughout New England and find maybe people who are descendants. Hmm. And this was last year for our 250.
3: Right. So it should be said, right, there's a lot of 250 stuff happening now. But, of course, the Battle of Bunker Hill happened prior to the signing of the Declaration of Independence. So you've done the 250 thing already. But 251 is also a big deal.
5: Much more big than we thought it was going to be, to be honest.
3: Oh, interesting.
5: We thought it was one and done last year.
3: Yeah.
5: The descendants, though, were just so incredible. And they brought with them last year family ephemera, stories, oral histories, and we had to do it again. And we kept getting more and more descendants. So the Brothers of the Battle program, these descendants, like Joni, have just descended upon Boston, Charlestown, to tell their stories and share the oral histories. And it's just been fantastic. I mean, and it's really special because these men and boys have never been talked about, right?
3: Yeah.
5: They were lost to history. And when you think about it, they were farmers, they were blacksmiths, and they marched to fight what was then the most powerful army on the planet.
3: Yeah.
5: Think about that.
3: Yeah.
5: Think about that. And Joni's fifth great grandfather was one of those men. And that story's been a part of her family legacy for centuries.
3: Well, you've teed me up. Joni, tell us about your fifth great grandfather.
6: Well, Benjamin Parker, who lived at that time in Chelmsford, Massachusetts, but now the house was in Lowell because it split up between Lowell, Chelmsford, and Westford.
3: Mm.
6: He happened to be at the battle. He was next to a gentleman by the name of Asa Pollard, who was the first unfortunate person who was killed at the Battle of Bunker Hill. And my ancestor, Ben, as one does, picked up his musket, continued on, and very thankfully for all of us, survived that battle.
3: Wow.
6: And took the musket home. The family home was in the family from the mid-1600s till 1981, when so it just kept acquiring more and more things. For that, this musket was one. My grandfather was a big collector, and gun collection was one of them. Civil War, Revolution, nothing modern.
4: Nothing modern.
6: Nothing
4: just
6: modern.
4: To be clear, old
6: absolutely
4: guns.
6: Old guns. Nothing that shot, except for the Civil War mini cannon that he would shoot off sometimes on 4th of July. but anyway, fast forward, the house was sold in 1981, and my father, Arthur Benjamin Parker Jr., acquired some of the few things that were left, unfortunately, and then it came to me, and my sister Christina and I and our cousins felt very strongly that this musket belonged to the Bunker Hill Museum.
3: Wow.
6: It should not be in a private collection.
3: Yeah.
6: It should be in public, as more and more things that we find, we will look to donate to these places. Last year, I come from Groton, Massachusetts, which is also the home of Colonel William Prescott. He led the Minutemen at that Battle of Bunker Hill. So there's a connection 251 years ago, and now with me bringing it from Groton back to Bunker Hill. I love that connection over the years. We had a lovely author by the name of Don Ryan, who just wrote a book on Colonel William Prescott. He came out for the 250th to speak to Groton, and I went up to him and I said, have you ever heard of a man by the name of Asa Pollard? Because to me, that was our family lore.
4: It's part of family lore.
6: Exactly.
4: Yeah, was it like this in your family? You would hear this story
6: over and over.
4: A point of pride for your family?
6: Exactly.
4: Yeah.
6: Exactly. And felt very, very very proud and very honored.
3: Sure.
6: So he said, well, of course I've heard of him.
4: He's like, who do you think I am?
6: I know. And I said, well, I have his musket. And his eyes got huge. And I said, my sister Chris and I would like to donate it, find the correct home to be in public for our future descendants and the public going forward to be able to see. He said, well, I know exactly who to hook you up with. And he connected us to dear Julie, and she's been nothing but fabulous to us. We feel so honored to be working with her to bring this back. And we brought it in on April 14th. I love a little side story of me driving it from Groton up 495.
4: Yeah, were you a little bit nervous?
6: No, not at all.
4: Okay.
6: There's also two other muskets that we don't know why. We knew why this one.
4: Yeah.
6: But the other two are Revolutionary War era, but we haven't figured out yet, maybe in all the documents that we're going through.
4: Oh, got it. So you're not 100% sure where these other two were from, but we do sort of reasonably know or assume this one was.
6: Oh, this is the one. This is
4: the
6: Aces. Exactly.
5: The lock, and Lauren can talk about what's in here we didn't even notice was there, the flint, because she was finding it all
6: exactly.
5: over.
4: Yeah, so let's turn things over to Lauren, because this is just, you know, this is just one of the many items I assume that you have been sifting through. You're part of this archaeological dig going on. I mean, how long have you been sort of watering at the mouth to get at this site?
7: So many years,
4: yeah.
7: Honestly. Yeah, we
4: I
7: have
4: believe
7: been
4: it.
7: Like, it's been probably about 3 years in the making to do all the research. And, you know, we did a big initiative last year for the actual town of Charlestown, which burned to the ground on the day of the Battle of Bunker Hill. But this year was, you know, our opportunity to be able to go out and actually do those excavations and try to actually identify where that readout was, or the fortification that was up there for the Battle
4: What's
7: of Bunker
4: Hill.
7: What's a readout? So it's an earthwork fort that just kind of has like a high point in the center for people to have like kind of the high point over their enemy or whoever's coming up to attack them. Yeah.
4: Gotcha.
7: Yeah. Yeah.
4: Okay.
7: So we've been finding lots of artifacts related to the actual battle. So we found the actual ditch it's an earthwork fort. So they would have dug a ditch. And now that we know we know the dimensions of how far down it was. So it's about a 3-foot ditch down. And then they would have piled up the dirt from that excavation up into a 6-foot wall, essentially, or a berm, and would have been fighting behind that. So all of the stuff that was found in the ditch, we've been finding ammunition. So gun flints, which is what Julie was referencing inside of the gun. There is a gun flint in there.
4: So Julie's she's holding up the musket now, and yep. I can see we were talking about this sort of.
6: We never noticed it before.
4: Yeah. Oh wow!
6: Until Lauren put
4: and
6: it in
4: so
6: my
4: that's
6: hand.
4: Been that's been sitting in there
6: for a couple
4: hundred years now.
6: Yeah.
4: Wow.
6: And it looks almost identical.
3: Has anybody tried to fire this? Like, would this fire off?
5: It, apparently, it still could fire. Yeah, but we're not going to test it.
4: No, let's not do that. Let's leave it where it's been.
3: Well, Julie, I mean, your time with the Charlestown Historical Site, have you ever seen anything like what it's been like the last couple of years?
5: Oh gosh, no. I mean, it's been so much fun and so rewarding to see the interest in Charlestown. You know, the big hoopla always happens in around July 4th in Philadelphia. Yeah. And we always like to say, you know, the papers were signed there, but the blood was shed here.
4: Very good.
5: Yeah.
3: So speaking of the archaeological dig, mm-hmm. let's go back to that. I mean, you sort of mentioned some of the stuff that you're finding, but I sort of find it fascinating that, you know, something, you know, it's fairly well documented as this battle was, mm-hmm. and it, obviously something has happened a long time ago. There's been no shortage of research and literature done into the American Revolution. As we all know, it is well-covered territory, and yet here you are, like, uncovering stuff that is giving you new information and new understanding about what exactly happened that day, which is wild.
7: Right, it really is. It's the first time it's been seen in 251 years, and obviously, again, like, the site has been, we've known that the readout was up there and the fortification was up there at the time of the Battle of Bunker Hill, but so quickly after the fact, people were commemorating it and putting up the monument there, so there wasn't too many, you know, archaeological investigations into it at all. So this is all just like brand new information, and we're so proud to be able to, again, after 251 years of the story being told over and over, to be able to kind of add something new in like the specific location of the readout for, you know, for the future.
3: Is it any different than any other sort of archaeological dig that you've been on, whether it's just because it's high profile or something about the landscape that makes it particularly different or challenging?
7: Yeah, kind of both. So obviously we've been getting a lot of, you know, people coming up and just asking, especially with the World Cup right now, we're getting people from all over the world essentially seeing these archaeological investigations and in interacting with the materials and things. But also the, obviously again, because the land that the monument is on and where the readout was has been kind of manicured, and it's obviously a federal park right now. So it's been very well preserved. So it's been really nice for us to be able to dig into it and be able to see what's down there. And like obviously the land is really nice to be able to dig into. So it's been like a real treat for me. The best dirt that I've seen in Boston, honestly, on any dig that I've been on.
3: Are there things kind of on the list that you are either expecting to find or hoping to find that you have not found yet?
7: So probably no. So we have two trenches open currently, and we did expect to find, we are looking for that ditch for the readout. And something that we weren't expecting to find were ammunition related artifacts. So obviously there's documentation of people coming the day of the battle and the day after the battle and picking up things as mementos, as people do. So we weren't really expecting to find anything related to the actual battle itself. So finding those gun flints, and we had several musket balls come up as well. So that was a very exciting find for us to be able to say this is a real tangible connection to, you know, the history of the Battle of Bunker Hill. And then we had another trench open that I should have mentioned. We did a big ground penetrating radar survey last year, which kind of identified these two locations.
3: Ground penetrating radar.
7: It's basically a very big,
3: sounds cool.
7: Yes, a fancy box that you drag across the ground that sends signals into the ground that will come back with soil density changes. And those are kind of where we were getting really good results, like angular features down about 4 feet down in the ground. So we kind of had target locations to be able to dig in. And so that one where we ended up finding the ditch for the readout was one of those target locations, and we were expecting to find that. But in the other one, we were getting a lot more material culture. So we didn't find the actual features in the ground that we were expecting to find, but we were finding lots of material that wasn't something that we were expecting to find, like lots of personal adornment. There was a wig curler. There were
3: of
7: like very, you know, powdered wigs and, you know.
3: But it's wild because like that's the kind of stuff though, right? Isn't it that kind of unexpected thing when it's found that just like it sort of shocks you into
5: makes it
3: the
5: real.
3: Realization
5: yes.
3: that
5: it makes
3: like
5: it real.
3: These are just
7: the real
3: like,
7: individual
3: just like,
7: experience.
3: You know, it's just like
7: yeah.
3: they're people like us.
5: Yeah.
3: You know?
5: Yeah. Fancy wild. Pants
7: yes,
5: trench,
7: exactly.
5: we called it.
7: Yes.
5: That trench. Cufflinks, yep. buttons, yeah. and the wig curler.
7: Yes, very fancy.
5: Yeah. yeah.
3: You're listening to the Curiosity Desk. We're talking with Julie Hall, archaeologist Lauren Sharp, and Bunker Hill battle descendant Joni Parker Roach. Joni, I want to talk a little bit more about this being a descendant of somebody who was in this battle, but also this effort on the part of the museum to bring you together. I mean, has that been an interesting experience? Have you met some of these other people who are descendants of, you know, folks who were involved in that battle? And is there a kinship that's been forming?
6: It's become truly family. I mean, when we brought the musket in that day on April 14th of this year to meet Julie finally, and there was a group of people there that were there to greet us. Well, greet the muskets, I should say. It wasn't it.
5: Yeah, you too.
4: Chris, you were there too, but the muskets.
6: It's the muskets that are the stars, especially this one. Christina and I felt it's so important to have these things here, and the people that were coming up saying, "Oh, I'm a cousin of yours. I'm a Parker cousin." Then I said, "Well, actually, our ancestry goes back to the Mayflower, to the Brewster and Howland families." And another lady said, "Oh, I'm a Howland, so we're cousins." I mean, it's just they've been coming out of the woodwork and finding these people. And I think it's going to move way past this 251st anniversary for Massachusetts. Thank you very much. It's 251. I'm very proud of that. We will definitely keep in touch. I will definitely plan to march again in that parade next year. I'm about to have my first grandson, who's the newest Parker descendant, who will be born.
4: Congratulations,
6: by the way. We're That's very so excited. Exciting. It's a little boy, and he will be born next month. So his mama wasn't there, but his dad was, and so I was very proud yesterday.
4: Wait, next month he's not coming on the 4th of July, is he?
6: He's due on the 15th, so it's
4: conceivable.
6: And his mother thinks he's coming well before that. So we'll see. But it was wonderful to have my son Dylan there to be able to carry the musket through most of yesterday, and have him. Then maybe the little one will be there in the next parade next year.
5: Tiny little sash
6: with a tiny. Little descendant sash. So to answer your question, it's very important. We grew up, Chris and I grew up, and our cousins, in that original house that was filled with antiques and historical documents and ephemera, as you say, that we had. So it's now to be able to share that with other descendants and other family members is really powerful and humbling, extremely humbling for us.
4: Julie, I'm going to turn to you because you have more stuff with you here. So, if you're watching us on the YouTube stream, you can get a gander at this. But what I'm seeing here looks to be a lot of, like, handwritten, what are these, letters?
5: Scraps of paper.
4: Where do these all come from?
5: Joni and Christina. Wow. They brought all of this with them, and we're right now looking to have all of this digitized. This was one of the biggest challenges or opportunities, I'd say,
4: there
5: last
4: you go.
5: Year.
4: That's the way to look at it.
5: That's the way to look at it. You know, you're seeing the things that people are bringing, and we're capturing these stories on my iPhone. That's not a good idea. So this year, we got a very generous grant from the Joan Schneider Charitable Trust, and she was able to give us the money to record it for real. So we had a fabulous camera crew down there on Saturday capturing their stories. We're going to get this stuff digitized so that it lives forever, and other people will be able to see it.
4: That's really... I mean, why has this effort been so... I mean, it sounds like it's been incredible, like the response, but yet it's a big effort to do this. What is it about this in particular that is driving you to say, like, no, there are stories out there of people that we don't know yet that were involved in this monumental moment in American history? Like, why have you been at this like this?
5: So I believe Bunker Hill is really special. I have been sitting in that office in the Bunker Hill Museum overlooking the monument for 7 years, and tourists from all over the world come in, they poke their head in to see, you know, what we're doing. Sometimes they're wearing a Make America Great Again hat. Sometimes they're wearing a Feel the Burn Bernie Sanders shirt. Mm. But the one thing they all agree on is what that monument stands for.
4: Yeah.
5: And that's really special. You know, that's something in these divisive times that, you know, that everybody can agree that what happened there is what this country is really about.
4: Real quick, before we let you go, what's going to happen tomorrow at the Legacy of the Battle of Bunker Hill? What's going on at that event? Why might people want to sort of amble over there and be a part of it?
5: Well, we have a lot of stuff going on the next couple of days.
4: So tell us about all of it. Real quick. Here we go.
5: Yeah. So Wednesday is the actual 251st anniversary of the battle. And every year, this is the solemn part. Yesterday was the big hoopla with the parade. But Wednesday, the Daughters of the American Revolution, the Sons of the American Revolution, our descendants, The militia all go to church. We do an ecumenical service. The mayor's there. We march through the city. We put wreaths on the Bunker Hill Cemetery and then up at William Prescott statue. This year, we're super excited that one of the trenches is going to be open.
4: Cool.
5: Nice. Very well protected, yes. But open. Behind the
7: you have to say it, right?
4: Yep.
5: Right behind the tent, which is fantastic because we'll be able to actually point to this really happened, you know? Yeah. And so we're really excited about it.
4: Excellent. Lauren, how long does the dig go on for, and how are we going to know if you find something else really super cool?
7: Yeah, so the dig is going to go on for the next day or so. So we are going to have that feature open on Wednesday for people to see. We probably won't be doing active excavation at that point. So it'll wrap up this week, but we will have those open for people to see. And then also if you go to our social media, so at Boston Archaeology, so any of the platforms, Facebook, Instagram, etc., we will post most of our archaeological finds on there as well as features that we find in the ground, so people are able to see them without actually having to come out. All right. Please do come out.
4: We've been speaking with Julie Hall, president of the board of the Charlestown Historical Society, Boston project archaeologist Lauren Sharp, and Bunker Hill battle descendant Joni Parker Roach. Thank you all for being with us today here on the Curious.
6: Thank you so much.
4: If you want more from these three, there's that event tomorrow night, Bunker Hill Museum, in partnership with our colleagues here at GBH. It is called The Legacy of the Battle of Bunker Hill. For more information, gbh.org/events. After a quick break, on the plus side, in 1909, there was barely any traffic on the roads. Downside, there were barely any roads. So what happened when five cars raced from New York to Seattle? A lot. We will hear about it next. I'm Edgar B. Herbert III. This is the Curiosity Desk. Stay with us.

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8: 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I'm Edgar B. Herwick III. 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Well, in 1909, to drum up a little excitement for the horseless carriage and to promote the upcoming World's Fair in Seattle, fair organizers convinced a Playboy millionaire from New York to sponsor an automobile race from the East Coast to the West. Now, this is at a time when only one out of about every 500 Americans had a car. And that race, with all of its mishaps and subterfuge, is the focus of a deeply researched and totally fun read for your next summer road trip. And no, you do not have to be a motorhead to enjoy this one. Is it about cars? Sure, kind of. But it's also about the dawn of a new era in America, our country's relationship with technology, and cutthroat corporate competition in the marketplace and the press. Conclusion? It always pays to cheat. I kid, but only sort of. The book is The Hardest, Longest Race, Henry Ford, and the Cross-Country Contest That Changed America. Its author is Eric Moskowitz, staff writer at Harvard, former reporter for the Boston Globe, where he was, of course, on that team that won the Pulitzer for their coverage of the 2013 marathon bombing. Eric, thanks so much for being with us here on the Curiosity Desk.
9: Oh, my pleasure, Edgar. I'm such a fan of the show, and that was just
8: thanks.
9: Like the most generous introduction for the book.
8: So hey, all right. We try. So take us into 1909, because, you know, on the one hand, I guess people would sort of look back and generally like be like, yeah, it was probably harder to get across the country than in a car. But like, it was kind of a nutty idea, right?
9: Oh, I mean, this is still a time when most people have a car using it for recreation. I mean, it was sort of vigorous, quote unquote, exercise to like get into your car, with your chauffeur, you know, go out, have an adventure in the country, meaning like 10 or 20 miles from the city at most, and then come back. If you're going further than that, I mean, that is a really intrepid adventure. And there had been, you know, there's a bicycle boom in the 1880s, 1890s. You get some like a good road movement out of that. But there's like outside of the cities, there's nothing really that we would recognize as a road today. And particularly

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1: So this race is really the story of, Ford finally, as he sees it, cracking the code of a lightweight, affordable car that is also durable, putting it into a race against big luxury cars that cost several times as much. And those cars, I mean, it really looks like, to the modern eye, like a ride-on lawnmower.
2: Yeah. And one of the cars that is involved in this race, and we talk about it a little more, but I want to make sure we get into this, is a locally made car right here, which is actually how you got on this story. This is like the very small thread that connects you to this.
1: Exactly. So, the sort of underdog, in some ways the protagonist in this story, is the car and the crew of the Shawmut Motor Company. And this is a small automaker in Stoneham, made an unusually fine car. They were sort of obsessively committed to kind of perfection. And then the factory burns down in the fall of 1908, right as they're getting out of the gate. They've gotten some good press, but they're basically finished. And so they're looking for a place to find a new factory that they can reopen. And they need publicity to get the capital to start over. And they hear about this race, and it's basically like a Hail Mary pass. Like, if we win this cross-country race, we'll be saved.
2: Yeah.
1: Of course, Ford cheats to win. They get sort of sharp-elbowed out of the way and fade into history. But I found out about this by chance. I mean, I had started out in the Globe in a suburban bureau.
2: Like a good reporter does.
1: Right. You know, like, you never know what you're going to find, like, tacked up to a post or at a meeting agenda. I was on a Stoneham listserv because I'd written about a budget crisis in Stoneham in 2007.
2: Yeah.
1: Never opened this listserv after those stories. 2009, one day I'm at my desk in the newsroom of the Globe, and I see the latest select board agenda, and I'm like, well, I'll open it. Maybe they're arguing about something in Stoneham that will be like, yeah, of interest, even if you live in the western suburbs or the South Shore. And scroll through, and it's just like municipal news. And then at the bottom, I see there's a proclamation for the forgotten Shawmut Motor Company, pride of Stoneham and the rightful winner of the 1909 Ocean to Ocean race for the Guggenheim Cup. And I was like, what? Like, what now? Like,
2: you know, what are any of those words?
1: First of all, like, and they, you know, and I grew up here. I'm into New England history. I knew about whaling. I knew about textiles. I knew about, like, you know, shoemaking. I had no idea they were ever making cars.
2: Yeah.
1: And I started to probe, and I got to write like 1,500 words on the 100th anniversary. And there was a group of Model T enthusiasts who were driving cross country to retrace the route from New York City to the World's Fair. And, well, it's not a World's
2: not
1: Fair
2: World's
1: in 2009,
2: Fair now,
1: but it becomes the University of Washington campus in Seattle. They're retracing the route, and they had extended an olive branch to Stoneham at that time. So that was
2: cool.
1: Kind of what put it on the select board's map. Wrote a story for the Globe. It stayed with me as like something to come back to, and then have to give a lot of credit to my agent, Wendy Strothman, who like drew it out of me in 2016.
2: That's awesome. So, yeah. You listen to the Curiosity Desk. We're talking with author Eric Moskowitz about his book, The Hardest, Longest Race. We'll get into the fact that Ford cheated in a second, because I think that's an important thing to talk about. But just like, a lot of people didn't think these cars were even going to make it. Give us a sense of like what the challenge was getting across the country.
1: Yeah, so, you know, people may be familiar with like Horatio's Drive, the first trip cross country in 1903. 1909, you can still count on like two sets of hands how many people have successfully gone cross country in a car. It is a real journey, and they are really only doing it between, like, you know, New York and California. No one is going to the Pacific Northwest because you have to cross the Cascades, and that is like insane.
2: Yeah.
1: But you have a World's Fair in Seattle, so they feel like, well, we've got to do it. They send a really well-known car called the Thomas Flyer on a Pathfinder journey in the spring of 09. So this race happens in June. So we're like sitting right in the middle of the anniversary right now. They send this car on this Pathfinder journey to chart the course, and it just runs into like one, I mean, you can't make this stuff up. It like gets swallowed up by a sinkhole. A sheep herder fires at it, pierces it with a bullet, supposedly aiming for a coyote. They bed down. I mean, they're not like motor lodges. They bed down in a locomotive roundhouse, and a whole bunch of tramps that was their place to sleep, like basically sort of attack the crew, drive them out. And they finally get to the Cascades, and it is May, and they've got to cross a place known as Snoqualmie Pass. And it is like 10 feet of snow even in May.
2: Oh my gosh.
1: And they end up going over by railroad. So there were 250 automakers in the country at this time. They hear about this and they're like, okay, we want no part of this.
2: Yeah.
1: I mean, bad publicity in a crowded market is like worse than no publicity.
2: So Ford, the Model T wins the race ultimately.
1: Yeah, in quotes, I would say.
2: Yeah. But cheated. Like in what way, like what kind of cheating are we talking about?
1: Yeah, so first of all, they had a lot of built-in advantages, which like the moment the race starts, the other cars in the race are like, wait, what now? And you know, this is all within the rules, but Ford has the beginnings of a national dealership network, like 800 or so dealers scattered across the country. Many of these are not like dealers we'd recognize today. I mean, it's like a local hardware store merchant or a small town doctor selling you

0: two Fords on the side, taking a horse as a trade-in. But like, they're ready and they're waiting.
1: But did you say taking a horse
0: exactly.
1: as a trade-in?
0: You can get a good, you can get $100 trade-in for a good horse. You know, we've all traded in. I mean, I traded in an ancient Subaru and got like $1,000 for it last year. But like, if you had a good horse, you traded in
1: old
0: for a
1: horse.
0: Car.
1: Yeah, there you go.
0: But yes, that's, so that, I mean, that's the, this is the, like the world of 1908, 1909. But it means that there are people waiting to show these Fords the way when there's no Google Maps. There's no road signs. There's barely any roads. And these other companies are finding their way basically on an ad hoc basis. But then on top of that, it means you have a waiting network of people who are basically trying to like do anything they can to get these Fords in first. So example, I mean, this is just like such a stark illustration. You couldn't get across Missouri going from St. Louis to Kansas City without crossing the Missouri River, which is very broad. I mean, a mile across many places. And you have to go through this like old port city of Glasgow, and there's no bridge there, and no auto bridge. So you would get to a ferry. And I don't mean for people to like picture the ferry to, the to Martha's Vineyard. This is like a raft the size of this room with some wooden planking around it. And you could pull one or maybe two cars and a few people onto it, and then it would putter across and then, you know, come back. And so there are two Fords in the race. They beat the other cars to the east side of this bank.
1: Yeah.
0: They cross over. Henry Ford is there. The Shawmut from Boston and then another car called the Acme from Pennsylvania pull up right on the heels. They're waiting for this ferry to turn around and come back for them, and they're just sitting there watching, and the ferry is just like tied up on the other side.
1: Oh,
0: and like, you know, they investigate, and supposedly the propeller had broken immediately after landing with the Fords. And like, it just like defies belief that, like, I mean, it's possible.
1: Yeah.
0: But that kind of thing happens in a bunch of places, and it makes the Shawmut car and crew feel like the race is not on the level. And I was really fortunate. So the Shawmut car from Stoneham, the mechanic on this race, a guy named Earl Chapin, who's 26, trying to save his job. He's going to miss his first anniversary with his wife, Anita, for this race. And he's deeply in love. So he is writing her at like every chance he gets, postcards, letters. I mean, this is like taking out a fountain pen in the thick of this, like these like crazy conditions, and the family saves them. And I was able to reach a grandson. He's a Bruce Chapin. He's a sculptor in the Hudson Valley. And it was like, you know, you reach out to people, they have no idea what you're talking about. With Bruce, it was like, I have this like box of letters to share. I mean, like the hair stood up on the back of my neck.
1: Yeah.
0: And so that brings the story alive, and you can see like the deep frustration on the part of the Shawmut crew as they're getting stymied and thwarted. But the way that they end up really cheating is that you could not change major parts in the car. You could change things.
2: The rule of the rule
0: exactly.
2: Of the race,
0: you could change things that are subject to wear and tear, brakes, clutch, things like that. But engine block, you couldn't change. You have to repair it no matter how time consuming it is. Ford breaks down on the border of Wyoming and Idaho. And instead of doing like open heart surgery on the engine, they just take out the entire engine, pop in a new one.
2: So that's blatant.
0: Send the car on the road, and then they work on the repair, put it on a train, and then when they're done, plug that back in so that when it's inspected at the finish, it looks like the original engine.
1: How big of a deal, you know, is winning this race for the Ford and the Model T, right? I mean, it's sort of the collective consciousness of America. People are like, the Model T, the car that changed everything for America. But like, was this a big piece of it, the fact that he won this race with this car?
0: I think it's a very big piece, and I think it's a much bigger piece than people have historically appreciated. Mm. I mean, it isn't as if, so by the time Ford signs up for this race, the Model T is like 6 months old. He's sold a few thousand of them. It isn't as if the next year they're going to sell a million. I mean, eventually they will sell 15 million Model Ts by 1927. They'll drive the price down. They'll get much better at efficiency. But it's certainly like, this is a huge accelerant, and it's an underappreciated one because Ford, they advertise the heck out of this, but then they get caught 4 months later, right? It turns out Shawmut is the rightful winner, and they kind of go quiet at the corporate level. And so people looking at the corporate archives wouldn't see a lot of evidence, but so much has been digitized in the last, like, months, years, you name it, that if you look at newspaper archives, you can see well into 1910, small town dealers, medium sized city dealers, they're in the daily newspaper day after day after day. You too can own an exact replica of the car, the Model T, that won the New York to Seattle race, the hardest, longest race ever run.
1: So they were using it as a marketing
0: absolutely technique. And then you know, and they had such a sense of publicity. Like, there's a dealer in Washington who gets a great story, he shares it runs in auto columns across the country. A farmer calls up a local dealer, says, do you have that car that won the race from New York to Seattle last year? The dealer dealer comes out, takes the farmer for a test drive. He says, talk to the missus. He goes behind the barn, digs up $1,000 from the ground, buys the car on the spot. Wow. I mean, it's like...
1: Also digs up $1,000 right? from like, the ground. Like,
0: it's just like, incredible. And that, like, people, I mean, they were buying cars with cash back then.
1: That's awesome. What would you say? I mean, like, you're somebody who, you know, you're a writer. You're also, as you point out, you're interested in history. But, like, what do you feel like in the process of doing this book? What did you learn about the American story that you maybe feel like you didn't really know or realize before it?
0: Well, that's a really good question. I mean, the fact that like this company that succeeds does so to cheat to win. I mean,
1: there is something very American about that.
0: What struck me looking back at this and feeling like these are primitive cars. This is a time when a long distance phone call was like 10 miles away and incredibly expensive. Was it in this moment in 1909, they felt like they were living in the like most modern era, the onrush of history. They talk constantly about like annihilation of distance. You could get cross country in 4 days by train. You know, you could send a telegraph message. They felt like distances were shrinking, and the world had never been closer together, more rapidly increasing, improving, particularly if you're a middle-class consumer.
1: Yeah, that certainly resonates with our time in its own way. We've been speaking with author Eric Moskowitz. His latest book out now, The Hardest, Longest Race, Henry Ford and the Cross-Country Contest That Changed America. By the way, there are a bunch of talks, both in-person and virtual, on this book with Eric, so if you want more, find out more information at ericmoskowitz.com. Eric, thanks so much for being with us.
0: Oh, my pleasure. Thank you so much for having me.
1: And I'm now joined by Jared Bone. Jared, have you ever done car across the country?
2: I've done it several times, actually.
1: Really?
2: Yeah.
1: Oh, amazing.
2: Yeah, it's such a great experience. If people can afford themselves the luxury of time to do it, it's amazing.
1: Very cool. Very cool.
0: You no longer have to get gasoline from the barrel at the local hardware store.
1: Yeah, exactly. Right. It's much more convenient. Yeah.
2: I've always charted mine by the national parks, which is also a great way to see the national parks. They're great waypoints.
1: Excellent stuff. Well, what do you have on the Culture Show today, Jared?
2: Antonia Bennett, who is a singer-songwriter, is here about her Father's Day concert at Regatta Bar. That's especially poignant for Father's Day because she is the daughter of the late Tony Bennett. Wow. So we'll talk about her latest album and the concerts that she's performing. Eddie Esclaude Jr. is here to talk about his new book, America USA, where this is such an interesting but very troubling concept, where not the concept but the information revealed that he goes back and looks at the milestone moments in American history, the centennial, the bicentennial, the 100th anniversary of the Emancipation Proclamation, and where the U.S. has been in each of these moments.
1: Fascinating.
2: And it's very, very revelatory, especially as we look at Black Americans. And finally, we talked to Igor Goliak about their new show at Arlequin Players Theater. It's called Delirium. It's based on UNESCO's absurdist play about a couple having a trivial argument while the world outside is exploding. Does this sound a little bit familiar?
1: Well, it sounds like another great one from Jared Bowen and the Culture Show that's coming your way in about a minute and a half, so don't go anywhere. As for us, that about does it for now. The Curiosity Desk is produced by Aidan Connolly, Rachel Armania, Olivia Corsio, Loss and Nicole Garcia. Patty Daniels and Jamie Bologna are our show's mechanics. Our engineer is John LaClaw Parker. Special thanks today to Bill Piacentelli and Maddie Geyer. We will be right back here in 23 short hours on GBH 89.7 and streaming on YouTube. 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Till next time, I'm Edgar B. Herwick III. Stay curious out there.
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2: I'm Jared Bowen. Coming up on The Culture Show, Antonia Bennett, the singer-songwriter, brings a lifetime of American popular song to the stage. The daughter of Tony Bennett, she's made the standards her own, with a voice and career shaped by jazz, swing, and storytelling. She joins us ahead of her Father's Day concert at Regatta Bar. Then, as America prepares to mark 250 years, Princeton professor and New York Times bestselling author Eddie S. Vlod Jr. asks what the country is celebrating and what it still refuses to confront. His new book, America, USA, is a pointed examination of race, freedom, and the stories America continues to both deny and tell itself. And a relationship at war, a city in collapse, and a comedy that may feel a little too close to home. Director Igor Goliak joins us to talk about Delirium, his new take on UNESCO's absurdist vision of love, conflict, and catastrophe. That's all right now on The Culture Show.
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0: That's Ain't Misbehavin' off her 2025 album titled Expressions. On June 21st, you can have the full Antonia Bennett experience by way of her Father's Day concert at Regatta Bar in Cambridge. Antonia Bennett is the daughter of the late legend Tony Bennett and actress Sandra Grant Bennett. It allowed her a front row seat to American popular song, watching her father work, travel, and perform alongside many of the greatest singers and musicians of the 20th century. Bennett went on to study at Berklee College of Music here in Boston and built her own career as a singer of jazz, standards, and original song. Materials she's performed on grand stages from Radio City Music Hall and the Hollywood Bowl to the Newport Jazz Festival and Royal Albert Hall. Antonia Bennett, welcome to the Culture Show. It's great to have you here.
1: Thank you. It's so nice to be here.
0: Well, that new album, your voice is just so beautiful as you take us back through song, both from the American Songbook and what you've written. We'll talk about that. But tell me about finding your love of American Songbook.
1: Well, I don't know if I found it so much as it found, it kind of fell in my lap. I was surrounded by that, and I truly enjoyed it. And my dad and I had such a great relationship, and we had many things in common. And so we did a lot of things together that we both enjoyed, like going to museums or listening to great music.
0: So in what way did you realize that music, that you could produce the music as well, or was it just always there for you?
1: The first time I sang on stage, I could barely walk and talk. I think I learned backwards. I just never assumed that I couldn't do it. And I think as I got older, I realized how much I loved it, and that regardless of all the other things that I was doing, my parents did a really good job of exposing me to all the arts. That was the one thing that was steady for me always, that I always came back to. And so the more I learned, the more I just kept, my capacity just kept growing, and here I am. I'm still doing it.
0: Well, how, in terms of doing it, how did you form the collection that you've formed in your new album, Expressions?
1: So that was really a collaboration between myself and my pianist and arranger, Christian Jacob, who's incredibly talented. I think a lot of the songs I picked myself and also wrote, the originals, and I brought them to him and said, I want to do these songs that I wrote, and here are some standards that I'd like to do. And then I also asked him what he thought, and he chimed in and suggested tunes as well. And even his wife, Wilder, Jacob, she had recommended, for example, Hushabye Mountain, and I thought it was such a great fit.
0: Well, what do you find in yourself when you're going back to these songs? Because so many people, this may be some of the first introduction. I mean, there's the contemporary music out there today, which is so heavily present, but you're taking us in a different direction.
1: My dad always said, if you're going to do something that everybody's done before, just find a way to do it your own way. And so many of these great artists from his generation did that. They would take a standard and make it their own. Or in many cases, like a Carmen McRae would take even a more popular song and make it her own and still somehow make it into her style. And so there never was that boundary for me that I have to do it exactly the same. And I had an incredible arranger. I mean, Christian Jacob, just, he's magical. So I'd give him the tunes and say, what do you think? How do you think we should do it? And, it was collaborative. And also because it was such a nice, small quartet, that the vibe was great between all of us, and it just all came together.
0: Well, let's go back to the album. And speaking of people who would make songs their own, you have a song on the album called Comes Love. People also know that by Ella Fitzgerald. Here's your version again from your 2025 album, Expressions. Come.

0: must have loved diving into that, especially having been around Ella Fitzgerald.
1: Yeah, well, it's so lovely to be able to do it. I mean, it's such a great song, and there's a lot to give there.
0: But she was somebody you grew up, you mentioned, of course, we know your father had so many great friends and luminaries, Frank Sinatra, Ella Fitzgerald. You grew up with these people. I won't ask you what it was like, because that's all you knew as the daughter of Tony Bennett.
1: Sure.
0: But what did you begin to understand about these other artists and how they thought and how you came to understand they performed?
1: I mean, I think I always knew, you know, that they were special, because also I grew up in Beverly Hills, and during that time there were a lot of amazing singers that lived there: Mel Torme, Ella Fitzgerald, Rosemary Clooney, Frank Sinatra, even, you know, Dean Martin. They were all there and around, and Sammy Kahn lived across the street from me, so they were in my life, and it was a normal thing to see them. I mean, I would go to school in the morning and see Fred Astaire walking to the post office. So that was, and I knew that these people were at the top of their game, because we were in Los Angeles and Beverly Hills during the 1980s, and you would see that. I mean, there was a little ballet school that I used to take lessons at, and they were all the baby ballerinas so it was just that time, that period of time in Los Angeles, there was a lot of incredible talent. And, you know, I think as I actually came to Berkeley, you know, when I went to school here, and all of a sudden, you know, people were talking all the time about Ella Fitzgerald, and I realized, oh wow, it's not just me that she's important to. Like, these people have never met her, and she's so important to them. And that was towards the end of her life. I remember calling from a payphone, you know, to call her and say, oh, you know, she was in the hospital, and I remember, you know, calling her and saying, you know, everybody here is talking about you. They're all studying your music.
0: How did that affect her when you shared that?
1: I think she liked it. Yeah. Bittersweet, you know. She was not doing that great at that time, but I think she liked it, and she was always so generous and nice with me.
0: Well, speaking of appreciation, you performed so much with your father, as you said, from a very early age. What was it for you to see up close and personal and feel from the audience the appreciation for him on stage?
1: It was really special for me to see that through so many years, and people just really embraced him and loved him. And, you know, towards the end, I mean, he would get a standing ovation every night. And he was really, I think, the greatest thing is, like, just how much he loved it, like how much he loved to get that love from the audience. It really kept him going. And I can relate to that, because it's so nice to have appreciation for what you do, and he felt so grateful to be able to do it.
0: I'm speaking with Antonia Bennett about her latest album titled Expression. She'll also be performing a Father's Day concert this coming Sunday at Regatta Bar in Cambridge. Your father only passed away a few years ago, so what is the poignancy for you of doing this concert this particular Sunday?
1: Well, I mean, any opportunity I get to celebrate my father is a beautiful thing, and I'm just thrilled to be able to do it. And, you know, so many of the Father's Days that I had before, I got to spend with him, and now I'm out there on the road doing it myself. And again, it's a little bittersweet, but I'm so happy to just be able to have the chance to remember and honor him.
0: I have one question just about Alzheimer's disease, which we know he had, and we've spent a fair amount of time on this show actually talking with Renee Fleming and others.
1: Yes.
0: About the impact of music on the brain and how it gets into us. And how did you see your father's facility for music even after the diagnosis?
1: Honestly, he was very amazing. Like, he, you know, the music started, and he remembered all the songs, and sometimes he might sing a song twice in a row, but usually at that point nobody knew about the diagnosis, so I think they just liked that he was doing it, and they just, you know, were happy to have him sing again. Like, he was still so embraced, and even at the end, his piano player was coming over to the house and running the whole show, so up until the end he was able to sing and really deliver, even at the very end.
0: That's incredible. Well, looking forward, I know you have a daughter. You have a song on the album, Baby, that you wrote for your daughter. How would you describe your relationship? And I know she's young, but does she have musical inclinations too?
1: I think she does. I mean, she, I have her taking piano lessons, and she loves to sing. And if she wants to do that one day, you know, I'll do everything I can to help her to facilitate her dreams, you know, but she can do whatever she wants. I'll be happy as long as she's happy.
0: But significantly, you're not like many people who grew up in the industry who try to steer their children away from it. That's not your experience.
1: You know, I would be happy if she chose something, if she wants to do, you know, to be honest, but I certainly wouldn't deter her, because I know that, I mean, even my dad, he said to me, are you sure you want to do this? It's not the easiest life. You're on the road. You know, I think, you know, for your children, you always want something stable, and you really have to have the type of personality to deal with the ups and downs in the entertainment business. But there was nothing anybody could say to me to stop me. And I think he saw that in me, and he was like, okay, you know? And I really think that that's a great way to be. You prepare your kids for life to the best of their ability, but then they make their own choices. So you have to, you know, let them kind of come through you and not, you know, be too overbearing.
0: What was it to be able to record a song for her and to write a song for her and then be able to share it with the world?
1: I mean, it was very special. You know, funny enough, when I wrote that song, I was at the Fairmont Hotel in San Francisco because I had been at Davies Symphony Hall the night before opening for my dad. And a great songwriter, Cliff Goldmacher, he is a friend, and he said, oh, I'm going to be in town, but I've only got a couple hours, because he's a Nashville guy. So he was like, I've got to go to Nashville, but I have a couple hours if you want to write something. I said, great. And my husband and my daughter were with me that trip. And my husband said, oh, I'm going to go get the car so that you can have some time to write. So I don't know where he went, but he didn't come back for a very long time. And my daughter was there bouncing around the room. And I said, well, why don't we try to, maybe if we write a lullaby, she'll calm down. She was only two at that time. And so, you know, we started to write this song, and it came really quickly. It's one of, you know, sometimes a song will take a long time to craft, and sometimes they just come really fast. And this was one that came really fast, and it didn't calm her down at all. But we got this great lullaby out of it. And I, you know, I still sing it to her sometimes. Oh. Even now she's 10, you know, she's probably too old for a lullaby song, but I still sing it to her, and she likes it.
0: Oh, that's so fabulous to hear. When it comes to songwriting and performing, do you have a preference? Is one more satisfying than the other?
1: You know, I like both things. I like all things. For me, I really love to collaborate with people. So singing live is great because you get that instant. Sometimes when you're writing, especially if you're writing by yourself, it's a little long. I can find it hard to get things done. But when I'm writing with another person, I really like that. And I think I like all of the things. It's just like a different skill set, you know? Because when you're singing live, you know, anything can happen and you have to just go with it. But when you're recording, you can go and fix things and or learn as you go or whatever, you know? So it's just a different thing.
0: When you, going back to what you said a moment ago about, or toward the beginning of this conversation, you sort of learned backwards about how to be on stage. When things go wrong or when you take the stage, do you feel like everybody you grew up with and your own father, is it all coming to the fore? Oh, I remember Ella Fitzgerald doing that or Frank Sinatra doing that. So when you're on stage, you have this whole arsenal of whatever it takes
1: things.
0: To be on stage. Things, exactly.
1: Yeah, I think, gosh, I never really thought about it like that, but I probably do have a lot of those influences, let's say. But I think when you've been doing it for a long time, like when you first start out, you do copy people. And, you know, the best thing is to just copy every, not one person, but like really listen to a lot of different people and try to imitate, because then if you listen to everybody and not just singers, but also instrumentalists, then you have all of this stuff. And then you finally, at a certain point, you just let it all go. And you just kind of throw it all away, like the Abby Lincoln song, you throw it away. And then you just have yourself, you know, and it takes time, but that's what happens. I'm sure that maybe somebody who's watching me or listening to me could say, oh, she sounds like so-and-so there. I'm sure that happens. You know, when I first got to Berklee, everybody said to me, oh, you sound just like Billie Holiday. And I always thought it was so funny because I never listened to Billie Holiday, but I realized that I listened to, as a kid, a lot of Mildred Bailey, who was one of Billie's big influences. And I also listened to a lot of my dad, and my dad was a huge Billie Holiday fan. So then I, you know, after people kept telling me that, I went, oh, I better listen more to her. So I went back, I started listening, and then I said, oh, okay, I can see it. Now I don't get that as much, but I did get that a lot in the very beginning.
0: Well, this has been a really rich and fascinating conversation. Thank you so much. Congratulations on the new album, and have a wonderful performance this Father's Day.
1: Thank you. I'm looking forward to it.
0: Antonia Bennett's latest album is titled Expressions. Her Father's Day concert is this coming Sunday at Regatta Bar in Cambridge. 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Coming up, as America looks forward to its 250th birthday, Eddie S. Claude Jr. is asking what kind of country we're really celebrating. His new book examines the deluded discussions the U.S. has continued to have in its U.S., in its milestone moments, that is. He's next on The Culture Show. Stay with us.
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0: 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As America approaches its 250th birthday, the country has been looking back on its founding and deciding, once again, what story it wants to tell about itself. Anniversaries are never only about the past. They reveal what a nation chooses to remember, what it elects to forget, and what it's willing to confront in the present. In his new book, America, USA, How Race Shadows the Nation's Anniversaries, Eddie S. Claude Jr. looks at the way America has marked its milestone moments, like its centennial, bicentennial, and the anniversary of the Emancipation Proclamation. America, he illustrates, is constantly living in response to its own whiteness, writing, "I do not love America and never have, especially now." He also writes, "I love deeply those who have borne and must bear the brunt of the country's madness." Claude is one of the country's leading public intellectuals, a Princeton professor, political commentator, and New York Times bestselling author, whose previous books include Begin Again, James Baldwin's America, and Its Urgent Lessons for Our Own. He'll appear at a Brookline Booksmith event tonight at 6:30 at WBUR's City Space. Eddie Claude, welcome to The Culture Show. It's great to have you here.
12: Oh, it's a pleasure and an honor to be in conversation with you.
0: Well, such a privilege to read your book, and for in this moment where we're trying to make sense of this country, where we maybe have wondered, I know I certainly have, how other generations have looked at the country in milestones, you take us there. What set you on this path to investigate and report on where our country has been at these particular times?
12: You know, I think at the heart of it was this attempt to understand our current moment. Here we are in the 250th year of the nation, and we're grappling with what I take to be one of the central contradictions of the American project. And I wanted to understand it. I know that history haunts, but sometimes we have to haunt history. We have to scour the past in order to find resources, you know, to respond to our own moment. And so I was trying to account for this 250th. I was trying to find resources to manage my own rage and anger. And so I decided to, I couldn't write a 250-year history of the country, so I thought, where are these moments where we have to tell ourselves a story about who we are and what's happening? And lo and behold, the heart of the country came into view.
0: Well, we know that right now there are very fraught conversations being had. There are very raw conversations being had. And it turns out there's always been, maybe certainly the conversations have never been to the extent they are now at the 100th, the bicentennial. But this country's been at pains to not have those conversations.
12: Oh, absolutely. If you look back at 1876, our centennial, in the aftermath of the carnage of the Civil War with 600,000 people dead on land and sea, here we are on the cusp of the Gilded Age. Reconstruction is collapsing right in front of us. You're having political coups all across the South, even though parts of the South still under occupation by Northern armies. The country tells its story, itself a story about its founding that really banishes from view the reasons for the war. Frederick Douglass is just sitting on stage silent. He's not allowed to speak. President Grant talks about our technological innovation, our power, the robust imagination of the United States. In so many ways, we stepped into a fantasy. It was this massive act of disremembering, to use Toni Morrison's language. In 1926, in our sesquicentennial, the 150th, Jerry, we're in the throes of this vicious anti-immigration, you might call it virus. The Klan was reborn, of course, in the early 19-teens, 1915. And here, Italian-Americans, Irish-Americans, Jewish, those folks who, the Irish, Jewish, Italian, those folks who are coming from those dark countries in Europe are really bearing the brunt of America's hatred and nativism. And of course, this is also a time of extreme racial violence as Jim Crow is taking place. The country tells itself a story where none of this stuff is in view. So what we see over and over again is America retreating into its myths in order to avoid confronting who and what it is.
0: But at the same time, you do have figures like Frederick Douglass who are trying to acquaint people with the real history. But as you point out, it's deliberately told this way. People aren't given the platform. People aren't given the voice. They're very much excluded, unless you're Frederick Douglass, who is just barreling forth.
12: Yeah, so there's always this kind of these counter voices. That first sentence you read from the book, you know, "I do not love America, never have, and especially now." It's really a sentence rooted in my own experiences as a person from Mississippi, but it's also driven by this urge to refuse the allure, the temptation of idolatry. What does it mean to idolize a state, something so abstract that could actually corrode your moral sense? I'm more interested in folk closer to the ground. If I'm going to speak of love, it's going to be close to the ground, to the communities and people to whom I'm indebted and for whom I care. And so I think it's important for us to acknowledge that folks, the country has told itself a story, but people are living their lives and they're telling counter stories, particularly Black people who are bearing the brunt of the country's doubleness, the country's divided soul. We're speaking back in every moment in which the country tries to tell itself a particular comforting narrative.
0: Well, I'll leap forward a little bit, and there's a focus on Boston toward the end of the book,
12: yeah,
0: in the 1970s, which, yeah, we're reminded, we know that well here, but you remind us as well that in 1976, this is when the city was, at that time in the mid-70s, the city was roiling in the busing crisis. You mentioned Byron Rushing, well-beloved state senator here, what he had to say about the documents failing, the material documents failing that this country is grounded on. You feature the Stanley Forman photo of Ted Landsmark and what happened to him. So in that moment, you see people coming forward at a time when so much of the country was just about bunting and parades and President Ford coming to Concord here in Massachusetts.
12: Yeah, you know, 76 is so interesting. Maybe it's because I was 7 or 8, you know. I have a photo of me in my red and white blue pants. You know, it was so kitschy. But, you know, there's this, the bicentennial carried the burden of having to respond to the fractures, the skepticism around the American project. I mean, we're coming out of Watergate. We're, you know, Saigon has fallen, Black Power, Black Women's Movement, SDS. There's this sense in which the country was coming apart at the seams. And so the bicentennial was the first celebration with television. Because 1926, you didn't have it.
0: Right.
12: 1876, you damn sure didn't have it, right? So you have this moment where you didn't have to have everyone gather in Philadelphia. Everyone could watch, you know, Bob Hope or, you know, listen to the Mormon Tabernacle Choir. I didn't quite get that. But, you know, you had all of this stuff on television. So they were trying to really speak to it. But then there was still this roiling chaos underneath the desire for consensus. And the anti-busing movement in Boston was so intense. And so when I came across that Stanley Forman, that classic Stanley Forman photograph, I thought, this is representative. Right? But this is also a moment, Jared, when for the first time, those people who in 1926, coming from Ireland and Italy, who were subject to such barbarous treatment, cruel treatment, their children were now claiming the revolution as their own. 1976, according to Lonnie Bunch, was really a celebration of white ethnic America. But at the same time that was happening, of course, we were still grappling with the central contradiction at the heart of the country, which I argue in the book is this divided soul. America imagines itself as a beacon of freedom and as a white republic.
0: Well, I want to go back to that in just a moment, but remind people for who are just tuning in, I'm speaking with Eddie Eskelad Jr. about his book, America, USA, How Race Shadows the Nation's Anniversaries. Well, to go back to that point, you talk about the doubleness, the two-ness of white and everything else in this country, as we've seen repeatedly.
12: Yeah, you know, you can't hold those two commitments together without contradiction. America's a beacon of freedom, but we're a white republic. And by trying to hold it without, you know, you deposit a kind of madness at the heart of the country. And the way in which the country has finessed it is that certain people believe that they own freedom, that they possess it to give and to take away. And so you get these cycles of sentimentality and rage. Oh, we cry our wet eyes, we cry our crocodile tears. Just think about it. Just 6 years ago, we were in the midst of a racial reckoning because we all witnessed the murder of George Floyd. And we saw all of this outpouring. People risked their lives protesting while COVID was rampaging. And in the blink of an eye, we're here. Voting Rights Act, gut it. Southern states, not just simply Southern states, but they're redrawing districts and the like. And you got to ask yourself, well, people lying? What was going on? And what happens is that when sentimentality fails, when sentimentality doesn't result in absolution, I've admitted my sins, you should forgive me, and instead more demands come, then you get the cry, what else do you want? Overreach. And then we double down on the status quo and we find ourselves right here. 1970, Ralph Ellison, the novelist of Invisible Man, wrote this wonderful piece in Time magazine entitled, What Would America Be Like Without Blacks? And he said, whenever the country tires of the question of racial justice, it reaches for the fantasy of a lily white America, the fantasy of secession. And we happen to be in one moment such as that now.
0: If you read the book, as I did, you will get a sense of your optimism. People love to ask historians, observers right now about their optimism in this moment. It doesn't sound like you have much at all.
12: Yeah, I don't know who we're going to be on the other side of this. You know, the story we tell ourselves is that the American promise is guaranteed. We're always already on the road to a more perfect union. It works like a kind of moral holiday. Yes, we sin, but we're okay. Just say a couple of Our Fathers and Hail Marys, you'll be all right. Right, but I don't know who we're going to be on the other side of this. But one of my students in my Baldwin seminar wrote this sentence in her final paper. She says, maybe it's not hope we need to talk about today. Maybe we need to tell the truth, carried with love and lit by rage. Because at the end of the day, Jared, we have to grow up as a nation. And that requires telling the truth about how we got to this moment.
0: One of the passages that just stopped me as I was reading was about the commemoration of the Emancipation Proclamation. Mm. I mean, if ever there was a celebration, a milestone that would force a reckoning, it would be that. But that didn't happen then either.
12: Because we were still in the midst of the Civil War in some ways. So the 100th anniversary of the Emancipation Proclamation takes place at the height of the Civil Rights Movement of the mid-20th century. Southern states didn't, what are we talking about? Northern states, you know, Robert Penn Warren writes about this, right? The South understands itself as these as a victim, and the North understanding itself as a treasury of virtue. What does it mean to commemorate the Emancipation Proclamation or the Civil War battles in this moment? And so you have this attempt to kind of whitewash it. There's this demand. In fact, Dr. King asked President Kennedy to issue a second Emancipation Proclamation. And Kennedy, for fear of losing the South, refused and instead just simply invited black leaders to dinner at the White House.
0: Yeah, because he did not show up for the celebration.
12: Sent a recording instead. And, you know, if we're honest, what else could have happened? Because we were still in the midst of it. The mid-20th century, historians describe it as the Second Reconstruction. So we're still battling the ghosts of the Civil War. You know, and in some ways, those ghosts still have us by the neck.
0: The place of religion in all of this was President Coolidge and the centennial who goes to religion.
12: Just thank you for reading the book so closely.
0: Oh, my goodness. It's history that we need to understand and know.
12: Yeah. You know, Calvin Coolidge is so important to the story. Because what he does in 1926 at the exposition in Philadelphia, which was mired in corruption and was a failure by any measure, but he delivers this speech and he renders the American Revolution in conservative terms. We only need one, he said, because the revolution gave voice to enduring metaphysical principles that weren't reducible to that moment. And what he's saying to America is, don't look to Russia, don't look to what's happening over there, don't look to all of this. America's salvation was present in its founding. And that's all we need to do is to remember and restore. And at that moment in which he's invoking that particular reading of the founding, he says, we have lived up to it. And you can say, well, you can imagine all the black soldiers who were ignored, who fought in World War I, saying, really? Right? All the folk who were bearing the brunt of the violence of the KKK going, we've lived up to it. So it's this massive act of disremembering. Now, what's important about Calvin Coolidge's speech in 1926 is that it sets the stage for a MAGA evangelical twist. Trump and J.D. Vance and that ilk actually hold the same view. They reject more perfect union talk. To talk about we're always already on the road to a more perfect union is scandalous. No, in our founding was perfection, salvation. All we need to do is to remember and restore. And then J.D. Vance will add, and remember, it's not just creed, it's also blood and soil.
0: Well, how do you distill all of this now? And I shot my last question by asking you already about optimism. But as you've become reacquainted with this history and you're sharing this and you understand that there are some advances, there were people, I didn't realize, at the Old North Church and the bicentennial celebrations who were drawing attention to the real America. Mm-hmm. You have great praise for President Biden in what he did in not sweeping history under the rug. So if you see things move forward, we see it move back. What do you begin to portend about the future?
12: You know, my only hope is that we grow up as a nation. You know, as long as we're adolescent, you know, you can just bomb around and have the Strait of Hormuz closed and then say somebody else come fix it. All right, we'll elect people who move as if they're children who in Never Never Land, who don't want to be held to account or held responsible for anything. By retreating into the kind of fantasy of innocence, we set the stage for us to be monstrous. And so part of what I'm trying to do with this book is to tell a story, to offer resources for us to imagine ourselves differently as we get to the other side of this madness. But there's no guarantee. But, you know, and in some ways, I guess, even though I began with I Do Not Love America, you know, my student is telling me, and my tradition is telling me, that our task is to love each other close to the ground in the midst of this. And the only way that can happen is for you to see me and me to see you and for us to see the human beings right in front of us. But that's hard to do when these categories are doing so much work for us.
0: I know your book has been out for a little bit. What has been the response? Because you're forward, as we've talked about.
12: Yeah, it's been amazing, to be honest with you. I might be in a bubble, you know, but the response, if you look at the New York Times bestseller list right now, and we were blessed to be on it for a week, but every book, most of the books about the country are the storybook versions. Revolution, you know, the history of the greatest country in the history of the world, and, you know, all of just this, look at the UFC fight. And so there's this, you know, there's this response that has been kind of a longing for a pathway to imagine ourselves differently. And I suppose at the end of the day, my faith is in us. I have to have faith in human beings to be otherwise. We are at once, we can be monstrous, but we can also be miracles. And I'm going to double down on the fact that we could be miraculous.
0: So happy to hear that. That's a relief. But this is imperative reading for our entire country. Eddie Esclod Jr., thank you so much for being here.
12: Oh, thank you for being such a great reader and a conversation partner.
0: Well, great to be with you. Eddie Esclod Jr.'s latest book is America, USA, How Race Shadows the Nation's Anniversaries. He'll appear at Brookline Booksmith at an event tonight at 6:30 at WBR City Space. Tickets are available through their website. Again, thank you so much. Coming up, Igor Goliak takes us on UNESCO's absurdist comedy, where private conflict meets public chaos. That's next on The Culture Show. Stay with us.

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10: 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Igor Goliak has made a career of taking theater apart and putting it back together in startling and revealing new forms. As the founder and artistic director of Arlequin Players Theater, he has brought us work that is daring, politically charged, and emotionally immediate, including his award-winning production of Our Class. Now he turns to Eugen Ionesco, one of the great architects of the theater of the absurd, with Delirium, a new adaptation of Ionesco's Frenzy for Two or More. It begins with a couple trapped in an endless, seemingly trivial argument while the world outside appears to be destroying itself. In other words, domestic comedy, existential crisis, and apocalypse all sharing the stage. Delirium runs this Thursday through July 2nd at the Calderwood Pavilion at the BCA. Igor Goliak, welcome back to The Culture Show. This should be a fun one to talk about.
11: Yes, thank you for having me. So glad to be back.
10: Well, it's great to talk to you always about your creative process, but especially with this one. For people who don't know, how would you describe, in fact, I'm not sure I've ever seen a Eugen Ionesco piece staged. Who is he in the theater canon?
11: So he's definitely one of the great fathers of the theater of the absurd. He his family immigrated to from Romania to France, and he grew up in France. And he kind of got his he grew up during the Second World War, so he's definitely a writer as writing in after the Second World War, as the world is changing, as people are trying to realize what happened during World War II, and how do we live with ourselves, with what we have done to each other in World War II. So the world for him, and for many other people, became absurd, where things, the right and wrong got reversed, where nothing is called what it actually is, when the world, this is a quote from the play, the world is upside down. But he does it in a, such a comical and comical, it's absurd, but it's very understandable, in especially in our time.
10: That's very interesting. So maybe 10 years ago, you couldn't have done this as effectively?
11: Yeah, well, you know, it talks about war, and one of the phrases of a character, when there's no war, there's still war, and if it's not the war, it's the pandemic. And these are, you know, this is language that he used in the end of, 1950s, and when we read it out loud with the actors, the phrases themselves on the page don't make sense. But when you say them out loud in the context of our world today, they suddenly become, oh my God, we know what they're talking about. If you read it on a page, it doesn't make sense. But when you say it out loud in today's in today's perception of the world, of how people, you know, what we live with on day-to-day basis, we know exactly what they're talking about, which is so interesting, and it's the right time to stage UNESCO, I think.
10: Well, you're not calling it frenzy for two. This is delirium. So mm-hmm. How, with the title change maybe suggesting something, how would you describe this as an adaptation?
11: Yeah. You know, UNESCO is usually quite difficult to stage because, again, there's almost no story, and it's absurd, and it's difficult for people to follow. And the way that
10: that means a lot that you're saying that, I have to point out.
11: Yeah, yeah. And so we had to kind of dissect it and figure out the humanity underneath the words, and figure out the day-to-day dynamics of a family, of a couple that is in love, that is trying to survive in this world that is collapsing. And they do it in a very naive and at the same time funny, almost Charlie Chaplin, not Charlie Chaplin, maybe Thierry kind of way, almost clownish, but it's real. It's clownish, but it's extremely real, and they believe in what they're doing, and they be-

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1: Were you aware of it, or did you seek it out?
2: So I actually read it when I was in school, and I, you know, it stuck out to me. And then I was looking for something to do with these two specific actors, and I remembered this piece. I reread it, and I decided that I want to adapt it. I want to change it a little bit. The original title in French, as it was written in French, Délire à deux, so delirium for two. I don't think frenzy is actually a right way to describe it. It's really the world is delirious. It's not just them that is delirious. It's the world that is upside down. And, you know, I've added things from Ionesco's journals. He wrote 7 short stories for his daughter, and they're extremely funny, and they're very, very naive, but also in an Ionesco way, where a character asks, are you talking on a telephone? And this is a story that I inserted into the play from Ionesco's story that he wrote for his daughter. Are you talking on a telephone? No, it's not a telephone, it's a cheese. What's a cheese? A cheese is a cheese. No, a cheese is not a cheese. A cheese is a door. And then they put together sentences, and you understand that they're playful, and they're, you know, it's a way of survival, but at the same time, they don't know how to deal that's not a telephone anymore, that's a cheese. And just the world is collapsing in their minds, but the way that they're perceiving it is you empathize with them.
1: How much did, first of all, if people are tuning in, I'm speaking with Igor Goliak, founder and artistic director of Arlequin Players Theatre. We're talking about Delirium, the Ionesco play, which runs through an adaptation of the play that runs through this Thursday through July 2nd at the Calderwood Pavilion at the Boston Center for the Arts. As you're describing this, I'm thinking, and I will be there for your opening night, I'm thinking about what it'll be like to sit in the audience hearing this. It's almost immersive theater in a way, because this couple is trying to make sense of the world through things that don't make sense, but we as the audience members are also going to be digesting things that may not make sense or trying to make sense of them. How much of this is putting weight on the audience, or was he putting weight on the audience?
2: I'm not sure how much weight he was putting on the audience. The way that I love creating theater is ultimately for the effect of how people carry what they saw after the play ends, and how do we think about the world? Where should we stop and realize? Like, how has our world been upside down? And where have our perceptions switched from one to the other without even us knowing? And that's the horrors of World War II, where perceptions of people, who is evil, what is evil, has completely switched. Like, the world is upside down. And how is that the case in today's world? So I'm more interested in what really happens on with people on the way home, you know, than impressing them at the theater. But it's something that definitely will stick with people, that they will want to ponder.
1: So how are you staging this? What can you tell us? You have to leave some surprises for the day, but as we've talked through the years, you are so inventive in your staging and the worlds you create.
2: Yeah. First of all, it's going to be stunningly beautiful. And the way that, how am I staging? It's a really a mix of genres, with physical comedy, with verbal comedy, with drama, love, and tragedy, all mixed into one thing. There was an incredible invention of our set designer that he all of a sudden thought there should be a live fish. And there is a beautiful live fish. You know, and the idea behind that for me is that, you know, no matter what happens in our world, no matter what happens, the fish just lives in its own aquarium.
1: I think about this all the time.

0: I really do. I think about the fish. I think about the trees.
1: The trees.
0: The trees are just growing. They're here. And I think it was reinforced over the weekend hearing that news about the quote-unquote witness tree outside Abraham Lincoln's home.
1: That's right.
0: The part of it
1: they're
0: came
1: witnesses.
0: Down. Right. They've seen it all.
1: They've seen it all.
0: And they're still here.
1: And they're still here. That's exactly the kind of the idea that we're going with. And this fish is unbelievable. It's like interacting with actors. It's insane. I don't know. I you know, this is a special fish. We named her. She's on an equity contract.
0: Yeah.
1: You know, she has her equity caught in the aquarium. You know, when I was in Yedwabne, when we were doing our class, you know, there were horrific things happened during World War II. What struck me was this incredible landscape, this incredible vista where these horrific events happened, where people burned other people. And it's just the coexistence of two. You know, the coexistence of this incredible beauty, of this incredibly beautiful fish during a war. And, you know, at some point, the fish is actually helping them make a decision. And depending on where the fish swims, that tells us who wins the argument. And, you know, it's a way of... It's, you know, during the pandemic, for example, we were like this fish. We are thinking that we're making choices, but in the like the fish doesn't know the choices that it's making because it doesn't know that it affects where she swims. That's, you know, that's who wins the argument. And it's just like us. We're making these decisions, and sometimes we're like the fish. We don't see past the aquarium.
0: No. Oh, I love this already. I haven't asked about the casting yet. Who have you brought to the fore to play this couple?
1: So, because this is, the main argument of the show, or the how it starts anyway, is whether a turtle and a snail are the same thing or not. And because both carry a shell on their backs, carry their home on their backs. And I thought, what would be who would best express this idea, what kind of actors? And for me, they're refugee actors that carry their homes on their backs. And it happens to be that the two actors that I'm working with, Chulpan Khamatova and Andrei Burkovsky. Chulpan was in our class, and Andrei was in Dybbuk. Did you get to see the Dybbuk?
0: I did see it.
1: Yeah. He was the lead there. So those two, they were incredibly famous actors in Russia. They still are, and they left at the start of the war, and they have been kind of traveling, especially Chulpan, ever since, carrying her house on their backs. So it's something that they could really relate to, and they tell it in such a interesting and physical and touching way that it's because they know what they're talking about. They know what it's like.
0: They have not been able to go back to Russia.
1: No. Of course,
0: and probably won't.
1: No, they, yeah.
0: Yeah. Do you have a name for the fish? I didn't ask that follow-up
1: yes,
0: either.
1: Yes, it's Jeanette.
0: Jeanette, really?
1: Yes.
0: So as this is in the rehearsal process, how much of it has been...
1: Because you were asking about the whole casting, and I forgot to mention the fish.
0: Well, apparently, your estimation is getting now top billing, starring Jeanette the fish.
1: Yeah, the funny thing is that, don't tell anyone, the funny thing is that the actors are like jealous of the fish. Now the fish is stealing the attention, you know.
0: We did spend more time talking about Jeanette than we did the two actors, yes, I will point out.
1: Yes.
0: Well, I was just going to say, in this rehearsal process, which I think always must be one of the most exciting parts of the show, for the on-the-ground discovery, what's been most revelatory to you?
1: I think the most revelatory has been discovering the type of theater that this play needs. Because it's not your regular, two people sitting and talking. They're constantly, as immigrants, as people that are trying to survive this world, they're constantly inventing things. So Elish becomes something that you turn on the generator with, you know, to give power, a dog leash, you know, becomes, you know, you pull on it and becomes a generator. And generators, you know, in Ukraine, they're extremely, I'm from Ukraine originally, and they're extremely important. And things like that, that they come up with, that a door becomes a table and then becomes wings and then becomes, you know, where we create, we and they create something out of nothing, and it's a constant kind of improvisation of imagination with the audience. The audience follows this, and the actors are inventing it as we go. And this was the most interesting kind of discovery about this rehearsal process.
0: Well, I cannot wait to see this. I think it's also interesting. I should point out the ART is doing UNESCO this later this summer,
1: right,
0: too. So this is a moment where, yeah, we need to reconcile what we're seeing and what's unfolding. And I can't wait to meet Jeanette next week when I see the show.
1: I will introduce you.
0: Thank you. I look forward to that. Igor Goliak, always great to see you. Thank you so much.
1: Thank you.
0: Igor Goliak is the founder and artistic director of Arlequin Players Theater. Their production of Delirium runs this Thursday through July 2nd at the Calderwood Pavilion at the Boston Center for the Arts. To learn more about tickets and showtimes, go to the Arlequin Players website. Well, thank you for listening to another edition of The Culture Show. You can tune in tomorrow for Reggie Gibson, the inaugural poet laureate of the Commonwealth of Massachusetts, plus Yosef Palermo on what it was like to work at the Kennedy Center during its most tumultuous time. He has his perspective by being on the inside. The Culture Show crew is Max Chow Gillette, Kate Dellis, and Chelsea Murs. Today's engineer is Dave Goodman. Our interns are Katie McCabe and Adina Velasquez. Bill Francis produced today's YouTube live stream. I'm Jared Bowen. Have a great day.

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5: Deal or no deal, tensions between the U.S. and Iran keep coming back to Iran's nuclear program.
6: If you corner a cat, it will act differently from a cat that is roaming free.
5: I'm Carolyn Beeler. Today, a look at what's realistic when it comes to Washington's desire to limit that program. Also on the show, Heather Cox Richardson, who writes Letters from an American on whether the United States is still a global beacon at 250.
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8: 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They're kind of beautiful, actually.
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9: Live from NPR News in Washington, I'm Lakshmi Singh. The United States and Iran are confirming they have a preliminary agreement to end their war. The Memorandum of Understanding brokered by Pakistan and Qatar and due to be signed this week in Europe includes a 60-day ceasefire extension, ends at least a U.S. naval blockade in the Strait of Hormuz, and halts fighting in Lebanon, where Iran-backed Hezbollah had been fighting Israeli forces. Expressing cautious optimism, European leaders say they welcome the agreement reached between the U.S. and Iran. Terry Schultz has more.
10: EU leaders are calling the U.S.-Iran deal a potential breakthrough that they hope can lead to the end of Iran's nuclear and ballistic missile programs. European Commission President Ursula von der Leyen spoke ahead of the G7 meeting in France, calling, in addition, for Israel to end its attacks on Lebanon.
11: There can be no lasting peace while Lebanon remains in flames. We call for a genuine ceasefire and the full respect for Lebanon's sovereignty.
10: Von der Leyen says Europe is ready to play its part in helping to end the crisis. She added that it's reinforced concerns about what she called the weaponization of energy dependence, urging leaders to quickly find alternatives to shipping through the Strait of Hormuz. For NPR News, I'm Terry Schultz in Brussels.
9: U.S. stocks opened sharply higher this morning on hopes that the deal between the U.S. and Iran will soon allow oil to flow through the Strait of Hormuz. NPR's Scott Horsley has more on that.
12: Stocks are up and crude oil prices are down on news of the diplomatic deal to reopen the strait, which is expected to be finalized later this week. AAA says retail gasoline prices dipped to an average of $4.06 a gallon overnight. That's down about a dime from a week ago, but still about $1.08 more than before the war began.
9: It's NPR's Scott Horsley reporting. Much of the Pacific Northwest is under a heat advisory today. Christian Fodenvenzel of Oregon Public Broadcasting reports Portland is under an extreme heat warning.
13: Temperatures around 95 degrees are expected today, a level the National Weather Service says affects anyone who doesn't take action to avoid it. Mike Horner was filling the back of his truck with bottled water to hand out to homeless people during the heat. He says there are places around town to cool down, but going there means leaving things behind that often get stolen.
14: Sleeping bags, personal documents, Now all of a sudden you've got a person who doesn't have a house, doesn't have any ID, things that you need to get services, you know? I mean, it's really a cruel system.
13: Portland's local transit service, TriMet, says it won't turn anyone away who's traveling to or from a cooling center. The intense heat is expected to end Tuesday. For NPR News, I'm Christian Fodenvenzel in Portland.
9: U.S. stocks are sharply higher this hour. The NASDAQ is up now roughly 3% or 772 points. The Dow is up 580 points. The S&P's risen 128. It's NPR.
15: Good afternoon. With the latest from the GBH newsroom, I'm Henry Santoro. Boston has lost a radio legend, Eddie Adelman, who was known as the godfather of sports radio and spent more than 40 years in Boston doing it, and much, much more, has died. Eddie created the Phantom Gourmet and later bequeathed it to his three sons. He also created the Hot Dog Safari, an all-you-could-eat hot dog event with proceeds going to the Joey Fund to find a cure for cystic fibrosis. He's raised millions for that organization. Adelman's career in radio began in 1969 on WUNR, where he hosted a show called The Sports Huddle. That show moved around a lot to BZ in 1971, then to EEI, where it aired until 1976. Eddie was a true local legend. He was born in Dorchester, raised in Brookline, graduated from Brookline High in 1954, when he then went to BU and got his MBA at Northeastern. Eddie Adelman, dead at 89. In Washington, the House Oversight Committee has formally requested that Harvard Law School Professor Emeritus Alan Dershowitz testify about his ties to the late convicted sex offender Jeffrey Epstein. Crimson reports the request is the latest step in the panel's widening investigation into Epstein and his associates. Representative James Comer, who chairs the committee, asked Dershowitz to appear on July 9th for an in-person videotaped transcribed interview in Washington, D.C. However, Dershowitz says that he's happy to appear, but he's currently scheduled to be away on July 9th. 78 degrees in Boston. This is GBH News.
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17: This is The World. I'm Carolyn Beeler. Thanks for kicking off the week with us. We don't know what's in the deal that the U.S. and Iran say they have reached to end their war. Not specifically, anyway. The text is supposed to be released after a formal signing on Friday, but it's safe to say the people of Iran will be directly affected by the details of any agreement. The World's Shirin Jafari reached out to Iranians to get the mood on the ground as they wait.
18: I reach Hasti on a busy street in Tehran. She's heading to her new job as a manager for a travel agency. She sounds less energetic than her usual self. We've been in touch for a while, messaging about the U.S.'s war on Iran. Like others in this story, Hasti asked that I only use her first name. Like the others, she worries that speaking with foreign media could get her into trouble with the government. Hasti tells me she lost her job during the war, but now, after weeks of living off of her savings, she's finally landed a new position. She says she's become numb to the news. At one point, she stopped following what's happening and went into survival mode. Same with so many around her, she says. She says one thing that is clear is that people don't want these leaders in power anymore. That won't change even if the U.S. and Iran agree to a deal. President Trump started the war by saying that he wants to end the nearly five decades of the Islamic Republic. He told the protesters that help is on the way and that he's going to make Iran great again. Hasti says for her and other Iranians, those promises were a glimmer of hope. After decades of protesting the government without success, she thought maybe a military intervention would bring an end to the regime. But as the weeks went on and as the bombs dropped, regime change felt more and more out of reach. امیدی به اینکه این آدم بخواد اکتی انجام بده و به کمک مردم ایران بیاد رو دیگه مردم این امید رو واقعا ندارن. Today, people here don't believe that Trump can take any actions that would help bring change, she says. مهدی, another Tehran resident, shares this sentiment.
19: توی مدت خوشحالم بودم, میگفتم که این جنگ فشار مضاعفی به ایران شاید بیاره. اولش امیدایی داشتم.
18: At first, I had some hope, he tells me. I thought maybe this war could put some pressure on the government. But now I have lost all hope of any change. Not only the war didn't bring down the government, he says, it seems to have emboldened it. The financial boost Iran will get from the unblocking of its assets will only help it rebuild its military arsenal and enrich those at the top. So much about the deal between the US and Iran remains unclear. US and Iranian officials say that they will make the memorandum of understanding official in a meeting in Geneva on Friday.
19: قبل از جنگ اتفاقی که وجود داشت این بود که به صورت یک دست حداقل این چیزی که
18: Majid tells me before the war, the supreme leader was the final decision maker in Iran. Any differences between the factions would be resolved with the leader's statement. But Israel killed the leader on the first day of the war in February. And now, Majid says, the disagreements seem to be taking longer to resolve, as word about a deal between the US and Iran got around. A group of hardliners gathered near the foreign ministry in Tehran. Some also showed up on the streets in the northeastern city of Mashhad. They protested what they see as an appeasement. What about the blood of our leader, they chanted, demanding that the negotiators resign.
19: همون جور که تندروهای داخل ایران دنبال این نیستن که تفاهم ایجاد بشه و منافعشون در وجود
18: But he says these demonstrations show that there is a long road to a final settlement between the US and Iran. He says there are spoilers in Iran, the US and in Israel. In all these places there are people who benefit from war and tensions. They don't want a peace deal to go through. Majid has a 3-year-old son and his family was displaced during the war. He says he can only hope for the tensions to ease.
19: الان دیگه ما مردم راست شدیم. همه خسته شدن. همه بیزار شدن از این اتفاقات.
18: We're all tired, he says. Everyone is exhausted from grappling with wars, sanctions and instability. All we want is to live in peace. For the world, I'm Shirin Jafari.
5: A key issue at the heart of this conflict is, of course, Iran's nuclear program. Sina Azodi knows its history well. He directs the Middle East Studies program at the George Washington University and has a new book out called Iran and the Bomb. I started by getting his reaction to the weekend's developments.
6: Both sides are really trying to hold their cards close to their chest. What we do know is that two things are going to be addressed. One is the issue of the highly enriched uranium, that 400 kilos of highly enriched uranium that is buried under the Fordo and Natanz nuclear facilities, and how Iran will address that issue, either by diluting it or by shipping it out. And the principle of uranium enrichment in Iran, which has been really the sticking issue between Iran and the United States for the past 30 years.
5: That is a great segue into our history conversation here. And I want to start with your personal connection to this topic. I understand your parents both worked on Iran's nuclear program when the Shah was in power before the Iranian Revolution. I'm curious, what were conversations about the nuclear program like when you were a kid? Like, what was your awareness about it?
6: I would see my father coming from work, and he was always busy working on things that he would write. And back then I remember 5 or 6, I didn't even know how to write in Persian, let alone English. But I would just try to draw the things that he drew on the paper. And that started my interest in the Iranian nuclear program. And as you said, my parents are both nuclear scientists, and they met at the Atomic Energy Organization of Iran.
5: Let's start at the beginning. When did Iran start its nuclear program?
6: The first agreement that Iran signed with the United States that addressed the nuclear issue was the 1957 agreement for peaceful uses of nuclear energy, under which the U.S. agreed that it would support Iran's peaceful nuclear program by providing it with some nuclear technology, a research reactor, which, by the way, is still operational, the Tehran Research Reactor. It is used actually for producing medical isotopes. That cooperation with Iran happened under the Eisenhower's Adams for Peace, which was really a program by the Eisenhower administration to provide peaceful nuclear technology to the developing countries that were allies of the United States, that included Pakistan, Turkey, Israel, and of course Iran was included. Then Iran was simply too underdeveloped to be able to support a large nuclear program, so it was quite limited, and the Shah simply, and the people who were in the program, didn't know what they wanted from the nuclear program. The Shah simply wanted to show off to the regional countries that Iran is a Western-oriented country that has a nuclear program and the rest of them don't have any.
17: So at this time, in the 50s and 60s, the U.S. actually actively supported Iran's nuclear program and provided kind of the seed knowledge and technology for it.
6: That's right. The U.S. was supportive of it. Kissinger and Nixon and even Ford hailed the Shah's vision for bringing in nuclear energy as a replacement for fossil fuels.
17: How did the program shift after the Islamic Revolution in 1979?
6: Well, immediately after the 1979 revolution, anything that the Shah had done was bad. The Islamic Republic tried to distance itself. But by 1982, their views on the nuclear program and nuclear energy changed. And that's where and when Iran restarts its nuclear program. Because there was an Iran-Iraq war and the Iraqis, with the support of the United States, was using chemical weapons against Iran, there was always discussion in the minds of the Iranian leadership that what if Iraq uses nuclear weapons against Iran?
17: So up until the Iran-Iraq war, was the nuclear program solely aimed at energy?
6: No. I, for the first time, show in my book that the Shah also had ambitions for producing nuclear weapons. I use three intelligence documents from the Carter Library and an interview that I did to show that he was secretly, his military was secretly working on nuclear weapon designs.
17: And how do leaders today, or maybe, 6 months ago before the current U.S. and Israeli war on Iran, how do they talk about nuclear and what the goals of a nuclear program are?
6: Starting from 2021, particularly after the war in Gaza, and 2024, the exchanges between Iran and Israel, there were more public discussions about the prudence and feasibility of producing nuclear weapons in response to changes in Iran's regional environment. We had debates on Iran's state TV, which previously was a taboo, but now they were openly discussing whether having nuclear weapons is good for Iran or bad. One very interesting comment that I saw was in 2021 when the former intelligence minister said that our official policy is no nuclear weapons, but if you corner a cat, it will act differently from a cat that is roaming free.
17: Washington is, of course, dead set against Iran getting a nuclear weapon. You argue in your book that dismantling the nuclear program, though, is unrealistic. Why?
6: Because Iranians are not going to surrender. And we saw that Iranians went to war twice to maintain the nuclear program. It is a matter of national pride. And besides, once you acquire the knowledge and the technological know-how of doing things, you cannot bomb that away. You cannot scientifically, and there's no weapon system in the world that can simply erase the knowledge of Iranians.
17: So what do you believe a successful long-term U.S. strategy toward Iran and its nuclear program would look like in practice?
6: Ultimately, any deal to prevent Iran from getting nuclear weapons must include some limited enrichment capacity in return for intrusive mechanisms, inspections, to ensure that Iranian nuclear program cannot be diverted towards nuclear weapons. But will Iranians give up or surrender the enrichment? My answer, based on my historical investigation, is that the answer to that question is no. So the best is a limited enrichment capacity in return for intrusive inspections, cap on the number of centrifuges, and strong limits and caps on the Iranian nuclear program. That is a win-win solution. It serves the interests of the United States, and I think it serves the interests of Iranians.
17: Sina Azodi directs the Middle East Studies program at the George Washington University. With people from all over the globe here in North America for the World Cup, one iconic American vehicle is getting a lot of love on the internet.
20: Oh my God, the yellow school bus is real. The yellow elementary bus is real.
21: It's an American school bus.
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17: Some rowdy Scottish soccer fans didn't just get to see yellow school buses. 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That story is coming up just ahead on The World.
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17: This is The World. I'm Carolyn Beeler. You and me right now, we are standing on top of a vast network of underground fungi. If you were to dig up a handful of dirt, you wouldn't be able to see the fungi. They are too small. But the thread-like strands make up a vast life support system. They deliver water and nutrients to plant roots in exchange for carbon. Scientists have long known these existed, but for the first time, they have a comprehensive estimate of just how extensive these networks are. If you stretch them out, they travel the distance from the Earth to the Sun almost a billion times. Sheffield University professor Katie Field was part of the team that mapped out these fungi.
30: So these networks are super important for almost, well, I would say all life on Earth. They're probably instrumental in getting life on Earth in the first place. So they've been around for as long as plants have been around. So that's nearly 500 million years. And they play a key role in supplying plants with nutrients from the soil. So we're looking at things like nitrogen and phosphorus that plants need to grow. In return, plants do photosynthesis, so they take carbon dioxide out of the air and turn it into sugars with the help of some sunlight and water, and they give those sugars to the fungus under the ground. So through that, the fungus channels an incredible amount of carbon on a global scale below ground and into the soil. And this has lots of important impacts. So firstly, it helps build the soil that we know and that grows the food that we eat. By increasing the amount of organic matter in that soil, you get healthier soils that are able to support more complicated plant communities, grow more food. They also help remove carbon dioxide from the atmosphere by enhancing photosynthesis in the plants that they're connected to. And in doing that, they play a key role in stabilizing Earth's climate.
17: And I understand that this study has found that these networks are more dense and plentiful in some places than others. Can you tell me about that?
30: So one of the most important things that I think was highlighted by this study was that the distribution of these networks is not uniform across all ecosystems. So what we found was, I think one of the most important things was firstly that grasslands are surprisingly important in terms of diversity and the amount of fungus that they support. Grasslands are normally, you know, they don't get a lot of press.
0: Yeah.
30: That's normally reserved for like the charismatic ecosystems, so things like rainforests.
0: Yeah,
30: absolutely. But in this study, it's grasslands that are really the big players. So that's really cool. And secondly, the other most important thing I think this study highlights is that agricultural practices tend to be bad for fungi. So where we have sort of large scale agricultural croplands, there was up to 50% less fungal network density than in other types of grassland. So this kind of emphasizes a lot of other research that has shown that agricultural practices, intensive management practices, tend to have negative effects on fungi, which then have impacts on soil health and productivity in the future.
0: Why might these networks be less dense in agricultural areas? Is it something to do with, you know, pesticides and
30: no surprises why. So we're looking at the intensive management practices that are typical of those sorts of land use areas. So things like application of pesticides and fertilizers have been shown, categorically proven, to have negative impacts, both in terms of the amount and the functionality of the fungus. So they can actually impact what the fungus is doing. We also know that agricultural practices like applying excessive amounts of mineral-based fertilizers, that's our NPK for fertilizers, that can also disrupt fungal function. And practices that disturb the soil, so tillage or plowing, that physically breaks up the networks and means that the fungus isn't able to proliferate in the way it would do if it was left intact.
0: So your team estimates that there are 110 quadrillion kilometers of these fungal networks out in the world, which is a mind-bogglingly big number, which makes me ask, how did you come up with that estimate?
30: So what we did was we took data from different experiments, so small-scale experiments, and then they combine all those measurements and scale them up using some very clever models that I don't fully understand, and they come up with these incredible numbers. So they couple that with field sampling. So there was an extensive field sampling campaign that actually targeted areas that haven't been sampled before, and were able to get estimates of hyphal densities in those areas as well. And then combining all that together in these vast global models, they came up with these incredible estimates, which are the best that we have at the moment.
0: And why does it matter if we have these estimates? They're doing their thing whether we know where they are or not.
30: Yeah, it's really important that we have an idea about how extensive and important these fungi are, because they're responsible for so many of the planetary processes that we rely on to keep us all alive and fed. If we don't appreciate and understand the distribution of the fungi, then we can't possibly hope to conserve it in the future. For instance, the finding that it's much lower in agriculturally managed areas, it demonstrates the impact that intensive soil management can have on these types of fungi. And given that we know that now, we can potentially take steps to remediate that.
0: I'm also thinking about the role in the carbon cycle that you have outlined.
30: Yeah.
0: We often think of places like the rainforests as places that store a lot of carbon. Does this suggest we should be thinking more about savannas and those soils as big stores of carbon?
30: Absolutely. Certainly when we think about carbon cycling, normally we're talking about trees and efforts to enhance carbon sequestration and storage. Almost uniformly talk about tree planting campaigns. This research suggests that actually maybe we should be thinking more about grasslands as a very overlooked ecosystem that are responsible for a lot of carbon being moved into the soil. But I think probably the most important message is actually that the above ground biosphere, so the plant stuff that you see around you, only holds a small amount of the carbon, and actually most of it ends up in the soil through fungi. So they secrete a lot of carbon-rich sort of secretions that act as glue, and they kind of stick soil particles together. And where the glue is stuck, the soil particles together, that carbon then becomes inaccessible to other microbes. So it stays in the soil. So actually, it's a disproportionate amount of the carbon that is stored in soils is of fungal origin. So, you know, it really, when we're thinking about carbon storage and sequestration, we should really be thinking about soils and fungi rather than just plants or trees.
17: Katie Field is a professor at Sheffield University in the UK. She was part of a research team that mapped microscopic fungi across the globe. Coming up, America has lofty ideals, but we do not always live up to them. We talked to historian Heather Cox Richardson about how those contradictions show up on the world stage. You are with the world.
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17: This is The World. I'm Carolyn Beeler. This 4th of July marks 250 years since the Declaration of Independence was adopted. But life, liberty, and the pursuit of happiness were not strictly American pursuits, and the Declaration wasn't written just for an American audience. Our reflection on the United States at 250 is all about the global reverberations of that document. Today, we are hearing from Heather Cox Richardson. She's a history professor at Boston College and maybe best known for her nightly Substack, Letters from an American. When I caught up with her recently, she brought a sharp focus to the gap between the founding ideals of the U.S. and the society that was actually built. So you have written that the Declaration of Independence was an astonishingly radical document because it asserted that all men were created equal. Remind us why that was just so radical at the time.
4: It was a time in which people were accustomed to have their governance based in monarchy or in religion or in national boundaries rather than in the ideas of the Enlightenment, that people had the right to govern themselves and that they were all created equal. It's going to be really important to identify the caveats to that idea that people were created equal. But that idea in that time, advanced as it was in a document, as you suggested, that was designed for consumption by other countries, it was not really designed to address the American people themselves so much as to address people outside the country. That was a really important moment.
17: So, of course, this was meant to address the British from whom the United States were declaring independence. Tell me more about who else it was aimed at.
4: The Declaration of Independence is a document aimed at the rest of the world to explain why those people who were rebelling against King George III were not simply insurrectionists who deserved to be hanged, why this was a movement for the people who lived in the British-dominated colonies on the North American continent, and also for the rest of the world to see what they were doing and why they were doing it. So it actually is an expression of their principles, an indictment of the king, and an oath of loyalty to each other And people often confuse the Declaration and the Constitution. They're entirely different documents. But the Declaration, of course, is written to say to people, hey, we're not just insurrectionists. We actually are up to something that's important. Here's why we were driven to it. And you should accept us as a member of the larger body of nations in the world.
0: Now, the United States, of course, did not invent democracy, but looking ahead a few years, in the early days of the U.S. democracy, was there anything unique about the way it was practiced in the United States?
4: Well, I would take the position that every country is unique, every system is unique by definition, but there is something I think in the practice of American democracy at its fundamental level that did in fact help to develop a certain kind of American history. And that is those principles that are articulated in the Declaration, the idea that everybody is created equal and has a right to be treated equally before the law, that everybody has a right to a say in their government, and that everybody has a right to equal access to resources, is in fact written and articulated by a group of men who exclude the majority of the people in the colonies from those rights. That sets up a fundamental tension between those principles and the people who actually get to practice it. So from the very beginning, from the as soon as they articulate the Declaration of Independence, you already have people like Benjamin Banneker, who is a black scientist, writing to Thomas Jefferson and saying, hey, that's a great set of ideas. What about me? Mm. That tension between the people who have those rights and the people who don't have those rights have created a tension in American society between the idea of having rights and not having rights that has propelled a lot of the changes that we have lived through in the last 250 years, a lot of the criticisms of the country, and a lot of the hope that we can do better.
0: When we think about the Statue of Liberty, it has this call to huddled masses to come to the U.S. to experience freedom. Why did the U.S. at one time think that was such an important message to put out there on the world stage? Like, come here, an advertisement for the U.S. and its way of life. And why did that become such a powerful symbol?
4: So that's a really interesting moment. And I'm glad you brought it up now, because that's Emma Lazarus's poem. And it goes on to the Statue of Liberty, the base of the Statue of Liberty, at the end of the 19th century. And it does so at a time when immigrants, especially from Southern Europe, are pouring into the United States with the idea that they can do better in the United States than they can do in their own countries, where the international grain markets are badly hurting farmers in those regions. So they come to the United States, which is a big producer of those grains, and they come with the idea that they can do better over here. It's not a good time for immigrants in the sense that a lot of native-born Americans are against the idea of what they see as these outlandish immigrants, many of whom they do not consider white, by the way. They don't like their clothing, they don't like their language, they don't like their religion. But what you get in that moment is a conflict between those people who are saying, we need immigrants, we need people here, and we need people not just to work in the factories, but we need people to write new books and to speak new languages and to think of new inventions and to move in new ways out to the West, where they're going to grow different kinds of crops. And you see this in the literature in the late 19th and early 20th centuries. Things like Willa Cather's My Aunt Anea, for example, or Death Comes from the Archbishop. This championing of the American grouping of people from all around the world to create something new. America has always had a tension, of course, between native-born Americans and immigrants. But we have often celebrated the influx of new people. And at the times when we celebrated those new people, those were the times when we grew the most, when we had the best economy, when we had the opportunity to create something new.
0: I'm speaking with Heather Cox Richardson, a history professor at Boston College and author of the popular Substack, Letters from an American. The United States was a major liberating force during World War II. While at home, Jim Crow segregation was in full force, and people of Japanese American descent were living in incarceration camps. Was that a contradiction that was spotlighted or criticized by other nations, as well as, of course, folks here in the U.S.?
4: Oh, sure. And how could you miss it, right? You know, you have this idea that the United States of America is fighting for democracy, something that President Franklin Delano Roosevelt talks about a lot, at the same time that Americans themselves are living under both Jim and Juan Crow and the incarceration of Japanese Americans. The thing about World War II that I think is interesting in its time, but also prescient for where we are in the United States today, is the degree to which being engaged in an international endeavor held up a mirror to Americans so that they had to then grapple with their own inconsistencies. And one of the things we see both during World War II and especially after it is the language and the efforts of Black and Brown Americans especially, but to some degree also women, to say, hey, you know, we were in this fight for democracy and literally you're imposing the same sorts of systems on us that the Nazis used in Germany. So how about we clean things up back here in the United States? And of course, once you get the rise of international communism on the world stage, communists hold up the Jim Crow laws, for example, in the United States and say, hey, wait a minute, we're a lot more equal over here than people in the United States are. And that need of the Americans to grapple with the opinions of people outside the country really mattered in the 20th century for sure. But in this moment, when people at home are grappling with the rise of authoritarianism here, it's interesting to watch the degree to which the American news and people in the country now look at places like Hungary and say, look, if Magyar and his people can overturn an entrenched authoritarian, so can the United States. And that internationalization of the principles that America articulated 250 years ago in some ways gives me hope of renewing those principles again today, 250 years later.
0: Those two examples that you mentioned, World War II and communism, the Cold War, where the U.S. was holding a mirror up to itself because of foreign relations, to what extent were the people who were pointing out those inconsistencies within the U.S., to what extent were they successful? I mean, how much can we see this modern civil rights movement as a follow-on of the post-World War II years?
4: You can't really even divorce them. I mean, what happens is that Black and Brown Americans come back from fighting overseas and, you know, in some pretty horrific incidences, people who were still wearing their uniforms are lynched by white mobs or even by white police officers. And with that obvious inconsistency between the idea that they were fighting for an America that stood on principle and then got home and were killed, that was one of the driving forces for the taking off of the second civil rights movement, really in 1948 when President Harry Truman takes a look at what's happened to a returning World War II veteran and says, hey, we can't have America look like this. When our laws don't answer to the lynching of a Black man who has just defended America in World War II, then obviously we have to do something here. And that's when he gets on board the desegregation movement and when people who previously had participated in the Jim Crow era racial discrimination and the Juan Crow as well, sort of started to say, you know, we really can't be like this. And then, of course, when the communists really start to emphasize it, you get people like Dwight Eisenhower saying, he's a Republican president, takes office in 1953, saying, you know, we can't have this. We are losing against international communism because they have this leverage over us. Mm-hmm. Now, that being said, one of the things that you do see coming out of that period is the rhetoric on the part of the reactionary right wing to say that those Black Americans who are demanding equality in the United States are somehow participating in communism. Now, that's got a much longer history in the United States, but the support of international communism for racial equality does, in fact, have at least some repercussions in the United States where those people trying to achieve Black equality get called and treated as communists.
0: So as we have been talking about, the U.S. has often fallen short of its democratic ideals, but still the U.S. has historically been a magnet for people from around the world who seek freedom. Why?
4: So that is not the kind of question that you can answer in three sentences. But there is, I think, the comparison of America's ideals of equality before the law, a right to a say in your government and equal access to resources that is highly attractive to people who come from other countries who don't have those things. So that's the first thing. There is also the idea that is obtained in America until very recently that if you were willing to work hard, you would be able to succeed in the United States of America, something that has been dubbed the American dream. And that brought a lot of people to the country. And then there was also the idea of families who came here. We have a lot and have always had a lot of chain migration. So this idea that America was a place where you could come and you could succeed and you could make a life has always been the thing that made America great. The idea that people from all around the world could come to this country who believed that they were created equal and were willing to work hard and make a future for themselves and their children. That was the dream that made America seem to be a shining beacon. I mean, if you think about it, one of the things that is always a little bit of a surprise to me, but the last public speech that Ronald Reagan gave before he left office was to talk about how, you know, you could move to France, but you could never become a Frenchman. But if you came from France to America, you could become an American, and that that was what made America great. And if America ever lost that, America would cease to be the America we knew and would cease to be great.
17: Heather Cox Richardson is a history professor at Boston College and author of the popular Substack Letters from an American. Heather, thank you so much for your time and your insights.
4: Yeah, thank you so much for having me.
17: My conversation with Heather Cox Richardson is part of our series, Chasing Democracy, American Ideals on the World Stage. Now picture this, a line of more than 20 school buses rolling down the highway, transporting not students, but masses of rowdy Scotland soccer fans. That's what happened Saturday afternoon. Their destination, Foxborough, Massachusetts, the actual location of Boston's World Cup Stadium and the place where Scotland took on Haiti. GBH's Jeremy Siegel gained exclusive access to one bus in the caravan and brings us an inside look.
7: It's about 1 in the afternoon, 8 hours before kickoff, when thousands of Scots flood the streets of downtown Providence, ready to board their school buses. Annie McKay downs a beer.
8: I have never been in anything like this.
7: McKay is 87 years old and a lifelong member of the Tartan Army, the chosen name of Scotland's traveling fan base. They're staying in Providence instead of Boston to save on hotel prices.
9: I don't think we will ever financially recover from this.
7: Sam Dunnigan tells me people across Scotland have blown their life savings and taken out loans and second mortgages to travel to the event.
9: We have no money left. The coffers are empty. The coffers are empty, all right?
7: When Tartan Army organizers learned that the MBTA and FIFA plan to charge at least $80 for transportation to the stadium, they started brainstorming ideas. One organizer jokingly suggested renting yellow school buses, even though they're an American novelty most Scots have never seen before. They were shocked to find out it was a realistic option.
10: We spoke to a few bus companies and the prices were incredible.
7: That's Scott Gillen, one of the organizers. After doing the math, they found the total cost for the ride, $38 per head. And that includes onboard libations.
10: So we've now got about $16,000 of beer.
7: Gillen also says a portion of the proceeds will go to local charities, including $10,000 for Providence's Hasbro Children's Hospital. The Tartan Army boards the buses.

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1: Midway to Foxborough, I'm handed a tall boy of beer and taught how to say cheers the Scottish way. Somehow, we arrive at the stadium in one piece. Empty cans are everywhere. The Scots are elated as they exit their yellow chariots and march on to their seats, not knowing that by the end of the night, they'll have witnessed their country's first win at the World Cup in more than three decades.
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9: This is The World. I'm Carolyn Beeler. I've got a quick couple of updates for you on stories we've been covering. Swiss voters were asked in a referendum over the weekend whether they wanted to put a limit on the size of their population. Voters rejected that proposal from the country's far right, but by a fairly slim margin. If the measure had gone through, Switzerland would have been the first country to cap its population at a specific number of people. And in Belfast, anti-immigrant violence swept the city in the last week. Over the weekend, thousands of people in Belfast responded with a protest of their own called Together Against Hate. The mayor of Belfast, Rios Mara Donnelly, addressed the crowd, recorded here by the AFP.
10: What we have witnessed across Belfast in recent days has been deeply disturbing.
9: She said her thoughts had been with the targets of violence.
10: Those who've been attacked, forced from their homes, or made to feel unsafe.
9: The idea behind Saturday's demonstration was to let people know that rioters do not speak for all of Belfast. Trash or treasure? That was the prompt Edgar Hudson was pondering for an audio competition. Hudson is a writer and filmmaker in Tanzania.
11: In the African context, trash is not merely just waste. Back at our homes here in Africa, in Tanzania, we normally tend to repurpose what is generally considered trash. A container that held ice cream can become a container that carried needs. And I really wanted to have a take on that.
9: As the competition's theme percolated in his mind, he heard some kids playing soccer, which they call football, in his neighborhood in Dar es Salaam. And his idea for his audio story just clicked. It starts with kids speaking Swahili. I asked Hudson to explain what they're saying before we hear it.
11: It's a kid basically giving commentary on a football match that's happening. And there's normally no commentaries in, you know, street football, but this is a kid who's aspiring to be a commentator one day. So it's like, Juma na piga shorty, Juma is kicking the ball, Juma is scoring the goal. And then we have like a crowd erupting situation.
9: Okay, let's go ahead and listen to the

0: piece that you created.
1: They always live like this. Not because they want to, but because something bigger always calls them home. I used to think this was the end of the game. That when the field emptied, I had been forgotten. But then I started to listen. There's a place everything comes to. Not thrown, just sent. They call it away. A bottle that once held a celebration. A shoe that ran its last race. A bag that carried someone's hunger home. Here, nothing disappears. It gathers. A quiet family of forgotten things. Some still remember the hand that held them. Others have been here so long, they've stopped waiting. Not everything that is thrown away is ready to be forgotten. At first, I was afraid. Not of being broken, but of not being needed. But then, I remembered. They always come back. The water will go. The ground will dry. And the game will begin again. Because to them, I am not trash. I am the game. And there is no such place as away.
2: Ah, mpira bado upo bwana.
0: Edgar Hudson, you made that piece, which I just love. If folks haven't figured it out yet, who is the narrator? What is the narrator in this story?
3: So the narrator is this football, this soccer ball made of plastic bags. So in this case, you're imagining a group of kids who cannot afford an actual football, and they're trying to make a football out of plastic bags and shoelaces, and actually a durable one, actually. A football that can survive rain and still be there the next day to play with. And become really important for our community of, you know, school kids.
0: Edgar, my favorite thing about this whole piece is how you say there's no such thing as a way with such joy. It's usually a thing that's said in kind of a negative way, a reminder that when we throw things away, they don't disappear. They usually end up in a landfill. But the way you say it sends a different message. Can you talk about what message you were saying there?
3: Away is basically when humans tell themselves when they no longer wish to look. They just like, throw that thing away. I don't want to see it. But in all honesty, there is no away. Away can be somebody's home, can be somebody's school trunk. I went to school with lots and lots of donated books that have been updated in their Western curriculums, but you'd find them in our libraries. And that's how I got to know about poetry and Edgar Allan Poe and different poets, because of these books that were thrown away in European school. So basically, there is actually no away. Let's try to repurpose. Let's try to, you know, find homes for different items, because what is your trash can be treasure to someone else.
0: Edgar Hudson produced this piece for Audio Flux, an independent platform for short-form innovative audio storytelling from around the world. 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I'm Carolyn Beeler. 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
5: 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With Elsa Chang and Scott Detrow, I'm Arun Roth. It's Monday, June 15th. Coming up, the lead U.S. negotiator behind the 2015 Iran nuclear deal discusses what it will take to reach a new agreement and whether diplomacy can bring an end to the war with Iran. Also this hour, Russian strikes over the weekend and into Monday damaged a major art museum and a centuries-old monastery in Ukraine, highlighting how the war continues to threaten the country's cultural heritage. Those stories and all the day's news coming up after these headlines.
7: Live from NPR News, I'm Lakshmi Singh. President Trump is at the annual G7 summit hosted by French President Emmanuel Macron this year in the French Alps. NPR's Eleanor Beardsley reports Trump is fresh off a deal with Iran to end the war and reopen the Strait of Hormuz.
8: Commentators in France noted that Trump is only fixing what he broke, and the world is simply back to where it was before he started the war 107 days ago. But French President Emmanuel Macron expressed cautious optimism.
9: L'objectif sera de voir les conséquences de cet accord.
8: We need to see the consequences of this agreement, he said. Its support for Lebanon, the reopening of the Strait of Hormuz long term, and of course an agreement on Iran's nuclear and ballistic weapons. France and Britain have promised to secure the strait once the fighting stops, as well as help demine the body of water. The leaders of the world's 7 largest economies will also discuss artificial intelligence, immigration, global trade imbalances, and the war in Ukraine. President Volodymyr Zelensky will attend the summit. Eleanor Beardsley, NPR News, Paris.
7: Iran-backed Hezbollah has welcomed the agreement between Iran and the United States, which calls for a ceasefire between Israel and Lebanon as well. But as NPR's Jana Raff explains, the group is warning displaced residents to wait before trying to return home.
10: Hezbollah said it viewed the agreement as a prelude to the complete withdrawal of Israeli forces and the return of displaced residents to their homes, particularly in border villages. But it also cautioned displaced Lebanese to wait before trying to return home in case Israel continued to launch attacks. Israel's defense minister said Monday that despite the agreement, Israel will not withdraw forces from southern Lebanon. More than 1.2 million people have been displaced by fighting in Lebanon, many of them unable to find shelter. In some parts of southern Lebanon, residents began going back after the ceasefire was announced. Jane Araf, NPR News, Beirut.
7: Parts of Texas are experiencing dangerous flooding after heavy rain drenched the state overnight. Storms are moving across the region, and officials are warning the flood threat could continue for days. The Texas Newsroom's Lucio Vasquez has more.
1: Nonstop heavy rain has flooded roads and stranded vehicles across much of central Texas. Authorities say they've already conducted several water rescues. National Weather Service meteorologist Cody Lindsay says the storm is expected to shift towards southeast Texas later this week.
11: We're going to be looking at repeated rounds of heavy rainfall potentially impacting southeast Texas, including the Houston metro area as we go through the middle of the week, with some potential for heavy rainfall and flash flooding.
1: Lindsay says tropical moisture from Mexico is feeding into the storm system, raising the risk of severe weather not only in Texas but across much of the southern U.S. This includes part of Oklahoma, Arkansas, and Louisiana. For NPR News, I'm Lucio Vasquez in Houston.
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5: From the GBH Newsroom, I'm Arun Roth. The state's congressional delegation is reacting with skepticism to the Trump administration's preliminary peace deal with Iran. Several members of the delegation tell GBH News that while peace is welcome, the war should not have been waged in the first place. That includes Congressman Seth Moulton.
12: Of course, we hope that we can continue to negotiate, staunch this bleeding, bring this war to an end. But this whole war has been a sinking ship. And Donald Trump doesn't get to plug the leak and then say, oh, this has been great for the ship. No, it's a loss. We just need to stop it before it gets worse.
5: Congresswoman Ayanna Pressley tells GBH News that President Trump did not have a reason for starting the war and never had a plan to end it. The Pentagon has declassified a batch of videos showing unexplained objects in the sky in the northeast United States. The release comes from the military's ongoing project to document unidentified flying objects, or UFOs. The latest videos were recorded between 2021 and 2025 and show glowing lights moving through the air. The Pentagon says they all came from the same area of the northeast, but didn't give a precise location. Harvard physicist Avi Loeb says it's worth taking a scientific approach to such sightings.
13: If we end up concluding it's not human-made from in some extraterrestrial origin, that would be the biggest discovery ever made by humanity.
5: Officials stress they've made no conclusions on the origins of the origin of the objects. To date, the military says it has no confirmed evidence of extraterrestrial intelligence. The town of Walpole held a procession this morning to honor the police department's first community resource dog. Rebel, an 8-year-old golden retriever, died in a tragic accident at the Walpole police station last week. Town officials and residents gathered along the route of the procession as the canine's remains were brought back from Tufts Veterinary Hospital. Ashlyn Rodrigo says Rebel was beloved in the schools where the dog primarily served.
14: And Rebel was the first community resource dog, so her work in the school system at Walpole High was absolutely amazing. The world is a tough place right now, so just being able to have a furry, four-legged friend to be able to pet and see in the halls and that kind of thing really means more than people understand.
5: Rebel was taken to a cremation facility in Middleborough in preparation for burial. Partly cloudy overnight, lows in the 50s, expecting a mostly sunny day tomorrow with highs near 80. Right now, it is 80 degrees in Boston.
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16: 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I'm Scott Detrow in Washington.
17: And I'm Elsa Chang in Culver City, California. Well, an elusive deal may finally be in sight. The U.S. and Iran say they have agreed to extend the current ceasefire 60 days in order to negotiate a permanent end to the Iran war. But there are still unresolved issues which could derail an agreement. One such issue is the future of Iran's nuclear program. Wendy Sherman was the lead negotiator the last time the U.S. tried to confront that issue. Those were talks that resulted in the 2015 Iran nuclear deal, but that deal fell apart when President Trump pulled the U.S. out of it in 2018. So we wanted to get Wendy Sherman's thoughts today about the challenges ahead as the U.S. once again takes on Iran's nuclear ambitions. Sherman also served as Deputy Secretary of State under President Biden. Ambassador Sherman, welcome.
18: Thank you, Alicia. Good to be with you.
17: Good to have you. Okay, we have yet to see specific language for this current deal, which will be formally signed in Switzerland on Friday. But explain briefly, what is the basic framework here, as you understand it so far?
18: Well, I think that is the key words, as I understand it, because none of us have seen it. Mm-hmm. Members of Congress haven't seen it. And we're getting all kinds of different signals. But it does appear that there will be a 60-day window to negotiate on the Iran nuclear program, having used this memorandum of understanding to get an opening of the Strait of Hormuz, to remove the U.S. blockade, to improve the U.S. economy, the world economy, American taxpayers, American citizens, the chance to have a better way forward. And in addition, of course, Iran wants to improve its own economy, because all of this started because protesters in Iran want to change.
17: Right.
18: I'm not sure they're going to get that change, however.
17: Well, would it be fair to characterize this deal in part as basically an agreement to keep on talking, right, to reach a much bigger deal down the road, one that involves, say, Iran's nuclear program, economy, sanctions, et cetera?
18: I think that's a fair assessment of it. The president, in some ways, is like the arsonist who also becomes the firefighter. Because, of course, until the war started, the Strait of Hormuz was opened, and there was really free passage through the strait. I'm glad that the war has ended. I'm glad that more soldiers are not going to get killed. More civilians won't be killed. I'm sorry for the very sorry for the 160 school children who were accidentally killed, I think accidentally right. killed by American forces. So all of that is good, but we really need to see this deal, because none of us know what the president agreed to get the opening of the Strait of Hormuz and this opening to really do the tough conversation and the tough negotiations, which require more than a couple of negotiators.
17: Well, I was going to ask you,
18: technical thing.
17: How much optimism do you have on the nuclear component to all this? Because Iran's foreign minister, Abbas Araghchi, was part of the nuclear negotiations a decade ago, which you participated in, and he has already said that these new talks will happen despite a, quote, history of broken promises. You personally know him. Given his tone there, what do you think a new Iran nuclear deal might look like this time around?
18: Well, I think he's Abbas Araghchi was my counterpart. He's mm-hmm. a very tough negotiator. He's very knowledgeable. The president says he wants to get hold of and perhaps dilute, as opposed to take out of the country, the virtually 1,000 pounds of highly enriched uranium. We didn't have to deal with 60% highly enriched uranium, which gets you closer to what you need for a nuclear weapon. We had to deal with a stockpile that was only on 20% enriched uranium. So this is a tougher go. Originally, I think most people thought that any negotiated agreement this time would mm-hmm. deal with all of Iran's nuclear facilities, but it's not clear that that's going to be part of the deal. There's an awful lot that has to be worked out here. It's highly technical. You need a lot of experts at the table, not only on sanctions and treasury, intelligence, but nuclear physicists, and I'm very glad that Kushner and Witkoff, the lead negotiators for the president, went out to Oak Ridge Lab.
17: I'm so sorry to jump in, but we have a little less than a
18: sure.
17: minute, and I want to ask about Israel, because do you think it's going to be hard to get Israel to respect the terms of a new deal? Israel's national security minister has already said, quote, Trump's agreement does not bind us. What do you make of that?
18: I make of that that Prime Minister Netanyahu does not feel he is bound by this, that he will do whatever he believes he needs to do to secure Israel. And so this is a very tough place for Israel's security, very tough for the prime minister, and very tough for the U.S.-Israel relationship.
17: That is Wendy Sherman, former Deputy Secretary of State under President Biden. Thank you very much for joining us today.
18: Thank you.
16: Observing and taking photos or videos of immigration enforcement operations is legal, and it is protected under the First Amendment. But observers have noticed that federal agents are recording their faces and license plates, and in some cases, making it clear they know where they live. So what happens to the data being collected on activists? NPR's Jude Joffe Block has one couple story.
19: Federal immigration agents began swarming Portland, Maine in January. On the first day of the crackdown, Xenia Pontos was driving to work. That's when they spotted masked federal agents blocking a lane after arresting someone. Xenia stopped to observe and took a few photos.
20: I do work with a lot of immigrants, and so I was worried about the people that I know and about their larger communities.
19: Xenia says they were there only a few minutes, didn't interact with any agents, and stayed at least 10 feet away. They're non-binary and queer.
20: And I feel really scared right now in our political climate for my personal safety, even though I am a citizen.
19: At one point, Xenia noticed an agent taking pictures of another observer's license plate. Xenia had borrowed their spouse Carly Williams' car that morning. A few hours later, Carly got an unexpected phone call. It showed up as no caller ID.
6: So I ended up picking it up since that was so strange. And then it was a very deep man's voice on the call.
19: Carly recalls he addressed her by her full name. And it went something like,
6: "Hi, is this Carlin Williams?" And I said, "May I ask who's calling?" And that is when he said, "This is the Department of Homeland Security."
19: She was stunned.
6: And then he asked if anyone other than me ever drives my vehicle.
19: When Carly said her spouse sometimes uses the car, the caller asked if her spouse was driving it that morning. The caller used she/her pronouns to refer to Xenia, though Xenia goes by they/them. The caller then referred to Xenia stopping to observe that morning. The next thing Carly remembers him saying was something like,
6: "You should let her know to not do that anymore, because people who are doing that type of thing are getting added to a domestic terrorist watch list." And that was the whole call. It was only a minute long, but it was quite effective at freaking me out.
19: The Department of Homeland Security has repeatedly denied it has a database of domestic terrorists, including when asked to comment for this story. DHS did not respond to questions about the couple's account. ICE and other federal immigration agents have access to a whole suite of surveillance tools, including facial recognition technology and ways to find a vehicle owner from a license plate. Xenia decided they couldn't risk doing more ICE observing.
20: I feel scared for myself. I feel scared for putting Carly in danger. We are a queer couple, which brings additional risks.
19: 2 months later, the couple celebrated their anniversary in Canada. As they were driving back into the U.S., a Customs and Border Protection officer stopped them for additional questioning. He took their passports, phones, and keys and asked them to come out of the vehicle. This time, they were driving Xenia's car. But the officer had questions for Carly about her car.
6: "Do you, Carlin, have your car registration?" And I said, "No, because who carries their car registration with them when they're not in their car?" And then he asked if I could tell him what type of car I had and asked if I remembered my license plate number.
19: That was when the couple came to believe there must be some record on them from January.
20: I have to think, because he asked about Carly's vehicle when we're in my vehicle, that there is some sort of an alert when you run our passports that brings attention to us in a way that it didn't used to before all of this happened.
19: Lawmakers have been pushing for more answers from DHS about what data they're collecting on protesters and what they're doing with that information. At a February congressional hearing, then ICE acting director Todd Lyons gave a blanket denial that ICE has a database of protesters and said,
21: "I can assure you there is no database that's tracking United States citizens."
19: But before Lyons departed from his post last month, he provided a more nuanced response in writing to Democratic lawmakers who had pressed for more details. His letter indicates that ICE agents can collect and preserve information on protesters if agents believe they may be violating the law by impeding immigration enforcement operations or threatening officer safety. But DHS officials have in the past said recording agents or sharing information about them threatens officer safety, says Scarlett Kim, a lawyer at the ACLU.
22: So their own definition of what potentially violates the law and could trigger surveillance against an individual includes activities that are squarely protected by the First Amendment.
19: As for Xenia and Carly, they joined a federal civil rights lawsuit in Maine led by Protect Democracy, a legal advocacy organization. They're among observers around the country who are arguing federal agents violated their First Amendment rights by surveilling and threatening them. Here's Carly again.
6: Xenia and I continue to be really concerned and fearful about the data that ICE and DHS have about us and are using to intimidate us.
19: The couple hopes the lawsuit will yield more answers. Jude Joffe Block, NPR News.

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1: Hi, this is Steve Inskeep. 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
3: This is GBH 89.7. I'm Arun Roth. Good to have you with us. Coming up on All Things Considered, a third of Illinois counties have passed resolutions calling for separation from Chicago. Residents in many rural areas say the city's political influence outweighs their own. That's just ahead. Quiet night in local sports. The Red Sox return home tomorrow to face the Blue Jays, and more World Cup action at Gillette Stadium as Iraq takes on Norway. Partly cloudy overnight with lows in the upper 50s, expecting mostly sunny skies tomorrow with highs nearing 80 and lows in the 50s. Partly cloudy on Wednesday with highs in the 80s, lows in the 60s, and right now it is 80 degrees in Boston.
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2: And I'm Elsa Chang. To mark the 250th anniversary of this country, NPR is bringing you stories that illustrate American life, liberty, and happiness for our series called America in Pursuit. Today's story is about a movement inspired by the Declaration of Independence. Over the last few years, a third of the counties in Illinois have voted to explore the idea of forming a 51st state. And the movement behind these ballot measures has its eye on the midterms. Here's reporter Connor Town O'Neill.
3: Lorette Newland has spent the last 6 years driving all across Illinois.
4: I've gone down to Saline County and Gallatin County and Dunn.
3: She's logged all those miles trying to convince people to leave Illinois. That is, leave Illinois without moving.
4: Probably the most persistent person in Illinois separations.
3: The Illinois Separation Referendum wants to establish a 51st state from the counties outside Chicago's Cook County.
4: Sometimes splitting is a good thing. You know, we wouldn't have America if some splitting hadn't been done 250 years ago.
3: Why leave? Power. In Illinois, to be far from Chicago is to be far from power. Democrats, many from the state's one big city, hold a supermajority in the legislature, much to the dismay of downstate conservatives. So Newland's task is to get a non-binding question on the ballot, asking, should we explore leaving Cook County to start a new state? Newland likes the work. Well, the driving she could take or leave, but
4: I really like seeing my map get filled in.
3: A map in front of us shows the counties where the referendum has appeared. 33 so far. And it has passed in every single one, often by over 70%.
4: And we started from zero.
3: In a nod to the Declaration of Independence, the movement has grievances. Tyrannically high taxes, unconstitutional gun laws, debt, the list goes on.
4: Start with the driving one, because you mentioned how much I drive.
3: Illinois has one of the highest gas taxes in the country, which, Newland argues, is an undue burden on rural areas.
4: There is no business within 5 miles of my farm. That is one of the best examples of clueless.
5: There are real grievances.
3: Kenneth Owen is a history professor at the University of Illinois Springfield who studies secession movements.
5: There is a seriousness about this. I just think that there are much greater structural impediments ahead of them.
3: Namely, state and federal approval. There's the paradox of New Illinois. To leave, they'd need the legislature to see things their way, which rarely happens. Which is why they want to leave.
5: There is, in theory, a constitutional mechanism.
3: So you're saying there's a chance?
5: This is what's interesting about secession. They all sound crazy right up until the time that they happened.
3: Given those obstacles, what could actually be achieved here?
5: It's maybe about reopening the social contract. Regular political channels haven't quite worked. And then when they threaten secession, it starts a conversation that moves things together.
6: Rural Illinois and urban Illinois, we need to figure out how we could find common ground.
3: LaShawn Ford is a state legislator from Chicago. He's been described as the only Democrat willing to discuss separation. Ford opposes the idea. To him, leaving an economic engine like Chicago would be like cutting off your nose to spite your face. But he thinks the dialogue is worth having.
6: It's not really North and South that's at war. It's the have and have nots.
3: Ford says the issues facing working people, food deserts, healthcare, are the same across Illinois. But is this a policy debate? A rural, mostly white group complaining about the big city? To what extent is this actually about race?
6: I don't think that it's overwhelming the issue, but I do think that people are aggravated about black people. What you see televised, the crime in Chicago, that becomes a punching bag and people start saying, see, all of our tax dollars are being wasted in Chicago.
3: Everyone I spoke to in the state split movement denies any racial animus. Ford sees it more as an exercise in empathy.
6: Me being a black man, even though this country's been good to me, it still could be frustrating being in a minority. And that's the way they feel. They feel like they're black and a minority.
3: Can the state come back together? An Illinois historian has compared it to a set of conjoined twins. How long can a state so divided remain standing? I asked Kenneth Owen.
5: That is the sort of thing that can lead to rebellion and civil war. Most of the time that a rebellion breaks out, it's because there's a spark that lit the fire. The question is, how many sparks are there around?
3: The odds of leaving the state through legislation appear astronomical. And yet, county by county, Lorette Newland persists.
4: I tell you, I'm a farm girl. You plant anyway. You don't know what storms are going to come. You plant the seed anyway.
3: The referendum will be on the ballot this November in six counties and counting. For NPR News, I'm Connor Town O'Neill in Illinois.
0: 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Penn Medicine is working to change lives.
1: Russia launched multiple waves of airstrikes on Sunday and Monday across Ukraine. At least 11 people were killed. Cultural and religious landmarks were also damaged, including a cathedral within a UNESCO World Heritage Monastery complex. The attacks have drawn condemnation and renewed calls for greater international pressure over the destruction of cultural heritage. Hanna Polomarenko reports from Kyiv.
7: Kyiv residents are used to being awakened by Russian missiles and drones, but the barrage over the past 24 hours struck more than the city itself. On early Monday morning, a drone hit the roof of the Dormition Cathedral at the Kyiv-Pechersk Lavra Monastery, one of Ukraine's most important religious and cultural landmarks, and a UNESCO heritage site. Maxim Ostapenko, director general of the Kyiv-Pechersk Lavra National Reserve, filmed the cathedral engulfed in flames in the immediate aftermath of the strike. The Kyiv-Pechersk Lavra is nearly 1,000 years old. This is a cradle of Ukrainian science, medicine and the arts, Ostapenko explains, and a center from which Christianity spread across much of Eurasia, all the way to the Pacific. Inside the cathedral, it's dark and smells of incense mixed with burnt wood. Water used by firefighters to extinguish the blaze runs down the walls adorned with frescoes and gilding that are hundreds of years old. But the most extensive damage is visible when you climb up to the dome of the cathedral itself. The state emergency service is dismantling the burnt wooden structures of the dome. The strike also caused significant damage to the exterior of the Dormition Cathedral. Bishop Avram, the vicar of the Dormition Cathedral, says this deliberate attack contradicts Christian principles and undermines the values Russia claims to uphold. Russia denied deliberately hitting the monastery complex, saying it was damaged by U.S.-made Patriot air defense systems. Ostapenko says that the Kyiv-Pechersk Lavra and the Dormition Cathedral have endured destruction before. This is our phoenix, he says, which has always risen from the ashes. Hanna Polomarenko, NPR News, Kyiv.

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1: This is GBH 89.7. I'm Arun Roth. Coming up on All Things Considered, crude oil prices are falling as oil markets react to President Trump saying the U.S. and Iran have agreed on a framework for reopening the Strait of Hormuz. That's just ahead.
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5: And Hunter Higgs LLC, presenting Black Cat, a new play by Dan Hunter, a drama exploring science, Parkinson's disease, memory, and discoveries of the soul, June 18th through June 28th. 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
1: Still to come on All Things Considered, we'll hear from local Iranians about the ceasefire deal with Iran, and Cabo Verdean fans in Dorchester are celebrating after a stunning World Cup result against Spain. Those stories coming up right after these headlines.
6: Live from NPR News in Culver City, California, I'm Dwayne Brown. The U.S. and Iran have signed a preliminary agreement to extend a shaky 60-day ceasefire and reopen the vital Strait of Hormuz shipping channel, but significant challenges remain to ending the war, including whether Israel will continue to hold off on attacking Iran-backed Hezbollah militants in Lebanon. Here's President Trump speaking to reporters.
7: The strait is already partially opened. As you know, they're doing a little hunting for a couple of mines that they've already found, but it's essentially ships are starting to go out now. On Friday, it'll be completely opened.
6: Hardliners opposed to the deal accused Iran's top negotiators of betraying the country's former supreme leader, who was killed in the U.S.-Israeli airstrikes back in February. But many Iranians who have been critical of their government reacted with a sense of grim relief. An official signing is scheduled to be held in Switzerland on Friday. Iran's national soccer team arrived in the U.S. yesterday for the World Cup, and they play New Zealand tonight here in Los Angeles. Here's NPR's Arzu Rezvani.
8: At a press conference in Los Angeles Sunday, Iranian team coach Amir Ghalanoui was asked whether his team is concerned about protests. We're just focused on playing a good, high-quality match, he told reporters, adding that the team won't pay attention to any issues outside the game. Protesters want to bring attention to what they say is Iran's record of human rights abuse. Many are planning to bring blindfolds, nooses, and American and Israeli flags into the stadium. But FIFA, the organization behind the World Cup, prohibits the display of political signs. Security could remove demonstrators from the stadium, pushing Iran's record and reputation for oppression out of view.
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1: From the GBH newsroom, I'm Arun Roth. Members of Boston's Iranian community are expressing optimism mixed with uncertainty when it comes to the peace deal between the U.S. and Iran. The agreement is aimed at permanently ending the country's three-month war and includes a plan to reopen the Strait of Hormuz. Amin Faizpour is with a local group, the Iran Circle. He says he's glad there is a deal, but he's still leery.
9: I'm just very doubtful about the outcomes of this deal being in any way good for the people inside Iran. It does seem like the war has only made everything significantly worse.
1: The deal is expected to be signed Friday in Switzerland. It was a joyful scene in Dorchester today as Cabo Verdean fans celebrated their team, forcing Spain to a shocking 0-0 draw in the World Cup. Massachusetts is home to the largest Cabo Verdean communities in the U.S., and this was the country's first World Cup appearance ever. Fernanda Veracruz was celebrating with a crowd that gathered for a watch party at Townfield Park.
10: We are astounded. We are beyond belief that we stood up against Spain. 0-0 is is an awesome score, and here we go!
1: The draw is one of the most shocking results in World Cup history, with Spain seen as one of the strongest teams in the world. Meantime, Cabo Verde is one of the smallest countries to ever field a World Cup squad. Jane Yolen, the award-winning children's book author, has died at her longtime home in Hatfield, Massachusetts. As NEPM's Jill Kaufman reports, the 87-year-old was often referred to as the American Hans Christian Andersen.
11: Jane Yolen is known for her Caldecott-winning picture book Owl Moon and for her stories about dinosaurs doing very undinosaur-like things. She told NEPM in 2010 her publishers were pushing her to use more simple language. She disagreed.
12: I think picture books should stretch children. I think they should be full of wonderful, amazing words.
11: Yolen's greatest hope as a writer, she said, was to share a sense of what matters most in life.
12: Standing up for the underdog, being heroic in the small sense, if not the large sense. And I don't care if it's a fantasy novel where people are doing great deeds, or a small book like Elsie's Bird, where she does a very heroic thing.
11: Elsie's Bird was Yolen's 300th book. At the time of her death, she had written more than 400.
1: That's Jill Kaufman for Connecting the Commonwealth. Partly cloudy overnight with lows in the 50s, mostly sunny tomorrow with highs near 80. Right now, it is 79 degrees in Boston.
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14: 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I'm Elsa Chang in Culver City, California.
15: And I'm Scott Detrow in Washington. The announcement of a deal intended to end the war with Iran has sent stock markets up and brought oil prices down. NPR's Camila Domonoske covers energy and is here to walk us through the economic implications of all this. Hey, Camila.
16: Hello.
15: What does this mean for the energy markets?
16: I mean, this is exactly what the oil industry has been waiting for since the start of this conflict, really. And oil prices dropped promptly as soon as the news came out. The key element here is that President Trump says this deal, after it's signed Friday, will reopen the Strait of Hormuz. But the actual terms of the deal itself are not public. Jim Burkhard watches oil markets for S&P Global Energy, and he has a lot of questions.
17: What are the terms under which it's going to reopen? Is it going to be as it was last February, or is it going to be something different? And we don't know yet.
16: So, you know, how quickly will it reopen? Will Iran still be regulating traffic? Will there be tolls? All of these things will affect how much ship traffic actually gets through that waterway.
15: Assuming this agreement holds up and is signed and put into place, would that mean that we can all stop thinking about oil prices?
16: That would be lovely, wouldn't it? There are so many other things that we could talk about on air, Scott. But no is my answer. And let me start by just acknowledging that oil prices have dropped dramatically on news of an imminent deal so many times over the last few months. Every time there was a tweet or a headline about it, and a deal never happened before. This time, we have both sides saying a deal is happening, so that is different. Prices have dropped to their lowest point since early March. So the global benchmark for crude is at around $83 a barrel now. That's down from wartime highs, where there was a lot of time spent above $100 a barrel, still higher than pre-war, when it was in the 60s. And it's going to take time for the global oil system to recover to something like normal, whether you look at production or transportation of crude. We're talking months into maybe next year before things recover from this profound shock.
15: Okay, given all of that, then, any sense of what everything you just laid out will mean for the price of gasoline?
16: Yeah, assuming this holds, they'll get cheaper. So prices peaked at a national average per gallon of about $4.50. They have already dropped from those highs for several weeks, largely on anticipation of a deal like this. So the national average is now around $4. I will note, obviously, prices vary based on where you are. But they are dropping across the country and at current oil prices, likely to drop more. But again, just like with oil prices, this comes with the caveat that we are still looking at prices elevated if you compare them to pre-war.
15: We all experienced very deeply just how much the price of oil affects the price of everything else. Any sense what this deal can mean for the broader economy given that?
16: Yeah, it's a relief globally to countries that were suffering from the supply shocks. It relieves inflationary pressure. High fuel drives up the price of everything. And it's not just oil, other things pass through the strait. So no deal signed yet. If it's signed, it's still precarious. But overall, it's a positive move for the global economy.
15: NPR's Camila Domonoske, thanks so much.
16: Thank you.
14: The month of June is unfortunately prime time for ticks, and the ticks started biting a few weeks earlier this year. That's according to data from the Centers for Disease Control and Prevention. Here's Allison Hinckley of the CDC.
18: We are seeing about the third highest rate that we've seen in the past 10 years. Right now, overall, in the Midwest, it's the highest rate we've seen in the past 10 years, so it's an important time to watch out for tick bites.
14: Yeesh. Hinckley says that almost all Lyme disease cases come from the Northeast, Mid-Atlantic, and Upper Midwest. And some of those places are dealing with another tick threat, alpha-gal syndrome. That's an allergic reaction to red meat triggered by a tick bite. NPR's Ping Wong has this story.
19: In 2020, pandemic times, Virginia Barbetti moved her family to Martha's Vineyard. It's an idyllic beach island off the coast of Massachusetts, a summer retreat for presidents from Ulysses S. Grant to Barack Obama. In the evenings, at dinner time, deer roamed their yard.
20: That was really exciting for us when we first moved here. It felt like, okay, we're connecting with nature and the outdoors, and it felt really special.
19: Fast forward a few years, Barbetti's feelings have changed.
20: Knowing that there are thousands of ticks potentially on a deer as they're walking through your yard and they're dropping and moving them across the landscape, it really starts to shift perspective.
19: Barbetti's island haven is plagued with ticks. For decades, it was deer ticks, parasites that can transmit bacteria that causes Lyme disease. Then, in 2011, the Lone Star tick moved up from the southeast, probably on the backs of migrating birds. Leah Hamner is an epidemiologist at the Martha's Vineyard Tick Program at the local Board of Health. She says it caused a new wave of panic.
21: Lone Star tick bites actually are itchier and more unpleasant. And there's also the very, very terrifying piece that they do when they're babies. They stick together.
19: Hamner calls it a tick bomb.
21: And they get on you all at once. They're very, very small. But to have hundreds of tiny ticks on you is terrifying.
19: Then there's the alpha-gal syndrome. Lone Star ticks have a sugar in their saliva that can cause life-threatening allergies to certain foods.
21: Red meat is the common denominator, mammalian meat. Less people are also reactive to dairy products, which of course come from mammals as well.
19: Some also develop allergies to gelatin capsules used in medicines and certain soaps and shampoos. Hamner says local chefs are offering alpha-gal friendly food options, piecing together new menus from the internet.
21: And they don't want to be armed with Google. I literally had a restaurant ask me, is there something better? Because I feel like this is not good enough for me just to be Googling to protect my patrons from having an allergic reaction.
19: Right now, there isn't. The science is still playing catch-up. A few years after Lone Star ticks arrived on Martha's Vineyard Island, they came ashore to the mainland, probably also on birds. Escher Cattle is an entomologist and tick educator for Barnstable County, which covers Cape Cod. He keeps his tick collection at his office in South Yarmouth.
22: I've actually got a copper plating kit at home, and I might turn a couple of the bigger dog ticks into a pair of earrings.
19: The walls are covered in posters of beetles and butterflies. He pulls out glass vials with ticks preserved in alcohol. Some are from a nearby farm.
22: And then you can see there's a nymphal tick down here somewhere. It's extra tiny.
23: Oh my gosh, that's super small.
22: The size of a poppy seed, man.
23: Yeah.
22: And then, yeah, I would say deer ticks are about the size of a sesame seed.
19: For someone who goes looking for ticks, Cattle has a good track record.
22: So I've only gotten bit by ticks once in my time here so far.
19: His main tip is to treat outdoor clothing with an insecticide called permethrin.
22: At least your shoes, socks, and pants.
19: And to wear EPA-approved insect repellent on exposed skin. Also, do a full body tick check when you come in.
22: Get really familiar with like your different raised moles and everything so that you can really tell if a tick has attached to you.
19: Getting ticks off quickly lowers your chances of getting disease. But public health leaders say the onus can't just be on individuals. They're hoping a Lyme disease vaccine in development from Pfizer and new federal investments in prevention, diagnostics, and treatment will eventually reduce the growing threat of ticks. Ping Huang, NPR News, Cape Cod, Massachusetts.

0: 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The United States, Canada, and Mexico are playing host to the soccer world this month as the FIFA World Cup brings the top 48 teams in the world to North America. So how much of an economic windfall will actually materialize in the 11 host cities across the U.S.? Dylan Duke with member station KERA in Dallas looked into it.
1: Over the course of the World Cup, thousands of fans will flow through the gates here at the FIFA Fan Fest in Dallas. While the event is free, it's actually at the center of a major economic machine. Money is being spent everywhere, starting with insanely expensive tickets.
2: Fortunately, we paid a very hefty price for the England against Croatia.
1: Andrew Morris flew from Australia to attend three games at the Dallas Stadium. He said at the end of the day, the flights weren't the most expensive part of his trip.
2: It's just the expenses on top of the flights what's gone really high, which is Airbnb and the tickets for the games and stuff like that.
1: So who stands to benefit from all this spending? FIFA projects the U.S. economy will be among the winners, a $17 billion boost in U.S. GDP and 185,000 jobs. The city of Dallas projects a $1.5 to $2 billion economic boost, or about $3.5 million in sales tax revenue. But economists are skeptical the projections will amount to much in the long term.
3: Yeah, I guess they'd have something of a little boomlet in sales tax revenue that lasts for a few weeks and then it just goes back to where it was before. So in the grand scheme, it doesn't really matter that much.
1: Colm Clark is a professor of economics at Southern Methodist University in Dallas, Texas. He explained that projections from big sports events like the World Cup are generally exaggerated. NPR reached out to FIFA several times asking about details on revenue from the event, but never got a response. Clark said Dallas already has airports, highways, public transportation, and entertainment districts to support the World Cup.
3: When the games come to town, it's sort of like a validation, like, yes, you are a serious city that did make yourself an obvious host.
1: But even a temporary bump will boost economic activity around the games. People like Andrew Morris are flying into Dallas and the other host cities to spend money on hotels, food, and their favorite team's jersey. But spending on safety could reduce any potential windfall. Some host cities are allocating tens of millions of dollars to provide security for the matches, which they legally must provide. Still, the World Cup does offer something potentially more valuable than sales tax revenue, a chance to be on the world stage. Bob here is a professor of sports management at the University of North Texas.
4: This tournament gives us the opportunity to show themselves to the rest of the world, saying, hey, you know what, this is a modern, you know, economic powerhouse, not necessarily, you know, a bunch of oil ranchers and, you know, cowboys all wearing guns.
1: Dallas City Council member Chad West said that aside from direct spending, one of the benefits is the city showcasing its modern infrastructure to entice corporations to relocate. FIFA projects 40% of attendees will be international fans, but visa restrictions and travel bans could result in fewer visitors coming. Here, who studies international sports events, said that seems likely.
4: That seems like 40% seems to me like a lot.
1: FIFA said it expects to rake in $11 billion from the World Cup. Stephen Haynes is a professor of managerial economics at the University of Texas at Dallas. He said the World Cup will benefit FIFA far more than the host cities.
5: For instance, like the Super Bowl, most of that money doesn't go to the local government. It goes to the NFL and to the

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1: 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That story just ahead. Quiet night in local sports. The Red Sox return tomorrow to face the Blue Jays, and more World Cup action at Gillette Stadium as Iraq takes on Norway. Partly cloudy overnight with lows in the upper 50s. Mostly sunny skies tomorrow with highs nearing 80 and lows in the 50s. Expecting a partly cloudy day on Wednesday with highs in the 80s and lows in the 60s. Right now it is 79 degrees in Boston.
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0: 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In the face of unimaginable horror, one man risked everything to save the lives of dozens of twins from heinous experiments in Auschwitz. Discover the story of this unsung hero and watch The Last Twins tonight at 10 on GBH2.

0: 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I'm Scott Detrow.
1: And I'm Elsa Chang. The UK is the latest country to impose a social media ban for all children under 16. British Prime Minister Keir Starmer said that the ban will also restrict gaming services and live streaming. The British government says the online restrictions will be among the most far-reaching in the world. NPR's Fatima Al-Kassab reports from London.
2: Giving children their childhoods back. That's how British Prime Minister Keir Starmer described his sweeping social media ban for under-16s. In a televised statement from 10 Downing Street, he called it a big moment for our country.
3: Because today I can announce that the government will ban access to social media for all children under the age of 16.
2: Starmer said he hadn't taken the decision lightly, but that it was the right choice because, he said, social media makes children unhappy and unsafe.
3: I am not prepared to compromise on the safety and happiness of our children. And that is why this ban must happen. And that is why this ban will happen.
2: The government says the ban will include platforms like Snapchat, TikTok, YouTube and Instagram, although not messaging platforms like WhatsApp. Britain's Technology Minister Liz Kendall outlined the plans in Parliament, where she explained how the UK's ban will go further than other countries.
4: Because it can open the door to vile child abuse, we will ban live streaming for under 16s across all platforms. Yeah. And we will ban communication with strangers, including in gaming, to stop paedophiles meeting and grooming children.
2: She said Britain's ban is modelled on Australia's, which last year became the first country to ban under-16s from having social media accounts. A growing number of countries around the world, including Brazil, Turkey and Indonesia, are restricting social media use for children. And there had been increasing pressure on the British government to follow suit. A recent government survey showed that 9 in 10 parents in the UK support a ban. But not everyone is happy about it. Some young people worry about what such a blanket ban will mean for their lives, like 15-year-old Lila, who phoned into BBC Radio and gave just her first name.
5: Social media is really a massive, massive part of young people's lives. It's a sense of community. It gives support for mental health. It's a place to communicate. And to just take that away would be horrible, horrible.
2: Tech platforms like YouTube and Meta, which owns Instagram and Facebook, have said the ban will only drive children to less safe services. There are questions about how effective it will be too. Professor Amy Aubin from Cambridge University, who advised the UK government on the ban, says this reflects the government's limited ability to rein in social media companies.
6: What it shows is that we currently don't trust that we can make social media safe

0: in the short term, that we rather keep a whole certain age group that we see as the most vulnerable off it completely. And I think that's a sad state of affairs.
1: Orban also sat on the committee which tracked the effects of the ban in Australia. She says 6 months after the ban took effect there, many young people can still access their accounts. But, she says, these restrictions are an important first step and part of a larger cultural change. Fatima Al-Kassab, NPR News, London.
2: Katia and Marielle Lebec are pianists and sisters from France. In the late 1960s, fresh out of music school, they decided not to go their separate ways, but to stick together as a piano duo. The Lebec sisters' career now spans more than 50 years. They're celebrating with a new triple album. And our reviewer, NPR's Tom Heisinga, says the wide-ranging music in the set reflects the Lebec's restless spirit.
3: The album is called 55. It contains 55 tracks, a toast to the sisters' 55 years of recording. But this is not just a slap-together retrospective. Almost half of the recordings here are brand new. They're sprinkled among gems from the Lebec's substantial back catalog, like Gershwin. With the new tracks they recorded for the set, the Lebecs are out to make a point. Many of them are written by women composers, too often neglected, admittedly even by the sisters themselves. Like African-American Margaret Bonds, whose Troubled Water revitalizes a traditional spiritual.

That's Katya and Marielle, each at their own piano, a true full-throated two-piano duet. And that's how the French sisters got their start. They were both teenagers at the Paris Conservatoire when legendary composer Olivier Messiaen heard them practicing one of his pieces, Visions of the Amen. He asked them to record it. The 1969 track included in this album is the sisters' very first recording. What Messiaen heard in the Lebecs playing back then became their calling card. Extraordinary precision, finishing each other's musical sentences, plus warmth of tone and a palpable fearlessness. Check out this two-piano arrangement of Stravinsky's Rite of Spring. It sounds like a feral beast is bursting through the boxes of wood and wire. The sisters also play four-handed repertoire. That's two people sitting at one piano. It's a more intimate affair with music to match, like that of the forgotten French composer Marie Jaël. This little waltz has a beguiling mix of dark shadows and French charm.

The three-disc set is a far-reaching treasure trove, with music that ranges from an Ethiopian nun to jazz great Bill Evans and the sisters' beloved Philip Glass.

0: For more than a half century, Katya and Marielle Lebeque have, well, four-handedly, redefined what music made for a pair of pianists can sound like. And this new 55-track album proves it.
1: The album is 55 by the Lebeque Sisters. 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
5: 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What matters to you?
6: President Trump says an agreement has been reached to extend a ceasefire with Iran and reopen the Strait of Hormuz, but many challenges remain. This is GBH's All Things Considered. With Elsa Chang and Scott Detrow, I'm Arun Roth. It's Monday, June 15th. Coming up, California Governor Gavin Newsom claims the Trump administration is targeting him and his wife. And President Trump arrived in France this afternoon for the G7 summit and touted the signing of a peace deal with Iran.
7: I think a lot of great things are going to happen in the Middle East right now, and very importantly, the oil is plummeting down.
6: How the agreement will shape the summit going forward, those stories and all the day's news coming up after these headlines.
8: Live from NPR News in Washington, I'm Ryland Barton. Iranian and U.S. officials say they've reached a preliminary agreement to reopen the Strait of Hormuz, setting the stage to end the war. Hardliners in Iran have accused negotiators of betraying the late supreme leader, who was killed by U.S.-Israeli airstrikes on the first day of the war. Critics of Iran's government feel betrayed by the U.S., Duri Buscarin reports.
9: In a voice note to NPR, a web developer who asked to remain anonymous for his safety said he has no reaction. He can only give swears and curses. I am really sorry, but I cannot be polite anymore, he said. The American administration clearly doesn't give a penny to Iranian public opinion. After months of airstrikes and the killings of dozens of top officials, Iran's leadership remains strikingly similar and perhaps more hardline than their predecessors. In a press conference, Iran's foreign ministry spokesman, Ismail Baghaei, said the preliminary agreement is a, quote, product of the legendary resilience and resistance of the Iranian people against the aggressions of two villainous actors equipped with all material means. For NPR News, I'm Duri Buscarin in Istanbul.
8: U.S. stocks rose today on hopes that a deal between the U.S. and Iran will soon allow oil to flow through the Strait of Hormuz. NPR's Scott Horsley reports.
10: Stocks are up and crude oil prices are down on news of the diplomatic deal to reopen the strait, which is expected to be finalized later this week. AAA says retail gasoline prices dipped to an average of $4.06 a gallon overnight. That's down about a dime from a week ago, but still about $1.08 more than before the war began.
8: NPR's Scott Horsley reporting. Starter homes in a record number of cities now cost $1 million or more. NPR's Jennifer Ludden reports it's part of a surge in home prices since 2020.
11: New data from the Real Estate estate website Zillow finds 242 cities have million-dollar entry-level homes. That's three times as many as before the pandemic housing boom. Most places are in California, but the fastest growth is in New York and New Jersey. Million-dollar starters have also spread to interior states like Texas, Wyoming, and Illinois. They're defined here as the lowest third of the market in a region. Despite that, Zillow finds that nationwide, the typical starter home is still a lot less, just under $200,000. A housing shortage has priced out many first-time buyers, but Zillow finds the tough market easing a bit, with more inventory and prices growing more slowly. Jennifer Lutton, NPR News, Washington.
8: A U.S. Air Force B-52 Stratofortress crashed shortly after takeoff at Edwards Air Force Base today. The B-52 is a long-range bomber that first entered service in 1955 and has been used in the Iran War. Its current version typically carries a crew of five and can carry as much as 70,000 pounds of bombs and other munitions. Officials say emergency crews immediately responded to the scene and that the situation is ongoing. This is NPR News.
6: From the GBH Newsroom, I'm Arun Roth. Members of Massachusetts' all-Democratic congressional delegation are welcoming the preliminary peace deal between the U.S. and Iran. But they're also calling the war a mistake that should never have happened in the first place. Congressman Seth Moulton says in addition to the human cost, the economic toll has been acute.
12: This has raised inflation for everybody. This has raised gas prices for everybody. This has made life much more unaffordable in America for everybody. And all of this under Donald Trump's watch.
6: On social media, Senator Ed Markey offered similar criticism, calling the Iran war, quote, reckless, expensive, and unnecessary. The Pentagon has declassified a batch of videos showing unexplained objects in the sky of the northeastern United States. The release comes from the military's ongoing project to document unidentified flying objects, or UFOs. The latest videos were recorded between 2021 and 2025 and show glowing lights moving through the air. The Pentagon says they all came from the same area of the Northeast, but did not give a precise location. Harvard physicist Avi Loeb says it's worth taking a scientific approach to such sightings.
13: If we end up concluding it's not human-made from some extraterrestrial origin, that would be the biggest discovery ever made by humanity.
6: Officials stress they've made no conclusions on the origin of the objects. To date, the military says it has no confirmed evidence of extraterrestrial intelligence. Sports broadcaster and founder of the Sports Huddle, Eddie Andelman, died today at the age of 89. In addition to pioneering sports talk radio, Andelman raised millions of dollars for research into cystic fibrosis. Kate O'Donnell is president of the Joey Fund, named after her brother who passed away from the disease at the age 12. At age 12, Andelman was best friends with her parents, and she says he'll be remembered for all his gifts to family and community.
14: It's sports talk radio. Joy, bringing in whatever guests he wanted to talk to that brought joy to him and other people. The hot dog safari.
6: Andelman came up with the idea of the annual hot dog safari, which raised millions of dollars for the Joey Fund. He is survived by his wife, Judith, and three sons. Partly cloudy overnight, lows in the 50s, mostly sunny tomorrow with highs near 80. Right now, it's 79 degrees in Boston.
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16: This is All Things Considered from NPR News. I'm Elsa Chang in Culver City, California.
17: And I'm Scott Detrow in Washington. The U.S. and Iran have reached an agreement that could end more than 3 months of war in Iran. But a day after the deal was announced, we still do not know what exactly is in it. We have called on two of our correspondents to break down what we know and what we don't know. NPR's Danielle Kurtzleben is here in Washington and Greg Myrie is in Tel Aviv. Greg, I'm going to start with you. This memorandum of understanding has not yet been released, but is there anything that we know about that should be set into motion, and how soon?
18: Yeah, Scott, there is. If this agreement works as planned, several important things could start happening quickly anytime over the next couple days. The U.S. and Iran will end the sporadic attacks taking place despite a ceasefire. Iran and the U.S. will lift their dueling blockades of the Strait of Hormuz, reopening it to oil tankers. And Israel and Hezbollah fighting in Lebanon should stop. So these are all significant positive developments. But if you remember, these conditions existed before the war began, so it's really just a return to the status quo. The hard stuff has been put off for negotiations over the next 60 days, and this includes the fate of Iran's nuclear program. Again, remember, the U.S. and Iran were negotiating this issue in Switzerland back in February, and as it turns out, that's where this new agreement is supposed to be formally signed on Friday.
19: Let's say, okay, so Danielle, Greg lays this out like a return to the way things were before the war began, so now I'm curious how President Trump has portrayed.
20: Well, he's sure been making it sound like he's done something unprecedented. In a social media post, he wrote, quote, "The leaders of the region have, for the first time, found a president who can help them achieve real peace." But, like Greg said, this is in many ways a return to the status quo. And let's also remember, more than 3,000 people in Iran have been killed in this war, along with 15 U.S. service members. So in short, Trump is, yeah, overstating this as a victory when it really appears to just be fixing some of the problems he created. But he's also probably celebrating because he needed an off-ramp here. His approval plummeted amid this war, including his approval on the economy, which had been a strong point for him. Gas prices went up, fertilizer prices went up, inflation passed 4%, so he wanted out. And now, since this all was announced, yeah, oil prices have fallen and stocks went up, so Trump is likely happy, even if this memorandum isn't the win he says it is.
19: Okay, Greg, how is Iran responding to all of this?
18: Yeah, multiple Iranian officials have spoken out in support of this agreement, and the general tone is that this is positive for Iran, though they're deeply suspicious of the U.S. when it comes to the upcoming negotiations. The Iranians are also offering a somewhat different interpretation on how parts of this agreement will work. Iran wants billions of dollars of its assets that have been frozen abroad. It wants U.S. and international sanctions lifted, and it wants this sooner rather than later. U.S. officials are stressing that this will be performance-based, that Iran will have to deliver on its part of the deal first before it gets money. Also, Iran's foreign ministry suggested Iran could charge fees for ships going through the Strait of Hormuz, even as it opens up. Well, Trump is saying it will be toll-free.
19: Danielle, you were talking about the economic implications of this war. It's been pretty unpopular in the U.S. from the beginning. I'm curious whether you think this deal offers Trump a way to move on, even if there end up being problems with Iran down the road.
20: I mean, it really depends on what those problems are. In general, yeah, this gives him a way to move on in the sense that we'll see gas and diesel prices drop, but it could be weeks or more until they're even anywhere near pre-war levels. And then for those prices to trickle through to other goods, that could take some time as well. But let's be real, those prices are what many Americans care about. So will this ease Trump's political problems? Yeah, maybe some. But there are more complicated questions that hover over all of this. For example, how long of a memory will Americans have for this time of high prices? And then if Trump doesn't get what he wants on the nuclear front, does he look weak? Does this hurt his party in the midterms? And you really get the sense that the White House knows that the messaging is important here. Senior administration officials have done multiple calls where they're really just pushing back against what they call misinformation and emphasizing what they are framing as the big wins, even while we still don't know details.
19: Okay, so Greg, you're talking to us from Tel Aviv, and this agreement actually does call for a second ceasefire, and that's one between Israel and Hezbollah in Lebanon. Curious, is a truce likely to hold there?
18: Yeah, Scott, that really is a big question mark. Israeli troops are still all over southern Lebanon. Israel's Prime Minister Benjamin Netanyahu said Israel will keep them there indefinitely. Now, Hezbollah supports the ceasefire, but considers it a prelude to an Israeli withdrawal from Lebanon. So if these Israeli troops remain on Lebanese territory, this will keep the region very tense. And one other point we should emphasize, Netanyahu spoke this evening about the Iran war and said, quote, quote, this victory will endure for generations. But that really goes the kind of against the kind of assessment we're hearing throughout Israeli society today, particularly politicians and political analysts. They're saying overwhelmingly that this is a very bad deal and outcome for Israel. For decades, Netanyahu has been the leading Israeli voice in opposing Iran. He wanted to topple its government and dismantle its nuclear program. He long sought a major military campaign against Iran. It finally happened in the past few months, and now it's fallen far, far short of his goals.
19: Danielle, all of this is happening as President Trump said France for the G7 summit. Is he likely to find criticism there for launching this war or support for ending it?
20: Well, we already saw a little general praise from French President Emmanuel Macron today. He called the deal important for addressing the nuclear issue, in his words. But of course, we still don't know how that nuclear issue will shake out. It's just possible that altogether, the leaders at the G7 are going to praise Trump even while they're pretty frustrated with him. This war, after all, hurt their economies. Now, the UK and France have said they'll take the lead on getting mines out of the strait. That apparently is being discussed this week. But zooming out, as my colleague Frank Ordonez has reported, Trump's repeated antagonism towards European countries regarding NATO, Greenland, tariffs, it's really pushed those countries together and made them somewhat more willing to link arms and just disagree with the U.S. sometimes.
19: That is NPR's Danielle Kurtzleben in Washington and Greg Myrie in Tel Aviv. Thanks to you both.
18: Sure thing, Scott.
0: One of the world's top centers for brain science is taking a huge gamble on a tiny, transparent fish.
21: It's a big, risky bet, but that's what makes it interesting.
0: NPR's John Hamilton reports on an effort to study an entire fish brain at work, which could help explain how our own brains control our behavior.
22: The Genelia Research Campus of the Howard Hughes Medical Institute is famous for its work on fruit flies, like the ones in this sorting machine.
23: And this robot arm is picking up a vial, putting the barcode on, putting it over here.
22: That's Jerry Rubin, a biologist who helped create this cutting-edge research center near Washington, D.C. 2 decades ago. In 2024, he played a key role in mapping all 54 million connections in a fruit fly's brain. Now, Rubin says, it's time for Genelia to take on a new challenge.
24: If you really want to understand how the brain is working as a whole, you really need to see all the neurons firing at once.
22: Which is tough in a fruit fly because its brain is covered by an opaque shell. But Rubin thinks the feat might be possible in a transparent fish called Danionella, which has about 3 times as many neurons as a fruit fly.
24: This is going to do so much data that we really need something like AI to analyze it. A human can't look at this.
22: Rubin says even with help from artificial intelligence, the project may fail. But Genelia is committed. Zare Zavala Ruiz, a biochemist, shows me a dark room filled with small plastic fish tanks.
25: It takes a minute to adjust your eyes, but these are Danionella. The first time I came here, I was like, oh, there's nothing in there until my eyes adjusted.
22: The glass-like fish are easy to miss. Look closely, though, and you can see their eyes, their brains, their internal organs, and whatever they just ate. Jim Cox is in charge of the animals at Genelia. He's expecting lots more Danionella.
26: These two rows are about 960 tanks. Those two rows are 960 tanks. They're on independent filtration systems.
22: Part of Genelia's plan is to create tools that will make it easier for scientists everywhere to study Danionella. The species favored by brain scientists wasn't even discovered until 2021. Since then, it has begun challenging the dominance of zebrafish in brain labs. Matt Lovett Barron of the University of California, San Diego, runs a lab that is already focused on Danionella.
27: Having an animal that has a clear head and a clear body altogether makes this extremely useful for neuroscience.
22: Lovett Barron works with fish whose neurons have been programmed to glow when they become active.
27: We place our animals into effectively virtual reality environments, like little video games with virtual social partners.
22: Then the scientists watch as the fish brains manage their busy social lives. Lovett Barron says Danionella form schools, go through courtship rituals, and the males even stake out their territory with a distinct sound.
27: It's very loud given how small they are.
22: By watching an entire fish brain function, researchers hope to learn more about other species. Genelia's executive director, Nelson Spruston, says that includes humans.
1: We all evolved from fish. We're all vertebrates, and our brains share many features of the brains of fish.
22: Right now, scientists often immobilize Danionella in order to study their brains. Spruston says the scientists at Genelia want to change that.
1: The ultimate goal is to actually do these experiments in freely swimming animals, and that's going to require that we tackle some serious engineering challenges to be able to do cellular resolution microscopy in a moving animal.
22: If the effort succeeds, it could answer one of the oldest questions in biology: how the brain controls behavior in a living animal. Erin O'Shea, the president of Howard Hughes Medical Institute, says that's a distant goal.
2: I would be ecstatic if in 10 years we've come to some kind of real understanding just for one complex behavior in the fish.
22: Like how lots of individual Danionella are able to form a school of fish that moves as one. John Hamilton, NPR News.
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3: Steven Spielberg's new film, Disclosure Day, centers around the possibility of alien life. More than 60 years ago, a couple in New Hampshire claimed to have seen it firsthand.
4: Betty remembered sitting down in a room, a bright light, and then a physical examination of her skin, hands, feet, and body.
3: I'm Tori Bedford. We'll get the full story of the Betty and Barney Hill abduction from local folklore author Jeff Belanger. That's later today on GBH's Morning Edition, starting at 6 on GBH 89.7.
6: This is GBH 89.7. I'm Arun Rolf. Coming up on All Things Considered, we hear from New Yorker and grief specialist Barry Liner Grant, who speaks about how the New York Knicks championship run sparked a collective effervescence across the city. That's just ahead. Quiet night in local sports. The Red Sox return home tomorrow to face the Blue Jays, and more World Cup action at Gillette Stadium as Iraq takes on Norway. Partly cloudy overnight with lows in the upper 50s. Mostly sunny skies tomorrow with highs nearing 80 and lows in the 50s. Partly cloudy on Wednesday with highs in the 80s and lows in the 60s. Right now it is 79 degrees in Boston.
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1: 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I'm Scott Detrow.
2: And I'm Ilse Chang. California Governor Gavin Newsom is an outspoken critic of President Trump. And now Newsom is accusing the Justice Department of coming after him and his wife.
3: In recent days, federal agents have knocked on the doors of family, friends, and former employees. Not because they found a crime, because they're simply trying to find one.
2: That's a video that Newsom released today, where he's also accusing President Trump of abuse of power. NPR Justice correspondent Ryan Lucas is covering this and joins us now. Hi, Ryan.
4: Hi there.
2: Okay, let's start with what Newsom said. What exactly is he accusing the Trump administration of doing here?
4: Well, we heard a bit of it at the top there. He says federal agents have contacted friends and former employees. He says they're demanding records, digging through years and years of documents. And he accuses them of specifically of abusing the grand jury process. Now, he doesn't say what specifically the investigators are looking into, but he does say this about what he says are President Trump's efforts to investigate him.
3: And just in the last week, I've learned that his campaign has reached my own home to get me. He's coming after my wife, Jen.
4: Now, Newsom goes on to defend his wife, who's a documentary filmmaker. He says she has done nothing wrong. He says they have nothing to hide. I also reached out to the Justice Department about Newsom's allegations in this video, and the department declined to comment.
2: Okay. Well, Ryan, we have seen the Justice Department under the second Trump administration go after Trump's critics. So how does this whole situation with Newsom fit into that wider pattern? Does it fit in?
4: Well, look, there's a lot that we don't know right now about any investigation related to Newsom, but he certainly is trying to make the case that he is being targeted for political reasons. He says that he's joined a long list of Trump critics to face federal investigations. He mentions former FBI Director James Comey, New York State Attorney General Letitia James, former Federal Reserve Chairman Jerome Powell, as well as California Democratic Senator Adam Schiff, all of whom have faced investigations and some of whom have actually been prosecuted by the Trump Justice Department. Now, Newsom also says this.
3: Donald Trump isn't just coming after me because of my mean tweets. He's coming after me because I'm considering running for president. Because he hates that I've consistently called him out over and over again for his lies and deceit.
2: Ryan, one line in that tape stands out to me that Newsom is saying he's considering running for president. How much do you think that factors into all of this?
4: Well, look, it's a really good point. None of this is happening in a vacuum. Newsom has been very outspoken about President Trump. He's a sharp critic of his. He's been extremely active on social media going after Trump. And term limits mean that Newsom is done as governor come January. And it is no secret he might run for president. So this could all factor into his decision to make this public statement today. And he might also be hoping to generate a bit of public pushback to this purported investigation and what he alleges is an abuse of power by the administration.
2: That is NPR's Ryan Lucas. Thank you so much, Ryan.
4: Thank you.
5: For the first time in 53 years, the New York Knicks are the NBA champions. New York City was out in the streets on Saturday night, cheering, shouting, and celebrating together.
6: We just won the NBA Finals for the first time in 50 years! This is insane!
5: The AP captured a few of the many fans who came out after the Knicks finished off the San Antonio Spurs, the conclusion of a two-month playoff run. Not that many things can bring so many people together these days, but sports still can. A grief specialist, Barry Liner Grant, clocked that in a viral social media post titled "Why the Knicks Win Feels Bigger Than Basketball Right Now." We reached her in New York. Hi, congratulations.
7: Oh my goodness. Congratulations to us all, right?
5: Look, I will admit, for people who might not necessarily be Knicks fans listening, I grew up a huge sports fan in the New York market. And to me, like, especially growing up with a lot of teams winning championships, this does feel like bigger than the Yankees winning the World Series or the Giants winning the Super Bowl. It just feels like a moment. Like, what does it feel like from your perspective?
7: You know, I was looking for a term to wrap around it, and that's how collective effervescence came. It's sociologist Emil Durkheim 100 years ago named this. And I think because we spend so much of our time kind of like disconnected and on screens, that there was this like feeling when I was walking in the city that just felt so rare. And where strangers became friends and we all sort of were sharing this hope. Mm-hmm. It was incredible.
5: And is it as simple as everybody feeling the same thing, experiencing the same thing in the same moment?
7: It's that electricity that we feel around a shared experience. You can feel it at a concert, you can feel it at a protest, at a wedding, but when we're all sort of co-regulating and hoping around the same experience.
5: You're, of course, a grief specialist. This is a joyous feeling, and they're pretty interlinked, though, right? If they're not siblings, they're cousins, maybe? Like, how do you think about this?
7: I think so. I think we can't have one without the other. Yeah. So as a grief specialist, I see collective effervescence as more than excitement. I actually see it as medicine. Like, we need to be witnessed, seen, heard, and witnessed in the highest and the lowest points of our life. And I think that we need belonging. And I think, you know, we don't watch TV at the same time anymore. We don't read the same papers. We don't really share these cultural touch points, I guess, that we once did. So for that one moment, we're having like the same conversation, and we are a we.
5: Yeah. And like, you know, New York City especially has had many examples on the grief side over the last 20, 30 years. 9/11, those early horrible months of COVID especially.
7: I was thinking about that. Like, we haven't had a collective experience like this since COVID. And I always said that was, you know, a grief pandemic. And we weren't even talking about it. We were just sort of back to normal.
5: Yeah.
7: And I'm hopeful that we're never back to normal on this front, because it really gave us, I think, what we were craving, which is that sense of belonging.
5: Can I talk a little bit more about that relationship between the deep lows and the high highs?
7: Sure.
5: Nick Starr, Carl Anthony Towns, talked about losing his mother in COVID.
7: I mean, that looking up, I just lost it. Whenever we see grief on a world stage like that, I am here for it. We need to see that. We need to witness that too. All the people that we love that were not here to watch the game, my mother and father included, I wanted to call my dad so badly. And so those moments where we also can bring their names and their memories into this experience felt so much larger than us.
5: You mentioned your mom there. Just before we started to tape, we were talking about the fact that both of our moms took us to or encouraged us to go to championship parades when we were younger. If you are speaking to anybody in the broader New York metro area who's on the fence about whether or not to go to this parade Thursday, what would you tell them?
7: Bring your children, bring your family, bring your friends. Go. This is a once-in-a-lifetime experience, and it is a place where you will absolutely feel what we're talking about, this collective effervescence. And, you know, we can experience happiness alone, but collectively, that joy is different, and I know it will be present at the parade.
5: Barry Liner-Grant, a grief specialist, talking about the opposite of grief today. Thank you so much for joining us.
7: Thanks, Scott.

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1: This is GBH 89.7. I'm Arun Roth. Coming up on All Things Considered, amid visa issues and political tensions, the Iran soccer team is based in Tijuana during the World Cup, where the border city has rolled out a welcome for a squad caught between sports and geopolitics. That's just ahead.
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1: Still to come on All Things Considered, we'll hear from local Iranians reacting to the ceasefire deal with Iran. Plus, Cabo Verdean fans in Dorchester are celebrating after a stunning World Cup result against Spain. First, these headlines.
7: Live from NPR News in Culver City, California, I'm Dwayne Brown. Iran and the U.S. have agreed to a preliminary deal to reopen the vital Strait of Hormuz shipping channel after extending a shaky 60-day ceasefire while negotiations continue. But significant challenges remain even if the strait is fully reopened later this week to commercial traffic. Oil analysts say it could take months for the global energy crisis to ease. Wendy Sherman was a lead negotiator in the 2015 Iran nuclear deal that Trump pulled the U.S. out of. She says getting Israel to respect the terms of the deal could be another challenge.
8: Prime Minister Netanyahu does not feel he is bound by this, that he will do whatever he believes he needs to do to secure Israel. And so this is a very tough place for Israel's security, very tough for the prime minister, and very tough for the U.S.-Israel relationship.
7: A ceremony to sign off on the deal is scheduled for Friday in Switzerland. Meanwhile, Gaza's health ministry says more than 73,000 Palestinians have been killed by Israeli airstrikes in the war, NPR's Anis Baba reports.
9: Baha Abulajin says he was walking with his son Ryan on a main road in central Gaza Sunday afternoon when Israeli soldiers opened fire at them. Abulajin says he was shot below the knee and his five-year-old son Ryan was shot directly in the head. He says four Israeli soldiers then dragged him into a car. He says despite his pleas, they did not help his dying son. Israel's military told NPR in a statement that soldiers had identified several Gazans approaching them and initiated, quote, apprehension procedures, and then opened warning fire on them. The military said it regrets harm to civilians. Anas Baba, NPR News, Gaza.
7: Stocks finished higher on Wall Street today. 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
1: From the GBH newsroom, I'm Arun Roth. The peace deal between the U.S. and Iran has Boston-area Iranians feeling cautiously optimistic, but also uncertain. Amin Faizpour is with a local group, the Iran Circle. He says while he hopes the deal means lasting peace, he's not counting on it.
10: These kinds of conflicts are just going to come back sooner or later. Until there is a really significant change in Israel in a way that Netanyahu is no more in power and that far-right extremist government is no more in power.
1: The deal is expected to be formally signed Friday in Switzerland. Local Cabo Verdean fans are celebrating in a big way today after their country's soccer team played Spain to a shocking 0-0 tie in their first ever World Cup appearance. GBH's Esteban Bustillos has more from fans here in Massachusetts, home to the largest Cabo Verdean population in the United States.
11: It was a scene of pure joy at Dorchester's Townfield Park, where a watch party witnessed Cabo Verde earn a draw against a Spanish team that's seen as one of the best on the planet. The tie is easily one of the most shocking results in World Cup history, and it's a moment fans like Sabel Lutaya will never forget.
12: My goodness, we're elated. This is This is beyond what we could have imagined. We've done. We made strides. This is history in the making.
11: Cabo Verde is the third smallest country to play in a World Cup, but for at least one day, they walked alongside one of the game's giants. Esteban Bustillos, GBH News.
1: The University of New Hampshire is taking its solutions for supporting sustainable, community-based seafood production nationwide. NHPR's Iman Moyne reports.
13: UNH has been selected by the National Oceanic and Atmospheric Administration to host a new five-year cooperative project to boost domestic seafood production. David Fredrickson is a professor of ocean engineering at UNH. He says the initiative will use UNH's current model of steelhead trout production as a guide.
14: Our goal is to use this as the model in these other regions of the United States. So we're looking to bring folks to New Hampshire to train them so they can spin up local seafood production.
13: Current collaborators' aquaculture projects include farming red drum in Alabama, California yellowtail on the West Coast, and Hawaiian kampachi in Hawaii. For the New England News Collaborative, I'm Iman Moyne.
1: Lows in the 50s overnight, highs near 80 tomorrow. Right now, it's 78 degrees in Boston.
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16: It's All Things Considered from NPR News. I'm Scott Detrow in Washington.
17: And I'm Elsa Chang in Culver City, California. President Trump arrived in France this afternoon for the G7 Leader Summit, where he's been touting his new agreement with Iran.
18: I'm very happy to the deal's all signed, and the strait is already partially opened, as you know there.
17: French President Emmanuel Macron met with Trump and congratulated him on signing a very important agreement.
19: And it's a very important one because first it will fix the nuclear issue. And it's a very important matter for peace for the whole world. And it will reopen Hormuz.
17: But we still don't know how the nuclear issue is being dealt with. And also, Iran is not the only topic on the table. Leaders also plan to talk about the war in Ukraine, economic development, and artificial intelligence. NPR's Franco Ordonez is in Evian, France, with President Trump. Hi, Franco.
20: Hey, Elsa.
17: Hey. Okay, so Trump has been talking a little more about this agreement with Iran. What do we know at this point about this deal?
20: Yeah, President Trump has not given too many details on the agreement so far, but he did promise to release the full memorandum of understanding soon, maybe sometime after the Friday signing ceremony.
17: Okay.
20: And that ceremony is expected to be held in Geneva, which is just about an hour's drive from here. But Trump said he's likely going to be gone by then and that Vice President Vance will be attending instead. You know, Trump largely used this first day at the summit to tout the agreement, which could end, you know, nearly 4 months of a very challenging war.
18: I think a lot of great things are going to happen in the Middle East right now, and very importantly, the oil is plummeting down.
20: Trump said the nuclear part would be handled at a later date, but that Iran has agreed to not having a nuclear weapon, including accepting some policing, but again, Trump did not give specifics. And Trump said reopening the strait would trigger an economic boon globally.
17: Okay. Well, how do you think, Franco, this agreement will shape talks at this summit going forward?
20: Well, I mean, it's already a big part of the talks. I mean, Macron brought it up right away. Mm-hmm. You know, Europe has clearly been dealing with surging energy prices as well and some angry citizens. Now, Macron and the British Prime Minister have actually been working together on building a coalition to help demine the Strait of Hormuz once the fighting was over.
17: Yeah, but it was interesting that Trump claimed that they would not need much help. And I was wondering, do you think that that has to do with, I don't know, like some of the lingering tensions between the leaders over this war?
20: Yeah, I mean, those tensions are very real, and it dates back to the start of the war. I mean, European leaders were caught off guard by the U.S. and Israeli-led attacks. Europe was not consulted, and they resisted getting involved, and that's largely because they did not want to get drawn into a bigger conflict. But after much pressure, some leaders said they would help maintain the strait once an agreement was reached. And actually, Elsa, Trump also is going to be actually meeting individually with some other Gulf leaders, including Qatar and the UAE.
17: Okay. So what else will you be watching for at this summit?
20: Well, I mean, there are so many different issues on the table: trade, security, supply chain resilience. Trump's also going to be meeting with Ukrainian President Volodymyr Zelensky. You know, Trump is not focused as much on the war in Ukraine, but he did say that now that the Iran deal is finished, that he's going to turn his focus to Ukraine.
17: That is NPR's Franco Ordonez, who's in France with the president. Thank you, Franco.
20: Thank you, Elsa.
16: Meanwhile, a historic soccer match is happening today as Iran plays New Zealand in Los Angeles. This will be the first time in the World Cup's almost century-old history that a host country will welcome a team from a country it is at war with. In the run-up to the tournament, Iran was forced to move its training camp from Tucson, Arizona to Tijuana, Mexico. And NPR's Eder Peralta sends us this report.
0: The Marriott in Tijuana is surrounded by a chain-link fence. The only ones staying there are members of Iran's national team. Fausto Vadillo, who is 10 years old, presses his face against the fence. He's never seen a World Cup player in his life. Now he was here hugging his Panini sticker book. One autograph, he says, is all he needs. Last month, the U.S. said it didn't want Iranian players training on its soil, so the Mexican president said her nation would host, and the local soccer team in Tijuana, the Xolos, offered their stadium as a training ground. Ever since the team arrived, people have gathered to see the players leave the hotel for practice.
21: Iran! Iran! Iran! Iran!
0: Jose Reyes, who came with his kid, says the geopolitics of this escapes him. What the U.S. did was disrespectful, he says. The World Cup unites borders, unites humanity. Right now, there is no war, he says. We're just united to watch the games. But Victor Clark Alfaro, a professor who studies U.S.-Mexico relations at San Diego State University, says it's not as simple as that. He says part of the reason Mexico welcomed Iran was to send a message of sovereignty to the United States. But Clark says this is also a complicated moment to send that kind of message. It's a moment when President Trump has been threatening military action against Mexico, and it's a moment when the U.S. and Mexico are deep into negotiations to renew a North American free trade agreement. The big question, he says, is whether this overture to Iran will inflame tensions between the U.S. and Mexico. To Clark, it's not a risk Mexico should be taking. But across Tijuana, no one seems too worried about any American backlash. Kids playing football worry that they'll lose the team quickly because, well, Iran is not Spain, and they may not even make it past the group stage. And a short distance away, on the bridge that leads to San Diego, merchants are simply busy selling the jerseys of the Mexican national team. No one was selling the Iranian one, but as I ask around, Francisco Gutierrez shouts, "We are all Iranians." We Mexicans always go for the underdog. It's about our history, he says. After the Mexican-American War, Mexico lost half its territory to the U.S. Back at the hotel, the crowd grows. There's a group of Australians who came for the World Cup. There are a couple of Iranian Americans who came from San Diego. And Fausto, the 10-year-old, clinging to the chain-link fence. And suddenly, the Iranian team comes out of the hotel.
22: Can we take a picture? Habibi! Habibi!
0: Mehdi Taremi, the team star who once played for Inter Milan. Alireza Bienranvan, the goalkeeper. Fausto doesn't get one autograph. He gets three, and he can't stop smiling. Eder Peralta, NPR News, Tijuana, Mexico.

0: This is All Things Considered from NPR News. We're about to hear the sounds of a city at the center of an Ebola outbreak. That city is Bunia in the Democratic Republic of Congo. The outbreak includes more than 800 confirmed cases and almost 200 deaths. It has been hard for reporters to gain access to Bunia, but Emmett Livingstone and photographer Arsene Mpiana are there for NPR.
1: In Bunia, people no longer greet each other with a handshake. Although the streets are lively and most people are carrying on as before, there are moments of discordance. A jeep packed with health workers in full protective suits and goggles speeds down the road. And within hours of arriving, the scale of the crisis becomes impossible to ignore. I'm looking at the tiling in front of a shop, which is covered in greenish liquid. A disinfectant team has just turned up and taken a body away. According to the story that locals are telling, it was an ill patient who was on the back of a motorbike being transported to hospital, who projectile vomited and then died on the spot. Fear is creeping into everyday life, and hospitals, for the most part, aren't considered safe. I'm here in a hospital called Clinique Universelle. It's been completely shut down because just a few days ago, a patient was discovered to have had Ebola. Now a full disinfection team has been deployed, and I'm standing in front of a team of three women who are preparing large basins of chlorine solution. This is then going to be taken by another team and going to be sprayed on every single surface of this hospital. We were inside for only a few minutes. Health workers recommended we leave, saying it wasn't worth the risk. The hospital director is Dr. Patient Mazirine.
2: Ils n'ont pas peur, mais ils ont très peur.
1: He says doctors are not just afraid, they're very afraid. There isn't enough protective equipment. So far, there are only a handful of places where Ebola patients are being treated at the recommended standards. One of them is in Wampara, just outside of Bunia. 18 patients with confirmed infections are receiving care here. I'm here in Wampara Ebola Treatment Center, and I'm in an Ebola ward with doctors going from isolated room to isolated room checking on Ebola patients. All of us are in full protective gear, which includes a bib, two layers of clothing, several layers of gloves, goggles, a mask. It's difficult to describe the level of discomfort wearing one of these suits. It's very hot in Ituri, the sun is bright. It's very difficult to breathe inside the suit. And on top of that, the goggles fog up, so it's also difficult to see. These are the conditions under which doctors have to work. The Ebola patients themselves, some of them appear to be in a great deal of pain. We heard some people crying out. The doctors said that at a certain stage of the Ebola virus disease, the whole body aches and it's extremely painful. Emergency health workers say this patient is severely ill and needs a respirator. It's been ordered but hasn't yet arrived. Dr. Richard Cogent is a specialist in critical care and emerging infectious disease.
3: Les patients, ils traversent des moments très difficiles.
1: Dr. Cogent says what patients are going through is extremely difficult. The species of Ebola virus circulating has no vaccine, but with proper care, the disease is not necessarily a death sentence, and there are glimmers of hope. In Wampara, about a dozen patients are on their way to making a full recovery. The outbreak was caught late, which is causing much of the suffering here. Health workers are desperately trying to catch up. For NPR News, I'm Emmett Livingstone in Bunia.
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2: This is GBH's All Things Considered. I'm Arun Roth. For the tens of thousands of wheelchair users in Massachusetts, when a part breaks, it's not just an inconvenience. Immobility can have serious health consequences. Wheelchair users here in Massachusetts say they have few options when they need a repair because of the private equity industry. GBH's Megan Smith has more.
3: I'm walking around downtown Crossing with Franklin Pineda Lopez. That is not what a wheelchair is supposed to sound like. This winter was tough on his chair. Pineda Lopez lives in Haverhill and has a spinal cord injury. He's been waiting for a repair since February.
4: I like to get to, point A to point B as fast as possible, which is why I have to always remember to kind of slow down.
3: For wheelchair users across the country like him, long waits are a common experience. Delays can leave them stranded on sidewalks, stuck in bed, missing family milestones, and they say it's gotten worse over the past decade. They point to insurance approvals and a lack of technicians, but they say a growing reason for the delays is the market is now controlled largely by two companies, New Motion and National Seating and Mobility, or NSM.
5: It's not like a car where there's many car shops, something's wrong with your car, you can take it anywhere and get it fixed.
3: The companies have both bought up dozens of competitors in recent years. Neither responded to requests for comment for this story. But wheelchair users partly blame the private equity industry, where investment firms buy up companies, restructure them, and intend to sell them. Critics say the business model prioritizes profits and cost-cutting.
6: So it's really grown dramatically over the last couple of decades, and as that's happened, it's come to impact more and more aspects of people's lives.
3: That's Jim Baker from the Private Equity Stakeholder Project, a nonprofit watchdog group based in Chicago.
6: What we're seeing in, the wheelchair companies is a classic example of what private equity firms call a roll-up transaction, where essentially they buy a company and then use it as a platform to buy lots of its competitors, right? In this case, it provides, really a captive market.
3: There's a bill making its way through the State House that would require companies to finish repairs from start to finish in 10 business days.
7: It all boils down to, in the simplicity of sake, is private equity. They're prioritizing a new chair that gives them a revenue.
3: Destiny Maxim works at the Disability Policy Consortium in Boston.
7: My chair alone is over $80,000. They want to go for that versus, a simple repair that's, under $1,000 type of thing.
3: She started using a wheelchair 18 years ago, when there were more mom-and-pop options. 3 years ago, Maxim's chair broke and she was stuck in bed. She developed pneumonia and ended up in the hospital on a breathing machine for 2 weeks.
7: I remember coming off of the ventilator and, checking my phone was one of the first things that I wanted to do.
3: It eventually took 5 months to get her chair fixed. Like almost every person I talked to for the story, she had a broken part on her chair when I spoke to her. The electronic panel on her joystick is broken.
7: So you'll see this little error code.
3: And like many other wheelchair users, she's tired of waiting. Megan Smith, GBH News.
2: Jennifer McKim edited this story. This is GBH's All Things Considered. Picture this, a line of more than 20 school buses rolling down the expressway filled with rowdy Scotland soccer fans. That's what ensued Saturday afternoon. More than 1,000 Scots packed into a fleet of school buses. Their destination? Gillette Stadium. I'm sorry, I mean, of course, Boston Stadium for the World Cup, where Scotland

0: took on Haiti. GBH's Jeremy Siegel got exclusive access to one of the school buses and brings us an inside look.
1: Be our nation again, and soon again.
2: It's about 1 in the afternoon, 8 hours before kickoff, when thousands of Scots flood the streets of downtown Providence, ready to board their school buses. Annie McKay downs a beer.
3: I have never been in anything like this.
2: McKay is 87 years old and a lifelong member of the Tartan Army, the chosen name of Scotland's traveling fan base. They're staying in Providence instead of Boston to save on hotel prices.
4: I don't think we will ever financially recover from this.
2: Sam Dunnigan tells me people across Scotland have blown their life savings and taken out loans and second mortgages to travel to the event.
4: We have no money left. The coffers are empty. The coffers are empty, all right?
2: When Tartan Army organizers learned that the MBTA and FIFA planned to charge at least $80 for transportation to the stadium, they started brainstorming ideas. One organizer jokingly suggested renting yellow school buses, even though they're an American novelty most Scots have never seen before. They were shocked to find out it was a realistic option.
5: We spoke to a few bus companies and the prices were incredible.
2: That's Scott Gillen, one of the organizers. After doing the math, they found the total cost for the ride, $38 per head. And that includes onboard libations.
5: So we've now got about $16,000 of beer.
2: Gillen also says a portion of the proceeds will go to local charities, including $10,000 for Providence's Hasbro Children's Hospital. The Tartan Army boards the buses in true Scottish style, led by a bagpipe band. A long line of bright yellow buses, all sourced from local school districts, meet them outside the State House. Paula McFadden is a longtime driver for Holbrook Public Schools. She jumped at the assignment when drivers in her district were asked whether they wanted to take on the job.
6: How does it feel to be driving this bus?
7: Oh, it's very exciting. They're going to be a lot of fun to drive.
2: On board, it is a raucous ride.
8: Back in the bus, get in sight! Get the bus in sight! Get your heat in.
2: The beers flow, the chants are constant, flags wave out the windows as we drive up 95. Midway to Foxborough, I'm handed a tall boy of beer and taught how to say cheers the Scottish way. Somehow, we arrive at the stadium in one piece. Empty cans are everywhere. The Scots are elated as they exit their yellow chariots and march on to their seats, not knowing that by the end of the night, they'll have witnessed their country's first win at the World Cup in more than 3 decades. In Foxborough, I'm Jeremy Siegel, GBH News.
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5: The newly departed head of ICE has confirmed the agency collects data on the citizens who lawfully collect data on them.
6: Xenia and I continue to be really concerned and fearful about the data that ICE and DHS have about us.
5: This is GBH's All Things Considered. With Elsa Chang and Scott Detrow, I'm Arun Roth. It's Monday, June 15th. Coming up, the lead U.S. negotiator behind the 2015 Iran nuclear deal discusses what it will take to reach a new agreement and whether diplomacy can bring an end to the war with Iran. Also this hour, Russian strikes over the weekend and into Monday damaged a major art museum and a centuries-old monastery in Ukraine, highlighting how the war continues to threaten the country's cultural heritage. Those stories and all the day's news coming up after these headlines.
7: Live from NPR News in Washington, I'm Ryland Barton. President Trump arrived in the French Alps today for the G7 Leaders Summit, where he's touting a peace deal with Iran. NPR's Franco Ordonez reports there are a lot of issues on the table, but the peace agreement's likely to dominate the talks.
8: President Trump met first with French President Emmanuel Macron and used the opportunity to tout the agreement that is intended to reopen the Strait of Hormuz.
9: I'm very happy to say signed, the deal's all signed, and the strait is already partially open.
8: The president says the deal will ensure Iran never has a nuclear weapon and claims it will trigger an economic boon. The leaders are also expected to discuss trade, supply chain resilience, and artificial intelligence. Trump has not been as focused on the war in Ukraine, but says now that the Iran deal is finished, he will turn his focus to Ukraine. Franco Ordonez, NPR News. Evian, France.
7: Meanwhile, Ukraine officially opened negotiations for European Union membership today. The process requires the country to commit to political reforms while still fighting a Russian invasion. Ukraine views EU membership as a security guarantee for its future. Moldova was also set to officially begin its membership negotiations too. The process could take both countries several years. Some European nations want to fast-track Ukraine's membership. California Democratic Governor Gavin Newsom says President Trump has ordered the Justice Department to investigate him and his wife. Newsom says in a video posted online that federal agents in recent days have knocked on the doors of his friends and former employees and have asked for records.
10: Donald Trump isn't just coming after me because of my mean tweets. He's coming after me because I'm considering running for president. Because he hates that I've consistently called him out over and over again for his lies and deceit.
7: Newsom did not provide details and the Trump administration declined to comment. Much of the Pacific Northwest is under a heat advisory today as Christian Fodenwenzel of Oregon Public Broadcasting reports Portland is under an extreme heat warning.
11: Temperatures around 95 degrees are expected today, a level the National Weather Service says affects anyone who doesn't take action to avoid it. Mike Horner was filling the back of his truck with bottled water to hand out to homeless people during the heat. He says there are places around town to cool down, but going there means leaving things behind that often get stolen.
12: Sleeping bags, personal documents. Now all of a sudden you've got a person who doesn't have a house, doesn't have any ID, things that you need to get services, you know? I mean, it's really a cruel system.
11: Portland's local transit service, TriMet, says it won't turn anyone away who's traveling to or from a cooling center. The intense heat is expected to end Tuesday. For NPR News, I'm Christian Fodenwenzel in Portland.
7: Stock markets rallied worldwide today. The NASDAQ composite jumped more than 3%. This is NPR News from Washington.
5: From the GBH newsroom, I'm Arun Roth. The state's congressional delegation is reacting with skepticism to the Trump administration's preliminary peace deal with Iran. Several members of the delegation tell GBH News that while peace is welcome, the war should not have been waged in the first place. That includes Congressman Seth Moulton.
13: Of course, we hope that we can continue to negotiate, staunch this bleeding, bring this war to an end. But this whole war has been a sinking ship. And Donald Trump doesn't get to plug the leak and then say, oh, this has been great for the ship. No, it's a loss. We just need to stop it before it gets worse.
5: Congresswoman Ayanna Pressley tells GBH News that President Trump did not have a reason for starting the war and never had a plan to end it. Massachusetts Attorney General Andrea Joy Campbell is celebrating a win over the Trump administration and its efforts to stop offshore wind development. Campbell led a coalition that sued over a Trump plan to freeze approvals needed for new offshore wind projects. A federal court ruled in the coalition's favor last December. The Trump administration has dropped its appeal to that ruling, with a judge officially dismissing the appeal today. Kate Siegel with the Environmental League of Massachusetts says this is the latest in a series of victories for supporters of offshore wind.
14: Judges are showing that there is a place for offshore wind, and the actions of the Trump administration to block this industry arbitrarily just based on a grudge will not be upheld in the rule of law.
5: Campbell says Massachusetts has directed hundreds of millions of dollars into offshore wind, and she says the court was correct to protect those investments from the Trump administration's, quote, unlawful order. Boston sports talk legend Eddie Andelman, pioneer of the sports huddle, died today at 89. Andelman was known for his call-in sports radio program in the 1970s. He also used his celebrity to raise millions for the Joey Fund and research into cystic fibrosis. Kate O'Donnell heads the Joey Fund, which is named after her brother who died from the disease at age 12. O'Donnell says Andelman brought people together through love of community, joy, and food.
15: You know, everyone, I guarantee everyone has crazy stories with Eddie. Just hilarious experiences and restaurants and food and trips. And, you know, he was such a character.
5: For 20 years, Andelman hosted the annual Hot Dog Safari as a beloved fundraiser for the Joey Fund. Partly cloudy overnight, lows in the 50s, expecting a mostly sunny day tomorrow with highs near 80. Right now, it is 78 degrees in Boston.
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18: And I'm Elsa Chang in Culver City, California. Well, an elusive deal may finally be in sight. The U.S. and Iran say they have agreed to extend the current ceasefire 60 days in order to negotiate a permanent end to the Iran war. But there are still unresolved issues which could derail an agreement. One such issue is the future of Iran's nuclear program. Wendy Sherman was the lead negotiator the last time the U.S. tried to confront that issue. Those were talks that resulted in the 2015 Iran nuclear deal, but that deal fell apart when President Trump pulled the U.S. out of it in 2018. So we wanted to get Wendy Sherman's thoughts today about the challenges ahead as the U.S. once again takes on Iran's nuclear ambitions. Sherman also served as Deputy Secretary of State under President Biden. Ambassador Sherman, welcome.
19: Thank you, Alshire. Good to be with you.
18: Good to have you. Okay, we have yet to see specific language for this current deal, which will be formally signed in Switzerland on Friday. But explain briefly, what is the basic framework here, as you understand it so far?
19: Well, I think that is the key word, as I understand it, because none of us have seen it. Mm-hmm. Members of Congress haven't seen it. And we're getting all kinds of different signals. But it does appear that there will be a 60-day window to negotiate on the Iran nuclear program, having used this memorandum of understanding to get an opening of the Strait of Hormuz, to remove the U.S. blockade, to improve the U.S. economy, the world economy, American taxpayers and American citizens, the chance to have a better way forward. And in addition, of course, Iran wants to improve its own economy, because all of this started because protesters in Iran want to change.
18: Right.
19: I'm not sure they're going to get that change, however.
18: Well, would it be fair to characterize this deal in part as basically an agreement to keep on talking, right, to reach a much bigger deal down the road, one that involves, say, Iran's nuclear program, economy, sanctions, et cetera?
19: I think that's a fair assessment of it. The president, in some ways, is like the arsonist who also becomes the firefighter. Because, of course, until the war started, the Strait of Hormuz was opened, and there was really free passage through the strait. I'm glad that the war has ended. I'm glad that more soldiers are not going to get killed. More civilians won't be killed. I'm sorry for the very sorry for the 160 school children who were accidentally killed, I think accidentally right. killed by American forces. So all of that is good, but we really need to see this deal, because none of us know what the president agreed to get the opening of the Strait of Hormuz and this opening to really do the tough conversation and the tough negotiations, which require more than a couple of negotiators.
18: Well, I was going to ask you,
19: technical thing.
18: How much optimism do you have on the nuclear component to all this? Because Iran's foreign minister, Abbas Araghchi, was part of the nuclear negotiations a decade ago, which you participated in, and he has already said that these new talks will happen despite a, quote, history of broken promises. You personally know him. Given his tone there, what do you think a new Iran nuclear deal might look like this time around?
19: Well, I think he's Abbas Araghchi was my counterpart. He's a very tough negotiator. He's very knowledgeable. The president says he wants to get hold of and perhaps dilute, as opposed to take out of the country, the virtually 1,000 pounds of highly enriched uranium. We didn't have to deal with 60% highly enriched uranium, which gets you closer to what you need for a nuclear weapon. We had to deal with a stockpile that was only on 20% enriched uranium. So this is a tougher go. Originally, I think most people thought that any negotiated agreement this time would deal with all of Iran's nuclear facilities, but it's not clear that that's going to be part of the deal. There's an awful lot that has to be worked out here. It's highly technical. You need a lot of experts at the table, not only on sanctions and treasury, intelligence, but nuclear physicists, and I'm very glad that Kushner and Witkoff, the lead negotiators for the president, went out to Oak Ridge Lab.
18: I'm so sorry to jump in, but we have little less than a minute, and I want to ask about Israel, because do you think it's going to be hard to get Israel to respect the terms of a new deal? Israel's national security minister has already said, quote, Trump's agreement does not bind us. What do you make of that?
19: I make of that that Prime Minister Netanyahu does not feel he is bound by this, that he will do whatever he believes he needs to do to secure Israel. And so this is a very tough place for Israel's security, very tough for the Prime Minister, and very tough for the U.S.-Israel relationship.
18: That is Wendy Sherman, former Deputy Secretary of State under President Biden. Thank you very much for joining us today.
19: Thank you.
17: Observing and taking photos or videos of immigration enforcement operations is legal, and it is protected under the First Amendment. But observers have noticed that federal agents are recording their faces and license plates, and in some cases, making it clear they know where they live. So what happens to the data being collected on activists? NPR's Jude Joffe Block has one couple story.
20: Federal immigration agents began swarming Portland, Maine in January. On the first day of the crackdown, Xenia Pontos was driving to work. That's when they spotted masked federal agents blocking a lane after arresting someone. Xenia stopped to observe and took a few photos.
21: I do work with a lot of immigrants, and so I was worried about the people that I know and about their larger communities.
20: Xenia says they were there only a few minutes, didn't interact with any agents, and stayed at least 10 feet away. They're non-binary and queer.
21: And I feel really scared right now in our political climate for my personal safety, even though I am a citizen.
20: At one point, Xenia noticed an agent taking pictures of another observer's license plate. Xenia had borrowed their spouse, Carly Williams' car that morning. A few hours later, Carly got an unexpected phone call. It showed up as no caller ID.
6: So I ended up picking it up since that was so strange. And then it was a very deep man's voice on the call.
20: Carly recalls he addressed her by her full name. And it went something like,
6: "Hi, is this Carlin Williams?" And I said, "May I ask who's calling?" And that is when he said, "This is the Department of Homeland Security."
20: She was stunned.
6: And then he asked if anyone other than me ever drives my vehicle.
20: When Carly said her spouse sometimes uses the car, the caller asked if her spouse was driving it that morning. The caller used she/her pronouns to refer to Xenia, though Xenia goes by they/them. The caller then referred to Xenia stopping to observe that morning. The next thing Carly remembers him saying was something like,
6: "You should let her know to not do that anymore, because people who are doing that type of thing are getting added to a domestic terrorist watch list." And that was the whole call. It was only a minute long, but it was quite effective at freaking me out.
20: The Department of Homeland Security has repeatedly denied it has a database of domestic terrorists, including when asked to comment for this story. DHS did not respond to questions about the couple's account. ICE and other federal immigration agents have access to a whole suite of surveillance tools, including facial recognition technology and ways to find a vehicle owner from a license plate. Xenia decided they couldn't risk doing more ICE observing.
21: I feel scared for myself. I feel scared for putting Carly in danger. We are a queer couple, which brings additional risks.
20: 2 months later, the couple celebrated their anniversary in Canada. As they were driving back into the U.S., a Customs and Border Protection officer stopped them for additional questioning. He took their passports, phones, and keys and asked them to come out of the vehicle. This time, they were driving Xenia's car. But the officer had questions for Carly about her car.
6: "Do you, Carlin, have your car registration?" And I said, "No, because who carries their car registration with them when they're not in their car?" And then he asked if I could tell him what type of car I had and asked if I remembered my license plate number.
20: That was when the couple came to believe there must be some record on them from January.
21: I have to think, because he asked about Carly's vehicle when we were in my vehicle, that there is some sort of an alert when you run our passports that brings attention to us in a way that it didn't used to before all of this happened.
20: Lawmakers have been pushing for more answers from DHS about what data they're collecting on protesters and what they're doing with that information. At a February congressional hearing, then ICE acting director Todd Lyons gave a blanket denial that ICE has a database of protesters and said,
22: "I can assure you there is no database that's tracking United States citizens."
20: But before Lyons departed from his post last month, he provided a more nuanced response in writing to Democratic lawmakers who had pressed for more details. His letter indicates that ICE agents can collect and preserve information on protesters if agents believe they may be violating the law by impeding immigration enforcement operations or threatening officer safety. But DHS officials have in the past said recording agents or sharing information about them threatens officer safety, says Scarlett Kim, a lawyer at the ACLU.
23: So their own definition of what potentially violates the law and could trigger surveillance against an individual includes activities that are squarely protected by the First Amendment.
20: As for Xenia and Carly, they joined a federal civil rights lawsuit in Maine led by Protect Democracy, a legal advocacy organization. They're among observers around the country who are arguing federal agents violated their First Amendment rights by surveilling and threatening them. Here's Carly again.
6: Xenia and I continue to be really concerned and fearful about the data that ICE and DHS have about us and are using to intimidate us.
20: The couple hopes the lawsuit will yield more answers. Jude Joffe Block, NPR News.

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2: 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I'm Arun Roth. Good to have you with us. Coming up on All Things Considered, a third of Illinois counties have passed resolutions calling for separation from Chicago. Residents in many rural areas say the city's political influence outweighs their own. That's just ahead. Quiet night in local sports. The Red Sox return home tomorrow to face the Blue Jays, and more World Cup action at Gillette Stadium as Iraq takes on Norway. Partly cloudy overnight with lows in the upper 50s. Mostly sunny skies tomorrow with highs nearing 80, lows in the 50s. Partly cloudy on Wednesday with highs in the 80s and lows in the 60s. Right now it is 78 degrees in Boston.
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2: And I'm Elsa Chang. To mark the 250th anniversary of this country, NPR is bringing you stories that illustrate American life, liberty, and happiness for our series called America in Pursuit. Today's story is about a movement inspired by the Declaration of Independence. Over the last few years, a third of the counties in Illinois have voted to explore the idea of forming a 51st state. And the movement behind these ballot measures has its eye on the midterms. Here's reporter Connor Town O'Neill.
3: Lorette Newland has spent the last 6 years driving all across Illinois.
4: I've gone down to Saline County and Gallatin County and Dunn.
3: She's logged all those miles trying to convince people to leave Illinois. That is, leave Illinois without moving.
4: Probably the most persistent person in Illinois separations.
3: The Illinois Separation Referendum wants to establish a 51st state from the counties outside Chicago's Cook County.
4: Sometimes splitting is a good thing. You know, we wouldn't have America if some splitting hadn't been done 250 years ago.
3: Why leave? Power. In Illinois, to be far from Chicago is to be far from power. Democrats, many from the state's one big city, hold a supermajority in the legislature, much to the dismay of downstate conservatives. So Newland's task is to get a non-binding question on the ballot, asking, should we explore leaving Cook County to start a new state? Newland likes the work. Well, the driving she could take or leave, but
4: I really like seeing my map get filled in.
3: A map in front of us shows the counties where the referendum has appeared. 33 so far. And it has passed in every single one, often by over 70%.
4: And we started from zero.
3: In a nod to the Declaration of Independence, the movement has grievances. Tyrannically high taxes, unconstitutional gun laws, debt, the list goes on.
4: Start with the driving one, because you mentioned how much I drive.
3: Illinois has one of the highest gas taxes in the country, which, Newland argues, is an undue burden on rural areas.
4: There is no business within 5 miles of my farm. That is one of the best examples of clueless.
5: There are real grievances.
3: Kenneth Owen is a history professor at the University of Illinois Springfield who studies secession movements.
5: There is a seriousness about this. I just think that there are much greater structural impediments ahead of them.
3: Namely, state and federal approval. There's the paradox of New Illinois. To leave, they'd need the legislature to see things their way, which rarely happens. Which is why they want to leave.
5: There is, in theory, a constitutional mechanism.
6: So you're saying there's a chance?
5: This is what's interesting about secession. They all sound crazy right up until the time that they happened.
3: Given those obstacles, what could actually be achieved here?
5: It's maybe about reopening the social contract. Regular political channels haven't quite worked. And then when they threaten secession, it starts a conversation that moves things together.
7: Rural Illinois and urban Illinois, we need to figure out how we can find common ground.
3: LaShawn Ford is a state legislator from Chicago. He's been described as the only Democrat willing to discuss separation. Ford opposes the idea. To him, leaving an economic engine like Chicago would be like cutting off your nose to spite your face. But he thinks the dialogue is worth having.
7: It's not really North and South that's at war. It's the have and have nots.
3: Ford says the issues facing working people, food deserts, healthcare, are the same across Illinois. But is this a policy debate? A rural, mostly white group complaining about the big city? To what extent is this actually about race?
7: I don't think that it's overwhelming the issue, but I do think that people are aggravated about black people. What you see televised, the crime in Chicago, that becomes a punching bag and people start saying, see, all of our tax dollars are being wasted in Chicago.
3: Everyone I spoke to in the state split movement denies any racial animus. Ford sees it more as an exercise in empathy.
7: Me being a black man, even though this country's been good to me, it still could be frustrating being in a minority. And that's the way they feel. They feel like they're black and a minority.
3: Can the state come back together? An Illinois historian has compared it to a set of conjoined twins. How long can a state so divided remain standing? I asked Kenneth Owen.
5: That is the sort of thing that can lead to rebellion and civil war. Most of the time that a rebellion breaks out, it's because there's a spark that lit the fire. The question is, how many sparks are there around?
3: The odds of leaving the state through legislation appear astronomical. And yet, county by county, Lorette Newland persists.
4: I tell you, I'm a farm girl. You plant anyway. You don't know what storms are going to come. You plant the seed anyway.
3: The referendum will be on the ballot this November in six counties and counting. For NPR News, I'm Connor Town-O'Neill in Illinois.
0: 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Penn Medicine is working to change lives.
1: Russia launched multiple waves of airstrikes on Sunday and Monday across Ukraine. At least 11 people were killed. Cultural and religious landmarks were also damaged, including a cathedral within a UNESCO World Heritage Monastery complex. The attacks have drawn condemnation and renewed calls for greater international pressure over the destruction of cultural heritage. Hanna Polomarenko reports from Kyiv.
8: Kyiv residents are used to being awakened by Russian missiles and drones, but the barrage over the past 24 hours struck more than the city itself. On early Monday morning, a drone hit the roof of the Dormition Cathedral at the Kyiv-Pechersk Lavra Monastery, one of Ukraine's most important religious and cultural landmarks, and a UNESCO heritage site. Maxim Ostapenko, director general of the Kyiv-Pechersk Lavra National Reserve, filmed the cathedral engulfed in flames in the immediate aftermath of the strike. The Kyiv-Pechersk Lavra is nearly 1,000 years old. This is a cradle of Ukrainian science, medicine and the arts, Ostapenko explains, and a center from which Christianity spread across much of Eurasia, all the way to the Pacific. Inside the cathedral, it's dark and smells of incense mixed with burnt wood. Water used by firefighters to extinguish the blaze runs down the walls adorned with frescoes and gilding that are hundreds of years old. But the most extensive damage is visible when you climb up to the dome of the cathedral itself. The state emergency service is dismantling the burnt wooden structures of the dome. The strike also caused significant damage to the exterior of the Dormition Cathedral. Bishop Avram, the vicar of the Dormition Cathedral, says this deliberate attack contradicts Christian principles and undermines the values Russia claims to uphold. Russia denied deliberately hitting the monastery complex, saying it was damaged by U.S.-made Patriot air defense systems. Ostapenko says that the Kyiv-Pechersk Lavra and the Dormition Cathedral have endured destruction before. This is our phoenix, he says, which has always risen from the ashes. Hanna Polomarenko, NPR News, Kyiv.

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1: 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I'm Arun Roth. 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Marketplace is next.
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5: In New York, I'm Kristen Schwab, in for Kai Rizdahl. It's Monday, June 15th, and it's great to be here with you. I know the big news of the day is that we might be nearing the end of the war in the Middle East. The United States and Iran have signed a framework agreement. Details of the deal haven't been released. And listen, when it's all really, truly over, we'll pick apart the economic effects. But for now, let's focus on what in this economy is certain. The Federal Reserve's Open Market Committee meets this Wednesday, and it's Kevin Warsh's big debut as the new chair. He's gotten a lot of pressure from President Trump to cut interest rates and make borrowing cheaper. But markets don't expect the Fed to touch rates for now, because Warsh enters the Fed at a tricky time. Even if the war does officially come to a close soon, the effects are still churning in the background, including its toll on inflation, now above 4%. Marketplace's Henry Epp looks at how the Fed might navigate this moment.
6: Here's why this current bout of inflation is tricky for the Fed. It's driven by a spike in energy prices caused by the Iran war, and energy and food prices tend to be too volatile to inform the Fed's decisions, says Andrew Clinton, head of Clinton Investment Management.
7: That's why historically they've looked through headline inflation, that is, that include food and energy, to the core inflationary numbers.
6: Core inflation last month was a lot closer to the Fed's target of 2%. Fed officials might be tempted to think this spike in inflation is temporary, except that's what they did a couple years ago and it didn't work out. Peter Conti Brown is a professor of financial regulation at the Wharton School.
8: The Fed's error in 2021 was precisely this, was to assume that the supply shocks were temporary, transitory in the word of the day, and they were caught flat-footed.
6: They don't want to make that mistake again. So the bond market has started to indicate that it thinks the Fed will probably have to deal with inflation, says Derek Tang, an economist at the research firm MPA Macro.
9: They do expect more of a chance the Fed might have to raise its policy interest rate sooner rather than later. And that's making some of these bond yields rise.
6: But the guy in the White House keeps pushing for the Fed to go in the opposite direction.
9: President Trump does have a history of saying he wants lower interest rates.
6: and a recent history of threatening the Fed. The Justice Department opened criminal investigations into former Chair Jay Powell and Fed Governor Lisa Cook, who Trump also tried to fire. So what's the new chair, Kevin Warsh, to do? One option, says Peter Conte Brown, is to say less.
8: The more opaque the Fed is relative to its future policy position, the harder it is to be pinned down by politicians who want to beat up on it.
6: But there's a challenge in that for Warsh. He's just one of 12 members on the Open Market Committee, and they might not all want to stay quiet. I'm Henry Epp for Marketplace.
5: Wall Street today, the promise of a deal and a drop in oil prices makes for a lot of optimism. We'll have the details when we do the numbers.

0: Electricity prices are one of the many things contributing to inflation. And even as energy prices have been rising, so has demand. Now, some customers and lawmakers are advocating for a reinvestment in nuclear energy as a long-term carbon-free source of power. But that set off a debate on who pays for the cost of building new nuclear plants. From KBIA in Columbia, Missouri, Jana Rose Schleiss reports.
1: State Senator Mike Moon would like to see more nuclear power plants in Missouri.
2: Now, do I want nuclear? Absolutely. Is it expensive? You betcha it is.
1: However, his colleagues Bill Irwin, Mike Steinmeier, and Joe Nicola strongly disagree on who should pay the cost for building more power plants and when.
3: If you pay up front, it's always cheaper. If you pay later, it's always more.
4: While some people are afraid of high utility rates, I'm afraid of sitting around in the dark.
5: I don't agree with using my constituents with ratepayers as a bank for a free interest loan.
1: This year, Missouri politicians have debated what's called construction work in progress, more commonly referred to by its acronym, QIP. QIP allows utility companies to charge customers for new power plants as they're being built. Some lawmakers believe the policy can jumpstart energy investment and save residents money on utility bills. But as power plants go, nuclear facilities take longer to build, cost more, and often run over budget. John Kaufman, an attorney for the Consumers Council of Missouri, says nuclear power plants are a dicey investment.
6: It seems kind of the worst of all possible worlds. We're paying for power plants that are no longer serving us, and they're asking us to start paying for power plants that are coming in the future. It's just, we get it coming and going, right?
1: Rob Dixon is a lobbyist for utility provider Ameren. He says if customers help pay for nuclear power plants as they are built, energy companies don't have to take on as much debt.
7: It's going to keep costs lower because you're not paying higher interest over time. And that means utility customers pay less.
1: Now, while the country again faces increasing electricity demand, states such as Missouri, Kansas, and North Carolina have passed varying degrees of the power plant financing policy in recent years. Energy economist Michael Sicuta says it's difficult to suss out whether having a policy like QIP has a measurable impact on the amount of power a state has, whether the policy spurred investment or not. But he says there is certainly anecdotal evidence.
8: Without QIP, utilities have less incentive to invest, especially for very expensive projects, and therefore we don't get them built.
1: Unless states and utility companies can agree on a way to pay for pricing nuclear power plants, increasing electricity demand will have to be met with other sources. In Columbia, Missouri, I'm Jana Rose Schleiss for Marketplace.

0: Every once in a while, Instagram and Facebook force me to look back at some memory that happened a decade or so ago. And wow, was the internet a different place. We wore wedge sneakers. We loved Grumpy Cat. Remember planking? Maybe the best trends to come out of that time, though, were the ones tied to charitable giving. I'm talking about the Ice Bucket Challenge and other campaigns that made getting involved easy and fun. But the vibes today are a little different, which is why this story caught my eye. The headline, How Generosity Became Cringe. Sarah Hershender is a fellow at Vox's Future Perfect. Sarah, thanks for joining us.
1: Of course. Thanks for having me.
0: So take us back to the early 2010s when social media felt maybe a bit more innocent. What did charity movements look like online back then?
1: Yeah, I think we had this really kind of seminal moment where for the first time, more Americans were like on social media, on platforms like Facebook for the very first time than off of it. And I think a lot of people felt like there was possibility in that. So we saw the Facebook being a really important tool used in movements like Occupy Wall Street. And when it came to charity, we sort of saw the same thing. And one of the most prominent was the Ice Bucket Challenge. So if folks remember back in 2014, there was this challenge where to raise money for ALS, people would pour buckets of ice water on their head and tag a few friends to do it. It really took off and millions of people ended up participating. But it's something that we saw just kind of broadly on the internet at the time because it was sort of an earnest place. People were really kind of bragging about their charity to one another.
0: Yeah, the Ice Bucket Challenge almost became a cool thing to be tagged in. I mean, it was regular people, it was celebrities. What were some other things you saw trend at that time?
1: There were other very sort of short-lived, massive trends like the Ice Bucket Challenge. We also saw Movember, if people remember, those kind of silly little mustaches that people would draw back in like 2012, 2013. That was also a charity trend to raise awareness for men's health every November. And then we also saw some more enduring movements pop up around that time. One was Giving Tuesday, which began as a hashtag and sort of like as a counterweight to Black Friday. And that was a movement to get people to donate. This all happened in like a 4-year time period where society just seemed to be kind of optimistic online in a way that feels a little bit distant now.
0: Yeah, things have changed so much. I mean, hashtags aren't even in the conversation anymore.
1: Yeah.
0: Okay, so let's fast forward because the headline of your story is How Generosity Became Cringe. When do you think it became cringe and what was the turning point that you saw?
1: Yeah, that's a good question. I think something really important happened in 2014, and that was the killing of Michael Brown and sort of the Black Lives Matter movement. Mm. There were people who in their feed or on their Twitter timelines were seeing like a lot of Black Lives Matter movement stuff. And there were other people who were just seeing the Ice Bucket Challenge. We started to see social media platforms like Facebook really prioritize algorithms over those sort of person-to-person connections. Fast forward to the pandemic, and by then people are feeling a lot more cynical. One of the sort of, I think, good examples of that is if you remember Gal Gadot made that Imagine video as sort of like a way to soothe society, and people hated it. And something I think about, and I think a big reason that they hated it was because it felt cringe, it felt tone deaf. And I think that applies to a lot of the sort of performative earnestness that we used to see earlier in the internet.
0: Hmm. How has the cringe part of this impacted how much organizations have been able to raise?
1: Yeah, I mean, we're seeing a real impact. Most people or most young people do prefer to give online these days. And the fact that they're just not seeing that kind of friends tagging friends and bragging about giving to charity is having a real impact on how Americans give. And over the past decade or so, we've seen fewer and fewer everyday Americans giving to charity. What I've heard from charity leaders is that it's just harder to get your cause in front of people these days. I spoke to the leader of Charity Water, for example. It's like an international aid organization focusing on getting clean water around the world. It was like a huge celebrity darling in the early 2010s. Justin Bieber was doing these fundraisers for his birthday on Facebook. And he straight up told me, like, we do not raise money like we used to. Our sort of influencer culture just doesn't prioritize charity in the same way that the internet used to.
0: Is there a world, do you think, where we want virality back when it comes to charity? And is that even possible?
1: I think there's a world where we want earnestness back. When I talk to people in the charity world about what they want to see, more often than not, they tell me that they look offline for it. So they're thinking about ways they can engage people directly in their communities. That's where people still seem to feel earnestness and that sort of responsibility to one another that really, you know, undergirds philanthropy and generosity.
0: That might not be such a bad thing, actually. Sarah Hershender is a fellow covering philanthropy at Vox. Sarah, thanks for sharing your reporting.
1: Of course. Thank you so much for having me.

0: We're only a handful of days into the World Cup, and the event is already breaking records. During their first match, the U.S. men's national team had more viewers tune in than ever before. And of the nearly 25 million people who watched, some 9 million were watching in Spanish. As Marketplace's Elizabeth Troval reports, the sporting event is massively important for advertisers that want to reach Latino consumers, whose purchasing power grows increasingly relevant.
1: Despite being a proud Colombia football fan, Julian Baquero says his immigrant dad still cheered on the U.S. men's team against Paraguay during their first game.
2: He felt embraced by the U.S. in such a way that there's no other choice but to be supportive of the team.
1: Baquero with Big Oak Tree Media says, of course, they watched the game in Espanol.
2: The Spanish broadcasting, when you listen to it, it's contagious. It's contagious, the energy that you feel when you hear them.
1: The World Cup is the place for brands to connect with Hispanics, says Isabella Sanchez with the ad firm Zuby.
3: Marketers can really tap into what makes Hispanics tick, which is their language, their sports, their home team.
1: And it's an important market. U.S. Latino GDP has grown to $4.4 trillion, according to the most recent data from the Latino Donor Collaborative. Ana Valdez is CEO.
4: They grow as consumers, they grow in capacity, they grow in number, they grow in workforce.
1: To engage that market, Rodrigo Vallejo with Road to Media says authenticity is key.
5: I think that it's got to be more insightful from people that understand more the sport, understand more the culture, understand how the passion that that the Hispanic audience has for the sport and for the World Cup.
1: Though Franco Caballero with marketing firm Dieste says there's also a broader community advertisers can tap into beyond that core Spanish-speaking World Cup audience.
6: That's when you start to bring in all these other cohorts, some of them who are so obvious and often ignored, which could be spouses, cohabitants, and immediately adjacent neighbors and community members.
1: He says it's good business to think inclusively. Anyone can appreciate a good goal. I'm Elizabeth Troval for Mark.

0: coming up.
1: I hate social media, but it's a necessary evil.
0: You can't run a business without being online. But first, let's do the numbers. The Dow Jones Industrial Average rose 468 points, 0.9%, to finish at 51,671. The NASDAQ added 795 points, 3.1%, to close at 26,683. And the S&P 500 gained 122 points, 1.2%, to end at 7,554. Oil futures were down. Brent crude flowed down 4.1%, and West Texas Intermediate lost 4%. That was bad news for oil stocks, but good news for travel companies. Airbnb rang up 5%. American Airlines Group ascended 3.2%. Bonds rose. The yield on the 10-year T-note fell to 4.47%. 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
1: This is Marketplace. I'm Kristen Schwab. The cultural campaign against plastic has focused on different products over the years. First, single-use water bottles and shopping bags, then kitchen items like Tupperware. Now the conversation is all about what's in your closet. Social media is filled with influencers rallying against synthetic fabrics like polyester and pushing natural materials like cotton. Sounds like a no-brainer, but it turns out that making the best decision about what you wear is more complicated than it seems. Mia Sato is a reporter at The Verge, where she wrote about Americans' renewed obsession with cotton. Mia, welcome back to the program.
2: Yeah, always happy to join.
1: So I have to admit that I am one of those people that has been paying more attention to fabric content these days, but I didn't realize there's actually a government push behind some of this. Tell me about the Great American Cotton Plan.
2: Yes, the Great American Cotton Plan was announced by the Department of Agriculture and HHS earlier this month, so it's still relatively new, but it is kind of building on existing marketing, especially, that has already existed. So one element of the plan is subsidies for American cotton farmers. But another part that maybe will be more public-facing is the federal government will promote the National Cotton Council's Plant Not Plastic marketing campaign. And it basically, you know, tries to encourage consumers to buy products made with American cotton over, let's say, polyester.
1: And you talk about in your story about how some of this comes from cotton farmers actually having a tough time here in the U.S. Tell me more about that.
2: Yes. So, you know, cotton farmers are under pressures, especially price pressures. And some of it, as I wrote in the piece, comes actually from, at least in part, from federal policy. So the tariff war, the trade war that the Donald Trump administration has been waging has raised prices for cotton farmers. Equipment costs more, fertilizer costs more. So it's partially to sort of prop up this industry that has been hit hard. And also the other side that we can get into more is that the Make America Healthy Again, the MAHA movement, is kind of also taking on cotton as part of its one prong of its strategy or ideology.
1: Yeah, what about the health side of this? Is it better for your body?
2: That's something that has come up a lot in marketing language, especially, and sort of influencer types. And the science is complicated. We know that there are microplastics in the human body. What effect that has on the human body is less defined. And it's also, there's a lot of disagreement among scientists about how to measure this. So the science, I think, is still evolving, but the branding has really taken on this sort of anti-microplastic, low, quote unquote, low toxicity marketing language.
1: I mean, even cotton itself isn't always so innocent, right? It's treated as a product in the field, maybe treated after a garment is finished.
2: Yes, absolutely. And this is sort of the response to the Great American Cotton Plan that I was most interested by was actually some MAHA influencers said that the plan was like greenwashing, basically. First of all, it's a very water-intensive crop. If it's not organic, it's being fertilized with chemical fertilizers and pesticides and things like that. And cotton can be treated with chemicals that make it more wrinkle-resistant or stain-resistant, for example. And so then there's a question of like, okay, are these chemicals good for me? So it just ends up becoming this sort of like circular, sort of a maze of consumers trying to find the quote-unquote best or healthiest option. And I think people will quickly find that it's really not so simple.
1: Well, how do you make choices then when you walk into a store? Did your reporting change how you shop or how you look at your closet?
2: It's something that I've thought about for many years. I love shopping. This is like a very fun hobby for me. But yeah, it's really not easy. I think my tactic has really been buy as little as humanly possible. And when I can, and when I have the money to do so, support, you know, small organizations or companies that

0: There are some big economic bullet points to watch this week. We already talked about the Fed meeting happening Wednesday. Also out that day, retail sales for May. We'll be watching those numbers to get the 50,000-foot view of how consumers are doing. But while we wait, let's get the 5-foot view. Philip Rollins runs the record and comic shop Offbeat in Jackson, Mississippi. He gave us this update.
1: Business is surprisingly good. This has probably been one of the better years that we've been having so far. Yes, I'm surprised. I drive a Ford Escape and it takes $50 to fill it up, which, you know, I'm in Jackson, Mississippi, so that's a lot when I was paying like $30. So I'm like, dang, that's going to hurt. But I have had customers like, you know, scale back on, like, we have pool lists, so they'll get like these comics a week. So I've had people scale back due to, you know, budgeting for other things. I hate social media, but it's a necessary evil. It's the best thing for advertising. I always ask like somebody I don't recognize, or I'm very absent-minded, and I'll be like, oh, how'd you hear about the store? And they'll be like, oh, I saw it on TikTok. And I'm like, well, I need to be on TikTok more. And the things that get the most hits is when my big face is on there. So I had to put my big face out there and talk and do 20 takes until I like one, and then edit it and put it out there. You're not going to catch me doing like a dance or anything, but, you know, highlighting the things that we got here, showing also that Jackson isn't just, you know, this perception of what the world thinks it is. It's like, no, we have cool stuff here.
0: Philip Rollins doing the socials for his store Offbeat in Jackson, Mississippi.

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1: This final note on the way out today, saw this in Reuters. Reopening the Strait of Hormuz is not going to be like flipping a light switch. Maritime security experts say it could take weeks to make sure the waterway is safe from mines. Meanwhile, stateside, U.S. oil reserves have hit a 43-year low. Amir Babawi, Caitlin Esch, John Gordon, Noya Carr, Steve Mullis, and Stephanie Seek are the Marketplace editing staff. Kelly Silvera is the news director. And I'm Kristen Schwab. We'll see you back here tomorrow.

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1: From the GBH newsroom in Boston, I'm Soraya Wintersmith. Members of Boston's Iranian community are expressing a mix of optimism and uncertainty when it comes to the peace deal between the U.S. and Iran. The agreement is aimed at permanently ending the country's three-month war and includes a plan to reopen the Strait of Hormuz. Amin Fazpour with the local group The Iran Circle says he's glad there's a deal, but he's still leery.
2: I'm just very doubtful about the outcomes of this deal being in any way good for the people inside Iran. It does seem like the war has only made everything significantly worse.
1: The deal is expected to be signed Friday in Switzerland. Local Cabo Verdean fans are celebrating today after their country's soccer team played Spain to a shocking 0-0 tie in their first ever World Cup appearance. GBH's Esteban Bustillos has reaction from fans here in Massachusetts, home to the largest Cabo Verdean population in the United States.
3: It was a scene of pure joy at Dorchester's Townfield Park, where a watch party witnessed Cabo Verde earn a draw against a Spanish team that's seen as one of the best on the planet. The tie is easily one of the most shocking results in World Cup history, and it's a moment fans like Sabel Lutaya will never forget.
4: My goodness, we're elated. This is beyond what we could have imagined. We've gone. We made strides. This is history in the making.
3: Cabo Verde is the third smallest country to play in a World Cup, but for at least one day, they walked alongside one of the game's giants. Esteban Bustillos, GBH News.
1: And the Trump administration won't appeal a court ruling forcing it to allow offshore wind development to move forward. Massachusetts Attorney General Andrea Joy Campbell and 17 other attorneys general had sued the administration for freezing the projects. Kate Sinding Daly is with the Conservation Law Foundation.
5: I think that the administration realized that it didn't have a winning path here. I think it realized, based on the lower court's order and the strong lawsuit brought forward by the states, that it didn't have a way to demonstrate that what it had done was not, in fact, contrary to law.
1: While the court ruling came in December, the Trump administration only recently dropped its plans to appeal, and a judge formally closed the case today. Partly cloudy overnight, lows in the 50s. It's 75 right now in Boston. This is GBH News.
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9: Good evening, I'm William Brangham. Amna Nawaz and Jeff Bennett are away. On the NewsHour tonight, President Trump arrives in Europe for the G7 summit after agreeing to an initial deal with Iran to extend the ceasefire and reopen the Strait of Hormuz. As diplomatic efforts continue, we look at how Israelis view the latest deal and the road to curtailing the Iranian nuclear threat.
10: The whole thing was a betrayal for the Iranian people and Israeli people, because it's only American interest here.
9: Plus, summer is underway with record-breaking heat, but also a newly approved ingredient in sunscreen that people have been asking for years.
11: So it's going to feel great on the skin, it's less irritating, and it still does a fantastic job of preventing sun damage and skin cancers.

Major funding for the PBS NewsHour has been provided by the ongoing support of these individuals and institutions, and friends of the NewsHour, including Leonard and Norma Klorfine, and the Judy and Peter Bloom Kovler Foundation. 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
1: Welcome to the NewsHour. The president and his top lieutenants spent today heralding an initial deal signed electronically to extend the ceasefire and reopen the Strait of Hormuz. The war with Iran began with U.S. and Israeli attacks nearly 4 months ago. But details and key questions remain murky ahead of an official signing later this week. The talk of a deal was center stage in France today, where President Trump joined other world leaders for the G7 summit. White House correspondent Liz Landers begins our coverage.
2: Today, all eyes were on the quiet French alpine town of Avion for the annual G7 summit. President Trump arrived to again herald the news of a weekend ceasefire deal, which he says will bring an end to the U.S. war with Iran.
3: The deal's all signed, and the strait is already partially opened.
2: Alongside French President Emmanuel Macron today, Trump lauded it as a major step forward.
3: A lot of great things are going to happen in the Middle East right now, and very importantly, the oil is plummeting down. And the stock market is shooting up like a rocket. And the main thing is that Iran will not have a nuclear weapon. They fully agreed to that with strong policing powers, and they won't have a nuclear weapon, which is what it was all about.
4: Let me start also by welcoming the agreement reached between the United States and Iran.
2: World leaders attending the summit were cautiously optimistic about the agreement, brokered by Pakistan and Qatar. The text of the memorandum has not been released, though a senior U.S. official said it would be within 24 to 48 hours. Officials say it would bring shipping through the Strait of Hormuz back to pre-war levels, adding that the priority will be on heavy tankers with oil and gas. Last night, President Trump proclaimed, quote, "Ships of the world, start your engines, let the oil flow." But a U.S. military advisory to merchant ships warned the blockade will remain in place, quote, pending execution of the deal.
5: Over the past 24 hours, we have witnessed major developments.
2: Today, a spokesperson for Iran's foreign ministry emphasized additional terms.
5: The release of Iran's foreign or restricted assets alongside the issue of compensation for damages are two important economic matters. The American side is committed to taking action in both cases.
2: Vice President J.D. Vance reiterated an ultimatum on CBS this morning. Iran will only get their side of the deal, including a $300 billion reconstruction fund, if they cooperate.
6: When people say that billions of dollars of assets will be released, that's not true. What is true is that Iran will have a much better and much more prosperous future if they meet the obligations they make in this agreement. We'll, of course, see. That's one of the things we're going to work out in the technical talks that will follow the official signing on Friday.
2: A senior U.S. official said that the amount of Iranian assets unfrozen by the United States or any other country remains at zero. Another condition, peace in Lebanon. Iran says the memorandum calls for, quote, respect of Lebanon's sovereignty and territorial integrity. But since the announcement, Israel launched another drone strike there, killing one person. And Israel's defense minister said the military will not withhold land already seized in Lebanon. Withdrawal from Lebanon is not a condition of agreement between the U.S. and Iran, adding that if Iran does not, quote, control the militant group Hezbollah, and that group attacks Israel, they will, quote, have the right to defend themselves and respond. At a news conference this afternoon, Israel's Prime Minister Benjamin Netanyahu doubled down.
7: We will need to continue to be vigilant, to remain strong and determined, to defend ourselves as necessary. This is true not only against Iran, but against Iran's terrorist arms, which we have struck in an unprecedented...
2: Still, news of the deal brought hope to more than the 1 million people in southern Lebanon, whose lives have been uprooted by the fighting. Today, for the first time in months, some families returned their homes once stood, devastated, but at the same time, anxious to rebuild.
8: This used to be our home, our childhood home where we grew up, and now it's gone. At the end of the day, this is our country, and we must return, even if it's destroyed. We will return to rubble and sand. It's better than being displaced.
2: As the terms of the formal deal are hammered out in weeks to come, the U.S. military presence in the region will stay at current levels. Atul, who says the administration hopes to draw those 50,000 military personnel down soon, but it's not happening yet. The Vice President, Jared Kushner, and Steve Witkoff are all expected at the signing ceremony on Friday, in addition to Iranian officials, according to a senior U.S. official.
9: Just to underscore the uncertainty here with this memorandum of understanding, the president told reporters today in France that the text would be released by Friday, while senior U.S. officials who briefed reporters earlier today told us it would be between 24 and 48 hours that we would see that.
1: Liz, as you mentioned, President Trump landed in France for the G7 summit, but not before. Last night, he attended this unprecedented Ultimate fighting competition cage match. You've done a lot of reporting on this. Tell us about that.
9: It was a spectacle at the White House last night. It marked President Trump's 80th birthday. This is the second year in a row that he has had a big celebration. Last year, it was that military parade near the White House. And there were a number of notable attendees who were there last night, including David Ellison, the CEO of Paramount, who had the exclusive streaming rights to the fight last night. Mark Zuckerberg, the CEO of Meta, Pope Leo's brother. I was asked by ambassadors in the last few weeks if I knew how to get tickets. That's how hot this was to try to get there here in DC. There were also military personnel who were in attendance there last night. And there were military assets like the Blue Angel fighter jets that flew over the White House twice last night. As someone who covers the White House, I was amazed to see how they staged some of these very formal rooms and the whole campus, really, into this UFC fight night. The diplomatic room, where you usually see heads of state come and go, that was the staging area where fighters were waiting before they walked out onto the South Lawn. The Eisenhower Executive Office Building was a sort of warm-up area and locker room for some of these fighters as well. And the fights themselves went into the wee hours of the night. One of the fighters, though, sort of drummed up controversy while Obama saying that, quote, she was a man. He presented President Trump with a chain. This was Josh Hokett, and then said these comments shortly after. Dana White, the head of UFC, was asked about this by Time magazine, and he said in a text message, I understand that the Obamas are public figures, but I'm completely against saying nasty and false things about people's families. Everyone knows my position on free speech, but I hate that kind of nonsense. White also said that he is good to stage anything like this again at the White House because he can't afford to do it.
1: Incredible event last night. I also want to ask you about this other controversy over the removal of President Trump's name from the Kennedy Center. Tell us about that.
9: This has been a controversy since the Trump-appointed board added his name in December to the facade and to all the branding around the Kennedy Center. There's been a legal fight that has been playing out since, and a judge decided at the end of May that the board acted beyond their authority and said that they had to remove his name. I got this memo a few days after that judge's decision, and it came from the general counsel of the Kennedy Center, and it was sent to all the staff there, and it directed them to take the president's name off of all the signage there, off of their website, and it said that everything, including the brochures and the signage in front, had to be removed by June 12th. That was on Friday. The board of the Kennedy Center filed this late motion. It was rejected by the judge. So Friday night, there was this spectacle around the Kennedy Center. People were watching, and there were tarps and scaffolding that went up, and the president's name was removed from the Kennedy Center on the late hours of Friday into the early hours of Saturday there, but it was not visible to the public when it came down. So I asked the Kennedy Center about this tarp still being up there, and a Kennedy Center spokesperson told me that the scaffolding and tarp will remain up as crews address maintenance needs of the marble and the soffit panel. William.
1: Liz Landers, thank you so much.
9: Of course.
1: The memorandum signed by the U.S. and Iran has little to do with the third combatant in this war, Israel. Top officials there expressed dismay and even derision for the deal. And as we reported, a key part of what is not in this initial agreement, the Israeli occupation of southern Lebanon. There, Israel continues to fight Hezbollah, the Iranian-backed militant group, despite a ceasefire that neither side is honoring. Now, Israelis say they are caught in the middle between a bad deal and constant fighting. Here's Stephanie Tsai.
10: The distant shrieks in the sky from incoming rockets, the air raid sirens, the trudge to below-ground shelters becoming almost mundane in northern Israel. Israel says nearly 30 of its soldiers and 4 civilians have died in fighting with Hezbollah. Across the border in Lebanon, nearly 4,000 have been killed. The cycle of violence has become all too familiar, and it's unclear whether the framework agreement between the U.S. ended.
11: I'm not very happy about it. I think it will last maybe 2 years until Trump is ending his term, and then we'll go back to the same thing.
10: The exact terms of President Trump's Israelis had already formed of many Israeli concerns about Iran's nuclear and missile programs.
12: It's only American interest here, and it's for the matter of, you know, wars.
13: I don't think the agreement is a good agreement. Trying to sign these kind of agreements with the bully of the neighborhood is not going to bring us long-lasting peace.
10: Top Israeli officials also made their opinions known.
7: Regarding Lebanon, we created a buffer zone, and we will remain necessary from there. But that did not happen. Do you know why it didn't happen? Because I stood very, very firm.
10: Defense Minister Israel Katz posted X, we will have the ability to act independently to prevent Iran from acquiring nuclear weapons and will not withdraw from the security zones in Lebanon. This month, Iran launched a barrage of missiles toward Israel after the IDF attacked the suburbs of Beirut and Iran's proxy Hezbollah. The IDF has now made its deepest incursion into Lebanon in decades, destroying broad sections of the south and displacing more than a million people.
14: There is still fighting with Hezbollah, still fighting with Iran. Hamas still hasn't gone away.
10: Ilan Levy is a former spokesperson for Israeli Prime Minister Benjamin Netanyahu's government.
14: The ballistic missile threat, the nuclear threat, are a shadow of what they were in the past. But you know, it's like taking a round of antibiotics and finishing before the end. The Iranian regime is still on its feet, nursing its wounds, vowing revenge, and remains dangerous.
10: He says Netanyahu is trying to salvage his legacy.
14: The prime minister promised total victory, and we're nowhere near that at the moment.
10: As the military campaign drags on, Netanyahu's support has fallen.
15: We have been living for years under threats caused by the belligerence of our government. So I hope it is a lesson also for Israeli citizens that military force mainly creates problems.
10: In the seaside town of Nahariya, just 6 miles from the Lebanese border, tourism has taken a hit. It's a quiet summer, but residents are vocal and divided on how much Trump is influencing Netanyahu.
16: Trump can say whatever he wants, don't bomb here, bomb there. If we need to carry out strikes, we'll carry out strikes anywhere in the world.
17: I felt like it's the same game that's always being played. They start, they continue, then they stop. Daddy Trump says stop, so they stop. Daddy Trump says continue, so they continue. And we have a yes man, Netanyahu, who does what he's told, and we are learning to live with that.
10: But many Israelis support military action against Hezbollah and Iran, even while questioning Netanyahu's ability to secure Israel. In a poll earlier this month, 61% of Israelis said Netanyahu should not run in the next round of national elections slated for early fall. But the prime minister announced today that he would. While Netanyahu prepares for another election cycle, Israelis prepare for another cycle of insecurity that Ilan Levy says is unacceptable.
14: That's why it is critical not to accept a new normal in which the Iranian regime thinks it can call the shots.
10: For the PBS NewsHour, I'm Stephanie Tsai.
1: So where does all this leave U.S.-Israeli relations and Prime Minister Benjamin Netanyahu? For that, we turn again to Aaron David Miller. He's served in both Democratic and Republican administrations trying to negotiate peace in the Middle East. He's now senior fellow at the Carnegie Endowment for International Peace. Aaron, so good to have you back on the program. You track Israeli public opinion and the opinion of its leaders. Give us a sense of how they are seeing the announcement of this fledgling deal.
18: I mean, I think there's grave concern, understandably, because on the issue of Iran's nuclear program, the U.S. is Mars and the Israelis are Venus. It does pose an existential threat. And where you sit has a lot to do with where you stand. So there's a lot of concern that this war of choice that the president launched in conjunction with his Israeli partner, and I must say, you'd have to go back to World War II to find the kind of seamless interaction of two militaries engaged in such an extraordinarily challenging and comprehensive military campaign. So on one level, you have this sort of seamless military integration and cooperation. On the other, however, you have a growing rift, it seems to me. If a U.S. ally is defined as someone who has a high coincidence of interests, shared common values, and a strong base of domestic support, in all three of these foundations, there's more stress than at any time I've seen. And you have a president, Donald Trump, who has said things about an Israeli prime minister and has allowed his private conversations, some profanity-laced, but in the main mocking the prime minister's judgment, basically to go public. This is unprecedented. So Trump has enormous leverage because of the elections. Trump cannot elect Benjamin Netanyahu, but unless he campaigns actively for him, Netanyahu's vulnerabilities, and there are some, are going to expand exponentially. And Lebanon may well be part of the problem right now.
1: And from the Israeli perspective, the details that are trickling out about this deal feel like what? A capitulation? Giving away the farm too early?
18: It's not just from an Israeli point of view. This was a war of choice. And I worked and voted for Republicans and Democrats. This is a war of choice in which the administration overestimated its own capacity and underestimated the capacity of its adversary. And as a consequence, this war of choice is leading to what I would describe to you as a flawed, I'll say peace in quotes, a flawed peace of necessity. Iran is not going to sever its relations with its proxies. There aren't going to be any restrictions on ballistic missiles. The regime has not only survived, it's weaponized geography. And it's demonstrated that it does not have to match the vaunted power, formidable power of the Israeli and American militaries. It can expand horizontally. And it's done that by attacking key Gulf states. And again, by demanding, the straits will be open, no doubt. But I suspect Iran wants some measure of control and sovereignty, whether it's tolls 60 days later or navigation fees. They're not going to give this up. So on balance, a normal human would have to ask themselves a basic question. Despite all the tactical military achievements, the degradation of ballistic missiles, drones, all of that, where is the strategic gain, not just for Israel, where is the strategic gain for the United States? If the administration can produce recapture diplomatically, either diluting or exporting out of the country, the 900 pounds of highly enriched uranium, be a big gain. If they could get the Iranians to agree to a moratorium on enrichment for a long period of time, the Iranians say 20, or Trump said 20 years, the Iranians, I think, say 10, it'd be a notable achievement. But the Iranians have negotiated for decades. They play this game a lot better than we do. So on balance, I think it's not just a strategic defeat for Israel. Frankly, I'm much more concerned that it's a strategic defeat for us.
1: Aaron David Miller of the Carnegie Endowment, always appreciate your insights. Thank you.
18: Thanks so much for having me.
1: In the day's other headlines, California Governor Gavin Newsom says the Trump administration is using the Justice Department to investigate him and his wife, saying the move is politically motivated.
19: Donald Trump isn't just coming after me because of my mean tweets. He's coming after me because I'm considering running for president. Because he hates that I've consistently called him out over and over again for his lies and deceit.
1: Newsom says that in recent days, federal agents have knocked on the doors of friends and former employees looking for records of an unspecified crime. The Democrat also likened himself to former FBI Director James Comey and other Trump foes who have been targeted by the DOJ. But a source tells the NewsHour that there are at least two ongoing probes into those close to Newsom, which originated with prosecutors in California, not in Washington, D.C. The U.S. military says a B-52 Stratofortress bomber crashed shortly after takeoff in California's Mojave Desert today. Aerial footage from the scene shows smoking wreckage near Edwards Air Force Base, which is about 100 miles north of Los Angeles. Officials at the base wrote on social media that, quote, emergency crews immediately responded to the scene and the situation is ongoing. There was no immediate word on whether anyone was hurt. The B-52 is typically crewed by 5 people and is a long-range bomber that first entered service in the 1950s. In Missouri, federal investigators were on the scene today of a plane crash that killed 12 people, including the pilot. Authorities say the plane was taking off for a skydiving trip yesterday when it went down soon after takeoff in Butler, Missouri, which is about 70 miles south of Kansas City. A local official says the pilot may have been trying to reach a nearby road when the aircraft stalled and crashed. The company that operates the plane says the local skydiving community is in shock. As of this afternoon, authorities had not released the names of the victims. In Ukraine, President Volodymyr Zelensky says at least 11 people were killed and more than 50 others injured by Russian attacks overnight. In Kyiv, explosions could be heard as strikes hit a number of apartment buildings. A cathedral in one of the city's most revered religious sites was also set ablaze. It's part of an 11th century monastery complex, which is one of the most sacred landmarks in Eastern Orthodox Christianity. The head of the complex called for those responsible to be, quote, condemned forever.
20: This is one of the most renowned examples of Ukraine's cultural and historical heritage that Russia is targeting precisely to destroy it. In doing so, it is not only destroying Ukrainian heritage, but also world heritage, posing a challenge to the entire world.
1: Also today, Ukraine formally opened the first phase of membership talks with the European Union. Officials called it a Rubicon moment for Ukrainians as that country's leadership tries to further tie its fate to the West. Health officials working in the Democratic Republic of the Congo say the true scale of the Ebola outbreak is still unknown. That assessment comes a day after authorities there said at least 181 people have now died, making this the third deadliest Ebola outbreak on record. And the situation is growing even more tense. Security forces fired warning shots and tear gas yesterday to scatter a crowd that was trying to take the body of a suspected victim. Health workers say they face distrust from local communities as they try to contain this outbreak. The British government announced a sweeping social media ban today for teenagers under 16 years old. The plan would limit access to platforms like TikTok, Instagram, and YouTube, and is expected to take effect next year. The UK joins a growing list of countries implementing such bans, including Australia, Brazil, and Canada. Prime Minister Keir Starmer says the measure is aimed at protecting young people from harmful content and will improve the quality of life for kids.
21: It will make a huge difference. It will make our children safer. It will make our children happier. And will give them more time, more security, more freedom to grow up, more opportunity.
1: Social media companies fired back today, with YouTube saying in a statement that the ban would drive young people to, quote, less safe services. Fox is buying streaming pioneer Roku in a $22 billion deal. The agreement gives Fox access to the nearly 100 million households that use Roku's streaming platform worldwide. In a statement, Fox and Roku said the combined company would be the third largest player in the U.S. television market, as measured by viewership. Meantime, on Wall Street today, stocks rallied on news of that tentative deal between the U.S. and Iran. The Dow Jones Industrial Average rose nearly 470 points on the day. The NASDAQ jumped nearly 800 points, or more than 3%. The S&P 500 also started the week sharply higher. And Abdullah Ibrahim, the world-renowned South African jazz pianist, has died. Welcome to New York. His song Manenberg is considered an unofficial anthem of his country's fight against apartheid. Ibrahim famously played at the 1994 inauguration of Nelson Mandela, who called him, quote, our Mozart. Known as Dollar Brand before converting to Islam in the 1960s, Ibrahim's career spanned 8 decades. He recorded more than 70 albums and worked with legends like Duke Ellington. In 2019, he was named a Jazz Master by the National Endowment for the Arts. His family says he died in Germany after a short illness. Abdullah Ibrahim was 91 years old. Still to come on the NewsHour, our Politics Monday team, Amy Walter and Jasmine Wright, break down the latest political headlines. A new, more effective sunscreen ingredient prepares to hit the shelves. And NBA champions, the New York Knicks, celebrate the end of a 53-year title drought.
0: This is the PBS NewsHour from the David M. Rubenstein Studio at WETA in Washington, headquarters of PBS News.
1: As President Trump promotes his so-called deal with Iran, he's threatening to derail congressional efforts to renew a key spy power, and yet another of his foes says they are being investigated by his Justice Department. It is Politics Monday, and Amy Walter of the Cook Political Report with Amy Walter and Jasmine Wright of Notice are both here to break it all down. Tamara Keith is away today. So nice to see you both.
3: Hello.
1: Hi.
3: Hello.
1: Jasmine, about this Iran deal, we still don't know all the details, critical things about what happens with Iran's nuclear material, whether the strait really does reopen. Is the U.S. really going to give over hundreds of billions of dollars to the Iranians? That said, is the White House just going to declare victory and hope that the details work out fine later?
22: I think you're seeing them start that process now, William. You've seen J.D. Vance, the vice president, who is leading these negotiations. You've already seen him on CBS, ABC, CNN. Maybe by the end of the week, we'll see him on PBS, going out and setting the narrative of what the deal is before the text actually comes out. Because you're right, we haven't seen the text. We haven't seen what this memorandum of understanding is that even gets you to the next phase of technical talks that U.S. officials say will last for 60 days, where they nail out all of those really hard details. I've talked to experts who say that is actually those critical conversations are going to be the hard part, not what they've gotten here. Now, when it comes to the Strait of Hormuz, obviously, that has been something that the White House has been focused on and talking a lot about. They say that it's going to open somewhere between Friday and 2 weeks from then. We may not have the full amount of ships that have been going through since then, but that really has been, I think, the number one thing that they've been focused on. Yes, they've been talking about Iran's nuclear ambition, but they need that strait open to not just reinvigorate the base here, but get those gas prices to where they need to be come November. And so I think that you're going to see a lot of focus on that. And once that's open, they can figure out those other little pesky details.
3: That sounds right, because the number one concern, if you're up for re-election this year as a Republican, there was talk at one point of the straits being closed through Labor Day, which means as we go into the election season, we're looking at $4 and $5 gas prices.
1: That is devastating. Calamitous.
3: Absolutely. So if you're a Republican looking at an unpopular war and the potential for high gas prices into an election, the fact that the straits could open in 2 weeks or less is good news. At the same time, it is not going to suddenly bring inflation back to a place where voters feel like the cost of living has been handled. And I think the challenge all along for Republicans this election is the president seems more interested in his own agenda than in the issues that voters who sent him to Washington would like him to focus on, namely the cost of living. And so Iran is not a topic that was brought up during the 2024 campaign. They did not see the reason why we're there. And then the number of issues, some of which we're probably going to talk about tonight, but whether it is hosting a UFC fight, whether it is redecorating Washington, D.C., the ballroom, et cetera, that is still going to be part of the president's focus going forward. Mm-hmm. And as long as he's still focusing on things outside the purview of what regular voters want to see done, the straits reopening isn't going to solve all of the political problems for Republicans.
1: Right. What we just saw also breaking today, Jasmine, was Gavin Newsom coming out and saying, I'm under investigation by this Department of Justice, which he's arguing is being basically puppeteered by Donald Trump. How do you see that playing out? Again, we should say we have no idea what the nature of this investigation is, how legitimate it is, where it comes from, if there are serious allegations behind it. How do you see that playing out?
22: Well, I think it's just what Amy said, which is that voters feel as though Trump is not focused on their concerns. And a part of that has been this retribution campaign that he's been on and that his Department of Justice has been on, targeting folks who the president believes are either responsible for some of the legal issues that he faced over the last few years, or at least added to the environment, or people he just frankly doesn't like. The president has been talking about fraud in California for not just years, but really concentrated in the last 2 weeks since that primary election. Now, of course, we don't know any of the details, so we don't know if these are at all connected. But Gavin Newsom has been a thorn in this president's side. He has been somebody who the president believes is a fraudulent person, a person that shouldn't be elected to office. He said he's the world's worst governor, I believe, you know, multiple times. And so, obviously, this is a moment in which Gavin Newsom is under the DOJ light. But the question is who possibly comes next?
3: Yeah, there was a time when a politician would not take to social media to tell folks that they are under investigation by the Department
1: the feds
3: of Justice.
1: Are after me, hey, everybody.
3: I just wanted to let everybody know that I'm being investigated. That was something you didn't do. But in this era now, if you are a Democrat being investigated by the Trump Department of Justice, that is a badge of honor. In the same way, President Trump was able to rally his base saying the Biden administration is coming after me. So for Gavin Newsom, who just happened to drop in there that maybe the president's coming after me because I'm running for president, it is yet another signal that Gavin Newsom is a likely 2028.
22: And I think that this is just, what, the fourth person that's uploaded a video to Twitter / X saying that they are under investigation. So, I mean, obviously, social media teams now have to think about that when they move forward.
1: Yeah. It's a badge of honor for Democrats,
3: yes.
1: It seems, as
3: yes.
1: Amy's saying. Jasmine Wright, Amy Walter, great to see you both.
3: Good to see you. Thank you.
22: Thank you.

0: For the first time in more than 25 years, the Food and Drug Administration has approved a new active ingredient for over-the-counter sunscreens. In a recent conversation, Amna Nawaz got the latest on what consumers need to know.
1: The long-awaited approval clears the way for sunscreen manufacturers to begin using bemotrizinol, or BEMT, an ingredient that's been used in Europe and Asia since the 1990s. Experts are welcoming the move at a time when more than 8,500 Americans are expected to die from melanoma this year. For more on why this change took so long and what people should know about this new ingredient, I'm joined now by dermatologist Dr. Rachel Nazarian. Doctor, welcome to the NewsHour. Thanks for joining us.
2: Thanks for having me.
1: So what exactly is BEMT and why is it such an effective ingredient for sunscreens?
2: So bemotrizinol is one of those unique ingredients that does a great job of blocking both UVA and UVB, but it's not a mineral sunscreen. Typically, we had mineral sunscreens that were always giving that white cast on the skin, but they did a fantastic job of blocking broad spectrum ultraviolet light. BEMT can do that, but it goes on much nicer and has negligible absorption into the system, meaning it's even safer.
1: Is this something that people might find easier to use in some way, more attractive to use from the consumer's perspective? How should they look at this?
2: They should look at this as just an absolute upgrade. I have many patients that go to Europe, go to Asia, and they actually get their sunscreen there because they know they're dealing with something that's so much more cosmetically elegant. So it's going to feel great on the skin, it's less irritating, and it still does a fantastic job of preventing sun damage and skin cancers. So I really can't find any negative to this. I just think it took a little long to get to the US market, but in every way, this is something that we should be very excited about.
1: So why did it take that long to get to the US market? If it's something that's being used in other countries for so long, why did that take so long to get here in the States?
2: It's a really good question, and it's one that we were asking ourselves at the American Academy of Dermatology. And I have to tell you, in some ways, it's good, right? Because in this country, we want to make sure something is really safe before we offer it to the American consumer. But some of what they were requiring for the legislation here in the US to approve it was a little bit tedious. We didn't have to reinvent the wheel if this is something that was being used internationally and known to be safe. And because of that, the American Academy of Dermatology, they really push through legislation to make sure that it's not like this in the future anymore. We should be able to access some of these great safe ingredients much quicker in the future.
1: You mentioned that the sunscreens with bemotrizinol don't penetrate the skin as much, of lower levels of absorption. And we found when people look at sunscreens, there is concern around this. There was a consumer analysis by Civic Science that found the percentage of Americans who believe sunscreen is toxic grew from 17% in 2021 to 24% in 2025. Is there a reason for people to worry about the safety of the sunscreens that are currently on the market here in the U.S.?
2: I wouldn't say there's a reason to worry, but I think there's room for improvement. You know, if you can have something like bemotrizinol, which is a really large, bulky molecule, not absorb, then certainly people should feel a little bit safer about that. I mean, what we're really looking for is something that doesn't enter the bloodstream. And bemotrizinol has proven itself very, very safe. And I also think it's just better for sensitive skin. The more absorption you get, the more likely you are to irritate sometimes. So this kind of allows people with sensitive skin, people with any concern about anything that might have systemic absorption, it really kind of takes that off the list. There's just nothing the sunscreen really doesn't do in terms of safety and effectiveness. So I understand the concern, but I have to tell you, this one was worth the wait.
1: So manufacturers can begin to use bemotrizinol as an active ingredient beginning on August 9th of 2026. When should consumers expect it out in the market? When can they use it?
2: I think very shortly outside of August 9th and after August 9th, I think they're going to start seeing it on the shelves. Now, remember, one company has exclusivity with this ingredient for about 18 months. So you're not going to see it everywhere. You're going to see it really exclusive to that one company and their brands. But after the 18-month period lapses, it's going to be very widely available. Some of the brands you know and love here in the United States already have it in their products internationally. So it should be very quick for them to transfer those things here in this country. So even after 18 months, I think you're going to find it at your local drugstores very easily.
1: So before I let you go, we're heading into these summer months. I want to remind people of some big picture issues here, because studies have shown that having five or more sunburns doubles your risk for melanoma, and that some 90% of non-melanoma skin cancers are associated with overexposure to UV radiation from the sun. So for folks out there listening and wondering what they should do, what do you want to remind people about when and how to use sunscreen this summer?
2: I want to remind them that this is one of the most preventable cancers that are here in the United States. Now, skin cancers, especially basal cells and squamous cells, do not need to be a way of life for Americans. And also that sunscreen is just one of the tools that we have here. People should be using sun protective clothing like hats and rash guards, and also try to avoid mid-peak day sun when the UV is really the strongest. Using all these tools can keep you super safe and super healthy over a lifetime.
1: Dr. Rachel Nazarian, thank you so much for your time. We really appreciate the advice.
2: Thank you again.
0: The United States is preparing to mark a quarter century since its founding. It's a milestone often framed as a triumph of democracy and freedom. But Princeton professor Eddie Glaude Jr. argues that America's celebrations have always been plagued by a deeper contradiction, a nation devoted to liberty while repeatedly denying it to millions of its own people. In his new book, America USA, How Race Shadows the Nation's Anniversaries, Glaude traces that tension from the founding to Reconstruction, from the civil rights era to today. Jeff Bennett spoke with him earlier about why he argues the country must confront its myths before it can tell the truth about itself.
3: Eddie Glaude, welcome back to the News Hour.
4: Always a pleasure to be with you.
3: This book, you open it with a striking line. You write, "I do not love America and never have, especially now." Why did you choose to begin there? What are you asking readers to reconsider about their relationship to this country?
4: Yeah, I think the sentence works on three registers. One is a kind of rejection of the idolatry of the nation state. Right? What does it mean to have an abiding love for something so abstract and often something so morally dubious? The second sentence of the book. I think the second aspect is, you know, I wanted to differentiate myself from James Baldwin. I'm starting from a different place. Baldwin begins with his love of country and says, from there I can criticize the country perpetually. I want to begin with wound, which takes us to the third feat, the interior experience. My dad was the second African-American hired in the post office in Pascagoula, Mississippi. He moved us from one side of town to the other. I'm playing with my Tonka truck. The man came out, my little neighbor. I imagine him as blonde-haired, blue-eyed. His dad comes out and he says, stop playing with that N-word. I grab my truck and I walk back inside. The world had announced what it thought about me. And then I went inside and my parents placed a crown above my head. They taught me how to survive it. So I'm really asking the question, how can you expect me to love the country, given, you know, the reality of my experience and the experience of race in the country?
3: There are people who will hear you say that and will say that you can argue that love of country and criticism are not opposites, that criticism can be an act of love. Why does that frame not work for you?
4: Well, I think it part of what I'm trying to do is to recalibrate it, right? Trying to get us to really confront the truth of who we are, to kind of move beyond the myths and the fantasies, and to think about, instead of having the preposition of, but have the conjunction and, not love of country, but love and country. I'm more interested, Jeff, in loving closer to the ground, not the abstractions. Because whenever I hear a certain kind of invocation of patriotism, it sounds to my ear like a rebel yell.
3: On that point, one of the central arguments of this book is that the country suffers from a double consciousness. Mm-hmm. How does this formulation differ from Du Bois's original form of that idea?
4: That's a great question. So Du Bois in 1903 wrote The Souls of Black Folk. And, you know, he says that black folk see themselves through the eyes of those who despise them. We are American and we're African, right? And that doubleness has this impact on how we live our lives. Well, I think double consciousness is that Du Bois ascribes to us is actually a consequence of the double consciousness of the nation. America imagines itself as a beacon of freedom and as a white republic. And you can't hold those two commitments together at once without contradiction. without depositing a kind of madness at the heart of the country. And that's been present from the founding. And it's this madness that leads to this cycle that returns over and over again that we have to navigate.
3: And we're seeing that now with immigration and voting rights, which you also explore in the book. What patterns are repeating themselves?
4: Oh, absolutely. So when you think about the mid-20th century revolution, you got two major pieces of legislation that fundamentally changed the nation: the Immigration and Nationality Act of 1965 and the Voting Rights Act of 1965. Now, the Immigration Act of 1965 overturned the Immigration and Nationality Act of 1924, which was basically written by the Klan. And that established national quotas. And in this period, in 1926, the 150th year anniversary of the nation, the Klan was approved to have its annual convention on the grounds of the Philadelphia Exposition celebrating the nation's 150th year. They were going to celebrate the flag and burn a cross at the same time. That puts that divided soul in clear relief, right?
3: That is history that most people do not know.
4: No, we tend to think of the 1920s as the Roaring Twenties,
3: right,
4: the Jazz Age, you know, the age of the Charleston, when in fact it was the decade of the Klan. The Klan claimed to have been responsible for the election of Calvin Coolidge. The man who actually co-authored from the House of Representatives the Johnson and Reed Act, the Immigration Act of 1924, was a member of the Klan. Senator Reed from Pennsylvania, not Philadelphia, Mississippi, but Pennsylvania, represented a state where there were over 250,000 members of the Klan. And so 1926, there are all of these parallels, Jeff, to 2026. Calvin Coolidge's speech, for example, he says, we don't need but one revolution. And that revolution wasn't radical. It just gave voice to the enduring metaphysical principles that are true irrespective of what we do. All we need to do is to remember and restore. MAGA gives that an evangelical twist.
3: In order for this country to be fully redeemed, I would imagine, in your view, is entirely dependent on what average Americans decide to do in this moment. So what should people be doing right now?
4: You know, in the book, I resist this question in a way, because it's the typical American question. You know, you describe the problem. We talk about the way in which race works and, you know, sentimentality kicks in. We cry our crocodile tears. White rage kicks in. And then we give the policy blueprint. This is what we need to do in order to move forward. And it's a ritual to make us think we're doing, trying to be better.
3: Well, we saw that after the police killing of George Floyd.
4: And then in a blink of an eye, here we are.
3: Was it because the solutions were so symbolic and performative?
4: On one level, that's what sentimentality is. Sentimentality proceeds from the assumption that freedom is my possession, is your possession, white folks' possession more specifically, to give and to take away. So it's sentimentality that drives it. What can I do for you, not with you? Not a fundamental change. And when those folks who are the object of charity continue to push back, wanting justice, then rage kicks in. You get the question, what more do you want? You get the claim, this is overreach. And then we reach back to what was. Frederick Douglass said, I don't want alms, I want justice. Right? So sentimentality and rage, that's the cycle. So I

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1: New York Knicks won their first NBA title since 1973, vanquishing the San Antonio Spurs in five games. If you were in New York City on Saturday, you heard it. Thousands of fans on the streets across the five boroughs celebrating wildly after the Knicks pulled off this improbable upset in the final seconds. For more on this historic moment and thrilling series, we are joined by Monica McNutt. She was there for Game 5. She covers the Knicks and is a basketball analyst for ESPN and the MSG Network. Monica, thank you so much for being here. 53 years for Knicks fans of droughts and disappointments. I mean, they had been in the finals three times. The most recently, I think it was 99, where they lost to the Spurs. So this is particularly sweet. What makes this win so significant this time around?
2: Well, William, I think you started with it. How many people have had the opportunity to now witness two victories for this New York Knicks organization? 53 years, while it is young in spirit, if you were born in 73, right? It is a long time to wait to see your team return back to the mountaintop. And I think that earnest desire to see this team be successful, combined with the fact that New York City, without question, William, is such a basketball town. It is the sport that truly unifies the city. Yes, there's another team in another part of town, but they weren't originally here. And so most New Yorkers take a lot of pride in the orange and blue. And so I think when you look at the time that it has taken to return and what this team means to the fabric of the city, it was just a moment of serendipity is the word that comes to mind. Destiny may be a better word. And so you could hear and feel the enthusiasm. It was palpable.
1: It was palpable. I want to play a tiny little bit of video of you watching the last seconds of this game unfold. That look on your face is so wonderful and beautiful. I mean, you're a pro. You kept it together, obviously, to do your job. But I'm just wondering what that was like for you personally.
2: William, my partner, Tyler Murray, my terrific radio partner, he asked me earlier in the day, if they win, are you going to cry? And I'm like, no, we're with them all the time. It's not that. No, it's too much to be excited about. And so I will admit that I was very surprised by my own reaction. I have to give a shout out to a friend of mine, Betty, and her lovely pooch, Kingsley, because we were texting earlier in the day. And so she would share how excited the neighborhoods are and which party was doing this. And earlier that day, we were texting and she actually said that it was a love letter to the city, what the team was doing. And I was like, Betty, I am using that if we win tonight.
1: I heard you say that.
2: Perfect. There is nothing like the love letter that an organization has an opportunity to write to its fans and to its cities, quite like winning a championship. Yeah, it captures the exchange, the mutual love for one another from a fan base to an organization. And I think for these fans, as you mentioned, as we started our conversation, many of them waiting 53 years, many of them only having the heartbreak of 99 or 94. I had a friend text me that say my 10-year-old self was healed in this victory because she vividly remembers watching in 99 and the heartbreak and despair. And so what a better way? Is there a better way for a sports organization to say I love you to its fan base by doing everything that they can to hoist the Larry O'Brien as this Knicks team has been able to do?
1: How did this Knicks team accomplish getting to the mountaintop, as you said, when so many other stacked Knicks teams were not able to do this? They did it on the backs of a guard that many thought was too small and maybe not ready for this. Jalen Brunson, of course, we're talking about. How did they do it?
2: Jalen Brunson is perhaps one of the most unique all-star point guards and people in the league. He is very familiar with what he can't do, or at least what the scouting reports, what people say. But William, he was drafted in the second round. His foundation to this day is called the Second Round Foundation. At every turn, whether it was in high school because he wasn't the most athletic, whether it was in college because he wasn't the most athletic or he was too slow, whether now in the NBA, all he has done is win. And so there are those among us who just walk with the winning and the clutch DNA and refuse for it to be dimmed by others' speculations and

0: opinions. And so when I look at the compilation of this group, you have to tip the cap from owner on down, James Dolan down to Leon Rose and William Wesley in the front office. The bold decision at the end of last season to let go of a coach that had brought this team as close as they had been since 99 right. to an opportunity to win a championship. And then the pieces that they built around this team. I think when you're a leader and you're a centerpiece, never gets too high, never gets too low, is willing to take less when he's at the negotiation table with the mindset of, I want to make sure that there's enough to build a team around me. I think it just flows from there. They understood their roles at the highest level. And as Deuce McBride described it to me, they understood that it was just winning time.
1: Such an incredible comeback series this was. Monica McNutt, great to talk to you. Thank you so much.
0: Thank you.
1: And an update to a story that we reported earlier. The U.S. Air Force says 8 crew members aboard a B-52 bomber that crashed at Edwards Air Force Base in California are believed to be dead. In a statement, officials said that, quote, initial indications are that that crash was not survivable. That is the NewsHour for tonight. I'm William Brangham. Thank you for joining us.
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3: I'm Carolyn Beeler. 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
5: I would say that